to disabled people in their communities rather than institutions when appropriate. Cravens, who is an attorney, has followed the case with increasing concern. If the state succeed, that could strip disabled people like her son of the right to publicly funded services that allow them to live in their own homes and neighborhoods, and instead push them into institutions such as state hospitals and nursing homes. Quote, Landry is a part of our family, a part of the community, she said, and to present his involvement in our family and our community as a burden is unconscionable, unquote. The lawsuit is unusual. It began in 2024 with 17 Republican-led states suing the Biden administration over its inclusion of gender dysphoria as a protected disability under a portion of the federal law known as Section 504. The states also challenged the constitutionality of Section 504 itself. But the suit has morphed into something different. After President Donald Trump was reelected and his administration made clear that it would not enforce the Biden rule protecting gender dysphoria, 8 states pulled out of the lawsuit. Their attorneys general scrambled to distance themselves from it amid a swift backlash from the disabled community that warned the suit imperiled federal protections for all people with disabilities. But in a surprising move, 9 states chose to stick with the lawsuit anyway, and in January amended their complaint. They're now asking the court to strike down a part of Section 504 that requires states to provide disabled people with services in their communities whenever possible, rather than in institutions such as state hospitals and nursing homes. It's a maneuver that has shocked many in the disability rights community. Those who spoke with Stateline said that they have not received answers from public officials about why the states are still pursuing the lawsuit after the Trump administration removed federal protections for gender dysphoria. The Republican attorneys general from the states involved either did not respond to Stateline's request for comment or referred Stateline to Texas Attorney General Ken Paxton, who is leading the lawsuit. And Paxton did not respond to Stateline's request for comment. Last week, a few days after Stateline reached out, Indiana dropped out of the lawsuit, leaving 8 states remaining. Indiana Attorney General Todd Rokita, a Republican, said he remains concerned about, quote, federal overreach into traditional state matters, unquote, but felt that Trump's move in December to officially exclude gender dysphoria from Section 504 protections meant that the lawsuit's core objective had been reached. Quote, our goal in this lawsuit was to remove President Biden's ridiculous addition of gender dysphoria as a disability, which risks jeopardizing services for those who truly need them most, Rokita said in a statement. He noted that he has a child with a disability. His son has Angelman syndrome, which causes developmental delays. But 8 other states are pushing forward with the lawsuit. Alaska, Florida, Kansas, Louisiana, Missouri, Montana, South Dakota, and Texas. Cravens, Landry's mom, said she feels misled by Louisiana Republican Attorney General Liz Murrell because Murrell initially framed the case as being about the inclusion of gender dysphoria and has not responded to questions about why her state remains involved after that's no longer an issue. Quote, other states left after the loss left the lawsuit. Louisiana didn't. Why? Cravens asked. She said she's written an open letter to Murrell about the case with no response. Quote, at this point, it seems that her issue is people living with disabilities living in the community. Unquote. States say in their revised complaint that updates to Section 504 unfairly restrict how they're able to spend money and prevent them from deciding how best to care for their own residents. They say their budgets, strained by rising costs and workforce shortages, can't always accommodate expensive service changes required by the law, and that with similar Medicaid budgets, they're having to make hard choices. Removing the law's, quote, integration mandate, unquote, would give them more flexibility.
Disability rights advocates respond that if the court strikes down the integration rule, it will be harder for people with disabilities to get services in their communities. States won't be required to provide those as a condition of receiving federal money. And they worry that states' efforts signal a return to darker times when disabled people were hidden away, warehoused in institutions, and far from family and friends. Quote, "The reality is the world was not built with us in mind, and there are people who would rather us not be here," said Kaylee Brendel, an advocate and college student who launched a nonprofit to push back against efforts to defang Section 504. "Us existing in the world makes people uncomfortable with our braces, our canes, our wheelchairs, and our differences," unquote. Nonpartisan until recently. For decades, disability issues were largely nonpartisan. The two most consequential landmark federal disability rights laws were signed by Republican presidents. Richard Nixon signed the Rehabilitation Act, which includes Section 504, in 1973. George H.W. Bush signed the Americans with Disabilities Act in 1990. The requirement that states provide services for disabled people in their communities comes from the landmark 1999 Olmstead versus LC ruling by the U.S. Supreme Court. Advocates hailed that decision as a civil rights victory that has helped shift disability care from institutional warehousing to integrating disabled people into the fabric of their communities. Quote, "Now the state's lawsuit seems to upend all of that," unquote, said M. Jaron Gad, a senior attorney with the National Health Law Program, which focuses on disability rights cases. Gad said that as a litigator, she's seen states shift how they fight disability-related cases. Instead of disputing how laws apply to specific situations, states are increasingly challenging the thrust of the laws themselves. Quote, "States seem to be much more offended by having to conform their programs and services to basic requirements of disability law," said Gad. And she added, "It seems to have become politicized in ways that it had not been for decades," unquote. States' efforts have echoed those at the federal level. The Trump administration has been pushing a rule change that would penalize disabled adults who live with their families and deduct the value of their bedroom from the amount that they receive in federal benefits. Last year, Trump administration officials abandoned a proposal to cut disability benefits for older workers after news reports and public outcry. The efforts have been made in the name of government efficiency and reducing red tape, particularly in safety net programs. And in April, the U.S. Department of Justice delayed a Biden-era deadline, based on the Americans with Disabilities Act, for state and local governments to update their web content to make it accessible for people with disabilities. Disability rights advocates say that the conservative-led states and the U.S. Department of Health and Human Services they are suing feel like two sides of the same coin, with disabled people and their families caught in the middle of the case without a champion. Something to fight back with. When Kaylee Brendel was 17, she joined four other blind high school students in challenging a decision by the College Board, which administers advanced placement tests, to replace hard copy Braille exams with a digital format during the COVID-19 pandemic. They were successful. Brendel's experience then, as well as her experiences pushing to get the accommodations she needed in school, drove her to advocate for disability rights nationally. She named her new advocacy nonprofit Judy's League for Judy Hoyman, a legendary disability rights activist known as the, quote, "mother of the disability rights movement." Brendel likes to quote Hoyman, who often said that disability can happen to anyone at any time. Families and students with disabilities also worry the Republican state's lawsuit could erode Section 504 protections for students if states were no longer required to provide services in public schools and could instead direct students to institutions.
As a student, Brendel received services locally that helped her learn to use a cane, to read Braille, and to use accessible technology needed to complete school coursework. At times, she had to push for the accommodations she needed. Quote, but at least 504 gives you a leg to stand on, she said. It gives you something to fight back with, unquote. Similarly, Cravens worries her son Landry could have a hard time receiving services at his local school when he's old enough to attend, even though he would be able to go to school with his peers with the right support. National disability rights groups, including the National Federation of the Blind, the National Down Syndrome Society, and the Disability Rights Education and Defense Fund, have continued urging the public to speak out about the possible loss of rights. Quote, it feels like it's up to us as individuals to try to convince these people in the positions of power to stop attacking us, unquote, Brendel said. Cascading effects. On Monday, May 4, 2026, the states asked the judge to decide the lawsuit without a trial. Over the next few months, the states and feds will file briefs with the court. Disability community groups and allies will have the chance to file briefs as well. If the states prevail, it's hard to say what the cascading legal impacts could be. A win could trigger further litigation. Other courts might interpret the law differently. A number of state laws, programs, and other efforts have been built on the integration mandate and could be affected as well, said Mike Oxford, a retired director of an independent living center in Topeka, Kansas, who has been a longtime disability rights advocate. I've seen people with significant disabilities become great lawyers, academics, corporate leaders, and on, he said. That would not have happened, unquote, without the integration mandate. Oxford said he has not gotten a response from Kansas Republican Attorney General Chris Kobach when he asked about the case. He doesn't think that the attorneys general remaining in the case believe it's still about gender dysphoria. Quote, it's just totally ridiculous, he said. They're lawyers. They signed the new complaint. They know what it does and doesn't say, unquote. If the court strikes down the integration mandate, that doesn't mean the entire law is invalidated or in-community services automatically cease. But it does mean that if a family were denied services outside of an institution, they'd likely have to pursue litigation each time to fight a decision, Craven said. I think it's important for the average citizen to realize that laws only work when there is enforcement behind them, unquote, she said. Our next story comes from Stat News. That's STAT News. And you can find them online at statnews.com. And from their politics section, federal grant delays could jeopardize essential disability services and research. Grants from the National Institute on Disability, Independent Living, and Rehabilitation Research are delayed by months. And this is written by Lauren Chan and O. Rose Broderick and published on June 19th. The countdown has started. Robert Gould has 73 days before federal funding delays ruin decades of his institution's work, increasing knowledge and understanding of the Americans with Disabilities Act. Quote, it's sickening, said Gould, a professor in the Department of Disability and Human Development at the University of Illinois, Chicago, and the director of research for the Great Lakes ADA Center. So many people rely on and use our services. It's not a partisan issue, so it doesn't make sense to me that these delays keep on happening, unquote. The Chicago-based ADA Center is part of a national network of centers that provide services like a hotline, where people can get help with everything related to the landmark disability law. Small business owners inquire about service dogs. Employers ask about accessibility concerns. The calls pour in 5 days a week to help people with disabilities live a full life. Their funding runs out on August 31st. Gould is not the only one.
Hundreds of disability researchers across the United States worry about their jobs and the future of their institutions as government delay in grant funding drags on several months behind schedule. These researchers are funded through the National Institute on Disability, Independent Living, and Rehabilitation Research, or NIDILRR, the only federal body focused on disability research. NIDILRR has $37 million allocated in federal funding to be issued as grants, and over 90% of these forecasted grants, totaling more than $34 million, have yet to be released. If they are not distributed before September 30th, the end of the fiscal year, it could eliminate scores of jobs and devastate essential programs that support individuals with disabilities and research about the disability community. Quote, "We're running out of time," unquote, said Anjali Forber-Pratt, a former director of NIDILRR during the Biden administration. The funding uncertainties are the latest example of the sweeping cuts and delays to health funding by the Trump administration. Earlier in March, a stat survey of more than 1,000 researchers funded by the National Institutes of Health found that labs are closing, early career researchers are decamping for other fields, and scientists no longer trust the federal government as a scientific partner. Health Secretary Robert F. Kennedy Jr. has also overseen a massive reduction in force across the Department of Health and Human Services that has increased delays in federal grant making. This has also been the case at the Administration for Community Living, an agency where NIDILRR is housed. Quote, "It feels like the research infrastructure of our country is crumbling," unquote, said Kelsey Goddard, an assistant research professor at the Research and Training Center on Independent Living at the University of Kansas. NIDILRR is small, but its impact is real. It has funded research responsible for a suite of everyday features, including accessible voting machines and bathrooms on planes. Some of the largest grants include funding for ADA centers that educate on incorporating the ADA into decisions such as accessible building construction and spinal cord injury model systems. The 18 U.S. spinal cord injury model systems funded by NIDILRR have an expansive impact on direct patient care through emergency, rehabilitation, and outpatient services following a spinal cord injury, as well as programming to reintegrate patients into community living. Delayed or eliminated funding would have severe impacts, including disruption of continuous data collection for the spinal cord injury database that has over 50 years of historical record. Data gaps would comprise, quote, "the statistical integrity of lifetime health tracking models," unquote, said Alan Heineman, director of the Center for Rehabilitation Outcomes Research at Shirley Ryan Ability Lab, which runs a 262-bed hospital in Chicago, and more than 30 locations across the Midwest that provide inpatient care, day rehabilitation, and outpatient services. NIDILRR grants for research beyond the centers also have a major impact, such as Goddard's work on the National Survey on Health and Disability, which has been used by over 100 other researchers and produced 37 research papers since its inception in 2018. The survey collaborates with many researchers around the country, but it primarily exists because of the institution, which is highly dependent on NIDILRR funding. Quote, "If I don't have NIDILRR funding, I'm effectively out of a job," unquote, said Goddard. Several steps have to occur for an institution to receive a grant, but typically the federal government forecasts the impending grants months to a year before the notice of funding opportunities are open for applications. After institutions apply, their bids are reviewed by federal officials. Currently, NIDILRR has released 7 grants out of 80 potential awards. If the federal government were to release these grants next week, the delays would still wreak havoc,
Institutions are often collaborating with other universities, cities, and organizations, a process that takes weeks or months. That's why federal notices of funding opportunities are typically open for 60 days per HHS policy. A grant for research into products generated by small businesses that would improve the lives of people with disabilities was estimated to be released on January 7th, with an estimated application due date of March 9th, yet it remains unopened. Even for grant renewals, like the renewal Gould's Great Lakes ADA Center needs to stay open, the grant language is similar from year to year, but rarely a copy and paste situation. After the submission period closes, grants then undergo peer review from experts in the field. NIDILRR, unlike other health agencies, does not have a standing peer review panel, which can stretch out review timelines even further. Once scored, grant applications are passed back to NIDILRR for the program officials to review and provide final determination for what will be funded before the grant was awarded. Quote, "It's not like Venmo. It is 0% instantaneous," unquote, said Forber Pratt. The entire process from posting the grant for applications through awarding the funds takes a minimum of 2 to 3 months in the best of circumstances, said Jay Kennedy, president of the Alliance for NIDILRR Grantees and a professor of health and disability policy at Washington State University. A federal health spokesperson said that NIDILRR is, quote, reviewing all grant opportunities and will award the full $37 million appropriated for its grant programs in 2026. They did not say why the grants are delayed. Quote, "A funding failure dismantles the engine of discovery for researchers while dimming the horizon for a healthier, more independent future for patients," unquote, said Heinemann. The funding delays can feel existential for the many disability researchers who are also disabled. Goddard is a wheelchair user and worries about what will be available for her if the institution folds. Quote, "If these jobs are going away for disability researchers, I'm super limited in what I'm going to be able to do. I have a 3-year-old son right now, and I'm actually the primary earner for our household," she said. "How are we going to pay our bills? How are we going to support our son?" Unquote. For our next story, let's pay a visit to Disability Scoop. And you can find them online at disabilityscoop.com. Ed Department strikes deal to offload special education. And this is written by Michelle Diament and published on June 16th. The Trump administration is making good on a long promised plan to shift responsibility for many special education programs out of the U.S. Department of Education. The Education Department said Tuesday that it has reached an interagency agreement, or IAA, with the Department of Health and Human Services to, quote, support the administration, unquote, of several programs under the Office of Special Education and Rehabilitation Services, or OSERS, O-S-E-R-S. Through the arrangement, HHS, or Health and Human Services, will handle grants authorized under the Individuals with Disabilities Education Act and the Rehabilitation Act of 1973, as well as the Vocational Rehabilitation Disability Innovations Fund, programs related to Special Olympics, and a handful of other obligations. The Education Department will maintain, quote, all statutory responsibilities, unquote, but HHS will, quote, manage competitions, provide technical assistance, and integrate ED's programs, unquote, with the programs it already administers, the Education Department said. Separately, much of the agency's Office for Civil Rights, or OCR, which fields complaints of disability discrimination in schools, will move to the Department of Justice, officials said. Families will continue to file complaints and communicate with the
Education Department, but the agency will rely on the Justice Department's Civil Rights Division to investigate and resolve them. Quote, these agreements align federal responsibilities with the agency's best position to support them, strengthening the effectiveness and impact of critical services, said Secretary of Education Linda McMahon. Officials insist that the agreements do not in any way alter federal protections, and students with disabilities will not lose any rights, including their right to free, appropriate public education. Quote, through this partnership, HHS and the Department of Education will cut bureaucratic barriers, better align federal resources, and deliver more effective support for individuals with disabilities and their families, said Secretary of Health and Human Services Robert F. Kennedy Jr. Together, we will improve education and employment outcomes, uphold the rights of individuals with disabilities, and help every child reach their full potential, unquote. However, disability advocates warn that moving special education to HHS will weaken coordination with general education, and it sends the wrong message. Quote, IDEA is an education law. It's not a health law. And moving it to the health department is more than a bureaucratic change. It segregates special education from K-12 programs and signals a move toward a medical model that views students as patients rather than as learners with strengths, potential, and belonging, unquote, said Chad Rummel, CEO of the Council for Exceptional Children. Quote, no one can show us how the time, energy, and resources needed to move special education to the health department will benefit children. Over a year ago, President Donald Trump announced that he would move, quote, special needs, unquote, programs to HHS as part of a commitment to close the education department. Without approval from Congress to shut down the department, however, McMahon has used IAAs as a workaround, allowing her to break apart the agency bit by bit. Before this week, the Education Department had already announced 10 IAAs under McMahon, but none focused on special education. Through the IAAs for OSERS and OCR have been expected, disability advocates have been working for more than a year to push back against the plans. Now, Denise Marshall, CEO of the Council of Parent Attorneys and Advocates, or COPA, a nonprofit that advocates for the rights of students with disabilities and their families, is calling on the Education Department to reverse what she has called, quote, illegal and harmful moves, unquote, and is urging Congress to step in. Without congressional action, the administration is adding bureaucratic layers for states and schools, obfuscating their role and creating more confusion and chaos that jeopardizes every child's right to a free, appropriate education, Marshall said. All these actions unnecessarily complicate and delay access to the civil and education rights protections that the department is obligated to fulfill, unquote. And if you have just joined us, you are listening to the Blindness and Disability News Hour from Mind's Eye Radio in Belleville, Illinois. This program covers the week of June 21st, 2026. Thanks for joining us, and now back to the program. We kick off the second half of this week's program with a visit to the American Foundation for the Blind at afb.org. and their publication, Access World Magazine, the current issue thereof, Restoring Confidence in Movement After Vision Loss, Why Rehabilitative Fencing, that's fencing, yes, Belongs in O&M Research. And this is written by Rabi Dow and introduced by these words from the editor of Access World Magazine. This piece is a guest post provided to us kindly by Rabi Dow. Rabi Dow is an executive with over 30 years of experience in vision rehabilitation teaching and management. He has directed comprehensive rehabilitation programs for organizations, including 17 years at the Carroll Center for the Blind.
A competitive fencer and coach, he developed rehabilitative fencing for the blind, a specialized movement curriculum designed to complement orientation and mobility training. And here's what Rabi has to say. For individuals adapting to vision loss, the

Rehabilitative fencing offers one such modality. Introduced by Father Thomas Carroll and long practiced informally, fencing has remained largely outside the scope of formal clinical discourse. Its potential lies in its structure, a disciplined system of movement in which perception and action are continuously coupled through space, time, and touch. When adapted for rehabilitation, fencing becomes more than a sport. It becomes a framework through which spatial awareness, balance, and decision-making can be trained without reliance on vision. At its core, fencing is an exercise in controlled movement within a defined spatial relationship. Participants advance and retreat, maintain alignment, and respond to subtle tactile and auditory cues. The blade functions as an extension of the body, transmitting information about distance, direction, and contact. This dynamic parallels the role of the long cane in O&M instruction, where a handheld tool extends perceptual reach and enables the detection of environmental features. In both cases, the user learns to interpret haptic feedback as spatial information, transforming contact into cognition. This correspondence becomes especially clear in the context of street crossing, one of the most complex and consequential O&M tasks. Before stepping off a curb, a traveler analyzes traffic flow and ambient sound to establish a situational awareness. In fencing, a comparable process unfolds as a fencer studies an opponent's rhythm and movement before engagement. In both cases, action does not begin with motion, but with informed perception. The decision to move emerges from a structured reading of the environment, whether that environment is an intersection or an opponent. The significance of this parallel is not merely mechanical, it is neurological. Following vision loss, the brain reorganizes to integrate auditory, tactile, pre-prioceptive, and vestibular inputs in new ways. This process, often described as neuroplastic adaptation, is strengthened through repeated, meaningful engagement in perception-action cycles. Fencing provides precisely this kind of engagement. Each movement requires the integration of balance, timing, and sensory input, reinforcing the neural pathways that support spatial orientation. Unlike static drills, fencing unfolds in real time. It demands continuous recalibration. The participant must assess distance, interpret contact, and decide when to act, all within fractions of a second. This temporal dimension mirrors real-world navigation, where safe movement depends not only on knowing where one is, but on knowing when to move. Crossing a street, for example, requires identifying the movement when parallel traffic surges and is safe to proceed. In fencing, a similar judgment is made through the analysis of tempo after engagement, when the fencer detects the appropriate movement to initiate an attack. These parallels transform abstract O&M concepts into lived experience, where timing is not explained but felt. Equally important is the role of posture and balance. Effective travel depends on an upright, stable body that can respond effectively and efficiently to environmental input. Fencing reinforces this through its on-guard position, which optimizes alignment, distributes weight, and prepares the body for movement in any direction. Footwork patterns, repeated with precision, build consistency in gait and directional control. Over time, these patterns become internalized, reducing cognitive load and increasing confidence in movement. The benefits extend beyond physical skill acquisition. Individuals adapting to vision loss often experience a disruption in their sense of agency, accompanied by decreased confidence and increased reliance on others. Rehabilitative fencing addresses this not only by improving functional ability, but by restoring a sense of control. The structured, goal-oriented nature of the activity provides immediate feedback and measurable progress. Success is not abstract. It is felt in the body and confirmed through action. There is also a social dimension. Fencing is inherently interactive.
It requires engagement.

with a partner, responsiveness to another's movement, and participation in a shared system of rules. This interaction fosters communication, trust, and mutual awareness while counteracting the isolation that can accompany vision loss. As with other adaptive sports, participation has been associated with improvements in self-efficacy and overall well-being. What distinguishes fencing is the degree to which its structure aligns with the functional demands of daily navigation. Despite these advantages, rehabilitative fencing remains under-recognized within clinical practice. The evidence base is limited, consisting largely of observational reports and practitioner experience. This gap reflects not a lack of potential, but a lack of formal investigation. As rehabilitation increasingly embraces interdisciplinary approaches, the integration of movement-based modalities warrants closer examination. Fencing, with its unique combination of structure, adaptability, and sensory engagement, represents a promising candidate for such integration. Implementation would require collaboration between O&M specialists and trained fencing instructors, ensuring that techniques are adapted appropriately and aligned with rehabilitative goals. Programs could be introduced as complementary components within existing training frameworks, progressing from basic footwork and spatial orientation to more complex decision-making tasks. Importantly, the emphasis would remain on function rather than competition, preserving the therapeutic intent. The broader implication is a shift in how rehabilitation is conceptualized. Rather than focusing solely on compensatory strategies, there is an opportunity to integrate modalities that actively develop new forms of perception and action. This approach aligns with emerging models of neurorehabilitation that emphasize task-specific multisensory training as a driver of neural and functional change. Rehabilitative fencing does not replace traditional O&M instruction. It extends it. By translating abstract principles into physical experience, it bridges the gap between knowing and doing. For individuals learning to navigate the world without sight, this bridge is not merely beneficial, it is essential. As the field of rehabilitation continues to evolve, the integration of innovative evidence-informed practices will be critical. Rehabilitative fencing invites us to reconsider the boundaries of therapeutic intervention and to recognize that, in some cases, the most effective tools for rebuilding perception may already exist, waiting to be reframed. We're going to turn to NLS Music Notes from the National Library Service for the Blind and Physically Handicapped, which is a service of the Library of Congress. This is a post which was actually went up online on June 18th. It's written by Katie Rada. They say it's your birthday, Paul McCartney. Today, that's June 18th, Sir Paul McCartney, a musician whose career spans nearly six decades and counting, celebrates his 78th birthday. Most famously known as a member of the Beatles and as half of the Lennon-McCartney songwriting duo, McCartney grew up in Liverpool, UK, where he met his future bandmates George Harrison and John Lennon. After joining Lennon's extant band, The Quarrymen, the group changed their name to The Beatles and started a residency at a number of different clubs in Hamburg, Germany. Shortly after returning to the UK in 1962, another lineup change occurred and Ringo Starr joined the band. That same year, the Beatles' first hit, Love Me Do, was released, and within the next 2 years, they had arguably become the most popular band in the world. Over the next 6 years, the Beatles released more than 13 studio albums and recorded over 20 number one U.S. hits, including A Hard Day's Night, Help, Yesterday, All You Need Is Love, Hey Jude, and Let It Be, plus many, many more. Most of the hits by the band were written by Paul McCartney and John Lennon, and their songwriting process has been the model and inspiration for musicians who came after them. As all good things tend to do, the Beatles came to an end in 1970, and all four musicians went their separate ways.
Paul McCartney went on to have a successful and prolific career in the 1970s on his own and with his band Wings. He scored more hits, including Band on the Run, Silly Love Songs, and Ebony and Ivory, featuring Stevie Wonder. Since the Beatles broke up, McCartney has released 17 solo albums, the latest of which just came out in 2018, and 7 albums with Wings. He continues to perform live, write songs, and even write books. His recent children's book, Hey Grand Dude, was just added to the NLS collection. I'm sure I'm not the only one eagerly awaiting Sir Paul's next output. And so, happy birthday from the NLS music section to Paul McCartney. And below, or following, you will find and hear about a number of books about Paul McCartney and the Beatles, as well as Braille sheet music and audio courses to learn some of his songs. And first, we've got talking books about Paul McCartney and the Beatles. The Beatles Anthology is a DB50874 and BR12804. From Stephen Gaines and Pete Brown, The Love You Make, An Insider Story of the Beatles at DB19232. From the Center for Cassette Studies, The Beatles at DBM00065 and The Liverpool Scene at DBM00629. From Hunter Davies, The Beatles at DB45537. From Peter Doggett, You Never Give Me Your Money, The Beatles After the Breakup, DB72167. By Jonathan Gould, Can't Buy Me Love, The Beatles, Britain, and America, at DB66593. By Jean-Michel Gusden and Philippe Margotin, All the Songs, The Story Behind Every Beatles Release, at DB96585. By Mark Hertzgard, A Day in the Life, The Music and Artistry of the Beatles, at DB42327. By Paul McCartney himself, Blackbird Singing, Poems and Lyrics, 1965 to 1999, at DB53888, and Hey Grand Dude, at DB96512. From Philip Norman, Shout, The Beatles in Their Generation, DB19057. And Paul McCartney, The Life, at DB85727. And finally, from Bob Spitz, The Beatles, A Biography, at DB61584. And now some instructional recordings and Braille music songs by the Beatles. In fact, this list is enormous. Let's do it. You guys want to play this stuff, you know it. Let's go through it. Braille is in for voice and piano in line by line and bar over bar formats with chord symbols unless otherwise noted. The one after 909 is at DBM02324 for guitar. 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
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While My Guitar Gently Weeps for, appropriately, guitar, at DBM02853. And finally, Yesterday for Piano at BRM30012 and DBM02217. If you would like to download the materials from Bard and need some guidance, or if you would like to explore more materials at the NLS Music Collection and learn about our service, please email us at nlsm@loc.gov or give us a phone call at 1-800-424-8567, extension 2. And we're happy to help and look forward to hearing from you. Our next story comes from Military Spouse, and you can find them online at militaryspouse.com. Free Ray-Ban Meta AI smart glasses are coming to blind veterans nationwide. 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Meta and veteran organizations launch one of the largest assistive technology donations ever. For many veterans living with blindness or severe vision loss, everyday tasks can require extra planning, additional tools, or assistance from others. Reading mail, identifying objects, navigating unfamiliar spaces, or even checking a menu at a restaurant can become daily challenges. A new initiative announced this month aims to change that. Meta is partnering with the Blinded Veterans Association, or BVA, and several veteran-serving organizations to provide free Meta Ray-Ban AI smart glasses to eligible blind and low-vision veterans across the United States. More than 130,000 legally blind veterans may qualify for the program, making it one of the largest technology donations ever directed toward the veteran community. But the announcement isn't really about glasses. It's about independence. How the technology works. Unlike traditional eyewear, Ray-Ban Meta AI glasses combine cameras, microphones, speakers, and artificial intelligence to help users interact with the world around them using voice commands. For veterans with vision loss, the glasses can read printed documents aloud, identify objects in a room, describe surroundings, assist with navigation and orientation, answer questions about what the camera is seeing, provide hands-free access to information. Think of it as having a real-time assistant available whenever you need one. A veteran can ask the glasses to identify a product on a grocery shelf, read a prescription label, describe a room, or help locate an item on a countertop. Tasks that might normally require another person can often be completed independently. More than a device. Technology is only useful for people or if people know how to use it. That's why the program includes training developed by the Blinded Veteran Association. Veterans receiving the glasses will have access to educational materials, webinars, in-person support opportunities, and guidance specifically designed for blind and low-vision users. The BVA will also provide specialized instruction covering everything from activating voice commands to reading documents, managing phone calls, and performing daily tasks more effectively with the technology. For many veterans, that training component may just be as important as the glasses themselves. Why this matters for veterans? The veteran community has long been an early adopter of assistive technology, from advanced prosthetics to adaptive vehicles and mobility tools. Artificial intelligence is quickly becoming the next frontier.
For veterans who lost their vision during military service, or those whose vision deteriorated later in life, AI-powered tools offer opportunities that simply weren't available a few years ago. Instead of relying solely on screen readers or specialized equipment, wearable AI can provide information in real time while keeping a veteran's hands free and attention focused on their surroundings. The potential impact extends beyond convenience. Greater independence can mean increased confidence, improved mobility, stronger social connections, and a better quality of life. One veteran who helped inspire the initiative described the experience as helping him regain the independence he lost after becoming blind. His story became one of the catalysts behind Meta's decision to expand access nationwide. Who is eligible? According to the Blinded Veterans Association, blind and low-vision veterans can apply through the organization to receive a free pair of Ray-Ban Meta AI glasses. Veterans interested in participating can join the BVA and complete an interest form through the organization's website. The program is also working with veteran-serving nonprofits and community organizations across the country to distribute devices and provide training. Partner organizations include Homes for Our Troops, Tunnel to Towers Foundation, Lighthouse Guild, National Industries for the Blind, the Oscar Mike Foundation, and the American Council for the Blind. A glimpse at what's next. Artificial intelligence often dominates headlines because of concerns about jobs, privacy, or automation. But for many veterans with disabilities, AI may ultimately be remembered for something much simpler, accessibility. This initiative highlights one of the most practical and meaningful uses of emerging technology, helping people overcome barriers and regain independence. For blind and low-vision veterans, the future is no longer years away. And how you can learn more. Veterans interested in learning more about eligibility and participation can visit the Blinded Veterans Association's information page at the program website. And that website is bva.org/glasses. That's bva.org/glasses. And that about wraps up this week's edition of the Blindness and Disability News Hour. This program covers the week of June 21st, 2026. My name is Bill. Thanks for joining us this week. This program, as always, is a production and presentation of Mind's Eye Radio in Belleville, Illinois. Thanks for joining us. Hope you all have a good rest of your week and a good weekend. It sounds like it's going to be a little warm and wet, so stay cool, stay dry, be good, be safe, keep your pets hydrated. See you soon. See you, bye.

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1: As of 7:50 p.m., the National Weather Service has issued a flood watch for Belleville until Thursday at 5:30 a.m. A flood watch is in effect for Belleville and surrounding areas from Thursday afternoon through Saturday afternoon. Recent wet conditions mean that even a small amount of additional rainfall could lead to flooding, particularly in low-lying regions. Forecasts indicate a high likelihood of exceeding 2 inches of rain, which may cause excessive runoff and flooding of rivers, creeks, and other vulnerable locations. Residents in flood-prone areas should stay informed and be prepared to take action if necessary. Please stay aware of changing weather conditions.
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2: Good evening. This evening, look for clear skies. Tonight, expect clear skies with a low near 78. Thursday, expect moderate rain with a high near 86. Thursday night, there, test a slight chance of rain with a low near 72. Friday, expect heavy rain with a high near 82. Get your weather every hour right here on Mind's Eye Radio, your virtual newsstand.
3: In Belleville and Granite City and O'Fallon, it's partly cloudy and 81 degrees.

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2: Hi, everybody. I hope your summer is going well and that you are staying comfortable. I don't have a new Smithsonian yet, so I'm going to delve into the world of science articles, and hopefully I find something of interest to you. So we're going to begin with something out there, an article titled, "A Rare Meteorite Found in the Sahara Desert Offers Evidence of a Lost Protoplanet," by Sarah Hashimi. A 4.5 billion-year-old meteorite found in the Sahara Desert could be evidence for a long-lost planet that never came to be. The space rock known as NWA-12774 was discovered in 2019 and belongs to a rare class of meteorites known as Angritites, spelled A-N-G-R-I-T-E, Angrites is how I'm going to say it. An analysis of its chemical composition suggests the object formed under deep pressure on a massive protoplanet that broke apart long ago in an early era of our solar system. The findings were recently published in the journal Earth and Planetary Science Letters. Meteorites are essentially a library of information about the formation and evolution of the early solar system, explains Aaron S. Bell, a study co-author and Earth scientist at the University of Colorado Boulder. Angrites, in particular, preserve a record of processes that occurred at the very beginning of planetary formation. Out of roughly 80,000 meteorites discovered on Earth, just 68 of them are angrites, making these rare objects especially valuable as windows into the past. Angrites contain extremely low levels of silica, a major ingredient of almost every terrestrial planet in our solar system, which is why scientists assumed they must have come from asteroids. But NWA-12774 challenged that idea. The researchers identified clinopyroxene, a mineral crystal commonly found in Earth's crust and mantle. The space rock's clinopyroxene was also strangely rich in aluminum, a sign that other crystals formed under immense pressure. Bell and his team devised a method to calculate how much pressure was needed to create such crystals. They spent about a year developing and testing a computer model that could reconstruct the conditions of the parent body that produced the meteorite. They found that NWA-12774 would have needed at least 17.5 kilobars of pressure to form. Meanwhile, the pressure at the bottom of the Mariana Trench, the deepest point on Earth, is just 1 kilobar. Essentially, the pressure required to make this meteorite was much higher than what could exist within a small asteroid. The meteorite's parent body must have been at least 1,200 miles across, according to the team's calculations. But it could have been even larger. The crystals inside the NWA-12774 are too sharp-edged to have survived deep underground, suggesting the rock formed nearer to the surface of its parent body. That would mean the world could have been closer in size to Earth's moon, stretching at least 2,200 miles in diameter and potentially even nearing the size of Mars, which is about 4,200 miles across. This means that within 4 million years of the solar system's formation, you're making things that are the size of the moon, says François Tissot, a geochemist at the California Institute of Technology, who was not involved in the work. Overall, it's a very sound study, adds Carl Agee, a meteoritics researcher at the University of New Mexico, also not involved in this study. I don't think we're at the point where we've proven beyond a shadow of a doubt that there was a very large early planet or body in the solar system that had these pressures. But this one particular angrite seems to be consistent with that idea. The scientists still don't know how the protoplanet met its end. It's possible that it was shattered during collisions with the early solar system, and its fragments later became part of Earth and other rocky planets. Regardless, the work indicates that scientists have a lot to learn from taking a closer look at meteorites, even those that have already been found. There are many meteorites sitting in drawers that haven't been thoroughly studied, so there were likely more of these protoplanets we don't know about yet. Our next article is also out there on a different level. The article is titled, "This woman's brains were scooped out and her bones were broken and whittled in Scotland 2,000 years ago." Researchers say the modifications may represent a previously unknown funerary ritual in Iron Age Britain, by Sarah Kuta. In 1998, rabbits were burrowing in northern Scotland, unearthed a human skull. 2 years later, when archaeologists investigated the site, they discovered the remains of two individuals who died roughly 2,000 years ago during the Iron Age, an adult woman and teenage boy. Now researchers have revealed that the woman's brain was removed and several of her bones were broken and sharpened after she died. Writing in a new paper published in the journal Antiquity, researchers hypothesize the woman's remains may have been modified as part of some previously unknown funerary ritual. Iron Age funerary practices are absolutely phenomenal, and you really need to be very open-minded because they could come up with all sorts of things, says lead author Laura Castells Navarro, an archaeologist at the University of New York. The remains were found beneath a pile of stones near Loch Boralee, a lake in far northern Scotland, close to the Atlantic coast. Archaeologists suspect the individuals were interred sometime between 50 BCE and 70 CE. The adult woman was over the age of 30 when she died. When researchers took a closer look at her skeleton, they found an unusual fracture at the base of her skull, as well as scrape marks on the inside of her skull. Together, these findings suggest her brain was deliberately removed using some sort of sharp tool, possibly as part of efforts to preserve the skull for display. But cannibalism is also a possibility, the researchers write. Richard Madgwick, an archaeologist at Cardiff University, who was not involved with the research, agrees the marks suggest the skull was manipulated in some way. But he's not convinced they prove the woman's brain was removed. They also discovered that four of her leg and arm bones appeared to have been broken in half, then whittled to a sharp, tapered point on one end, possibly to turn them into tools. Despite these mysterious modifications, however, someone placed the bones in the grave in their original anatomical positions. Researchers don't know yet why the woman's skeleton was manipulated in such a way. The modifications might represent the purposefully abusive treatment of the body of an outsider or low-status individual, the researchers write in the paper. However, the care with which she was reassembled and deposited suggests she commanded a level of reverence and respect by her community. Either way, whoever performed the modifications likely had an insane knowledge of anatomy. Zooming out, the burial provides evidence of a high level of care and attention by the living community, as well as continued interaction between the living and the dead. Adele Bricking, an archaeologist at Museum Wales, who was not involved in the research, agrees, saying that the death isn't the end, where they just bury people and leave them alone. They're exhuming them, selecting certain remains, working them, handling them, and then finally placing them in a special place as their appropriate next step in their afterlife. The teenage boy was roughly 15 years old when he died, and based on DNA analysis, he was likely a maternal second cousin of the adult woman. His bones do not appear to have been modified after death. Both the adult woman and the teenage boy appear to be related to other Iron Age individuals buried on the remote Orkney Islands, roughly 108 miles away, and on the Applecross Peninsula, some 140 miles away. This finding suggests prehistoric maritime communities periodically moved around the north coast and the northern isles of Scotland, possibly in small groups, says Castells Navarro. This movement, she adds, allowed for the spread and maintenance of cultural practices and traditions. All right, let's stick with the out there. The out there, the extraordinary. Bumblebees can solve problems on the fly, adding to the insect's list of impressive cognitive abilities. In a series of experiments, the fuzzy pollinators figure out how to use a ball as a tool to access a sugary treat. The study further highlights that the critters are quite clever, despite their tiny brains. By Sarah Kuta. Some bumblebees can solve problems, a discovery that further underscores the colorful creature's sophisticated cognitive abilities. In a study published June 4th in the journal Science, researchers report that the black and yellow striped insects figured out how to use tools to access a sugary reward without any training. Since bumblebees have relatively primitive brains, the findings challenge the idea that only large-brained creatures have advanced cognitive abilities. Spontaneous problem solving is something that has never been shown in any invertebrate before. Study co-author Ali Lukola, a behavioral ecologist at the University of Oulu in Finland, reports. In recent years, researchers have been shedding new light on the intelligence of bees, which have sesame seed-sized brains. Past studies have suggested that the productive pollinators have a sense of rhythm, can create mental images, can do simple math, and understand the concept of zero, among other cognitive feats. For the new study, the scientists wanted to explore whether the bumblebees could come up with creative solutions on the spot, which is considered one of the highest peaks of cognitive performance, writes Sacha Vignieri in the editor's summary of the paper. Lucola and his colleagues devised a series of experiments in which buff-tailed bumblebees had to use a styrofoam ball to access a sugary treat. In one, they placed each bee individually into a small plexiglass chamber with multiple pits in the floor, one of which was beneath an artificial flower, a blue ring with a sugary center on the ceiling. If a bee rolled the ball into the correct pit, it could clamber atop the object to reach the flower. The ball was key to accessing the treat. The chamber was too small for flight and too tall for bees to touch the ceiling, so the insects could not reach the flower by hovering under it, nor by standing below it. The researchers taught the bees to associate the flower with food. They also taught the bees that the balls were movable. But otherwise, they gave them no specific training on how to use the ball to access the treat. The bumblebees in the study, all female worker bees that were just a few weeks old, were truly naive, Lucola says. We can be sure that none of the bumblebees have any earlier experience about these tasks, so we know that this is not innate behavior. Nearly 75% of the bees taught about the flower and the ball solved the puzzle. I was super excited when I saw the behavior for the first time. I thought, whoa, the bee knew exactly what she was doing. But those numbers don't tell the whole story, researchers say. Some of the individuals that technically failed the test figured out a way to cheat. They realized they didn't have to roll the ball into place to access the sugary reward, but rather they could just hang off the ceiling and try to drink from the flower, says lead author Akshay Bambori, a behavioral ecologist at the University of Oulu. The researchers conducted a similar experiment in a plexiglass chamber with a wall that hid the bees' view of the flower. To access the reward, the bees had to find the flower, move the ball through a small opening in the barrier, place it in a pit underneath the flower, and climb atop it. This multi-step test was designed to assess whether the bees could spontaneously solve the problem without relying solely on visual information. About 73% of analyzed bees, 16 out of 22, passed the test. Bees do all kinds of remarkable things, says Lars Chitka, a behavioral ecologist at Queen Mary University in London, who was not involved in the study. He describes the new study as the clearest demonstration yet that bees know what's at stake. There's a general perception that intelligent behavior requires big brains, because humans are big-brained and relatively intelligent among animals. Bees are a model of how much intelligence you can squeeze into a small nervous system. It's a good reminder of there being a motivation to pay some respect to these other beings. Similarly, Lucola also hopes the findings will help rewrite the narrative around insect cognition. Bees probably don't think the same way humans do, but they're probably more intelligent than many people give them credit for. Most people think insects are reflex-based machines. that they can't have any emotional states or feel pain. Some people don't even realize that they have brains. I hope that these results change the world view about that. Looking ahead, the researchers hope to conduct additional experiments that might reveal even more about bumblebees' problem-solving abilities, such as whether the critters experience something akin to an aha moment. They want to use slow-motion cameras to record the bees, then review the footage for potential behavioral clues, suggesting that the insects have spontaneously discovered the solution to the problem at hand. The team also wants to explore if the bees really understand the physical properties of the objects themselves. They hope future experiments might reveal whether the creatures can understand that this object differs from others and that they need to use one object to perform the task versus other non-functional ones. Our next one is out there in so much as, well, you'll figure it out. Under the section Voices from the National Zoo and Conservation Biology Institute, meet the striped skunk, America's misunderstood neighbor. They're one of North America's most recognizable animals. But how well do you really know these fascinating creatures? By Mike Bach. Keep your distance, and there are helpful neighbors. Cross them, and you'll regret it. If you live in the continental United States, chances are you're never far from a striped skunk. They may be one of North America's most recognizable animals. But how well do you really know these fascinating creatures? Here, there, and everywhere. Meet the striped skunk, a medium-sized omnivore that thrives in nearly every corner of North America. It belongs to the Mephitidae family, a squat-bodied group of mammals that share black and white coloring and the ability to produce a powerful defensive musk. The striped skunk's low profile, along with the ability to make a home anywhere, has helped it become one of the most widely distributed mammals in the United States. Though best suited for woodlands and prairies with dense thickets to hide, the striped skunk has adapted particularly well to suburban sprawl, carving out shelter under sheds, woodpiles, porches, and other quiet places to hide. Skunks are voracious eaters, feasting on whatever they can find. Mice, insects, spiders, squirrels, small birds, fruits, berries, grains, roots, and carrion. In suburban and urban landscapes, they'll even find meals in vegetable gardens, under bird feeders, inside trash cans or compost bins. Hell of a smell. Even though they'd make a perfectly sized meal for coyotes, foxes, and bobcats, very few are willing to take the chance. In addition to leaving them reeking for a month, a skunk's spray is so aggressively pungent that it can nearly disable a predator's sense of smell for a short time, making it one of the most effective chemical defenses in the animal kingdom. This naturally noxious musk comes from a pair of highly specialized nipple-like glands on either side of the animal's anus. When the skunk lifts its tail, it can shoot two small jets of yellowish, oily liquid about 10 feet, 3 meters, away with startling accuracy. According to scientists, this pungent cocktail owes its stench to sulfur-based chemicals called thiols, T-H-I-O-L-S, which are found in naturally smelling things like onions, rotten eggs, and feces. Hinting at this connection, the striped skunk's Latin name, Mephitis, is derived from Mephitis, the Roman goddess of noxious gases. Okay. Fortunately for their neighbors, skunks rarely take their spray on the offensive. When they do, there are warning signs. Stomping feet, chattering teeth, and a handstand to look more intimidating. A skunk's body needs about a week to replenish its liquid, but one dose is usually enough to get the point across. Keep your distance, and they're helpful neighbors. Cross them, and you'll regret it. All right, our next part is called, "You Sure About That Fur?" Those white streaks of fur are naturally intended to signal alarm. But as any clothing designer will tell you, fashion is all about turning heads. In the late 19th and 20th centuries, skunk fur was a common staple of the garment industry, with pelts harvested by the thousands to make coats, gloves, shoes, hats, and luxury items. Across the United States, fur farms raised skunks for their durable, silky pelts, which were sold under more marketable names like American Sable, before the passage of the Fur Products Labeling Act in 1951 encouraged proper labeling. Ancient connections. Skunks diverge into their modern lineages in the Americas well over a million years ago. So they were well established by the time the first indigenous groups of North America arrived. To Native American tribes, skunks weren't just a familiar sight, they were a useful resource. In addition to their versatile hides, the animal's pungent scent glands were harvested by some tribes for treatment of respiratory ailments. Their influence can even be found in Native American place names. Some historians have drawn connections between the Ojibwe, the Anishinaabe word for skunk, and the origin of the name for Chicago, a place where pungent-smelling wild onions and garlic were once commonly harvested along the banks of the Chicago River. Past prejudices. When European settlers first arrived in America, they knew little about the complex tapestry of life they encountered. To early farmers, skunks bore an uneasy resemblance to the European polecat, a distant cousin that had a notorious reputation for raiding chicken coops. This old world connection was later cemented in the minds of Americans. Skunks, too, came to be viewed as chicken thieves and were often shot or trapped in the vicinity of poultry farms. For the record, wildlife experts tend to consider this belief unfounded. Hungry skunks will occasionally make a snack out of chickens or their eggs, but they're far more likely to forage for insects and small rodents on the edges of a farm, well out of sight from quarrelsome farmers. Outbreaks on the frontier. President Theodore Roosevelt, famous conservationist, hunter, and fear of skunks. Yes, really. In 1885, Roosevelt wrote, "There is no wild beast in the West, no matter what its size and ferocity, so dreaded by old plainsmen as this seemingly harmless little beast." Believe it or not, he wasn't referring to their smell. He was describing the skunk's connection to rabies, the viral disease that spreads through the saliva of infected animals. Rabies outbreaks were common in the 19th century, and before the development of the rabies vaccine, the disease was nearly 100% fatal to anyone who contracted it. By Roosevelt's day, settlers and frontiersmen had nicknamed skunks phoby cats, a reference to the historical name for the disease, hydrophobia. Like many rabid animals, a skunk exhibiting symptoms can be aggressive and unpredictable. And cowboys traded campfire stories of rabid skunks sneaking into tents and biting unsuspecting travelers as they slept. Your natural neighbor. Nowadays, most Americans don't necessarily think of skunks as chicken thieves or disease spreaders, but they're not always thrilled to see them in their backyard. Like any animal living alongside people, skunks do occasionally cause problems for homeowners while they dig up lawns, hunting for grubs, or make their homes under porches, decks, and crawl spaces. But when they're not tearing up your garden, they can be useful allies in maintaining the natural elements of your home. Skunks, which eat just about anything, are known to be excellent mousers and will also help control populations of grubs, grasshoppers, and other insect pests, reducing the need for chemical pesticides. When they eat berries and other fruit, they disperse seeds and cycle nutrients back into the soil. That's a nice way to put it. Skunks, the emblems of America. Provided you can keep them out of your trash cans, skunks might just become the ally you need to maintain a healthy backyard. And finding a way to live alongside these animals might even be considered an act of patriotism? At least that's what early 20th century naturalist and author Ernest Thompson Seton hinted at his essay, The Well-Meaning Skunk. I have a profound admiration for the skunk. Indeed, I once maintained that this animal was the proper emblem of America. It is, first of all, peculiar to this continent. It has stars on its head and stripes on its body. It is an ideal citizen, minds its own business, harms no one, as long as it is left alone. But it will face any one or any number when aroused. Well, let's stay with the out there, either literally or metaphorically. This is definitely metaphorical. Researchers investigated ancient squirrel poop frozen in permafrost and found enlightening details about the animal's ecosystem by Margarita Bassi. When most people imagine paleontologists at work, they likely envision researchers investigating giant dinosaur fossils or a long frozen woolly mammoth. Sometimes, however, the best snapshots of ancient landscapes come from significantly less dramatic remains. In a study published in the Nature Communications Journal, researchers investigated frozen ground squirrel poop unearthed in Canada's Yukon Territory that dates back up to hundreds of thousands of years ago. The region's permafrost preserved not just ancient feces, called coprolites, but also a shocking amount of genetic information from other forms of life that shared these ground squirrels' landscape, including woolly mammoth DNA. The coprolites recovered from the ancient

insects, and even meat. The squirrels hibernate for about 8 months of the year, and in the 4 months that they're conscious, they really need to get out there and eat and bring as many resources as they can back to their burrow, says Tyler Murchie, a co-author of the study and expert in ancient DNA at McMaster University. The series of events that saw mammoth genetic information end up in ancient squirrel poop, however, likely excludes ground squirrels actively hunting mammoths. University of Maine paleoecologist Jacqueline Gill, who did not participate in the study, remarks, Though if they were all as committed to the squirrel from the Ice Age franchise, they probably could. These rodents were likely scavenging. It could have been a component of the diet. They could have been chewing on bone for the calcium source. The collected environmental DNA is some of the oldest ancient DNA ever recorded and sequenced. And it allowed the team to reconstruct over 18 mitochondrial genomes from horses, steppe bison, woolly mammoth, and ground squirrels. The team also found evidence of other rodents and predators, such as gray wolves. Furthermore, their results challenge previous assumptions about ancient squirrels. Before the study, researchers broadly theorized that roughly 700,000-year-old fossil ground squirrel remains in central Yukon were the same species as those that currently live in the northern and southern Yukon. However, the study revealed an Arctic ground squirrel lineage from that time period that doesn't exist in the Yukon anymore. Its relatives live in western Siberia. The work recorded a snapshot in time, that's in quotes, that sheds more light on this bygone ecosystem than just fossilized skeletons would be able to. Science is sometimes at its best when it takes something ordinary, weird, or even funny, and shows that it contains a much larger story. In this case, squirrel poop can turn out to be a window into deep time, climate change, extinction, evolution, and ecosystems that no longer exist. Genetic information preserved in ancient poop can even inform what the future will bring. We can look at genes under selection due to climate change in the past, and that may help us think about how animals may today may or may not adapt to our current warming climate. We're really going to go out there with this next article. NASA announces the crew of Artemis 3, four astronauts who will take calculated risks in low Earth orbit and pave the way for a future moon landing. The mission, expected to launch next year, will practice meeting and docking with lunar landers developed by SpaceX and Blue Origin by Carlin Cranking. The next four humans who will climb into an Orion space aircraft and blast off from Earth as part of NASA's Artemis program have just been revealed. Expected to launch in 2027, the Artemis 3 mission will spend approximately 2 weeks orbiting our planet, making scientific observations and testing key procedures that will support a future moon landing. It's all male crew, NASA officials announced at a press conference on Tuesday, will include mission specialists Andre Douglas and Frank Rubio, pilot Luca Parmitano, and Commander Randy Bresnik. To the Artemis 3 crew, NASA Administrator Jared Isaacman said at the conference, "You carry the fire of

0: exploration from generations past, the confidence of this agency, and the support of this nation, and the dreams of millions. Douglas, a Coast Guard Reserve commander, will be making his first spaceflight on Artemis III. Rubio is a family medicine physician and an Army Black Hawk pilot, and he holds the record for the longest single space flight by an American after spending 371 days on the International Space Station from 2022 to 23. Parmitano, an astronaut from the European Space Agency, is an Italian Air Force colonel and test pilot. Marine Corps Colonel Bresnik is a former commander on an International Space Station mission and a test pilot with more than 7,000 flight hours. Air Force Colonel Bob Hines is the backup crew member and will step into any role on the mission if needed. Artemis III will practice some of the most complicated parts of a lunar landing in hopes of mitigating risk for future moon missions. Spaceflight is hard, and that's why the most important Artemis mission will always be the next Artemis mission, Bresnik said in the conference. Every single mission we will do after this will be more challenging and more complex. Artemis III will lay the groundwork for these future steps, acting as a unifying link, he said, between the success of Artemis II and the highly anticipated return to the moon during Artemis IV. What to know about Artemis III? For years, the Artemis III mission was expected to be the first to carry humans to the moon's surface since Apollo 17 in 1972. But after NASA announced a shakeup to its Artemis program in February, this mission became a trip to low Earth orbit, and the upcoming Artemis IV, slated for no earlier than 2028, became the one that will target a lunar landing. Artemis III now mirrors the Apollo 9 missions of 1969, which tested a lunar module while in orbit around Earth, just months before Apollo 11 saw the first humans step onto the moon's soil. Artemis's four moon-bound astronauts will fly through space in an Orion capsule, just like the Artemis II crew did. But once they're in lunar orbit, they will meet up with a different spacecraft called a human landing system, built by a private aerospace company. Two members of the crew will climb aboard that lander, which will deliver them to the moon's surface and back to Orion. Artemis III will practice this meetup of spacecraft, known as rendezvous, and docking in a closer-to-home environment. It enables us to test in space how we will fly on future missions, Jeremy Parsons, acting assistant deputy administrator for NASA, said at the conference. The astronauts will practice docking with two commercially built spacecraft, SpaceX's Starship and Blue Origin's Blue Moon. First, Orion will dock with Blue Moon, Parsons says, and for roughly 2 days, astronauts will test life support systems and perform technology demonstrations. Crew members will go inside the lunar lander to conduct some tests. Then the two spacecraft will detach, and Orion will next dock with Starship for about a day. In many ways, Parsons said, the mission will be more complex than Artemis II was. It will involve not one, but three launches, the two landers and Orion, and it will trial rendezvous and docking procedures. This mission is deliberately designed to take calculated risks so that future crews will be safer and ultimately successful when we put boots on the lunar surface. Bumps in the road to the moon. Both SpaceX and Blue Origin have faced delays in the production of their landers. And in late May, a Blue Origin New Glenn rocket exploded during a test, raising questions about whether the company will be ready to go in time for Artemis III. New Glenn is the vehicle that's meant to send Blue Moon to space, and the blast unleashed a giant fireball that damaged the only launch pad available for the company's rocket. During the press conference, NASA expressed confidence that Blue Origin's rocket and lander will be prepared for the mission. And John Koulouris, Senior Vice President of Lunar Performance, speaking on behalf of the company, echoed the sentiment. "We've redoubled our efforts and are moving forward," he said. Parsons acknowledged that meeting the agency's current deadlines will require a massive push across the board. He said NASA engineers are working with industry partners to accelerate timelines and yank schedules to the left. After the event, Isaacman told reporters he is extremely confident that the upcoming missions will proceed as planned, per the New York Times. "We're going to return to the moon before the end of 2028. All right, this next one out there is more like down there. Cute little guy. Scientists discover a tiny blue species of octopus by the Galapagos Islands. The palm-sized creature was spotted and collected during a research expedition more than a decade ago, but scientists have just identified it as a previously undescribed species by Sarah Hashimi. Deep below the waters off the Galapagos Islands resides a tiny blue octopus that fit in the palm of a hand. But scientists only recently identified this adorable animal as a new species, nearly a decade after it was first spotted. The eight-armed cutie made its debut in 2015 when researchers were conducting a deep-sea expedition in the Pacific island aboard the EV Nautilus. Their remotely operated underwater robot recorded the tiny creature at a depth of about 5,800 feet, and scientists were immediately enamored. "He's tiny," one researcher said during a live stream of the discovery. "Is that a cute little guy or what?" said another. Someone else even compared it to a plush toy. The scientists used the underwater robot to scoop up the strange creature, after which it was preserved in liquid. But further research was delayed until it arrived at the Field Museum in Chicago in 2022. Now the charming little octopus has finally been described as a new species. Formally called the Microeladon galapagogenesis, in a study published in May. Study co-author Janet Voigt, a zoologist at the Field Museum, was hesitant to dissect the animal. Although the octopus had been preserved to stop it from deteriorating, the liquid hadn't penetrated the entire specimen because of the eggs in its ovaries. That meant the animal's flesh was fragile. "If you make the wrong cut or tear something, it's gone forever. The cost of going to sea is just astronomical, and the chances of finding another one and successfully collecting it are just not high." So Voigt and her colleagues turned to a special scanning technique called micro-CT, which uses X-rays to see the insides of a specimen without slicing it open. thousands of X-rayed slices were combined to create a high-resolution 3D digital version of the octopus. The model revealed the creature's fine details, including its smooth skin, single tooth, small number of arm suckers, and unique coloring, which pointed to its status as a previously undescribed species. The researchers dubbed it the octopus M. galapagenus as an homage to where it was found. A physical feature that particularly perplexed the researchers was the octopus' small, stubby arms. If they live by moving their arms in the sediment on the seafloor and there isn't a lot of prey for them there, how do they survive with such short arms that carry so few suckers? It turns out that the animal's distinct coloration could be key. Though it appears blue on camera, the octopus seems to have a topside free of color, while the interior of its mantle, the bulbous structure above its eyes, is deep purple. This pattern, where an animal has an underside that is more pigmented than their back, is known as reverse countershading. The researchers speculate that it allows the octopus to munch on prey while hiding from their own predators. If it pounces on an animal that starts to glow via bioluminescence, the octopus's dark webbing between its arms could cover up the light, while its pale backside could help camouflage with other shimmering marine creatures in the water. These findings are not going to cure cancer or anything, Voigt says, but they represent a fresh look into a part of the ocean that is still underexplored, and they offer a reminder that biodiversity is all around us and needs protection. Marine ecologist Jim Barry of the Monterey Bay Aquarium Research Institute agrees. We just don't know enough about the biodiversity of deep sea in general. So as discoveries like this keep coming up every dive, you may see something new that's never been seen before. Let's do one last out there. In a first, NASA's experimental X-59 plane flew faster than the speed of sound, setting the stage for quiet supersonic aircraft. On June 5th, NASA's experimental X-59 plane went supersonic for the first time. The aircraft zoomed through the sky at a top speed of about 713 miles per hour, or Mach 1.1, at an altitude of 43,400 feet, traveling faster than the speed of sound. The record-breaking flight lasted 81 minutes and took place at Edwards Air Force Base in Southern California. Reaching this milestone brings NASA one step closer to achieving quiet supersonic flight. The X-59's first supersonic flight is a testament to America's enduring leadership in science, engineering, and aerospace innovation, says Michael Kratsios, assistant to the President for Science and Technology and director of the Office of Science and Technology. As an aircraft travels, it shoves air molecules aside and causes acoustic waves to spread in all directions from the plane. The waves move at the speed of sound, which can vary depending on altitude, temperature, and other factors. For instance, sound travels faster in warmer air than in colder air. Breaking Mach 1 means an object is zooming faster than the speed of sound, while accounting for all of those factors. When a plane breaks the sound barrier, the acoustic waves spreading in front of it can no longer get out of the way of the craft, so they build up and form shock waves. This compresses the air, creating a traveling pressure difference that makes a thunderous sonic boom when it reaches people's ears. The first plane to break the sound barrier was called the Bell X-1, which used a rocket engine. The historic flight was piloted by U.S. Air Force Captain Charles E. Chuck Yeager in 1947. Military aircraft created afterward incorporated lessons learned from tests with the experimental plane. However, the ear-splitting booms created by the Bell X-1 and other supersonic aircraft can be disruptive and startling to people in the vicinity of those flights, which is why the Federal Aviation Administration prohibited them over land in the United States in 1973. But for the last decade, NASA has been working to design an aircraft that can break the sound barrier with a gentle bump rather than a boisterous boom. We always kind of joke that the X-1 broke the sound barrier and now we're trying to fix it, says Catherine Baum, the project manager. Its sonic boom won't be loud enough for people to notice. It will be like a distant thunder or your neighbor's car door closing that merges into everyday life. In 2018, NASA awarded the aerospace and defense company Lockheed Martin a $247.5 million contract to build the X-59. The result is an ultra-sharp, needle-nosed, 100-foot-long plane designed to break up shockwaves, which first flew last fall. Since the aircraft's first flight on October 28th of 25, the team has made tremendous progress, flying 16 times in the last 90 days and getting into a steady test rhythm. When the aircraft broke the sound barrier on Friday, NASA couldn't measure its noise because of a chase plane that monitored flight and drowned out the sounds made by the X-59. I think the X-59 could be significant, says Christopher Combs. You are demonstrating for the first time with a real-world vehicle that you can make quiet sonic booms and that can open the door for commercial industry to come in and start building aircraft like this. I'm a minute over. This is Jody signing off.
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2: As of 8:50 p.m., the National Weather Service has issued a flood watch for Belleville until Thursday at 5:30 a.m. A flood watch is in effect for Belleville and surrounding areas from Thursday afternoon through Saturday afternoon. Recent weather conditions have created a situation where even a small amount of additional rainfall could lead to flooding, particularly in low-lying areas. Forecasts indicate a high likelihood of receiving more than 2 inches of rain, which may result in excessive runoff and flooding of rivers, creeks, and other vulnerable locations. Residents in flood-prone areas should stay informed and be ready to take action if necessary. Please stay aware of changing weather conditions.
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3: Good evening. This evening, look for clear skies. Tonight, expect clear skies with a low near 78. Thursday, expect moderate rain with a high near 86. Thursday night, there, there's a slight chance of rain with a low near 72. Friday, expect heavy rain with a high near 82. Get your weather every hour right here on Mind's Eye Radio, your virtual newsstand.
4: In Belleville and Granite City and O'Fallon, it's partly cloudy and 81 degrees.

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4: The Mind's Eye Radio Network welcomes you to the reading of the Madison County newspapers on this 24th day of June, a Wednesday, 2026. My name is Rob Johnson. During this reading, we'll hear stories from the Edwardsville Intelligencer and also the Alton Telegraph. Before getting to those news stories, a reminder that this day, Wednesday, June 24th, 2026, is the 175th day of this year. 190 days remain. And we're currently halfway through the year. We're at week 26 of 52. And now the weather forecast for our listening area. For the remainder of this evening, an overnight low of 65 is predicted with partly cloudy skies, westerly winds at 5 to 10. Our sunset occurred at 8:30. On Thursday, the 25th day of June, sunrise 5:36, sunset again at 8:30. A high of 83 on Thursday, a low of 64. A mix of clouds and sun during the day tomorrow, winds west-southwest at 5 to 10. There is a 40% chance of occasional rain on Thursday night, east-southeast winds at 5 to 10. For Friday, sunrise scheduled 5:36, it sets again at 8:30. Look for early morning showers, a 30% chance, a high of 83, southerly winds at 10 to 15, partly cloudy skies by afternoon. Friday night, skies remain partly cloudy, 66, the predicted low, southeasterly winds at 5 to 10. For your weekend, beginning on Saturday, the 27th day of June, a partly cloudy day, a high of 84, southerly winds at 15. Sunrise kicks off at 5:37, sets at 8:30. Saturday night, storms are in the forecast, a 40% probability. Those storms will come during the midnight hour. A low of 69, southerly winds at 5 to 10. Sunday looking much better, a high of 88, a low of 71. Your sunrise on Sunday at 5:37, sunset again at 8:30. A partly cloudy day, clouds will start to move into the area completely by late afternoon. Southwesterly winds at 10 to 15. A few clouds overnight, according to the evening forecast for Sunday, a low of 71, southwesterly winds at 10 to 15. Monday's high expected to be 90 degrees, the overnight low 72. Sunrise scheduled 5:38, sunset at 8:30. Clouds and thunderstorms during the day on Monday. Southwesterly winds at 10 to 15, rain chances only 30%. After a high of 90, the low is 72. Still an opportunity for showers and thunderstorms on Monday night, a 40% chance. Tuesday, another high of 90, a low of 72. Sunrise comes at 5:38, it sets at 8:30. Isolated thunderstorms, especially in the morning on Tuesday, and then skies turn partly cloudy. Southwesterly winds at 10 to 15. From 90, we go down to 72 Tuesday night. Skies partly cloudy. Southwesterly winds at 10 to 15. And 1 week from from today, Wednesday, the first day of July, a high of 91, a low of 72. A mix of clouds and suns predicted on Monday, the first day, southwesterly winds at 10 to 15. Those clouds stick around Monday night, an overnight low of 72. Winds remain consistent at 5 to 10 miles per hour. Sunrise on your Wednesday, 5:39, sunset at 8:30. Only one day available in the upcoming future forecast. That's Thursday, the second day of July. No rain, a high of 92, a low of 71. Our first story of the day carries the headline, Madison County Office Plan Targets the Downtown Area. Venecia's Pizza will move. A new park plan adds momentum to Wood River's downtown revival. A plan by Madison County to purchase several buildings in downtown Wood River and move offices from the former Wood River Township Hospital was touted at Monday's Wood River City Council meeting by Mayor Tom Stalcup, S-T-A-L-C-U-P, as another sign of the revitalization of the area. The county board was set to approve the purchase of several buildings, including the old Schwartz Furniture Store at 22 and 34 West Ferguson and 205 South 6th Street at its Wednesday, June 17th meeting. The county is also in negotiations for other locations. Stalcup, speaking after Monday's city council meeting about the planned purchase, said the proposed move would have a large impact due to increased foot traffic and would also help with ongoing efforts to renovate downtown buildings. The city has an aggressive TIF program, a TIF program, that has spurred a number of developments ranging from multiple restaurants and coffee shops to second-story apartments and lofts. We're trying to rebuild downtown, Stalcup said. 7 or 8 years ago, it was sort of dying on the vine. It's now coming around. The three buildings would be purchased for about $750,000, and renovations would cost about $12 million. County officials have been debating what to do with the former Wood River Township Hospital. It closed in 2000 and was taken over by the county soon after. Only a fraction of the available space is used, and renovations would be expensive, in part due to required asbestos abatement. A report on the county's exit plan for the Wood River facility noted that Wood River was the best location, in part because it is centrally located for the clients they serve. The fate of the former hospital is still up in the air, with demolition cost around $10 million. The city council also took action on several other downtown-related issues. A contract for the purchase of materials for the stage and pavilion at the City Center Park was approved by the Wood River City Council on Monday. The $327,669 concrete with park creation, that's P-A-R-K-R-E-A-T-I-O-N Incorporated, was awarded through the Sourcewell Purchasing Program, a government cooperative allowing the city to waive competitive bidding. Also approved was a request to seek bids for the actual construction of the park. Plans for the park, located at First Street and Ferguson Avenue, were unveiled in March. It features a large stage and permanent spots for various games and other activities. The city-owned property was used for the Holiday Traditions Night Market and for Halloween programs last year. The total cost of the project estimated at around $1 million. The Wood River City Council also approved two tax increment financing agreements, those are TIFs, including a request for $1 million over a 10-year period from Jamie Properties, LLC, for number 53 East Ferguson Avenue for renovations at the new location of Vencia's Pizza, which is moving from its current location. According to documents provided as part of the request, the developers plan approximately $3 million in renovations. It is the second TIF agreement approved for that property. In May, the City Council approved an $80,000 agreement to purchase the building. Jamie Properties, LLC, plans to renovate the former Kumar's Cafe, KUMAR'KAFE, as a new location for the pizza place, which is currently located at 1205 East Edwardsville Road. Jamie Properties is owned by Allison Hill and Jared Reynolds. The tentative plan, according to TIF documents, is for the restaurant and another business, both owned by Hill, to occupy the first floor. The second floor would have six loft apartments. Also approved by a 4-1 vote, with Bill Detmers the sole no vote, was an agreement with Stormfront Roofing at 915 Whitelaw. The company is planning renovations totaling about $300,000 and would receive $80,000 in TIF funding. Detmers voted against the agreement because of concerns about front-loading the payments for the TIF agreements. The headline in our next article, Egelhoff, EGELHOFF, leaves Alton legacy. He lost a county board race by 17 votes, but left a deeper mark across Alton. The story written by Ivy Lyons, a staff writer for the Alton Telegraph. For more than 30 years, Bruce Egelhoff helped reshape neighborhoods one house at a time. Friends and family remember Egelhoff, who died April 24th at age 71 after a long struggle with interstitial fibrosis, that's I-N-T-E-R-S-T-I-T-I-A-L, fibrosis, F-I-B-R-O-S-I-S, as a man whose attention to detail, commitment to community, and devotion to the people around him left a lasting mark on Alton. Bruce was such a persnickety person in a positive way, his longtime partner John Meenan said with a laugh while recalling the standards Egelhoff brought to every project. Everything had to be just so, he said. Born January 2nd, 1955 in Jerseyville, Egelhoff remained proud of his roots even after moving to Alton in 1991. He stayed active in civic life through organizations such as the North Alton Godfrey Business Council, the Alton Godfrey Rotary Club, and a 2022 campaign to serve on the Madison County Board representing District 9. Egelhoff's Madison County campaign ran on the Republican ticket against a Democrat, Bill Stoutenborough. He lost by 17 votes on November of 22. However, outside of public service, friends knew him as someone who enjoyed gathering around a dinner table, cheering for the Cardinals and River Dragons, traveling with Meehan, and visiting time with family. That attention to detail became a hallmark of Jem, J-E-M Properties, the company Egelhoff helped found in 1993 with Meenan, and also Jim Jerkins, J-E-M K-A-U-R-K-A-N-S. What began with the purchase of a rundown house near the corner of Greenwood and Washington grew into a decades-long effort to rehabilitate homes across Dalton. The company's name came from the founders' surnames, Jerkins, Egelhoff, and Meenan. Meenan said the trio formally organized after purchasing their first property with corporate officers selected in an unconventional way. Bruce's young son drew names from a hat. I was pulled out as president, Bruce was vice president, and Jim was secretary treasurer, Meenan recalled. At the time, none of the partners worked in real estate full-time. Meenan and Jerkins were teachers. Egelhoff worked at Brockman's in Jerseyville, where he would spend more than 50 years in sales. The partners often work late into the night after finishing their day jobs. We worked our day jobs, and then we work until 10 or 11 each night, Meenan said. We worked on weekends. We got into these projects, and we didn't know how the heck to do it, but then we did it anyway. Over the next three decades, Gem Properties renovated 34 residences in Alton, many concentrated in Upper Alton near East Elementary School. Meenan said the work ranged from basic rehabbing projects to complete transformations of homes that had been neglected. One property dating to 1904 had a dirt floor basement when they purchased it. By the time they finished it, it featured modern heating and cooling systems, new windows, siding, roofing, and porches. For Egelhoff, the work was more than just property investment. Meenan said the partners shared a belief that improving the housing stock could strengthen neighborhoods and enhance the quality of life in the city. We wanted to do something for the city of Alton, Meenan said. We wanted to keep these homes and make them good quality places for people to live. That approach helped build lasting relationships with the tenants. Some residents remained in Gem Properties for decades. One tenant has lived in the company's first renovated house for 18 years and simply refers to it as my house. Several tenants attended Egelhoff's visitation. Another sent a dozen roses with a note addressed to my sweet Bruce. These connections reflected the way the many people knew Egelhoff, whether through his work, his community organizations, or personal friendships, he built relationships that endured. Among his favorite traditions were monthly gatherings with fellow members of the Jerseyville High School class of 1973. Family members say his greatest joy came from his grandchildren, Stella and Griffin. He took pride in encouraging their curiosity and creativity while never passing up the opportunity just to spoil them. In addition to his grandchildren, Egelhoff is survived by his sons, Jason Egelhoff and Brandon Egelhoff. He was preceded in death by his parents, Virginia and Clarence Egelhoff. Meenan said after 34 years, losing Egelhoff has been difficult. However, he said the outpouring of support from friends, tenants, and community members has reinforced what he already knew. Bruce Egelhoff's legacy can be found in the homes he restored and the organizations he supported for many people. For those closest to him, it lives on in the relationships he built and the care that he has invested in others. He always wanted things done right, Meenan said, and he always wanted to do something good for the city of Alton. Turning the page, hundreds of stargazers across the United States, Illinois included, had something extra to see Sunday when a meteor briefly lit up the nighttime sky. American Meteor Society reported 390 reports Sunday of a fireball with a flight path across southeastern Missouri. Reports came in from observers in 15 states, hailing from as far north north as Millersburg, Indiana, and as far south as Biloxi, Mississippi. In west central Illinois, one report each came in from sky watchers in Springfield and Quincy. Two came in from Madison County. Residents from across the region, some of them ready with a joke, flocked to social media to talk about the meteor. That's my ride, Springfield resident Gary Bach, B-A-C-H, wrote online, heading back to the moon after refueling. Others were merely astounded by what they saw. I stood there and thought, did I just imagine that? Lacey, L-A-C-I, Jane, wrote. Fireball is the technical term for what happened Sunday night, according to the president of the Astronomical Society. His name is Bernd, B-E-R-N-D, Estabrook, E-S-T-A-B-R-O-O-K. Most meteors, he said, are pieces of rock about the size of a marble or smaller that burn up as they enter the Earth's atmosphere, producing streaks of light which are visible from the ground. Fireballs, on the other hand, are as large as a tennis ball or baseball and can be seen breaking up in spectacular fashion as they fly over the planet, he said. Some fireballs are large enough to produce a sonic boom when they enter the atmosphere, he added. They are not terribly uncommon, but they're sure dramatic when you see. Some fireballs are large enough to produce a sonic boom when they enter the atmosphere, he added. They are not terribly uncommon, but they're sure dramatic when you see them, Estabrook added. Meteors can tell scientists much about the universe, Estabrook said, because they're made from some of the original material of the solar system when it was first forming, analyzing meteorites that survive re-entry to determine what they're made of can give some clues to the early days, he said. It is the building block of the universe, he added. Robert Lunsford, Fireball Program Monitor for American Meteor Society, said the nonprofit receives reports of such meteors more than 100 times a day. Most people can only see a fireball once or twice in their lifetime, he added. There's a lot of circumstances that I guess were favorable last night for everyone to see the breakup of the meteor. Now 21 minutes past the hour, Madison County officials have identified the Illinois man killed in a crash late Sunday night in Alton, Illinois. Damon, D-A-M-O-N, E. Borns, B-O-R-N-E-S, 37, of Brighton, died after his truck left the roadway, struck a tree, and caught fire, according to the Madison County Coroner's Office. The crash happened just before 11:25 p.m. on Sunday in the 2200 block of State Street in Alton. Investigators believe Borns was driving north on State Street when his truck struck a parked vehicle. After the collision, Bourne's vehicle left the roadway and hit a tree. The truck then caught on fire. Alton firefighters extinguished the fire. The man was pronounced dead at 12:07 a.m. June 15th. The Madison County coroner, Nicholas Novovich, said the preliminary cause of death is believed to be blunt chest trauma. A final cause of death will not be released until all reports are complete and routine toxicology takes several weeks. No one else was injured in connection with that crash. The Alton Police Department and the Madison County Coroner's Office continue to investigate that crash, and the funeral arrangements were pending with the Harrison Funeral Home located in Alton. We've learned a former Illinois State Police sergeant was sworn in as Beth Aldo's deputy police chief on Monday morning. Michael Hogan replaces Scott Hale, who, along with the former chief, Jason Lamb, has been on administrative leave since March. Hogan is a graduate of Civic Memorial High School. He'll take the rank of major. Hogan began in law enforcement as a Bethaldo police officer. He served as a patrol officer with the Muskoka Police Department for 5 years before transferring to the Illinois State Police, serving for 22 years there. Major Hogan brings a wealth of law enforcement experience, leadership, and commitment to public service, according to a post on the department's Facebook page. We are excited to welcome him back to Bethaldo and look forward to the knowledge and professionalism he will bring to the department and the community. And last week, the Bethaldo Village Board made a slight change to the requirements for the Deputy Chief of Police position. The board unanimously approved an ordinance changing one of the requirements for the Deputy Chief of Police position from 5 years of consecutive police work to 5 years of police work in Illinois. At the time, the mayor, Gary Bost, said any decision on the Deputy Chief position would be made by the newly appointed police chief, Ryan Duggar, D-U-G-G.

DER. And three people were charged with felonies ranging from selling methamphetamine to obstruction of justice after Wood River Police and other law enforcement agencies raided a suspected drug house in the 500 block of North First Street in Edwardsville. A 51-year-old man was charged June 15th with unlawful possession with the intent to deliver meth and unlawful use of property, both Class 2 felonies and felon in possession of a weapon, a Class 3 felony. A 30-year-old Alton man was charged with unlawful possession of methamphetamine, a Class 3 felony, and a 34-year-old Cottage Hills woman was charged with obstructing justice, a Class 4 felony. The Wood River Police Department presented the cases. According to court documents, the older man was allegedly in possession of methamphetamine with intent to deliver, was allowing the sale and use of methamphetamine in his home, and was a felon in possession of a box of assorted firearm ammunition. The other man was found to be in possession of less than 5 grams of methamphetamine, and the woman gave police officers false information during a search of the house. It was noted that the older man has a prior conviction for aggravated domestic battery out of Madison County from 2021, making him ineligible to possess weapons or ammunition. The older man was ordered remanded to jail, the others released after processing. According to statements by the Wood River Police Department and a petition to deny pretrial release, which was filed by the Madison County State's Attorney's Office against the older man, police found out about a suspected drug house and conducted an investigation. Controlled purchases of drugs were conducted, and a search warrant was executed at the residence at 6:15 in the morning on June 12. 4 people taken into custody. The older man admitted, and witnesses confirm, the use of the house for drug sales and use. In addition to the Wood River officers, the U.S. Marshal's Office and the Madison County Sheriff's Enforcement Team participated in that search. A reminder, in these types of articles, these individuals have only been charged and remain innocent until proven guilty in a court of law, and not all charges may have been reported. As summer weather arrives in Edwardsville, city officials are urging residents to prepare for the heat. When the heat index rises above 100 degrees, 4 facilities in town will serve as cooling centers during their normal operating hours. The first is the Edwardsville Public Library at 112 South Kansas Street. Their telephone number is 618-692-7556. It's available Monday through Thursday, 9 a.m. to 8 p.m., Fridays, 9 a.m. to 6 p.m., Saturdays, 9 a.m. to 5 p.m., and Sundays, 1 to 5 p.m. Their website is edwardsvillelibrary.org. The second cooling center is the Edwardsville Main Street Community Center, located at 1003 North Main Street. 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They're available Monday through Friday, 9 a.m. to 3 p.m. Their website is mainstcc.org. 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
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The United Way of Missouri and Southwest Illinois also lists cooling centers throughout the area. 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Just dial 211. SIUE weather expert Alan Black recently discussed heat safety tips, including limiting outdoor time during peak hours, staying hydrated, and monitoring the heat index. Taking precautions against humidity and soaring temperatures is critical for preventing heat exhaustion and also heat stroke. We've learned a new Jimmy John's location is set to open June 26 in Meridian Plaza in Glen Carbon. That's near Meridian Road and Illinois 157. The restaurant is relocating from Edwardsville, where the Jimmy John's at 1063 South Illinois 157 closed on June 10th in preparation for the move. Once the new restaurant opens, Glen Carbon will have two Jimmy John's locations, including the existing store at 3815 South Illinois 159. Construction on the Meridian Plaza location began in January. The new restaurant includes a drive-through and signage has been installed at the site. The Jimmy John's will occupy part of a 5,700-square-foot multi-tenant building. Brendan Barone, broker director at the Front Runner commercial team, powered by H3 Capital RE in Glen Carbon, previously said Jimmy John's will take about 1,500 square feet, leaving 4,200 square feet available for new tenants. Barone said June 15th that negotiations are underway with a number of companies who are interested in that remaining space. The time is now 28 minutes before the hour. A reminder, you're listening to the reading of the Madison County newspapers on the Mind's Eye Radio Network on this Wednesday, the 24th day of June, 2026. A brief recap of our weather indicates that tonight's low will be 65 degrees with partly cloudy skies. No rain is expected. On Thursday and Friday, the 25th and 26th day of June, high temperatures around 80 to 85, overnight lows 64 degrees. There is a chance of showers tomorrow night, Thursday night, but only a 40% possibility. Otherwise, skies will be partly cloudy. For Friday, again, showers in the forecast, only a 30% chance. They'll occur in the early morning hours. On Friday, a high of 82, a low of 66. And the weekend looks good, too. Saturday and Sunday, highs near 85, overnight lows 70. And no probability of precipitation.
In our next article from the Madison County newspapers, Madison County Board discussions about the potential sale of Special Service Area Number 1 to Illinois American Water Company appear to be moving from the county's sewer committee to the executive committee, but any action is still months away, according to the Madison County Board Chairman Chris Slusher, S-L-U-S-S-E-R. On June 12th, Slusher said the executive committee, made up of the chairs of all the county boards,

anything forward to the board. If it does get to that point, he says, the board will be very transparent. SSA provides sewer service to the American Bottoms area north of Granite City, including the Pontoon Beach and Mitchell areas. It was formed in the 1970s to issue bonds for what Slusser previously called a much-needed sewer system. Those bonds were paid off a number of years ago. The county now owns the system. Today, the system operates 114 miles of sanitary sewer lines and 76 lift stations. Illinois American approached the county about a year ago regarding the potential sale of the system and made an offer for it several months ago. The tentative offer was $35 million, but that's subject to multiple appraisals. The sale would also have to be approved by the Illinois Commerce Commission, a process that normally takes over a year. The idea has sparked controversy and opposition, in part because of concerns that the sale would lead to large increases in sewer rates and that the approximately 5,200 SSA customers have already paid for the system over the years. Among the opponents is a former Madison County Board Chairman, Kurt Prenzler, who has been criticizing the potential sale on social media. Among the complaints are that it could potentially triple sewer rates for affected residents, with many pointing to what happened to Granite City after Illinois American purchased their system. Both the Choteau and Nematauke Township boards have also passed resolutions opposing the sale at their May meeting. I think they shouldn't sell the thing, Choteau Township Supervisor Eddie Lee said on Monday. I think it should be operated just like it is today. It's more than just a sewer service. It's part of the local community. And this is a small community here. Everybody works together. Lee acknowledged that regardless of whether the sale goes through, customers will probably see an increase. Slusser said part of that will be the expiration of the contract with the Granite City Sewage Treatment Plant to treat SSA's wastewater. That contract will expire in 2030. I don't think it's a good idea, Nematauke Township Supervisor Eric Foster said, but I think the county has a responsibility to consider any offer. Foster, who was a county board member and chaired the sewer committee when the last contract with the sewage treatment plant was negotiated, also said there would have to be some type of rate increase, but residents he talked to say they want to maintain control of the sewer system. Slusser also said concerns about dramatic rate increases are just overstated, especially compared to Granite City. He noted that Granite City's sewer system had a great deal of deferred maintenance at the time of the sale, and that the city needed the money in part to fund their deficient pension system. They're apples and oranges comparing the two, Slusser said. They kicked the can down the road for 30-plus years down there and didn't do it, referring to needed improvements and maintenance. Slusser said a sale would include some kind of assistance or rate relief for existing customers. He also said that more information would be made public once the lawyers have reviewed everything. I want to make sure everything's accurate, so when I put it forward, my board has everything they need to make an informed decision, and the public will be fully aware of that too, he added. Slusser also says he doesn't expect much action from the committee on the issue for some time, and that it would then go to the full board. After that, it would have to go to the Illinois Commerce Commission for approval, so the entire process will take much more than a year. From Wood River, the fire chief, Wade Stahlhut, S-T-A-H-L-H-U-T, is retiring after 21 years with the department, the last 6 years as their chief, but he's not hanging up his fire hat.
He will be taking a new job as deputy chief with the Troy, Illinois Fire Protection District.

0: Stahlhut was honored at Monday's Wood River City Council meeting. "We're going to miss him," the mayor, Tom Stahlcup, said after the meeting. "He's been great for the city. He's been not only a great fireman and fire chief, but a personal friend." "He had an opportunity for another job," Stahlcup added. "He just turned in 21 years for the city. I guess it was enough for him to make a decision to go a different route." Stahlhut said it was extremely hard to leave. "It wasn't in the plans quite yet, but whenever opportunity comes, it's the end of one chapter and the beginning of another." He said because of increased development in the Troy area, the Fire Protection District is transitioning. "They are up and coming," Stahlhut said. "They basically have a lot of opportunity right now to be able to assist them. I'm really excited." He also noted that it brings him full circle because he started at the Laughlin Ambulance Service in Troy, the last ambulance service in this area to be run out of a funeral home. Stahlhut's last day, June 30th. The assistant fire chief, Nathan Camp, will then take over the department. "I think the department is in capable hands," Stahlcup said. "He came up through the ranks with Wade and worked with Wade, and we look for good things coming from Nate." In our next story, an East Alton man already on pre-trial release on weapons, meth, and domestic violence charges was charged again Thursday with domestic battery. The 34-year-old suspect was charged June 11th with domestic battery, second offense, a Class 4 felony. The case presented by the Madison County Sheriff's Department. Court documents state on June the 11th, the suspect allegedly punched a household or family member and struck her head against the steering wheel of a vehicle. The suspect has a prior conviction for domestic battery out of Madison County from 2014. He went to jail. According to a petition to deny pretrial release filed by the Madison County State's Attorney's Office, deputies responded to a 911 call. They were told the victim had been battered. He had punched her in the arm and struck her head against the steering wheel. He then took her keys and threw them out of the vehicle before walking away. The victim had injuries to her face and arms. It was noted that the suspect is already on pretrial release for a felon in possession of a gun and resisting a peace officer from an earlier incident and a separate charge of unlawful possession of meth and violation of an order of protection from May 5th. Petitions to revoke probation have been filed in both cases. From Edwardsville, one of two suspects charged in the February 26, 2025 shooting at an Alton school bus and at a student exiting the bus has pled guilty and was sentenced to 10 years in prison. Daniel Colan, C-O-A-L-A-N, 19, of Alton, pled guilty to aggravated discharge of a gun on Friday afternoon. His trial had been set for Monday, June 15th, before Circuit Judge Kyle Knapp. He was originally charged with aggravated discharge of a gun, a Class X felony, aggravated discharge of a gun, a Class 1 felony, and two counts of aggravated unlawful possession of weapons, both Class 4 felonies. A second suspect, Wood River resident Javon R. Walton, 16 at the time of the incident, but later charged as an adult, and he's now 18, is awaiting trial on charges of attempted first-degree murder, a Class X felony, aggravated discharge of a gun, a Class 1 felony, and two counts of aggravated unlawful possession of weapons, both Class 4 felonies. Police responded to reports of gunfire in the 1200 block of Central Avenue. An Alton school bus was letting off students attending evening classes when those shots were fired. It was later determined the two were targeting a specific student that they had argued with. That student fled the scene. Nobody was injured, the bus not struck. The driver drove the bus to a safe location and called police. The intended victim gave police the names of people with whom he had had recent altercations, including associates of the defendant. Police contacted Colin's mother, who told police she had dropped the two off at the corner of Easton and 11th just before the shooting. Video showed the two at numerous locations along the route. Claims by Walton that he was dropped off with Colin, but then became separated from him, were refuted by the video surveillance, according to previous release court documents. While no one was injured, there were several near misses, and the incident angered many in the community. The Madison County State's Attorney Tom Hain noted at the time that Walton was charged as an adult, that in juvenile court, the most severe possible sentence would have been detention in a juvenile facility until he turned 21. Now he'll go to prison. A reminder, these suspects have only been charged and remain innocent until proven guilty in a court of law. 14 before the hour, now the obituaries from the Edwardsville Intelligencer and the Alton Telegraph. Betty Beatrice Clark, C-L-A-R-K, 83, of Dow, passed away Saturday, June 13th, at Villas of Hollybrook in Jerseyville. Robert, his nickname was Bob Compton, C-O-M-P-T-O-N, middle initial was K, 64 years old, passed on June 12th while at home in Grafton. John Droege, D-R-O-E-G-E, 76, Grafton, passed on Tuesday, June 16th at the Alton Memorial Hospital. Rebecca Duick, D-U-I-C-H, 70, of Wood River, died on Monday, June 15th, at home. Bonnie Harris, a Godfrey resident, was 76, passed away June 12th in Godfrey. Brenda Joan, or Joanne Harris, was 85, died on Friday, June 12th, at her home in Grand Rapids, Michigan. Lynn Meyer, M-E-Y-E-R, 54, Jerseyville, passed away suddenly on June 8th. Robert L., friends called him Bubba, Pollett, P-O-L-L-E-T-T, 68, of Livingston, passed on Sunday, June 14th, at Barnes Jewish Hospital, St. Louis. Harold, friends called him Greg, Riggins, R-I-G-G-I-N-S, 74, passed away June 12th at home in Vandalia. LaHunta, L-A-J-U-A-N-A, Anderson, of Rural Staunton, passed away in Florida on May 31st of 2026. Stanley, last name B-O-S-O-L-U-K-E, of Alton, 89, passed on Monday, June 15th at home. Edward Chessus, C-H-E-S-U-S, a Gillespie resident, was 82, died at the Gillespie Health and Rehab Center on Saturday, June 6. Danny Michki, M-I-C-H-K-I, Staunton, 83, passed away Sunday evening, June 14th, at the Community Hospital of Staunton. Terry D. Carman, C-A-R-M-E-A-N, passed away on June 12th at his home in Godfrey. Donald Laird, L-A-I-R-D, of Rosewood Heights, 82, died on Sunday, June 14th at Christian Hospital. He passed of cancer. Lee B. McCoy, Beth Aldo, 81, died on Saturday evening, June 13th at Cedarhurst of Beth Aldo. Micah McKinney of Edwardsville, 49, died at his home on June the 13th. Family and friends by his side. Stephen Eugene Meyer, 68, Wood River, passed on June the 6th at home. And finally, August W. Oberlohr, O-B-Boy-E-R-L-O-H-R, of Alton, Illinois, died at the age of 83 on Thursday, June the 11th. 7th, passing away at home. Those are the most recent obituaries as published in this week's newspapers. If you have questions regarding the content of this broadcast, including the obituaries, contact Mind's Eye at 618-394-6446, 618-394-6446, or 314-241-3400, 314-241-3400. Returning to the news, a 60-year-old Alton man was charged June 9th with theft, a Class 4 felony. The Alton Police Department presenting the case. According to court documents, on March 2nd, the suspect allegedly took an electric power meter owned by Ameren Illinois Utilities. He was released from custody after processing. A 33-year-old St. Louis woman charged June 19th with retail theft over $300, a Class 3 felony. The Alton Police Department brought charges. According to court documents on March 9th, the suspect allegedly took perfume and cologne valued in excess of $300 from Ulta Beauty at 1735 Homer Adams Parkway. Once again, they walked away after processing, no bail required. A 35-year-old St. Louis man charged June 9th with retail theft over $300, a Class 3 felony. The Edwardsville Police Department presented that case. Court documents indicate on February 1st, the suspect allegedly took clothing, shoes, and other merchandise valued in excess of $300 from the Kohl's in Edwardsville at 2120 Troy Road. Again, walked away after processing. A 47-year-old South Roxana man was charged June 9th with theft, a Class 4 felony, and criminal damage to property, a Class A misdemeanor. The charges brought by the Alton Police Department. Court documents state on March 16th, the suspect allegedly took stuffed animals valued at less than $500 from Game Over at 1022 East Broadway in Alton. He also damaged gaming machines at the business. No bond, he walked away from custody. A 25-year-old East Alton man was charged June 10th with unlawful use of a credit or debit card and theft, both Class 4 felonies. The Alton Police Department presented that case. According to court documents on February 28th, the suspect allegedly used a credit or debit card belonging to another to make transactions to a Cash App account. He again released from custody. We've learned that American Hauntings, H-A-U-N-T-I-N-G-S, is asking for community support after author and historian Troy Taylor suffered a series of small strokes that have temporarily forced him to step back from many of his professional activities. In a letter released by the organization on Saturday, June 13th, through GoFundMe, the American Hauntings team said Taylor experienced the strokes in June and has been unable to participate in several events, tours, and programs that support his family and the business. The organization said the cancellations have resulted in lost income and the need to issue refunds to some guests who were unable to postpone or reschedule their plans. As a self-employed author, historian, and tour operator at his American Oddities Museum, Taylor is also facing medical expenses and ongoing business obligations as he recovers. American Hauntings said Taylor's recovery is progressing and that he is focused on regaining his strength and returning to work, but described the health setback as significant. For now, the organization organization is encouraging supporters to assist by making donations, purchasing books, attending future events, or sharing Taylor's work with others. For years, Troy has dedicated himself to preserving haunted history and creating experiences that have connected thousands of people across the country, the letter stated. Now we're hoping that community can come together to help support him as he focuses on healing and recovery. Additional information about supporting Taylor and American Hauntings is available through the organization. No other contact information provided. An Alton man was charged Wednesday with methamphetamine and driving-related charges. Rodney L. Williams, 55, of the 1800 block of Smith Avenue in Alton, was charged June 10th with unlawful delivery or possession with the intent to deliver methamphetamine or a substance containing meth, which is a Class X felony, also charged with unlawful possession of meth, a Class 1 felony, and driving while licensed, suspended, and also operating an uninsured motor vehicle, third offense. According to documents from the Madison County Sheriff's Department, the suspect allegedly was found to be in possession of between 15 and 100 grams of meth with the intention to deliver. He was driving a Chevy Silverado on Illinois Route 3 in Madison County. His driver's license was suspended. He had no insurance. In convicted on the insurance charge, it would be his fifth violation. He was ordered released from custody after being processed. We've learned a Missouri man wearing a shirt saying, "In my defense, I was left unsupervised," was charged with multiple felonies after an Alton sexting operation by an online predator hunting group. The 37-year-old St. Peter's, Missouri man was charged June 9th with indecent solicitation of a child and traveling to meet a minor, both Class 3 felonies, and solicitation to meet a child and grooming, both Class 4 felonies. The Alton Police Department presented the case. Court documents state on June 7th, the suspect allegedly solicited what he thought was a 13-year-old girl with the intent of committing aggravated criminal sexual abuse. He traveled to Alton to meet the minor at the Walgreens at 1650 Washington Avenue and used electronic communications to lure the intended victim. He went to jail. The report says that officers responded to a report of a suspect attempting to meet with what he believed was a 13-year-old girl. After he was taken into custody, a search warrant was obtained for his cell phone, and police also contacted the adult who had been communicating with the suspect on Plenty of Fish app, as well as through text messaging and telephone calls. That's the news from the Madison County newspapers on this Wednesday, the 24th day of June. Any questions regarding content should be directed to Mind's Eye at 618-394-6446. My name is Rob Johnson. Until we meet again.
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2: As of 9:50 p.m., the National Weather Service has issued a flood watch for Belleville until Thursday at 5:30 a.m. A flood watch is in effect for Belleville and surrounding areas from Thursday afternoon through Saturday afternoon. Recent wet conditions mean that even a small amount of additional rainfall could lead to flooding, particularly in low-lying areas. Forecasts indicate a high likelihood of exceeding 2 inches of rain, which may cause excessive runoff and flooding of rivers, creeks, and streams. Residents in flood-prone areas should stay informed and be ready to take action if necessary. Please stay aware of changing weather conditions.
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3: Good evening. This evening, look for clear skies. Tonight, expect clear skies with a low near 78. Thursday, expect moderate rain with a high near 86. Thursday night, there. Test a slight chance of rain with a low near 72. Friday, expect heavy rain with a high near 82. Get your weather every hour right here on Mind's Eye Radio, your virtual newsstand.
4: In Belleville and Granite City and O'Fallon, it's partly cloudy and 81 degrees.
5: 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Game time is at 1:15 p.m. And on Sunday, September 20th, it's our last audio-described game of the season as the Cardinals host the Washington Nationals. 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
8: 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A Cherry Delight. 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Tippin's Cherry Pie, Bakehouse Cherry Swirl Sweet Rolls, Bakehouse Cherry Stolens, and 2-Bite Cherry Honey Scones. And with that, that concludes the ad for Deerberg's, which is effective through the 29th. Since the program is running a little long this week, I'm going to skip over Aldi. If we have time, I'll put it at the end of the program. But we're going to start with Fresh Thyme. 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
2: As of 10:50 p.m., the National Weather Service has issued a flood watch for Belleville until Thursday at 5:30 a.m. A flood watch is in effect for Belleville and surrounding areas due to wet conditions from recent rainfall. Forecasts indicate a high likelihood of receiving more than 2 inches of rain, which could lead to flooding, particularly in low-lying regions. This watch covers parts of central, east central, and southeast Illinois, including several counties. The watch is in effect from Thursday afternoon through Saturday afternoon. Residents in flood-prone areas should stay informed and be ready to take action if necessary. Please stay aware of changing weather conditions.
1: Here's your Southern Illinois weather forecast.
3: Good evening. This evening, look for clear skies. Tonight, expect clear skies with a low near 78. Thursday, expect moderate rain with a high near 86. Thursday night, there, test a slight chance of rain with a low near 72. Friday, expect heavy rain with a high near 82. Get your weather every hour right here on Mind's Eye Radio, your virtual newsstand.
4: In Belleville and Granite City and O'Fallon, it's partly cloudy and 81 degrees.
5: Hello, Mind's Eye community. The 2026 season of St. Louis Cardinals baseball is underway at Busch Stadium in St. Louis. 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Game time is at 6:45 p.m. On Saturday, August 29th, the Pittsburgh Pirates come to town. Game time is at 1:15 p.m. And on Sunday, September 20th, it's our last audio-described game of the season as the Cardinals host the Washington Nationals. Game time is at 1:15 p.m. For the full list of events and links to purchase tickets, visit our calendar at bit.ly/upcoming-ad-events.
6: For most of us, airplane travel is straightforward. We take off, we fly, and we land. But there's a lot going on behind the scenes to get us back to the ground safely. I'm Casey Morabito. Welcome to Voices of Innovation. Before you land, your plane has to get in line with other aircraft for the use of a runway. It sounds simple enough, but NASA's Heinz Erzberger explains that air traffic controllers work hard to make sure the planes don't get too close together and run into each other's potentially dangerous turbulence.
7: If the airplane ahead of you is a 747 and you're behind it in an MD-80, you have to be 5 miles behind that 747. On the other hand, if the airplane ahead of you is another MD-80, then you only need to be 3 miles apart. So the controller has to constantly think, now let me see, is it 3 miles? Is it 5 miles? So the sorting out the amount of exact spacing that's required, and at the same time trying to figure in the effect of winds and the speed of the airplane and their location and so forth, becomes a very complex problem for a controller to solve.
6: Ertzberger's team has engineered a technical solution. It's a software program called the Final Approach Spacing Tool. It calculates an airplane's future path and advises controllers how to line them up.
7: One of the tools we have gives an advisor to the controller, actually, that suggests when you should make a turn. And in doing so, we've included the effects of the winds and the effect of the speed of the airplane and all kinds of factors. And as a result, by using that kind of advisor, the final spacing that the planes have on the final approach will be very close to the legal limit. And that results in a net increase in capacity of some significant amount.
6: Voices of Innovation is presented by the American Association of Engineering Societies.
5: 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Showtime is at 2 p.m. And on Tuesday, March 25th, the St. Louis Blues host the Montreal Canadiens at the Enterprise Center. 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
8: One species of bird finds business is booming at dawn and dusk when it does much of its eating and produces an interesting sound. I'm David Ginder. We'll listen in on today's Nature Watch. That booming sound is coming from a common nighthawk. Males produce this sound in flight as part of a courtship display. It is usually heard at dusk and in the springtime when a male soars above a nest site and swoops down, producing the pronounced hollow boom when wind vibrates its primary wing feathers as it dives close by its mate. Aerial display is only one of the bird's talents after the sun goes down. To find their insect prey in the dark, nighthawks fly in erratic movements of stalling and swerving, much like bats do. Their wide mouths are perfectly adapted to snatching bugs out of the air. They can be found across most of North America in open habitats like grasslands, fields, and even cities and towns, where this bird's business always seems to be booming. Do you have a comment about our show? 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
2: What's in, what's not, what's happening, and who's hot? All the latest celebrity news from the pages of People magazine.
3: Good afternoon. This is Joanne Seiler coming to you from Mind's Eye with this week's People magazine. Plus, we've added on a little bit that I want to do in honor of the 250th birthday of the United States. So, in case you missed it last week, I did a few little facts about Alabama. Today, it's Alaska. So I need to get going on it because there's an awful lot to cover in Alaska, plus reading People magazine. So People magazine's my main thing, but I just thought this might be fun, and we'd learn something together. This Alaska, America's largest state. Alaska is bigger than the next three, Texas, California, and Montana combined. It's home to most of America's volcanoes and seven of the country's 10 largest national parks. For the record, their nickname is the Last Frontier. The capital is Juneau. The state land mammal is the moose. And a fun fact, there's an Alaskan law that says it's illegal to push a moose out of a moving airplane. That's just what it says. Famous residents, Elizabeth Petrovich, Jewel, Wyatt Earp, of all things, and Kuana Chasing Horse. They had the heaviest cabbage at the 2012 Alaska State Fair at Palma, Alaska. Scott Robe's giant cabbage not only won first prize, but also set a world record for the heaviest cabbage ever. The monstrous vegetable weighed 138.25 pounds. About the same as 13 pet cats. Of course, there's the glaciers. Alaska is the state with the most glaciers. Around 27,000 of these rivers of ice exist in the state, covering around 30,000 square miles. Now, that was what it was when this was published. With things that are going on with our climate change, we're losing some of those. I'm not sure how it's affecting Alaska, but it seems to be affecting. They also have the largest herd of seals in the world is found in Alaska's Pribilof Islands. In 2014, it was estimated that there were 1.29 million northern fur seals in the group. Okay, there's a lot more, but I need to get going on this week's People magazine. And on the cover is Jon Bon Jovi. The man is still handsome. I'm not too old to notice, I'm telling you. He's got gray hair, but he looks fantastic. Blue eyes, and he's wearing a blue shirt. He says, I'm living in the moment, the rebirth of Jon Bon Jovi. They're calling this issue People Best of America. In this photo, he has his guitar. As he prepares for his first tour in 4 years, the beloved rocker opens up about his growing family and finding joy. Jon Bon Jovi is kicking back in the cabana next to his palatial Mediterranean-style mansion in Palm Beach, Florida. barefoot in jeans and a t-shirt. The rock legend is the picture of contentment as waves ripple through the pool behind him from a breeze off the Atlantic. Soon he'll return home to New Jersey to resume rehearsals for his band's upcoming tour. But on this blue sky Sunday afternoon, he's soaking in every off-duty moment. See my bracelet? It says Papa John. I'm like the pizzeria, Bon Jovi 64. Jokes of the beaded friendship bracelet bearing his new nickname since becoming a grandpa twice over. His middle son, Jake, 24, and daughter-in-law, Stranger Things actress Millie Bobby Brown, 22, announced last August that they had adopted a baby girl 3 months before oldest son, Jesse, 31, and his wife, Jesse, 32, also welcomed a daughter. Papa's a giddy, goofy grandfather, a beaming Bon Jovi says of settling into his new role. Jake and Millie were here today with the baby. They just left. And Jesse and Jesse were here 2 weeks ago with the baby. It's awesome. It's absolutely awesome. Bon Jovi has learned to appreciate the little things even more after weathering a health crisis. 4 years ago, he had surgery for a strained vocal cord. And in 2024, he told people he didn't know if he'd ever be able to tour again. Finally, he's ready to return to the stage for the band's Forever Tour, kicking off in New York City in July. And the Living on a Prayer singer is now living in the moment, on stage and off. Well, outside of work, what brings me joy is realizing that the sun is shining. It sounds a little trite, but it's not, he says. I used to always have my nose to the grindstone, always put my head down, thinking of tomorrow, never living in the today. This forced me to not only live in the today, but be appreciative for every today that's still here, he adds. So the simple joys of waking up with my granddaughter today, playing tennis with some guys that I've never met before, staring at the little puffy cloud in the sky, this is it. This is as real it gets. That's joy. And it shows a photo of his band. He said it's a very short tour because I just wanted to go out and have joy again. Shows him rehearsing in 2024. He says he's talking about the Forever Tour. Then in 27, if we want to do more, we'll do more. The band's current lineup includes Phil X, Hugh McDonald, Torres, Brian, and John Shanks. After Bon Jovi's last tour ended in 2022, he underwent a vocal cord medialization to fix a damaged cord. I'd often joked and said the only thing that's ever been up my nose was my finger. I never did anything to hurt the cords. I didn't have any excesses. I'm a trained vocalist. I've practiced the craft, Bon Jovi says. So when a doctor had to explain to me that one of the cords was literally atrophying, it was confusing. On his return to performing, he says, bring in the moment. That's all I'm doing it for. Bon Jovi family values. Oh, there's a photo of him and his longtime wife, Dorothea, at their 1989 Las Vegas wedding. Both of them had dark brown hair. She's wearing a strapless white lacy dress with long lacy gloves. I like the opera gloves that come up above the elbow. And he's wearing a jacket. Looks like it could have a fur collar. I'm not sure. Next up, it shows them with their sons, Jesse and Jake, and daughter Stephanie. A photo was taken in 2019. one of them has his hair blonde, and that nice-looking young people. In 2004, it shows a photo with him with his wife, Dorothea, and son, Romeo. With Dorothea, Jake, and daughter-in-law, Millie Bobby Brown, at a 2024 premiere. While the surgery was successful, the rock star's future in performing was up in the air. Today, after years of working with vocal coaches and exercising his voice, I'm fully recovered, he says. It was longer than I'd ever expected, but it had to be right. We never lost faith. Bon Jovi's bandmates stuck by his side as he retrained his instrument. They never doubted me and never looked for work or decided to retire. The sacrifices that each one of them have made to be there for me is on a whole other level. Don Bon Jovi adds of the brotherhood he has formed with keyboardist David Bryan, percussionist Everett Bradley, bassist Hugh McDonald, guitarist John Shanks, drummer Tico Torres, and guitarist Phil X. They said, no, we're with you. Every day of every rehearsal, they were there with me. My love for them has only deepened. Bon Jovi got the ultimate stamp of approval from his wife, Dorothea, 63, whose tough love in 2022 led to his addressing his voice issues. When she heard him sing again at a rehearsal this spring, she said, it's so damn good that people are going to think you recorded it. That's the girl who told me the truth and said, it's not good. So that was a nice compliment because compliments aren't free around here. The pair celebrated their wedding anniversary in April. I got it right the first time. I'm so lucky. Bon Jovi says of life with Dorothea, it's 37 years now, and together 46. It's a long time. She runs the John Bon Jovi Soul Foundation, which just won the James Beard Foundation Impact Award for the charity restaurants it operates. On July 7th, the band will kick off their forever tour with a 9-night residency at Madison Square Garden before heading overseas for more sold-out shows in England and Ireland. It's not about perfection, it's about excellence, he says, launching into an analogy about the magic of live music. It's like I have the gift to be able to hold this light. The gift that I receive is being in the reflection of that light when it hits the audience. And that's what I've been working for. I've been training to find the ability to hold that light. It's like this whole spiritual communion between the band and me and the audience. After founding Bon Jovi in his... After founding Bon Jovi in his native Sarahville, New Jersey, the frontman, born John Francis Bon Jovi Jr., broke out with the 1984 release of Runaway alongside Brian Torres, the late bassist Alec John Such, and former guitarist Richie Sambrero, who left the band in 2013. 2 years later, their seminal album, Slippery When Wet, with their first number one hit, You Give Love a Bad Name, changed our lives, says Bon Jovi, who learned that music is an international language by traveling the world with a band. Back home, he came to understand the importance of its unifying power. I found America and all the beautiful things that make this melting pot and great experiment. Riding my motorcycle cross country when I wasn't making records, he says. It's a big country with a lot of differences of opinion. But now, more than ever, you better figure out things that bring people together, like music. He says about his family, they're all grown now. No one warns you about these chapters in life on being an empty nester. Despite selling more than 130 million records while leading one of the most successful rock acts of all time, Bon Jovi never forgot where he came from. My license will always say New Jersey. Almost everyone feels that from whence they came, it's what they become. I think that we all carry that piece of home with us, he says. Growing up in the shadow of New York City made us who we are. The idea that the greatest city in the world was right out your window made us inspired, gave us aspirations, and Jersey gave us perspiration. It gave us a reason to sweat and to aspire. Still based in the Garden State part-time, Bon Jovi has carried on traditions from his childhood, like beach days on the Jersey shore, into his own family life with high school sweetheart, Dorothea, and their four children, including Stephanie, 33, and Romeo, 22. Romeo graduated from college in May, and Bon Jovi notes his kids are all in the real world now, in the blink of an eye. So he's relishing the family's new chapter with the next generation of baby Bon Jovis. No one prepares you for those things, he says, with pride of watching his sons become parents. And then you see it, and it's an extension of you, and then them with their spouses, and then it becomes a whole nother part of a family, the magic of a baby. And just wanting the best for them, praying for their health, praying for their future, and hoping for the best. Refueled by his family, friends, and gratitude for his reclaimed voice, Bon Jovi is facing the future with some healthy perspective. I think that this is a rebirth, he says of touring again. It is simply about the joy. And there's a photo of him with Bruce Springsteen. I consider myself jokingly the Prince of New Jersey, Bon Jovi quips of his place in the succession of Garden State music royalty after his pal Bruce Springsteen, 76. Like the boss, Bon Jovi cut his teeth at iconic Asbury Park, New Jersey venue, the Stone Pony. He is the cornerstone of New Jersey rock and roll, Bon Jovi says. Becoming very good friends over the years remains one of the highlights of my career. And Bon Jovi is just as passionate discussing another New Jersey staple, pork roll, also known as Taylor ham, in the northern part of the state. A cured meat most commonly served on an egg and cheese breakfast sandwich. He likes his with the most processed cheese you can find, he says, and mustard. Trust me. Favorite arena to be a concert goer, Madison Square Garden. From New Jersey, you get on the train, and then you're not only in New York, but in the garden. Best food on the road. The sausage sandwiches in Boston on the street outside Fenway shows big old, a sausage, and it's got big pickles and some pimento and cheese. Best city to spend a day off, Chicago. Great restaurants. There's usually a sports team playing. The lake is there. Go-to after-show drink, Hampton Water. The wine brand he co-founded with son Jesse. Okay, up next, people, places, and things to celebrate right now. The best of America, people, places, and things. Hosts with the most, Andy Cohen and Anderson Cooper. The best buzz will be ringing in the USA's birthday on Independence Eve Live in Times Square on July 3rd. And yes, there will be beer. It shows the two of them. Independence Eve live with Anderson and Andy, celebrating 250, featuring Cohen and Cooper, airs live on CNN on July 3rd from 8 to 12:30 a.m. Whose idea was it to adapt your New Year's Eve live show for 4th of July? Anderson Cooper says, CNN's. I said yes immediately. I like hanging out with Andy. I knew I wouldn't normally see him on this weekend because he'd be doing glamorous things. Andy Cohen says, I'm never anxious to leave the beach on my week off, but I'm excited about the 250th. We're going to be in the spirit of New Year's Eve, but also celebrating the best of America. People says, we hear there will be surprise guests. Madonna's album comes out the same day. Any chance she'll stop by? Cohen says, we're working on it. She's going to be in London, apparently. Cooper says, this is like being at former New York City nightclub, The Roxy, on a Saturday night, and everyone says, oh, there's a rumor Madonna's coming. The magazine asks, how are you preparing for the show? Cooper says, literally, it's Andy and his pop culture savant team who really put this together with help from CNN. I am grateful to be the tag-along who shows up and is surprised on camera by everything that is happening. On NYE, you two drink tequila. What's on tap this time? Cohen says, what do you think is the most American drink? We will be drinking beer all night. You won't be handling fireworks while drinking, right? Cooper says, we will be doing everything responsibly. What are you doing for an after party? Cooper says to Cohen, if you're going to stay in town that night, we'll do something. Cohen says, yeah, I'm staying. Cooper says, I heard Madonna's playing at the Roxy. Carnival's birthday cruises. Want to spend the 4th at sea? Carnival ships sailing July 3rd to 6th will be decked out in red, white, and blue, blasting American rock and roll and serving up flavors from all over the country. Itineraries leaving from Miami, San Francisco, and more start at $395 per person. Artemis II astronauts make history. Four astronauts, shows the pilot Victor Glover, Commander Reed Wiseman, and mission specialist Jeremy Hansen and Christina Cook, set a record for the longest distance humans have ever traveled from Earth, reaching 252,756 miles, surpassing the record previously set by the Apollo 13 crew in 1970. USA Hockey sweeps the Milan Olympics. Sorry, Canada. The women's team, Team USA, bolstered by a new generation of players, including Layla Edwards, who's the first black woman to make the team, won 2-1 in sudden death overtime and went home with the gold. The Paralympics team, key players like Jack Wallace, Declan Farmer, Caden Beasley and Brody Roybal helped the sled hockey team bring home its fifth straight gold in the Winter Paralympics game. The men's team, Jack Hughes, sealed the win with his overtime goal 20 minutes after he had several teeth knocked out. I'm so proud to be American today, said Hughes. Shows him with Bradley Tkachuk, Matthew Tkachuk, and Quinn Hughes. Jamie Ding's Jeopardy hot streak. Winner, winner, chicken dinner. During his 31-game streak on Jeopardy this spring, which earned him $882,605 in prize money, the New Jersey resident revealed that he has been reviewing General Tso's chicken with his sister on Instagram. At attorney General Tso's since 2016. That happens to be one of my favorites, too. Costco's hot dog combo is still $1.50. 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And before we go any further, we're at the halfway point of the hour. If you just tuned in, you're listening to Joanne Seiler. This is this week's magazine from People, and it's coming to you from Mind's Eye. So we're at the halfway point of some big things coming out about our 250th birthday. Next up is Jenga Stacks and Stripes. Everyone's favorite stacking and balancing game is now in patriotic red, white, and blue. $15 at Walmart.com. Heroes Among Us. Rhea Kenny. In fifth grade, Kenny was assigned a project to build a monument in Washington, D.C. She chose to honor the 18 million women who contributed to World War II efforts by replacing male workers at home. Now 24, Kenny is fighting to create a real monument on the National Mall. Her foundation is working to raise around $17 million with help from people like Mae Cryer, a real-life Rosie the Riveter in North Dakota who recently turned 100. Bob Bell. In 2012, Bell, a Denver real estate agent, discovered a significant problem in his own backyard. Hundreds of local students did not have enough food at home. So Bell, 67, founded the nonprofit Food for Thought, and together with volunteers has spent the past 14 years providing free meals to an estimated 18,000 kids at 91 schools. The most rewarding piece, he says, is that we're creating a whole generation who will do a loving thing for people they may never even see. Sequoia Kemp, a doula in Syracuse, Kemp has attended close to 80 births. Her goal is simple, supporting pregnant women, but not always easy, given that the Black infant mortality rate is double the national average. There's people who are scared, says Kemp, 31. Recently, she helped a woman avoid an unwanted cesarean section, guiding her through different birth maneuvers instead. Everyone cheered when the baby was delivered. A midwife told Kemp, "You made me a believer." Pope Leo has the Vatican going viral. It shows a photo of him. He knows his memes. The first American pope busted out the 6-7-inch hand gesture while greeting a crowd. He roots for the White Sox. The Chicago native topped off his papal regalia with a cap from his favorite team. He rocks Nikes. A documentary on His Holiness revealed he wears Nike's franchise low plus trainers. good-natured news, from replenished rivers to the regrowth of trees, here's ecological progress worth celebrating. Salmon repopulated in Oregon and California. Following the removal of four dams on the Klamath River, salmon are repopulating hundreds of miles of their ancestral habitat. Jaguars are returning to the U.S. A jaguar nicknamed Cinco by researchers is the fifth to be spotted in Arizona in 15 years, offering hope for the near-endangered species. Alabama's Black Belt Prairie is being restored through a $17.5 million grant. 8,000 acres of native prairie will be revived by the people who live and work on the land. The American chestnut tree gets a second life. Thanks to biotechnology and planting efforts, the functionally extinct tree is slowly making a comeback after being wiped out by a fungal blight in the 1900s. Classic movies celebrating a milestone. Rocky, 50th anniversary. Sylvester Stallone starred as the titular boxer opposite Talia Shire in the Best Picture winning sports film. Ferris Bueller's Day Off. That's a funny movie. 40th anniversary. Matthew Broderick charmed the world as the perpetually truant high schooler. Top Gun. 40th anniversary. The military action drama, which was 1986's highest grossing movie, launched Tom Cruise into superstardom. Another great movie. And here's another good one that's funny. Legally Blonde, 25th anniversary. Reese Witherspoon's Elle Woods is still one of the most quotable characters of all time. What? Like it's hard? 50th, Macy's 4th of July Fireworks. The iconic show airing 8 p.m. Eastern Standard Time on NBC and Peacock will be bigger and better than ever. Noah Kahan, Post Malone, Salt-N-Pepa, BB Rexha, Shaboozy, and Blake Shelton will all perform during the two-hour live event, which ends with a laser light show and more than 85,000 fireworks. From Hollywood to Heartland, these stars swap Tinseltown for small-town life. Adrian Greiner, Bastrop, Texas. The Entourage star and his wife, Jordan, Roemiel, raised their two kids on 46 acres outside Austin. That's a beautiful couple. Amanda Seyfried, Catskills, New York. It's insane how I can feel so accomplished and successful here, says the actress of her farm where she raises horses, chickens, goats, and donkeys. Mark Wahlberg, Las Vegas. Wahlberg moved his wife, Rhea Durham, and four kids from California to the suburbs of the Strip for a better life. Josh Duhamel, Minnesota. Duhamel with his wife, Audra Mari, and two sons built a cabin deep in the woods by himself over 15 years. And there's a waterfall behind him. I'm pretty sure he's from there originally, too. Chris Pratt, San Juan Island, Washington. On his 100-acre ranch, the actor raises sheep that have been produced prize-winning wool. Courthouse Hall of Fame, courtside. Goodness. I'll be careful, more careful. Forget the Met Gala. The starriest event of the season was this year's NBA playoffs at Madison Square Garden. Knicks diehards like Spike Lee, Timothy Chalamet, and Ben Stiller cheered alongside surprise guests including Taylor Swift and the Hom sisters in puny gear like Stevie Nicks t-shirts. shows Jimmy Fallon there wearing a black T-shirt that says New York on it. Spike Lee's got on orange and blue T-shirt and a black hat with new on it. Maybe, no, it's N-E-W. Shows Tracy Morgan, Tina Fey, Timothy Chalamet, Kylie Jenner, and Ben Stiller right in the front row. Taylor Swift and Kylie Jenner hug at the NBA Finals. All players in the finals, including Knicks star point guard Jalen Brunson, wore a USA 250 patch on their jersey. And it shows also Mariska Hargitay is sitting next to Taylor Swift. I don't know if they changed seats or it was another time. Esty Hom and Elena Hom. They wore twin in Knicks shirts at the NBA Finals Game 4. That's Taylor Swift and Mariska Hargitay. A star-spangled spread. Your grocery store favorites got a makeover for America's 250th. Okay, I see. And Mountain Dew, it says American Dew. Birthday cake Cheerios, limited edition. Ice cream, can't tell for sure where it's from. The mayonnaise one has some stuff on it. Oreo comes out with the red, white, and blue special edition of the bar. Prairie Farms has red, white, and boom on their ice cream. And the mini can.

Lopez, J-Lo, Jenny from the Block showed her staying power with her sophomore record, which hit number one on the charts. Alicia Keys, Songs in A Minor. The fallen singer made a splash with her first ever LP, which won her 5 Grammys, including R&B album. Hats worth celebrating. Stetson has been hand-making its headwear in the United States since 1865, and in honor of the country's 250th, the brand created special editions of its most iconic styles with commemorative details like a red, white, and blue satin lining and a flag pin for $390 on Stetson.com. New roller coaster thrills. Tormenta Rampaging Run at Six Flags Over Texas. This 6-time record-breaking attraction will feature a terrifying pause before an epic 285-foot drop. That's in Arlington, Texas. Quantum Accelerator at Six Flags New England. The dual launch coaster propels riders into a time-traveling journey in steampunk-themed hover bikes. It's in Agawam, Massachusetts. Barracuda Strike at SeaWorld San Antonio. Make waves on Texas' first inverted family coaster with a 90-foot lift hill and a height requirement of just 42 inches, San Antonio. Galactic Coaster at Legoland, Florida. The park's first new coaster in 15 years is a family-friendly attraction that launches guests into an interstellar Lego adventure. Winter Haven, Florida. Fast and Furious Hollywood Drift at Universal Studio Hollywood. Inspired by the films, the ride seats guests in hot rods that mimic drifting motions at up to 72 miles per hour. That's Universal City, California. We invent the greatest foods. Bananas Foster, Brennan's in New Orleans, takes credit for the flambé dessert dating back to 1951. The Louisiana city has become the center for banana imports, and the restaurant's chef, Paul Blanger, was challenged to use up the excess fruit. Brennan still serves it today for $14. S'mores, the first official recipe for s'mores, short for some more, was published in a 1925 issue of the Girl Scout leader, Dorothy Christian Cookie Moore, an avid outdoor cook who led activities for troops, called for not one but 2 toasted marshmallows per sandwich. Bloody Mary, bartender Ferdinand Petrot, perfected the recipe for the tomato-based cocktail while working at St. Regis, New York's King Cole Bar in 1934. Now the St. Regis hotels around the world serve a local spin on the drink as their signature cocktail. Anne Hathaway's 5 films. People's reigning world's most beautiful cover star already starred in 2 huge movies this year, The Devil Wears Prada 2 and Mother Mary, and she still has 3 more coming out in 2026, including The Odyssey. A standing ovation for our music teachers. The CMA Foundation awards $5,000 grants through its Music Teachers of Excellence program. Meet a few of the educators who never miss a beat. David Hutter, Chicago. Hutter started the Unified Drumline, a program that includes students with special needs in a marching band performance. He plans to spend the stipend on the equipment they need and deserve, he says. Elmer Feliciano, Nashville. With visual aids like a wall of music vocabulary, the Puerto Rico-born teacher says he makes concepts less intimidating and more accessible to his students learning English.

0: Alice Sue, Brooklyn. Sue leads a musical morning meeting for her whole school. In her own classroom, students speak, sing, and lead affirmations like, "I matter, you matter, we matter," she says. MLB at Field of Dreams. The Twins and Phillies will face off on August 13th in the Iowa cornfields, made famous by the 1989 film starring Kevin Costner. In-person spectators can snap photos on the vintage John Deere tractors seen in the movie and the modern ones that help prep the grass for the ball game. Can't make it to Iowa? The event will stream exclusively on Netflix. That sounds like fun. Puzzler in Your Palm. Solve the daily pop culture crossword you know and love every day in the People app. Plus, second look and more new games like Groupies, which challenges you to find the link between the stars that People covers. We're getting a lot covered here. Celebrity hometown favorites. Oregon, Caitlin Olsen. Favorite spot, Rennie's Landing. The University of Oregon alum really enjoyed the Eugene Bar as a student and even had her fake ID taken there. California, Gwyneth Paltrow. Favorite spot, Giorgio Baldi. The L.A. restaurant loved by stars is very much somewhere my family would congregate, the Goop founder said. Nevada, Andre Agassi. Favorite spot, Mandalay Bay Resort and Casino. The atmosphere is incredible, the Texas legend said, tennis legend said of the hotel, which has a man-made white sand beach. Utah, Whitney Carson. Favorite spot, Communal. The Dancing with the Stars pro raved about the Provo restaurant's next level Eggs Benedict. Arizona, Ted Danson. Favorite spot, Museum of Northern Arizona. The cheer star grew up going to the Flagstaff History Museum, which he called a little jewel. Washington, Con McLaughlin. Favorite spot, Gray's. McLaughlin is a fan of the Walla Walla Sandwich Shop for its sexy thyme panini, chicken, bacon, brie, and more. Wyoming, Harrison Ford. Favorite spot, Snake River Grill. The Star Wars icon, who owns an 800-acre ranch in the state, frequently dines at the rustic Jackson Hole spot. Colorado, Anna Sophia Robb. Favorite spot, Casa Bonita. There's a performance with this guy in a grillo suit. It's crazy, Robb said of the kitschy Lakewood restaurant. New Mexico, Jesse Tyler Ferguson. Favorite spot, Campo. The Modern Family actor praised the upscale restaurant for elevating the cuisine of his hometown, Albuquerque. Idaho, Aaron Paul. Favorite spot, Bogus Basin. The Breaking Bad star loves to snowboard at the resort in the Boise County mountains, about 40 minutes from his home. Nebraska, Gabrielle Union. Favorite spot, Runza. She's such a fan of the fast casual chain that Runza has even sent her daughter, Kavia, a branded outfit inspired by Bring It On. Kansas, Paul Rudd. Favorite spot, Joe's Kansas City Barbecue. The restaurant's Z-Man sandwich is maybe my favorite sandwich in the world, said the University of Kansas graduate. Texas, Beyonce. Favorite spot, Frenchie's Chicken. The Houston native gave the local chain a shout-out in her Renaissance concert film and a line in her I've Been On remix. Montana, J.K. Simmons. Favorite spot, Flathead Lake. As a kid, the Oscar winner spent summers swimming in the lake. Now when I go back there, I have a lot of friends who have boats, he said. Oklahoma, Blake Shelton. Favorite spot, McSwain Theater. Performing at the 560-seat venue in Ada, as a teen inspired his eventual move to Nashville to pursue his musical dreams. North Dakota, Carson Wentz. Favorite spot, J.L. Beers. Every time the NFL quarterback goes home to Bismarck, he visits a chain which he calls the best burger and fry joint. Minnesota, Lizzo. Favorite spot, Hard Times. Lizzo shouted out the vegetarian spot in Minneapolis for its crazy huge portions and punk mentality. South Dakota, Tom Brokaw. Favorite spot, Missouri River. The former Today anchor says he's particularly attached to the river and visits on trips home to feel its restless currents. Iowa, Jason Momoa. Favorite spot, Waveland Cafe. The Des Moines eatery named a special after him. The Momoa comes with biscuits, hash browns, eggs, and bacon. Missouri, finally. John Hamm. Favorite spot, Ted Drews. The Your Friends and Neighbors leading man named the St. Louis frozen custard joint as one of his top picks in town. Louisiana, Drew Brees. Favorite spot, Audubon Park. The retired Saints player said he loves admiring the oak trees and watching the sunset on the water at the New Orleans Park. Arkansas, Mary Steenburgen. Favorite spot, Crystal Bridges Museum of American Art. The actress called the museum one of her go-to artistic places, and she has spoken at its events alongside Jane Fonda. Wisconsin, Justin Vernon. Favorite spot, Leona's Pizzeria. Vernon said the pies are so legit. On weekends, the Eau Claire Pizzeria doubles as a music venue called Live at Leona's. Indiana, Axl Rose. Favorite spot, Arnie's Restaurant. Brad Cohen, owner of the Indianapolis Pizzeria, once said that he ships pizzas out to the Guns N' Roses singer. Kentucky, Steve Zahn. Favorite spot, the Holy Hill Inn. Georgetown's fine dining spot offers locally sourced southern charm. He says, I'll meet you on the front porch for a cocktail. Tennessee, Reese Witherspoon. Favorite spot, Ryman Auditorium. The Hello Sunshine founder recommended that visitors tour or see a show at the Nashville venue, the original Grand Ole Opry. Mississippi, Robin Roberts. Favorite spot, Roberts Place Cafe. It's no surprise the GMA anchor raves about this past Christian Cafe's delicious home cooking. It's owned by her family. Michigan, Terry Crews. Favorite spot, Halo Burger. Crews' fondest childhood memory was leaving the movie theater to get a burger downtown in Flint. Illinois, Kiki Palmer. Favorite spot, Alinea. It's one of my favorite restaurants here because the food is so unique, said the I Love Boosters actress of the Chicago Molecular Gastronomy Eatery. Alabama, Lionel Richie. Favorite spot, Hello Park. He curated a community space named after one of his most famous songs next to the gates of Tuskegee University, where he grew up. Georgia, Al Fanning. Favorite spot, Leopold's Ice Cream. The actress sent her Margo's Got Money Troubles co-star Graham Hendricks and his family ice cream from the Savannah shop. Pennsylvania, Will Smith. Favorite spot, Overbrook Pizza. The Philadelphia-born actor called the cheesesteaks the best in town, and he's been known to pop by when he's in the area. Ohio, LeBron James. Favorite spot, Swenson's Drive-In. The NBA icon has cited the retro Akron Drive-In as one of his favorite spots to grab a burger, specifically the Galley Boy and a milkshake. West Virginia, Jennifer Garner. Favorite spot, Taylor Books. The five-star weekend actress has declared the Charleston Shop and Cafe her top favorite bookstore in the world. Florida, Deion Sanders' favorite spot, Farmers Market Restaurant. The Fort Myers Southern Restaurant has the best soul food and is a must for the former NFL star when he's home. New York, Jay-Z. Favorite spot, Lucala. They make the most delicious thin crust pizza, the rapper said of the Brooklyn Gym, where he often dines with his wife, Beyonce. Vermont, Noah Kahan. Favorite spot, Worthy Burger. The musician loves this South Royalton burger joint's really fresh food and huge beer list. Connecticut, Paul Giamatti. Favorite spot, Frank Pope Pizzeria Napoleontana. He's passionate about the New Haven's chain, White Clam and Bacon Pizza, or as they call it there, a pizza. Maryland, Julie Bowen. Favorite spot, Irvin Nature Center. The Owens Mills Park, with trails and activities for families, is the whole world to me, Bowen said. Virginia, Pharrell Williams. Favorite spot, Edgar Casey's ARE Bookstore and Gift Shop. I can spend hours and hours there, he said of the Virginia Beach establishment. South Carolina, Stephen Colbert. Favorite spot, Husk. The former late-night host visits the famed Charleston restaurant for Southern staples like shrimp and grits. New Hampshire, Adam Sandler. Favorite spot, Red Arrow Diner. The actor and his dad both inspired items on the menu at this Manchester restaurant. Massachusetts, Mindy Kaling. Favorite spot, Mr. Bartley's Burger Cottage. The Running Point co-creator is a fan of the famous burger place in Harvard Square. North Carolina, Zach Galifianakis. Favorite spot, Glenn's Restaurant. The hangover actor pops by the Wilkesboro Diner, which is known for its comfort food whenever he's home. I don't know how many more there are. We may not have time to finish. Maine, Patrick Dempsey. Favorite spot, Goose Rocks Beach. The picturesque stretch of sand in Kennebunkport is one of the Grey's Anatomy's alums' favorite places to explore. Rhode Island, Viola Davis, Point Judith. In her leisure time, the Oscar-winning actress loves to visit the Narragansett Cape. It's the most spectacular area, he says, or she says. Delaware, Aubrey Plaza. Favorite spot, Dead President's Pub and Restaurant. Everybody knows your name there, Plaza said of the Wilmington Pub, where she enjoys maybe two, maybe three younglings. New Jersey, Martha Stewart. Favorite spot, Rutt's Hut. The Clifton Restaurant has the best hot dogs in New Jersey, said Stewart. I've been coming here my entire life. Hawaii, Bruno Mars' favorite spot, Zippy's. The risk-it-all singer said he goes straight to the chain in Honolulu for a Korean chicken plate as soon as he lands. Alaska, Jewel. Favorite spot? I just mentioned her at the very beginning of this when I was talking about Hawaii or Alaska. Favorite spot? Homer Spit. I grew up riding horses on this really skinny, narrow piece of beach, and it's just beautiful, said the singer. And that concludes these. I just thought it was interesting to see favorite restaurants in the different cities from the different actors and actresses. We're about out of time. I just want to tell you, I hope you're enjoying these extra things about our country. It's fun for me to include it, and I hope you enjoy it. The little bits and pieces of facts doesn't cover everything by far, but little bits and pieces that are interesting. So you've been listening to Joanne Seiler, and this has, I don't know if I said the week of June 21st, and I hope you've enjoyed it, and I hope you'll join in again next week for some more People Magazine. Thanks for listening.
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2: As of 11:50 p.m., the National Weather Service has issued a flood watch for Belleville until Thursday at 5:30 a.m. A flood watch is in effect for Belleville and surrounding areas from Thursday afternoon through Saturday afternoon. Recent wet conditions mean that even a small amount of additional rainfall could lead to flooding, particularly in low-lying regions. Forecasts indicate a high likelihood of exceeding 2 inches of rain, which may cause excessive runoff and flooding of rivers, creeks, and other vulnerable locations. Residents in flood-prone areas should stay informed and be ready to take action if necessary. Please stay aware of changing weather conditions.
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3: Good evening. This evening, look for clear skies. Tonight, expect clear skies with a low near 78. Thursday, expect moderate rain with a high near 86. Thursday night, there, test a slight chance of rain with a low near 72. Friday, expect heavy rain with a high near 82. Get your weather every hour right here on Mind's Eye Radio, your virtual newsstand.
4: In Belleville and Granite City and O'Fallon, it's partly cloudy and 81 degrees.

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4: Hello from the Talking Information Center. This is Allison Davies on Wednesday, June the 24th, reading from the USA Today. From the front page, Rastafarian cannot sue gods over shaved locks. The High Court rules against a religious rights case by Maureen Grope. A Supreme Court that has been increasingly protective of religious rights nonetheless ruled against a Rastafarian man who tried to sue Louisiana prison officials for damages after they forcibly shaved off his knee-length dreadlocks. Justice Neil Gorsuch wrote for the 6-3 majority on June 23rd that a federal law protecting prisoners' religious rights doesn't allow them to seek financial compensation if their rights are violated. And because they never agreed to answer suits like this one, Mr. Landa's case cannot proceed against them any more than a breach of contract action might proceed against a defendant who never formed a contract, Gorsuch wrote. While the court has been friendly to religious liberty claims, it has been hostile to lawsuits seeking damages against government officials. Attorneys for Damon Landa and the Department of Justice had argued that Landa, who is Rastafarian, had no other means to hold prison officials responsible once they cut off the knee-length locks he'd been growing for nearly a decade. In 2020, Landa was nearing the end of a 5-month sentence for drug possession when he was transferred to a new state facility in Louisiana. He showed prison officials a copy of a court ruling that said dreadlocks grown for religious reasons should be accommodated, as they were in the previous prisons where he'd been detained. But an intake guard threw the ruling in the trash and called in the warden. When Landa couldn't immediately meet the warden's demand for court documentation affirming that he was a Rastafarian, he was handcuffed to a chair and prison staff shaved off his dreadlocks. My locks are a part of me and part of who I am, Landa said in a statement to USA Today, recalling how he counted on his religion to help him survive incarceration. So when they cut off my hair, they cut off my crown. Landa should have been protected by the Religious Land Use and Institutionalized Persons Act, passed unanimously by Congress in 2000, to prevent state and local prisons from placing arbitrary or unnecessary restrictions on religious practices. 12 years after enactment, the DOJ said in a 2020 report, some institutions continue to impose substantial burdens on incarcerated people who are following the tenets of their religion. A variety of religious and civil liberty groups across the ideological spectrum backed Landa. In general, the justices have been increasingly protective of religious rights. In 2020, for example, the Supreme Court ruled that Muslim men who said their religious rights were violated for being placed on the government's no-fly list after refusing to serve as FBI informants could sue the FBI agents for damages. That case involved a similar federal law protecting religious expression. But because RLUIPA involves state institutions, it operates differently, Louisiana argued. And while states agree to follow federal rules when taking federal funding, that doesn't create a personal liability for prison workers, the state said. Justice Ketanji Brown Jackson disagreed with the majority, comparing the decision to pulling a rabbit out of the hat, and was joined by Justices Sonia Sotomayor and Eleanor Kagan. Jackson wrote that Congress enacted the law at stake in the case to ensure prisoners a right to religious expression. But she said the majority adopted the peculiar position that Congress was powerless to create, and states were powerless to accept, a remedy of damages against officials who violated the directive. This severance of rights and remedies is a sleight of hand. It comes by way of the majority's full-throated endorsement of a contract, even though what secures the rights at issue is not a contract, but a law, Jackson wrote. Because I would not so trivialize a federal statute or the constitutional powers pursuant to which it was passed, I respectfully dissent. during the November oral arguments in Landor versus Louisiana Department of Corrections and Public Safety, none of the justices defended what happened to Landor as valid. But Justice Amy Coney Barrett said the justices had to consider how their decisions could affect other situations, even outside of the religious rights of prisoners, in which public employees could be sued. Louisiana officials said the state has amended its grooming policy to prevent a repeat of Landor's ordeal. Pathways to enter the U.S. are shrinking. A drop in legal admissions could slow the economy, by Ignacio Calderon. As President Trump's administration cracks down on people entering the country illegally, new data shows legal pathways for immigration have also taken a dramatic hit. In 2025, U.S. Citizenship and Immigration Services approved 8.3 million applications, compared with 11.4 million in 2024, a 27% decrease. Employment-based and humanitarian petitions made up the bulk of the change, dropping 26% and 69% respectively. Green card-related approvals dropped by 16%. On the other hand, family-based petition approvals were up 8%, and naturalization-related approvals held steady. But experts say the decreases can be long-lasting and can ripple through the U.S. economy. Immigrants are not just workers, they also create jobs. That's partly because they, like all of us, consume goods and services that create demand for jobs, said Juliet Gillat, the Associate Director of the U.S. Immigration Policy Program at the Migration Policy Institute. The State Department, which handles visa applications from abroad, has not released its full 2025 data, but the numbers through September show a similar picture. For example, international student visas issued fell 31% compared with the same time in 2024. Many people come to the U.S. as students, and some transition to work visas and later into permanent residence with green cards. A decrease in international students today will cascade in the future. If you cut off that pathway, you could see the impact of that for years to come, Gillat said. Beyond job and family-based routes, there's another pathway for people to enter the country, for humanitarian reasons. In fiscal year 2024, more than 100,000 people were admitted, but during Trump's second term, the cap was set to just 7,500 for fiscal year 2026, the lowest in nearly half a century. So far, however, all but three of those admitted were white South Africans, the non-profit magazine Mother Jones reported. After the COVID pandemic, almost half of the country's biggest cities were recording population declines. But by 2024, the trend had started to reverse in most places. Last year, however, marked another slowdown, which experts largely attributed to a decline in international migration. When the workforce starts to decline, that means less economic growth. That means less things are produced, which means higher costs for consumers, said David Beer, Director of Immigration Studies at the Cato Institute, a libertarian think tank. It's a real problem for the country that the administration has taken such a hard line, even against legal immigration. Income earned by immigrants, documented and undocumented, also contributes to Social Security, even if most of them won't collect benefits. The Social Security Trust Fund, which supports more than 75 million Americans, is projected to dry up in 2032. Trump's second administration enacted multiple restrictions on legal immigration pathways. Student visas were cancelled. The temporary protected status for migrants from countries with dangerous living conditions were cut. A $100,000 fee for H-1B work visas was imposed, and dozens of countries were placed on a travel ban list. Some of the restrictions were partially or fully reversed after public backlash and court challenges. Many of the student visas were reinstated after cancellations sparked more than 100 lawsuits. After the announcement on the H-1B visa fee, companies and their workers were left scrambling on a frantic weekend to get them back to the country. This June, a judge struck down the $100,000 fee. another judge halted other policies, saying the U.S. government threw the lives of countless immigrants living in the United States into indeterminate legal limbo by pausing asylum applications and work permits for people on a list of 39 countries under a travel ban. But even temporary changes could be detrimental, experts say, because they signal to people who want to come here that they might not be welcome. There's definitely a lot of backtracking, said Jeff Joseph, president of the American Immigration Lawyers Association. The problem with that is the damage is done. You send out a memo to all your field officers basically saying, this is how you exercise discretion, and it's hard to turn that message off. Citizenship and Immigration Services, or USCIS, did not immediately respond to a request for comment. Trump had campaigned on border and immigration control, but also had defended the need for foreign workers. Border patrol encounters at the U.S.-Mexico border continued to drop during Trump's second term, while the number of people on immigration detention rose sharply, particularly for people with no criminal record. I think they did that efficiently and quickly and effectively, but what I don't think people expected or anticipated or voted for, frankly, is the attack on the legal immigration system, Joseph said. An earlier analysis from Beer found that legal immigration declined 2.5 times faster than illegal entries did in the first 3 quarters of 2024. Through 2025, the application backlog increased, leaving at 48% higher than at the end of former President Biden's term. The processing times for petitions have also risen across every category. You're setting yourself up for a situation in which people don't want to come to the United States anymore because the U.S. government is unreliable. I think the United States reputation is really taking a blow here. His dad advice on TikTok gives brain-injured daughter new hope. Believe it or not, Bo Peterson is usually pretty camera shy. It took a lot of convincing for the dad advice TikTok star to start making videos with his daughter Emily Peterson. Nearly 6 years after their first video went viral and with 4.6 million followers, Bo Peterson is still getting used to being recognized in public. And he definitely doesn't want to know how many views his videos get. His daughter keeps track of those logistics. My dad is a very shy guy. He's really not the type of guy you would think would be in this position, his daughter said. But outside of his tips on how to change a tire and other practical guides, the Pettersons use social media to hang on to the hope that someday Emily will get better. In 2019, at 28, she left her dream job to move back in with her parents on their farm in Washington after lasting debilitating pain from a traumatic brain injury made it impossible for her to continue on in her normal young adult life. The depression that she was in and the pain, of course, it was tough to watch that as a parent because there's nothing really that you can do, her father Beau, 67, said. He didn't know what social media was at the time and refused to be on camera for a while. But one thing was clear to him. She needed something. Emily Peterson has tried several treatments, most of them painful, with long recovery windows and lackluster results. I just started getting sadder and sadder, being out here and not having successful treatments, she said. It started to feel like, what am I living for, you know? I don't have friends. I can't work. Her therapist encouraged her to start doing something, anything, that would spark joy for even just 10 minutes a day. TikTok was gaining traction at the time, so she asked her dad if he'd make videos with her. He rejected it at first, but one day, worn down by her request, he said okay. She walked outside and asked him for some advice. She recorded a video of him backing up his trailer, posted it on the app, and watched as the likes and comments came in. I guess the world needed him at that time because his videos just took off, she said. And now when they make videos, Bo just focuses on his daughter. It's always just Emily and I, you know? It's not like a studio of people standing around, he said. It's just Emily and she's very patient with me. In one of their early videos, Bo mentioned his daughter's brain injury and how hard things had been for her since moving back home. After that, a slew of advice came in. People from all over the world reached out suggesting different therapies. That's the beauty of it. It's kind of this place where regular people on a farm in the middle of nowhere can connect with other people, said Emily. It's given me a purpose, but it's also given me a chance to keep trying cures and keep trying treatments. The money they make from the videos, Peterson said, has helped pay for her treatments, which are expensive out of pocket. But nothing has worked so far. But we continue to hold out hope, said her father. We feel close, his daughter added. Science is rapidly advancing right now. And so, even if the treatment has not been invented yet, it might next month. Without the community they built on TikTok, Bo said his family would have never known about all of these possibilities. It's just been a life changer for us, he said. And most of all, he loves having his daughter home with him. You know, a dad's not supposed to have a favorite, but she's always been mine, he said. And so to have her here and underfoot, you know, and see her every night and every morning, it's wonderful. Savannah Guthrie, we cannot be at peace. Today, Anchor responds to ransom note news by Brendan Morrow and Kimmy Robinson. Savannah Guthrie said her family remains in agony amid the continued search for her mother, Nancy. The Today anchor shared new comments on the case on the NBC Morning Show on June 23rd, after reports emerged that a second ransom note that had been sent to at least one media outlet in February claimed the 84-year-old was dead. After an NBC News segment sharing this new detail about the previously reported ransom note, an emotional Savannah Guthrie, sitting alongside her Today colleagues, said she didn't have any comment on the story and is not involved in our coverage, but urged viewers again to share any information that may be useful in locating her missing mum. I can't pretend I'm not here, and since I am, I wanted to just take the opportunity to ask people, really to beg people, to come forward, she said. Somebody knows something, and this is a news story today that's on your radar, but this is the life that my sister lives, that I live, that my brother lives, that our extended families and our children live every day, and we are in agony. We cannot be at peace. No matter how much I try to come out here every day and smile and find that joy, and I will, I promise I will, this is a moment to tell you we need your help. We're begging for your help, and I'm not going to miss that opportunity. And so, please, if you're watching, no matter how small, the reward is there. You can tell us. It can be anonymous. Please, do the right thing for us, for our family, for our children. We love our mum, and we'll never stop looking for her. Never. As she spoke, wiping away tears, Guthrie was joined at the desk by colleagues Al Roker, Carson Daly, and Jenna Bush Hager. Guthrie and Hager were both wearing black. Guthrie noted that the situation in which she is anchoring a news show that reports on her mother's disappearance is unusual and unprecedented. Craig Melvin applauded her for the bravery and courage with which you have done this job every day since that happened, calling it nothing short of remarkable. Nancy Guthrie was last seen the evening of January the 31st, before her apparent kidnapping from her home north of Tucson, Arizona. In February, the FBI released images showing an armed person at her front door tampering with the camera, but the suspect in the images has not been identified. A reward totaling more than $1.2 million has been offered for information leading to her recovery. NBC, ABC, and CBS News reported the contents of the ransom note on June the 22nd. NBC and ABC cited unnamed people familiar with the case, while CBS referred to sources who reviewed the notes. A spokesperson for the Pima County Sheriff's Department directed inquiries about the ransom note to the FBI. USA Today reached out to Savannah Guthrie's representatives and the FBI for comment. In March, Guthrie discussed ransom notes in an interview with longtime colleague Hoda Kotb, shortly before resuming anchoring duties. There are a lot of different notes, I think, that came, and I think most of them, it's my understanding, are not real, Guthrie told Cobb in a Today interview segment released March the 26th. But I believe the two notes that we received that we responded to, I tend to believe those were real. Justices allow family to fight foreclosure, stop short of precedent in equity theft cases by Maureen Grope. The Supreme Court on June 23rd gave a Michigan family another chance to fight back after their home was sold by the government for about 40% of its value to pay a relatively small tax bill. The justices sent the case back to the lower courts to consider whether the family can challenge the fairness of the way the government sold their home in foreclosure. That's a partial victory for Michael Pong and his family, as it keeps their challenge alive. But it does so without setting the larger precedent the family had sought on how much compensation homeowners should get from foreclosure sales, an issue related to what critics call equity theft. In the case from Michigan's Isabella County, the Pong family lost their ranch-style home to cover just $2,242 in disputed and unpaid taxes. The county government sold the place for $76,000 at a public auction before the buyer flipped it for $195,000. A 2023 Supreme Court ruling meant Isabella County had to give the family what was left after selling the house and settling the tax bill, but their attorneys argued that's not enough. They said compensation should be based on the seized home's fair market value, noting it had been appraised at nearly $200,000. This court has repeatedly confirmed that when the government takes property, the constitutional calculus begins with its fair market value, the family's attorney, Philip Ellison, said when the court debated the case in February. The constitutional issues involved included the takings clause in the Fifth Amendment, which bars the government from taking private property without just compensation. The Pungs also argued that property sold for a fraction of its value to cover a small tax bill is an excessive fine under the Eighth Amendment. Lower courts ruled against the Pungs, and the justices likewise resisted the idea that compensation should be based on the home's fair market value. That theory, Justice Samuel Alito wrote in the court's opinion, would impose unprecedented burdens on local governments and could make tax sales impractical. Both sides seem to agree that the procedure a county uses for seizing and selling a house could be unfair in other ways, but they disagreed on what makes a process fair. Because that issue was not fully raised in the family's appeal, Alito said the lower court should now consider it. Camp Mystic report details failures that cost 28 lives. Probe. Preparation and evacuation was lacking, by Mateo Raziles. A Texas legislative investigation found that Camp Mystic failed to plan for, prepare for, or adequately respond to the flood on July the 4th last year that killed 28 people, most of them children. The damning June 18th report concluded that the girls' summer camp did not adequately prepare for the storm and did not have written emergency plans that complied with state requirements. It did not evacuate ahead of the storm, despite ample opportunity to do so, and its reunification efforts and incident management were chaotic, with traumatic effects for families. The tragic chain of events started on June the 29th of 2025, when Camp Mystic outside Hunt, Texas welcomed campers for the season. On July the 2nd, the Texas Department of State Health Services conducted its annual inspection of the camp. The report says the inspector incorrectly affirmed Camp Mystic's compliance with emergency procedures. In reality, the camp did not address epidemics, fatalities, or what to do in a flood. It was also on July 2nd that weather forecasts began to suggest heavy rain in coming days, prompting the Texas Division of Emergency Management to activate state emergency response resources. Early the next afternoon, the National Weather Service issued a flood watch for the area. Activities at Camp Mystic continued as normal, and the investigation reported that no staff members or directors were aware of the watch. The investigation found no outreach from Kerr County or its local government partners to alert the camp to severe weather. Kerr County Emergency Management Coordinator William Thomas was scheduled to be off July the 3rd, and Kerr County Judge Rob Kelly was out of the county. As the directors and staff of Camp Mystic went to bed on July the 3rd, the flood watch was still in effect, but nobody was aware of it, and nobody was exercising additional vigilance, with the likely exception of Dick Eastland, the camp's co-executive director, the report reads. Eastland received an AccuWrite app alert on his phone at 1:06 a.m. local time on July the 4th that 1/10 of an inch of rain had fallen. At 1:14 a.m., the National Weather Service issued a flash flood warning. About half an hour later, Eastland radioed his son and the grounds crew to move equipment. By 2:30 a.m., councillors were running to the office to report water in two cabins. That prompted what became known as Evacuation Attempt 1, during which 50 campers and councillors from two cabins were evacuated to safety by 3:19 local time. No more than an inch of water was on the road at the time. Over the next 11 minutes, three more cabins were evacuated. That was Evacuation Attempt 2, with water rising to ankle deep. As of 3:30, seven cabins still needed to be evacuated, and by 3:40 a.m. the water was knee-deep. Campers in two more cabins evacuated on their own, as Dick Eastland and his son Edward drove to fetch other campers. At 3:51, Dick Eastland's car was submerged with him, 13 campers and two councillors inside. All died. At 4:09, Edward Eastland's car was submerged and swept to a tree with campers and councillors inside. He survived, but 11 campers did not. From 5 to 7 a.m., various adults helped survivors descend from trees and roofs. The report concluded several points after its investigation. First, the camp did not have required written emergency plans specifying how each building would be evacuated in a flood. Its written plan simply instructed campers to shelter in place and await further instruction. Procedures to evacuate for a flood were not reviewed with camp staff and councillors, who did not receive specific assignments of responsibility, nor with campers. To the extent Camp Mystic had an evacuation plan based on past flood experiences, that plan was not documented in writing and was not communicated to staff, councillors or campers. Second, the camp did not adequately prepare for the storm. Though staff had access to weather updates of increasing severity, almost everyone went to bed on July the 3rd unaware of the potential for extreme weather. Only Dick Eastland and a security guard stayed awake to monitor the weather. The National Weather Service's 1:14 a.m. alert warning of life-threatening flash flooding specifically identified Hunt as a location that will experience flash flooding, and the warning also stated most flood deaths occur in vehicles. As flooding unfolded, camp staff and their residences became aware of rising water and the severity of the storm, and some eventually took themselves to higher ground. But they had been assigned no responsibility to assist with evacuating the campers' cabins, and they generally were unaware of the horrors experienced by the campers. Third, the evacuation was not done quickly enough. Instead of using a public address system or going cabin to cabin to instruct campers and order an immediate evacuation while the water was still low enough, Dick Eastland instructed two other men to help him evacuate the cabins closest to the river by driving them out in vehicles. Indeed, at no time during the flood was a public address system used. Councillors and campers sheltered in place in four cabins, as they were told, awaiting further instruction. The Eastlands came out to rescue them, but about two dozen campers from those cabins died. Dozens of adult staff members who were close to the cabins were never tasked with assisting with evacuation. Camp leadership did not attempt to call 911 during the flood or immediately afterward. Finally, parents were unnecessarily traumatized by the delivery of incomplete and conflicting information while they waited to learn whether their children had survived. Trump may not use voter database. Federal judge cites privacy inaccuracy fears, by Sarah Wire. A federal judge has blocked the Trump administration from using a database of American Social Security numbers and citizenship status, saying the administration has knowingly given inaccurate data to states that are now actively and haphazardly purging purported non-citizens from voter rolls. The federal government has knowingly trampled on the privacy rights of American citizens in a manner that threatens the sacred right to vote, U.S. District Judge Sparkle Suknanan wrote in the 75-page ruling, and this court cannot stand idly by while that happens. The White House referred USA Today to the Department of Homeland Security, which did not immediately respond to requests for comments. Ruling in the lawsuit brought by the League of Women Voters and other advocacy groups, Suknanan, a Biden appointee, said the Trump administration's newly modified Systematic Alien Verification for Entitlements, or SAVE, system combines citizenship data and other sensitive data with information from the Social Security Administration to create a clearinghouse that Congress has expressly prohibited. Since his second term began, President Trump has made several sweeping efforts to overhaul American elections, many of which have been stymied by federal judges. For example, the administration demanded full voter rolls from dozens of states and has lost 9 lawsuits against states when it tried to enforce a demand. Suknanan stated that the federal agencies were working to comply with the March 25, 2025 executive order, which instructed the Department of Homeland Security and the Social Security Administration to create a system for state and local officials to verify immigration status of registered voters or of people registering to vote. Other key provisions of the executive order are already blocked in separate court rulings. The order led to the overhaul of the DHS SAVE system, which was modified to include the records of natural-born citizens to access Social Security information, including Social Security numbers, and to permit states and other entities with access to conduct bulk searches of records. Suknanan found that the newly modified system violates several privacy laws. Despite concerns about the accuracy of the records in the new system, Suknanan said, the administration shared the database with states, which used it on their rolls. Since then, states have run their voter rolls through the modified SAVE system, and some of the plaintiffs' members have been wrongfully identified as non-citizens, resulting in the cancellation of their voter registrations, Suknanan wrote. The coalition of groups associated with the lawsuit praised the ruling. It protects voters from being caught up in an unlawful and error-prone system that could lead to wrongful voter removals and baseless investigations. No one should have to worry that inaccurate records or bureaucratic mistakes could jeopardize their registration. A judge orders the Kennedy Center to remain open. Staff says programs continue despite the tarp. By Bart Jansen. Is the Kennedy Center still open? That's what a federal judge ordered, and it's what the Arts Center's board of mostly supporters of President Trump said is happening. But don't expect to see Les Miserables anytime soon. The building's facade remains shrouded beneath the tarp after U.S. District Judge Christopher Cooper ordered the removal of Trump's name. Cooper also ordered the center to remain open beyond its scheduled closing on July the 5th for 2 years of renovation, but it's unclear when performances might resume. Matt Floker, executive director and chief operating officer, said in a court filing that the center will maintain an operational model past July the 5th, allowing for continued public access. Educational community outreach programming will also be maintained, Floker said. Given present uncertainty as to future programming, management has deferred affirmative long-term programming or staffing adjustments until the board selects a final operational path. The drama surrounding the Kennedy Center beyond the performances staged inside began after Congress approved $258 million to renovate the building. The center's board added Trump's name to the facade and its website as he adopted the project. But that change sparked a lawsuit from Representative Joyce Beatty, Democrat of Ohio, who serves on the board, because Congress named the Kennedy Center in the statute, creating it in 1964. Before the construction project, the Kennedy Center had announced performances of Back to the Future and Mrs. Doubtfire for July and August, but the renovations later prompted the board to halt all productions. Under Cooper's order, the center's managers plan to meet with the board in mid-July to vote on how to move forward on construction, according to a Justice Department filing. Options include hosting no programming, closing parts of the building to allow for limited programming, or scheduling a limited series of closures around the building while a full slate of programming continues. The center continues to prepare for additional capital repair and construction activities. Meanwhile, a court appeal over the removal of Trump's name trudges along. The actual removal of Trump's name from the facade was accomplished June 13th, in the early morning hours after Cooper's deadline of the previous day. But the front of the building remains hidden by curtains while the marble wall is repaired. In a filing June 22nd, lawyers called the appeal frivolous and ludicrous and argued that Trump couldn't withhold funding because his name was removed from the building. Missing Virginia giraffe calves have been recovered by Saman Shafiq. A pair of giraffe calves that reportedly vanished last year were safely recovered and transferred to a professional facility after an extensive investigation, authorities said. Virginia's Office of the Attorney General said in a news release June 15th that legal action taken by the office led to the safe return of the giraffe calves connected to the Natural Bridge Zoo following their disappearance last year. The missing calves have now been placed in a professional facility specializing in giraffe care, where they are safe and are receiving proper medical and behavioral support, the news release said. Authorities said additional details on the case could not be released due to an ongoing criminal investigation. It was not known how the giraffes remained missing for a year and where they were found. A spokesperson for the Attorney General's office declined to comment. The Office of the Attorney General thanked the public for the tremendous support shown throughout this investigation and requested anyone with additional information about the illegal movement of the giraffes to contact their office. Located in Natural Bridge, Virginia, about 150 miles west of Richmond, the family-run Natural Bridge Zoo Park has long been at the center of criticism over accusations of animal abuse and mistreatment, according to the Washington Post. The zoo, which opened in 1972, houses and breeds threatened and endangered species, according to its website. Before the giraffes were reported missing, state officials were looking into relocating four giraffes from the zoo after about 100 animals were seized during an investigation into allegations of animal abuse. At the time, two of the giraffes were pregnant and gave birth before investigators visited, but their calves were missing. In May 2025, the zoo posted a video of authorities taking a giraffe and accused them of seizing it inhumanely. The two calves' disappearance sparked a widespread search. Actress Alicia Silverstone even stepped in and offered

lived after courts in 2025 found it an unconstitutional affront to free speech. Fast forward 2 years and artificial intelligence has exploded in popularity, becoming a major feature of the midterm election campaign season. And it's not just random social media users or satire sites like The Onion and Babylon Bee embracing the technology. Political candidates themselves or their allies are getting in on the act. That has me wondering, just because you can, should you? Plenty of people seem eager to find out. Former reality TV star and recent Los Angeles mayoral candidate Spencer Pratt drew national attention in part because of the clever advertisements promoting his campaign. Some of the most talked about were AI-generated and created by supporters. One of these cinematic-style commercials portrayed Pratt as Batman, saving Los Angeles from California Democrats, bent on destroying the city's quality of life. The ads didn't get Pratt over the finish line, but they did get people talking about the issues he was raising, including rampant homelessness and the city's lack of preparedness for wildfires. Republican U.S. Senate candidate Mike Rogers got his turn earlier this month after a woman who works for a Rogers campaign vendor posted birthday wishes alongside an AI-enhanced photo that made him look considerably more buff than he does in real life. The image went viral. Rogers and his campaign simply leaned into the moment. Other uses of artificial intelligence and political messaging are less entertaining and more weird. A group called Citizens for Sanity released an attack commercial targeting Democratic U.S. Senator candidate James Tallarico. In it, Tallarico wears an apron and channels Julie Andrews from The Sound of Music. He sings to the tune of My Favorite Things about wanting to make more children transgender. Another GOP group used AI in March to show a remarkably lifelike Tallarico reading old social media posts that were in fact real. The AI surge comes at a time when Americans' trust in Congress is already near record lows. Playing make-believe isn't likely to help. Regardless, expect to see a lot more AI-generated campaign content in the months ahead. They're cheap to make and they can be incredibly high quality and visually attractive, Republican strategist Jason Cable Rowe told me. And I think part of the problem is everybody is so inundated with content from so many different platforms in their life that breaking through gets harder and harder. That, Rowe said, is why traditional campaign advertisements are likely to become less common. For those that continue to talk directly to the camera and represent themselves, there's going to be value and that authenticity will matter. But I think we're going to see less of that in the short term and more cartoonery. Call me old-fashioned, but I'd rather hear directly from politicians asking for my vote. I don't need to see them as Batman, Julie Andrews or action heroes. I need to know what they believe and what they plan to do if elected. Campaigns have every right to post these parodies, but if voters are already struggling to tell what's real, turning politics into a cartoon seems like a strange way to earn their trust. Growing up, social media saved me. Don't ban it for kids by Sarah Pacheco. The kids aren't all right, at least according to politicians. In a shocking move, British Prime Minister Keir Starmer announced on June 15th that the country plans on banning social media for children under 16. The regulations will be introduced in Parliament by the end of this year, with a ban expected to be underway by next spring. I'm not prepared to compromise on the safety and happiness of our children, and that's why this ban must happen, Starmer said. The UK follows the lead of Australia, which banned social media for anyone under 16 last year. In America, several states, including New York, have banned or restricted social media use for minors. Unfortunately, the UK could be opening up a plethora of new concerns for parents and children without realising it. And there's reason to worry that the US will find its own ways to regulate teens online. When we allow octogenarian lawmakers with little understanding of the world online and a terrible track record of regulating these companies do all the talking, we fail to see the benefits that come with social media. Last year, I wrote that social media bans for minors were a good thing, citing my own experience as a teenager. In the months since, I've thought about the way I interacted with social media as a teenager and the way it shaped who I am today. Yes, I was a little too chronically online from a young age.
Yes, of

0: probably wasn't the best thing for my mental health, in the same way that it's not good for my mental health now. Yet I was a kind of teenager for whom social media was a portal to a world that I would never have gotten growing up in rural North Carolina. I spent several of my teenage years on Tumblr.com, reblogging black and white photos of city buildings and stills from Lana Del Rey music videos. It's on this website that I began planning the person I was going to be when I grew up, a writer who lived in a big city, who went to concerts and parties and wore cool clothes. What I didn't know was that my experience on Tumblr was also shaping my identity and helping me connect with my queerness by allowing me to find other LGBTQ plus people outside of my small town. By nature of being online, I ended up absorbing information about the world outside county lines. Tumblr discourse shaped me, asking me to consider the lived experiences of other people. My first memories of interacting with conversations on race, gender, class, and politics took place on the site, well before I had those discussions in a classroom. It was there that my own belief systems were formed. If it were not for my love of the World Wide Web, I doubt I'd be a columnist. For teens in rural areas, sometimes their only connection to communities that look like them is the community that exists online. I know that's certainly true for the LGBTQ plus community. For many of us who grew up on social media, our online communities were the places we fit in when school and home felt isolating. Aside from my own history, there are some very real problems with the efficacy and ethics of a ban on social media. There's no perfect way to properly identify someone's age. 16-year-olds don't have a uniform appearance, and there are plenty of people who don't look their age. Kids are also smart. They're much more tech-savvy than legislators give them credit for. Teens are likely to use artificial intelligence or good old-fashioned Photoshop to change their age, and a fake ID is pretty easy to get. 6 months into Australia's ban, it has largely failed to keep kids offline. Taylor Lorenz, a technology and culture journalist, took this a step further in a Guardian column on social media bans and framed it as a free speech issue. This could transform the internet from a space of free expression to a fully surveilled digital panopticon where every action you take online is tied to your government ID. It's also fascinating and frightening that we have to resort to government action to regulate companies and executives that could simply have a clear set of morals beyond making money good. While the CEOs of several social media companies have come out in support of the Kids Online Safety Act in the United States, it seems like there are guardrails that could be put in place by these corporations before any legislation is passed. This would likely happen if advertisers put their foot down and no longer tried to market everything towards children, a gargantuan task in a capitalist society. It seems the problem is more nuanced than anyone wants to admit. Yet we are supposed to feel strongly about regulating the internet for the sake of the children. Yes, the internet is a vast and scary place. It's also the thing that made me the person I am today, that helped me see the possibility of a life beyond my hometown. Other children deserve that opportunity too. Trump says Iran okayed inspections. Tehran denies the claims on nuclear program and assets, by Tala Ramadan and Nayar Arab Abdallah. In Dubai, President Trump said on June 23rd that Iran had agreed to nuclear inspections into infinity, despite Tehran's denials, and that unfrozen Iranian assets would be used to buy humanitarian supplies from the United States. Washington agreed to waive sanctions on Iran for 60 days from June 22nd after the first round of talks under a nascent peace deal on ending more than 3 months of war. Vice President Vance said the talks with Iranian officials in the Swiss mountain resort of Bürgenstock laid a good foundation for a final accord and that Tehran had agreed to allow nuclear inspectors back into the country. But Iran denied it had begun discussions on its nuclear program at the talks, mediated by Qatar and Pakistan, and said it had not agreed to invite back International Atomic Energy Agency inspectors. Foreign Ministry spokesperson Esmail Baghaei said on June 23rd that Iranian officials had not held a meeting with IAEA Chief Raphael Grossi in Switzerland and had no plans for the United Nations nuclear watchdog to inspect Iran's damaged nuclear facilities. Trump hit back yesterday at what he said were Iran's protestations and false statements. Iran has fully and completely agreed to highest level nuclear inspections long into the future, an infinity, Trump said in a post on Truth Social. He also said any Iranian assets unfrozen under the deal would be placed in an escrow account and used to buy food and medical supplies from the US, including corn, wheat and soybeans. Iran's ambassador to the United Nations in Geneva had earlier on June 23rd denied there had been any such agreement. Iran is the only country to decide what to do with its assets, which are going to be defrozen, and so I reject any claim about that if there would be any role for any other country to have an influence on those decisions or on those processes, Ali Bahraini told reporters. The conflicting statements highlighted the uncertainty facing negotiations to halt a war that has upended the Middle East. On June 22nd, the sides agreed on a mechanism to end fighting between US ally Israel and Iran-backed Hezbollah in Lebanon and opened a communications line to help ensure safe passage for commercial ships through the Strait of Hormuz. In the first of several steps to provide economic relief to Iran, the US Treasury announced a waiver until August the 21st on sanctions, allowing Tehran to sell oil and related products and receive payment for them. Bahraini said good progress had been made in the talks and that two working groups would be established in coming days to focus on the removal of sanctions and Iran's nuclear activities. He told reporters five parts of the initial deal need to be fully implemented before negotiations begin on the nuclear dossier and any role for the IAEA. The ambassador said Lebanon was an unquestionable part of the interim accord between the US and Iran and that it included the withdrawal of Israeli troops from Lebanon. A ceasefire has largely held in southern Lebanon since June 21st, but Lebanon's civil defense and state media said Israeli gunfire had killed two people there yesterday. Hezbollah said the incident violated the ceasefire. Israel has said it will maintain a security zone in southern Lebanon and continue to act to neutralize threats against Israeli soldiers and citizens. Israel and Lebanon were due to start a new round of talks in Washington yesterday. In money, auto jobs lost due to EVs cause concern. Vehicles accounted for 7.8% of new sales in 2025, by Keith Lane. Electric cars have long been seen as the future of the American auto industry, and they've experienced a slight resurgence as drivers recoiled from record-high gas prices in recent months. But some in the auto industry have harbored fears about potential job losses if drivers in the United States switch en masse to EVs. EVs accounted for 7.8% of new auto sales in the U.S. in 2025, down from 8.1% in 2024. Automakers were once projected to produce as many as 4.7 million electric cars by 2028, but many manufacturers have recently cut back on their EV plans in the past year, as the Trump administration has rolled back federal support for the technology in many ways. Fears about the transition's impact on American jobs have persisted, despite changes in consumer attitudes towards EVs and the federal government support levels. More than 7 million people were employed in jobs connected to the auto industry in 2025. An electric car has 20 to 25 moving parts in its drivetrain, compared with over 2,000 for a traditional gas-powered car. Electric cars don't have radiators, fuel tanks, or exhaust systems that can cause problems, spark plugs that need to be replaced every 100,000 miles or so, oil that needs to be changed regularly, or mufflers that eventually wear out. Additionally, gas stations are typically connected to convenience stores, while EVs can be charged at home by people with garage access. Many public chargers are also popping up in grocery store parking lots, on the theory that EVs take longer to charge and that drivers can complete their shopping trips rather than grab a quick soda or snack. Those concerns have raised fears about job losses in manufacturing, auto repair shops and gas stations. The EV transition must be a just transition, the United Auto Workers Union wrote in a 2023 white paper. We cannot allow a race to the bottom for America's working families, the union said. In a just transition to EVs, jobs in the battery plants that will power this transition must be as good or better than current jobs building internal combustion engine vehicles and components. In sports, World Cup, Messi breaks more records by Austin Curtright. In Arlington, Texas, Lionel Messi turns 39 years old this week, but he's still rewriting the record books. Most World Cup goals, men's or women's, in history, 18. Most World Cup matches won, 18. Most World Cup games played, 28. Most minutes played, 2,489. All of those records were broken by the legendary forward after he scored both of Argentina's goals in its 2-0 win over Austria on June 22nd to clinch a spot in the knockout stage. He could have had another hat-trick too if it weren't for a penalty kick miss in the 12th minute. I don't know what else to say, you know, Argentina manager Lionel Scaloni said after the match. You almost get tired of talking about him. The legendary forward has scored all five of Argentina's goals in both of its wins to open the 2026 World Cup, scoring a hat-trick against Algeria before his brace against Austria. Simply put, he's a man on a mission right now, and is leading, perhaps improbably at nearly 39 years old, Argentina, in hopes of back-to-back World Cup wins, to likely end his career at the tournament. The announced sellout crowd of over 70,000 at AT&T Stadium, called Dallas Stadium by FIFA, held their breath after Messi was awarded a penalty kick. It resulted in an almost surefire moment for the goals record, with Messi set up a few feet from the goal, but he missed wide right, showing the arguable greatest footballer ever is indeed human. But in the most Messi of ways, he responded with two surgical goals. First in the 35th minute and again in extra time, after weaving through five Austria defenders and sneaking in the shot through a narrow lane. The first goal broke the men's World Cup scoring record set by Miroslav Klose of Germany in 2014. The second broke the men's and women's record set by Brazil's Marta in 2019. There were moments when I was really angry about missing the penalty, but I was able to make up for it, Messi said after the game. It's only fitting for one of the sport's all-time greats to sit alone at the top of multiple World Cup records. He showed today he is on a level of his own and that he is the greatest, said Austria manager Ralf Rangnick. Whose birthday is it today? Author Lawrence Block turns 88. Singer-writer Brigitte Fontaine, 87. Actor-singer Michelle Lee, 84. Drummer Mick Fleetwood of Fleetwood Mac, 79. Actor Peter Weller, 79. Actor Ian Glenn, 65. Singer Kurt Smith of Tears for Fears, 65. Singer Hope Sandoval, 60. And chef Alexis Gauthier, 53. Actor Mindy Kaling, 47. Model TV host Petra Nemkova, 47. Actor Minka Kelly, 46, and singer Solange Knowles, 40. And that's all we have time for today. I apologise, we actually have a minute left. UN Israel targeted kids report 30% of those killed in Gaza were children. Israel authorities and security forces deliberately targeted Palestinian children, resulting in genocide, crimes against humanity and war crimes in Gaza, and war crimes in the occupied West Bank, an independent United Nations inquiry said on June 23rd. The report by the UN Independent International Commission of Inquiry on the occupied Palestinian territory, including East Jerusalem, and Israel examined violations against Palestinian children since the start of the war between Israel and Hamas on October 7, 2023. Around 30% of those killed in the Gaza war were children, the report found. A previous report by the Commission in September found that Israel had committed genocide in Gaza and that top Israeli officials, including Prime Minister Benjamin Netanyahu, incited those acts. Israel's mission in Geneva said Israel rejected what it called the Commission's second defamatory advocacy report. Israel dismisses this libelous sham, it said in a statement, adding that every child deserves protection and asserting that the report ignored the brutal tactics of Hamas. And that is all we have time for today. This is Alison Davies, hoping you are all safe and well, and look forward to reading for you again next week. Goodbye.
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2: As of 12:50 a.m., the National Weather Service has issued a flood watch for Belleville until 5:30 a.m. A flood watch is in effect for Belleville and surrounding areas from Thursday afternoon through Saturday afternoon. Recent wet conditions mean that even a small amount of additional rainfall could lead to flooding, particularly in low-lying regions. Forecasts indicate a high likelihood of exceeding 2 inches of rain, which may cause excessive runoff and flooding of rivers, creeks, and other vulnerable locations. Residents in flood-prone areas should stay informed and be ready to take action if necessary. Please stay aware of changing weather conditions.
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2: Good morning. Early this morning, look for heavy rain showers and a low around 71. Later today, expect heavy rain and a high around 88. Thursday night, look for heavy rain showers and a low around 71. Friday, look for heavy rain with a high near 82. Friday night, expect light rain showers with a low near 72. Saturday, look for moderate rain with a high near 78. Get your weather every hour right here on Mind's Eye Radio, your virtual newsstand.
3: In Belleville, it's a slight chance of rain and 72 degrees. In Collinsville and Granite City, it's clear and 72 degrees.
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Welcome to the Central Illinois News Roundup on Mind's Eye Radio. I'm Wendy Roylance. This broadcast is for the week of June 23rd, 2026. 9 tornadoes confirmed in southern Illinois from Sunday storms. Climatologists break down the reasons behind the record-breaking Illinois tornado number. Governor Pritzker says it's up to the Bears whether the Illinois Stadium bill will come together. Visually impaired fans experienced baseball at Robin Roberts Stadium. I'll have details. And Sean Grayson, former Sangamon County Sheriff's deputy convicted of murder, will go before the Illinois Prison Review Board due to terminal cancer.

good evening. Weather has been at the top of our headlines, and 9 tornadoes confirmed. That coming in from the storms in southern Illinois on Sunday. Today, the National Weather Service confirmed 9 tornadoes in southern Illinois on Sunday, including an EF3 that killed 2 people and injured 5. Overall, at least 20 tornadoes were reported across Illinois, Missouri, Indiana, and Kentucky. Today, the National Weather Service confirmed 9 tornadoes in southern Illinois' dangerous storms on Sunday. An EF3 tornado hit Dix in Jefferson County, Illinois from 5:02 to 5:27 p.m., peak winds of 140 miles per hour, and a 13.8-mile track. The EF3 tornado caused 2 fatalities near July Road and Ranch Lane and injured 5 others who are expected to survive. Other tornadoes include an EF1 in rural Marion County, the peak 107 miles per hour with a 2.1-mile track, and an EF0 in Bradbury, peak 80 miles per hour, 6.4-mile track. Damage reported from the 9 tornadoes would be trees, farm buildings, equipment, power poles, sheds, and mobile homes in Marion and Jefferson County. I'm now checking the National Weather Service website and looking at the damage survey points. From June 21st, 2026, an EF3 scale tornado in Dix, D-I-X, Illinois. The length of the tornado, 13.8 miles. Again, that time was 5:02 to 5:27 p.m. Then 5:47 to 5:51 p.m. Sims, Illinois, an EF1 tornado. That length, 1.5 miles. Moving on now to Fort Branch, Indiana. That became an EF2 tornado, 7:02 to 7:25. It was a length of 11.5 miles. Then 7:11 to 7:21 p.m. on that Sunday, Jeffersonville, Illinois, an EF1 tornado, 3.8 in length. 7:37 to 7:38 p.m. Chandler, Indiana, number 1, an EF1 tornado. That tornado traveled a half mile. In Mackey, Indiana, 7:38 to 7:41, an EF1 that traveled 1.5 miles. In Linville, Indiana, 7:52 to 7:53 p.m., an EF0 tornado. It traveled 0.4 miles. Then another one in Linville, Indiana, number 2, 7:52 to 7:50, an EF1 tornado. It traveled 1 mile. Selwyn, Indiana, 7:57 to 7:59 p.m., an EF0. It traveled 1 mile. Dale, Indiana, saw an EF1 tornado, 8:15 to 8:16 p.m. It traveled 0.3 miles. Then on to Enfield, Illinois, 8:53 to 8:54 p.m., an EF0 tornado at 0.2 miles. And Newburgh, Indiana, 9:15 to 9:20 p.m., an EF1, 2.9 miles in scope. Grandview, Indiana. An EF0 tornado, 0.5 mile length, 10:03 to 10:04. Chandler, Indiana, number 2, 10:39 p.m. to 10:46 p.m. An EF1 traveling 2.5 miles per hour. The National Weather Service continues to confirm tornadoes from Sunday's outbreak, adding to the single-year record of 149 tornadoes in Illinois already confirmed before this weekend's storms. 2 weather experts, University of Illinois Climate, Meteorology, and Atmospheric Science Department Head Steve Nesbitt and Illinois State Water Survey State Climatologist Trent Ford say a number of atmospheric conditions are meshing at the same time, leading to the outbreak. We're seeing a really unlucky period of meteorology here for Illinois, said Nesbitt. It's unprecedented, almost double normal, almost triple the normal. A trough of cool, dry air over the Midwest, warm, humid air coming up from the Gulf, and a powerful jet stream are all combining this spring, forcing large outbreaks of tornadoes, according to these 2 scientists.
We launched a weather balloon that measured 65 miles an hour wind at about 2,000 feet above campus here at the University of Illinois. So super strong, record strong winds that cause anything that goes up during a thunderstorm to rotate, said Nesbitt. In 2022, Illinois saw 34 tornadoes. The state has recorded 100 plus tornadoes in the last 4 years since then. Many online are labeling Illinois as the new Tornado Alley, leaving some wondering if the steep increase in tornado frequency is climate change related. Given the fact that we had 34 tornadoes in 2024, and then we go over 100 4 years in a row, that's not how climate change tends to work, said Ford. So there's a climate change piece in there, but there's also probably a larger weather pattern. Ford said that pattern needs to be researched before a definitive answer could be given. As to what's on everyone's mind, is this the new normal? If whatever is causing these last 4 years continues, which is likely a form of natural weather variability, if that continues over the next few years, we'll probably see an increased risk of having a lot of tornadoes, said Ford. But given that this isn't a primarily climate change-driven thing, it's not something that we would expect to be the new normal, where we would get an average of 150 tornadoes every single year for the next 30 years. Ford said regardless of whether our future holds a few more tornadoes a year or a dozen more, there's a lot we can do to prepare. He reminds people to have a plan and know where you can take shelter if tornadoes like we witnessed on Sunday and even last week and the week before break out again. And that is the key, preparedness, being ready no matter what the weather is. Speaking of being prepared, I've put together a list of some ways to help you be safe. You can prepare for tornado season by installing accessible weather alert systems. You can map clutter-free routes to a safe room. You can prepare a customized go bag. Advanced planning guarantees swift and independent action when severe weather strikes. Some of the important strategies would include using the NOAA All-Hazard Weather Radio. Accessible alerts are important. NOAA, N-O-A-A, All-Hazard Weather Radios are equipped with vibrating alarms, strobe lights, or tone alert features. You can download accessible smartphone applications, such as the FEMA, F-E-M-A app that uses screen readers and real-time push notifications. Also, clearly identify the safest shelter location, such as a windowless interior room or basement on the lowest level. Keep pathways to it entirely free of clutter. Install high contrast tape or sensory markers on thresholds and stairs for low vision navigation during power outages. Also, have a go bag ready. Pack an emergency kit tailored to sensory needs. You could have spare mobility aids like a folding white cane, extra batteries for adaptive devices, copies of essential medical records in accessible forms like Braille, digital or large print, and more supplies if traveling with a guide dog. Also, use your support network. 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To recap my top story, Illinois surpasses the 2024 tornado record amid severe weather surges, including the one on Sunday. Halfway through the year, the Prairie State overtook the previous record for most tornadoes recorded in a single year. Right now, the record is 149 tornadoes. The previous record, 142 in 2024. While Illinois is used to severe weather and tornadic activity, local meteorologists have never seen anything like this before. National Weather Service meteorologist Alex Irwin shares his evaluation for the cause of these storms. I think that overall we've had a consistent pattern where we get the ingredients we need for severe weather. So that's moisture,
fuel, wind, shear, and some kind of system to bring fronts and initiate thunderstorms, Irwin said. Despite a dangerous and stormy start to the year, things could be slowing down soon. Storm season in Illinois usually lasts from April to June, said Irwin. We would expect to see conditions start to become less favorable as we get later into the summer. That's not to say we won't see any tornadoes, but the numbers should start to decrease here in the coming months. In Blue Mound, Illinois, Meridian Elementary will not open for school in August due to heavy storm damage. The Meridian School Board discussed next steps for Meridian Elementary School after the school suffered damage in last week's storms. The district superintendent told the school board on Monday evening that the building will not open in August for the beginning of the school year. Extreme winds seriously damaged the building and ripped off parts of the roof. Well, rain then left water damage in several classrooms. Every single major system in the building has been affected by water. From the ground, you couldn't really see the extent of the wind damage that had occurred, but when you got inside and saw how much water actually was inside the building, almost the entire rubber membrane that keeps water out had been blown off, said Meridian School District Superintendent Shane Gordon. Gordon said there was a walkthrough on Monday to assess damage with an insurance company. He also thanked the community for their help in the cleanup effort. Effingham Church is providing disaster relief supplies to a community reeling from tornadoes. The Effingham Church of Christ is providing help to people impacted by an EF3 tornado last week. The Churches of Christ have a Nashville, Tennessee distribution center to assist communities impacted by weather and other disasters. They help communities when they have disasters, whether it's a flood, tornado, or anything like that, said Leon Slater of the Effingham Church of Christ. Supplies include food, clothing, cleanup products, shovels, tarps, brooms, and more. The distribution center is open 10 a.m. to 4 p.m. on weekdays through Friday, or as long as supplies last. The center is located behind the Fox Holler Coffee Shop in Effingham. Again, this distribution center is open 10 a.m. to 4 p.m. weekdays, including Friday, for as long as they have things to give out. The center is behind the Fox, F-O-X, Holler, H-O-L-L-E-R, coffee shop in Effingham, Illinois. Taking a look at more environmental news, bees, butterflies, moths, and other pollinating insects may be small, but experts say their impact on the Illinois ecosystem and food production is enormous. June is National Pollinator Month, a time dedicated to raising awareness about the critical role pollinators play in supporting agriculture, native plants, and wildlife. According to the University of Illinois Extension, pollinators help reproduce many flowering plants and pollinate roughly one-third of the crops people eat. Pollinator Month is an important celebration of our pollinating insects, according to Ryan Paku, horticulture educator with University of Illinois Extension. They're very important to our food supply. One-third of the crops we eat are insect-pollinated, but also in natural plant ecosystems, they fuel fruit and seed production. They are essential to a lot of things that happen on the ecological level as well as with plants. Extension officials say pollinator populations have faced increased challenge in recent years due to habitat loss, pesticide use, and other environmental pressure. Panko said the issue extends beyond bees and butterflies. In recent years, there's been a lot of research into insect decline in general. That's not just pollinators, it's insects around the globe. He explained that insects serve as a foundation for the food web, helping transfer energy from plants to birds, mammals, and other wildlife. If we start to lose those insects that are important as our base for everything, then food webs start to collapse. There will be a ripple effect. It's been shocking to see some of the research that has come out in the last several decades on insect decline. To help reverse the trends, University of Illinois Extension has developed several programs aimed at educating residents and expanding pollinator habitat throughout the state.
One of those efforts is the Pollinator Pockets program. It encourages homeowners and gardeners to create pollinator-friendly spaces in their yard. Participants can register their gardens and receive signage identifying the area as a pollinator habitat. Extension also maintains resources through the Illinois Pollinator website, which helps gardeners identify native plants that support bees, butterflies, moths, and other beneficial insects. We send you a nice little sign that says Pollinator Pocket. It's meant to be an outreach and educational program where it educates the folks that get the signs, and then it tells others that your garden is important for pollinators. Across Illinois, Extension staff and Master Gardener volunteers have established community gardens designed to provide season-long food sources for pollinators. Not only are we thinking about ornamental beauty when we plant these spaces, but support of pollinators and having a season of blooming plants that start as early in the season as we can and go all the way through fall, so pollinators have the important food source. University of Illinois Extension is encouraging residents to celebrate Pollinator Month by planting native flowers in backyards, containers, and community gardens. Native plants are especially valuable because they have evolved alongside local pollinators and provide reliable source of nectar and pollen while thriving in Illinois growing conditions. Examples include milkweed, coneflower, bee balm, black-eyed Susan, and prairie blazing star. If you are interested in protecting pollinators, one of the things you can do really simple is start to add native plants to your garden space or do a container on your front step, wherever you can plant them. We know that native plants have an exclusive relationship with our native pollinators, and they're really important for that support. Also, scientists encourage residents to rethink common landscaping practices. Limit pesticide use can help protect beneficial insects. Reducing unnecessary outdoor lighting can lessen disruptions to nighttime pollinators, such as moths. The use of pesticides has been shown worldwide to have a huge impact on pollinators. Think about what you're trying to accomplish and whether there are other ways we can accomplish that without the use of chemicals. There's more information about creating pollinator-friendly landscapes. Residents should visit the Illinois Extension Pollinator Resource and Plant Selection Tool. We can grow healthier ecosystems at home as it is Pollinator Month. We can plant native flowers in a backyard, a patio container, or a community garden, and that provides critical food and habitat for butterflies, bees, and other pollinators. This June, in recognition for National Pollinator Month, the University of Illinois Extension is encouraging community members like you to create pollinator gardens at home to support the vital role of insects and other wildlife and that what they play in the environment. More than 150 crops rely on pollinators to produce one-third of the U.S. food supply, directly and indirectly. Beyond agriculture, other species depend on pollinators for well-pollinated plants to bear fruit, nuts, and seeds on a scale that sustains ecosystems and biodiversity. Flies, bees, moths, beetles, wasps, and butterflies are among the pollinators experiencing population decline due to habitat loss and reduced pollen and nectar sources. Growing a pollinator garden with flowering plants is one simple way Illinois residents can make a meaningful environmental impact at home. To help, Illinois Extension is sharing pollinator gardening resources and other upcoming programs during National Pollinator Month, going on now and beyond. Community members can learn how to attract pollinators to their yard, also how to identify these vital species and learn what to plant to support them. Residents can also explore the Extension Illinois Pollinator Tool. It's on go.illinois.edu.
Backspace Illinois Pollinators. It has expert recommendations on plants for pollinator gardens, plant design tips, community science opportunities, and also more resources to support pollinator habitats. People want simple ways to support pollinators at home, said Jamie Vback, Extension Horticulture Educator. Learning more about pollinators helps them understand what is needed to encourage them to visit our yards. Since 2016, nearly 600 residents have reported small neighborhood gardens across Illinois through Extension Pollinator Pocket Initiative. Anyone can create one and report it through the Pollinator Pocket website. It will be added to the map of gardens in Illinois and across the nation. Small actions like this contribute to the positive impact needed to support pollinators. The incredible response from the community shows how individual actions can add to the larger effect and the larger effort to support pollinators. Each of these registered gardens helps sustain a healthy environment for pollinators and people, according to horticulture educator Ryan Panku. Whether planting a few native flowers in a container or transforming a part of a yard into a pollinator habitat, every garden can help support ecosystems across Illinois. There's more information on how to support pollinators locally, and it's important to find your neighborhood extension office through go.illinois.edu, find extension. I'm looking at a picture from Rockford, Illinois, and a master gardener is volunteering, and he's giving tours at a local pollinator

taking a look now at the central Illinois weather. 77 degrees right now and partly cloudy skies. Our sunset tonight is at 8:28 p.m. Sunrise was early this morning, 5:27 a.m. Today we had clouds and winds were light and variable. 77 degrees was the high right now for today. Tonight, some clouds, a low near 58 degrees. Nice sleeping weather. Winds will be light and variable. Tomorrow, partly cloudy skies for Wednesday, June 24th. High 80 degrees, winds south to southwest at 10 to 15 miles per hour. Wednesday night, partly to mostly cloudy skies with scattered thunderstorms before midnight. Low around 62 degrees, wind southwest at 5 to 10 miles per hour. The chance of rain, 40%. Turning to the forecast now for Thursday, June 25th, 80 degrees will do it for the high, a low of 64 degrees. Showers will be possible in the afternoon, highs in the low 80s and lows in the mid 60s. Sunset on June 25th, 8:28 p.m. Winds will be west at 7 miles per hour. Chance of rain 20%. Humidity 73%. UV index will be high on Thursday, 7 for the UV index. Thursday night, periods of rain, low near 64 degrees. Winds east to northeast at 5 to 10 miles per hour. Chance of rain 70%. Rainfall could reach 1 inch. Then on Friday, showers, maybe a rumble of thunder, highs in the mid-70s and lows in the mid-60s. The expected high, 79 degrees for Friday, overnight low 66 degrees. Sunset 8:28:34, winds east to southeast at 9 miles per hour. Humidity coming in at 82%. Friday night, chance of rain. It'll be cloudy with showers, low 66 degrees, winds east to northeast at 5 to 10 miles per hour. The chance of rain, 50%. On Saturday, 84 degrees for the high, a low of 68 degrees overnight. Morning showers, a few morning showers possible, highs in the low 80s, lows in the low 70s. The chance of rain coming in at 20%. Sunset again at 8:28 p.m. Winds southeast at 9 miles per hour. Humidity 77%. The UV index again on Saturday, high 7. Stay hydrated and wear your sunscreen, as we always talk about. Saturday night, a few showers in the evening with scattered thunderstorms arriving overnight. Low 68 degrees. Winds south to southeast, 5 to 10 miles per hour. Chance of rain 50%. And on Sunday, 90 degrees. We are warming up on Sunday. A mix of sun and clouds. Highs in the upper 80s, and I'm calling a high of 90 degrees. The lows will be in the mid-70s. Chance of rain 20%. Sunset still at that 8:28 p.m. mark. Winds south at 14 miles per hour. Sunrise 5:29 a.m. Humidity 72%. The UV index on Sunday high. It will come in at a 9. Very high. So be sure to wear your sunscreen. If you head out on Sunday, stay hydrated and take an umbrella with you with that 20% chance of rain. Monday, even warmer, high 92 degrees, a few clouds, highs in the low 90s, 92 degrees will do it for the high, lows in the mid 70s, our low coming in at about 75 degrees, pretty warm. Chance of rain is out of the picture, sunset 8:28, winds south to southwest, 14 miles per hour. Monday night, mostly clear skies, low near 75 degrees, winds south to southwest at 10 to 15 miles per hour. Sunrise 5:30 a.m. Humidity will be at 67% on Monday. UV index for Monday is a 9, very high. Wear the sunscreen on any exposed parts of your body if you'll be outside. Stay hydrated with a water bottle and be sure to stay in touch with your friends and family.

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Robin Roberts Stadium in Springfield, Illinois, frequently hosts community events designed to provide fully inclusive experiences for fans living with visual impairments. The venue is accessible. Local organizations occasionally offer immersive features such as tactical ball tracking technology and special guest meet and greet to enhance the game day experience. The stadium has partnered with organizations to provide live, sensory-rich game day experiences. Fans with visual impairments have previously been given opportunities to experience America's pastime using specialized technology. Robin Roberts Stadium is the home of the Springfield Lucky Horseshoes and the Women's Pro Baseball League. The venue frequently hosts theme nights and community outings. It is considered to be accessible. Seating options are available for guests using wheelchairs or requiring specific accommodations are available. Space can be limited, so early booking is important. On Thursday, people living with visual impairment had the opportunity to enjoy America's pastime at Robin Roberts Stadium in Springfield. The fans were members of the Educational Center for the Visually Impaired, which partners with Brandt Agriculture for its services. Personal vision coach Ann Sconhoff, who has impairments herself, said that the audio description technology makes events like these possible. Normally, when we come to baseball games, we're just sitting as spectators, but here we can really get involved a little more because we have audio description that's telling us what's going on. Governor Pritzker says it's up to the Bears whether the Illinois Stadium bill comes together. The Chicago Bears say they're primarily focused on sites in northwest Indiana for a possible stadium, but Governor Pritzker says Illinois should not be ruled out. The Chicago Bears say they have other things in mind. This week, Pritzker said he'd be open to calling a special session of the General Assembly to address the stadium project, but only if the Bears and Illinois lawmakers can reach a workable deal prior to the session taking place. On Tuesday, Pritzker said the ball is in the Bears' court. It's up to the Bears to make a decision about where they want to be, he said. Pritzker said the Bears need to have more conversations with lawmakers who balked at the idea of giving funds to the team for infrastructure, as well as those opposed to giving the Bears lower property tax rates to incentivize them to move to suburban Arlington Heights. They need to begin conversations with members of legislature that they weren't able to win over before, he said. The governor also argued the state is still well positioned to make a stadium project happen and push back on the idea that Indiana is in the lead after their legislature passed a bill aimed at luring the Bears to the Hoosier State. We don't want to raise taxes on the people of Illinois. We have offered infrastructure support, which is actually most of what the Bears have been asking for. We think we're as close as anybody to getting a stadium done here. I don't think Indiana is a whole heck of a lot closer than we are, he said. Indiana lawmakers passed a bill aimed at encouraging the Bears to build a stadium in the Hammond area. The funding for projects related to the stadium would come from the Bears themselves, along with funding from the state of Indiana for infrastructure and other needs around the project. Notably, the bill would also exempt the Bears from property taxes on that project. In Illinois, the Bears have been seeking a pilot program payment in lieu of taxes bill from the state legislature to lock in more favorable property tax rates. They have also sought funding for infrastructure improvements around the proposed stadium site at the location of the former Arlington International Racecourse. The Bears had previously said they wanted to make a decision by early summer on their future home, but there has been no definitive timetable established by the team to make the final call and to get the shovels in the ground.
Also in political news, several key Illinois laws take effect on July 1st of this year, just a few days away, bringing changes to driver's license renewals, e-bike regulations, maternal health training, and school policies. Under House Bill 1226, the age for mandatory in-person driver's license renewals has increased from 75 years old to 79 years old. The law also raises the mandatory driving test age to 87 or 75 for someone with a commercial driver's license. And it broadens the list of family members who can report medical conditions that could affect a relative's ability to drive. Moving on to e-bike regulations, stricter safety and operational regulations for electric bikes have taken effect. Riders of higher class e-bikes, those capable of exceeding 28 miles per hour, will be restricted to roads and they will not be allowed. They're prohibited from bike paths, trails, or sidewalks. Higher class e-bikes capable of going over 28 miles per hour will be restricted to roads. They will not be allowed on bike paths, trails, or sidewalks. The maternal health training, House Bill 2517, mandates that healthcare workers provide maternal health services complete and that in an annual training course on implicit bias awareness take place. It's to focus heavily on marginalized race and ethnic groups who experience higher maternal mortality rates. And in House Bill 3851, under school and student policies, the definition of school bullying is expanded to include sharing sexual images. Starting in the 2026-2027 school year, this broadens to include cyberbullying through the unauthorized sharing of digitally replicated

local tax and other updates. Unlike in previous years, Illinois is foregoing its annual motor fuel tax increase, typically the index for inflation on July 1st. As part of the state's budget plan, local sales tax rates will change in certain taxing jurisdictions. Meanwhile, gas prices are down in central Illinois. Gas prices in central Illinois are dropping, marking five consecutive weeks of decrease. The statewide average now sits at $4.13 per gallon. Localized trends show prices falling into the high $3 to low $4 range, though costs still remain higher than the national average. So just to give you an idea, Champaign, Illinois, averages are sitting around $4.02 per gallon after a 21.5-cent drop in just 1 week. Sangamon County averages are hovering closer to $3.93 per gallon. Statewide, prices in Illinois have fallen by 18 cents over the past week and have plummeted by nearly a dollar from the mid-May peak. You can find out also how gas prices are doing by going on websites such as the AAA Fuel Price Tracker. Economists say the price of gas continues to fall in central Illinois. More cities now are below $4. Gas Buddy also reporting another week of falling gas prices on Monday, also marking five straight weeks of decreasing averages in central Illinois, the entire state, and the country. Average prices are not available for every central Illinois community, but in Champaign-Urbana, the average price of gas on Monday is close to falling below $4 per gallon for the first time since April. A 21-cent decrease in the last week left the average price at $4.02. That compares to $4.95 on May 7th. That's when Gas Buddy's charting tools indicated Champaign Urbana had reached its highest average since gas prices started skyrocketing at the start of March. $4.02 is still a full dollar higher than the average price in late February. Gas Buddy surveys 79 gas stations in Champaign-Urbana, as well as Savoy and other communities surrounding the area, and it found that gas ranged from between $3.88 in Champaign to $4.37 in Rantoul, and that would compare to $3.99 in Champaign and $4.89 respectively last week. Other cities around central Illinois also saw weekly changes in their cheapest gas prices, many falling below $4 per gallon. Altamont, Illinois, $4.14 to $4.09. Arcola, Illinois, $4.39 to $4.29. Argenta, $4.03 to $3.87. Ashcom, Illinois, $4.25 to $4.09. Assumption, Illinois, $4.39 to $4.23. Bemet, $4.34 to $4.14. Blue Mound, Illinois, saw the change of $4.19 to $3.84 a gallon this week. Catlin, Illinois, went from $4.51 to $4.44 a gallon. That's going on right now. Sarah Gordo, $4.19 to $3.75. Charleston, Illinois, $4.25 to $4.21. Chatsworth, $4.39 to $4.29. Clifton, $4.08 to $4.39, going the wrong way. Clinton, Illinois, $4.36 to $4.16. Danville, Illinois, dropped from $4.03 a gallon to $3.93 a gallon. Decatur only went down 2 cents, $3.79 to $3.77. Gilman, Illinois, $4.19 to $4.05. Georgetown, Illinois, $4.56 to $4.39. Still expensive in Georgetown. Greenup, Illinois, $4.15 in gas. 1 gallon went to $3.95 a gallon. Crescent City, $4.25 to $3.95 a gallon. Effie,
Buckingham, $3.99 to $3.74.

a gallon. Farmer City, $4.44 to $4.34. Tolano, Illinois, $4.09 to $3.94 a gallon. Tuscola, $4.23 to $3.87. Watseka, $4.19 to $3.89 a gallon. The rest of Illinois is also seeing decreasing gas prices, with the state average falling by 18 cents in the last week to $4.13 per gallon. After breaking the $5 ceiling in mid-May and reaching a high of $5.09, the average price of gas has fallen by almost a dollar. Illinois last saw gas at an average of $4.13 in mid-March. The cheapest gas in Illinois is $3.20, and that is found in the suburbs of Chicago. Patrick DeHaan is the head of petroleum analysis for Gas Buddy, and he said that just last week, nearly every state saw a week-over-week decrease in their average price of gas. The national average now stands at $3.85, which is 14 cents lower than last week and 72 cents lower than the high of $4.57 it reached twice in May. The national average price of diesel fuel also fell in the last week, decreasing by 19 cents to $4.99 per gallon. In the 6 weeks since peaking at $5.62 in mid-May, the national diesel average has fallen by 63 cents. Despite the falling gas prices, DeHaan noted that things in the Middle East could change and this trend could reverse. New uncertainty has emerged after Iran suggested the Strait of Hormuz was closed, along with fresh warnings that the U.S. could again strike Iran, developments that could push oil prices higher in the days ahead, he said. Despite this, gasoline prices aren't yet as significant risk of a spike, as some vessels have continued to move through the strait. Still, should the situation worsen or escalate further, motorists could see that risk change quickly.

former Sangamon County Deputy Sean Greason very seriously sick with several forms of terminal cancer, has now asked to go before the Illinois Prisoner Review Board. He will attend on July 31st. Sean Greason seeks early release from prison. Former Sangamon County Sheriff Deputy Sean Greason is seeking an early release from prison after his conviction in the killing of Sonia Massey. Greason is scheduled to appear before the Illinois Prisoner Review Board on July 31st, following an application for release. He was sentenced in January to 20 years behind bars after being found guilty last October of second-degree murder. Authorities say Greason shot and killed Massey, an unarmed black woman, in July 2024 after she called 911 to report a possible intruder at her Springfield home. The case drew widespread attention and renewed scrutiny over police response and accountability. A prisoner review board like the Illinois Prisoner Review Board or similar state bodies is a quasi-judicial agency. It's used to evaluate incarcerated individuals and their release statuses, managing sentence conditions, and handling appeals. It's used to determine if an eligible individual is ready for release, such as a parole hearing. It's also used for medical releases, reviewing petitions for compassionate or medical release for terminally ill or incapacitated individuals. It can also be used as a pardon, hearing petitions and making confidential recommendations to the state governor regarding commuting sentences and pardons. Greason will have his hearing before the Illinois Prisoner Review Board on July 31st in Springfield. Sangamon County State's Attorney John Millhiser said Sean Greason, the former Sangamon County Sheriff's Deputy convicted of second-degree murder in October, filed a pro se application. In it, he filed under a medical situation. Greason applied pro se under the Joe Coleman Act or Medical Release Act, which allows certain imprisoned individuals the right to request early release. Family members of Sonia Massey said the news has reopened painful wounds. Sante Massey, Sonia Massey's cousin, said he was at work when he received the call and became physically ill after learning Greason was seeking release. He said the family is frustrated and heartbroken and continues to struggle with the emotional impact of Sonia Massey's death. One of the biggest questions our family has is how much longer are we going to have to deal with this, Sante Massey said. Sante Massey said he intends to continue speaking publicly about his cousin and plans to provide additional comments in the future. Greason was convicted of second-degree murder on October in connection with the fatal shooting of Sonia Massey, a 36-year-old mother of two, inside her home in an unincorporated area of Sangamon County. Greason has terminal cancer in at least two, if not three, parts of his body. Greason has battled colon cancer for years, but last month his attorney, Mark Wyckoff, said in court that the cancer has spread to his liver and lungs, and now doctors have said Greason has been diagnosed also with rectal cancer. In Oak Lawn, Illinois, a suburban methadone clinic owner used fraud schemes to buy yachts, cars, and jewelry, according to the feds. The charges were announced today as part of a large-scale Justice Department investigation that resulted in charges against 455 people that amount to $6.5 billion in numerous healthcare fraud schemes across the country. The Justice Department charged 19 Illinoisans, three of them from Chicago, with various healthcare fraud schemes today. It's part of a large-scale investigation that yielded charges against more than 450 people in numerous schemes across the country. In one case, 51-year-old Daniel Robinson from Palos Park is accused of defrauding Illinois Medicaid through filing false claims for behavioral health counseling and therapy services that were never provided. Since January 2024, Robinson's company, ODA Solutions, an Oak Lawn methadone clinic, has billed Illinois Medicaid more than $95 million and has been paid about $75 million, according
to the Justice Department. He allegedly told others in his company to create fake medical records and bill them for counseling services that were not provided, including for some patients who had died. Robinson moved about $45 million in fraudulent proceeds into several accounts, of which about $7 million was spent on luxury cars, a yacht, which he named Butt Naked, jewelry, and real estate, according to the U.S. District for the Northern District of Illinois, Andrew Botro's office. Robinson allegedly submitted claims for 500 or more hours of counseling services per day, more than what his staff could provide if they had worked 24 hours per day, according to the Justice Department. ODA Solutions' massive profit margins and Robinson's massive distribution of fraud proceeds for non-business purposes were made possible by the fact that Robinson was not paying any providers to render the vast majority of the services ODA Solutions billed to managed care organizations. That was in the criminal complaint against Robinson filed last week in federal court. The Justice Department announced today that it was part of a 2026 national healthcare fraud takedown, charging 455 people and 90 doctors and other licensed medical professionals with numerous healthcare fraud and opioid abuse schemes involving more than $6.5 billion in false claims. Healthcare fraud causes billions of dollars in losses to the federal government and private insurers. And all too often, it involves the exploitation of patients through unnecessary or unsafe medical tests and procedures. Illinois Attorney General Quam Raoul's office charged 17 people from Illinois with different healthcare fraud schemes. 46-year-old Charles Berry of Chicago. He is accused of submitting false claims to the Illinois Department of Human Services for services that were not provided under the Home Services Program, which serves people with severe disabilities in their home. 50-year-old Donald Johnson and 25-year-old Brittany Lofton, both from Chicago, are also charged in separate schemes with making false claims to the Home Services Program. Both are accused of submitting claims that overlap with dates and times that the intended recipient was either admitted to a long-term care facility or a hospital. Physician and pharmacy owner Mohammed Kamis, 57 years old from River Forest, he's accused of working with Amro Abdel Fattah, 45 years old from Lombard. Both of them worked to submit more than $1 million in false claims for pharmaceutical prescriptions that were never filled or not legally prescribed. Thank you for listening to the Central Illinois News Roundup for the week of June 23rd. This show will replay on Thursday, June 25th, and I will be back with you again the following Tuesday. Thank you for listening to Mind's Eye Radio. Have a great week.

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1: As of 1:50 a.m., the National Weather Service has issued a flood watch for Belleville until 4:15 p.m. A flood watch is in effect for Belleville and surrounding areas, as recent wet conditions mean that even a small amount of additional rainfall could lead to flooding, particularly in low-lying regions. Forecasts indicate a high likelihood of exceeding 2 inches of rain from this afternoon through Saturday afternoon. Excessive runoff may cause flooding in rivers, creeks, and other flood-prone locations. Residents in these areas should stay informed and be ready to take action if necessary. Please stay aware of changing weather conditions.
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1: Good morning. Early this morning, look for heavy rain showers and a low around 71. Later today, expect heavy rain and a high around 88. Thursday night, look for heavy rain showers and a low around 71. Friday, look for heavy rain with a high near 82. Friday night, expect light rain showers with a low near 72. Saturday, look for moderate rain with a high near 78. Get your weather every hour right here on Mind's Eye Radio, your virtual newsstand.
2: In Belleville, it's a slight chance of rain and 72 degrees. In Collinsville and Granite City, it's clear and 72 degrees.
3: Time for the mailbag. Let's see what we have. Dear Moment of Science, are aliens going to eat us? Signed, Frightened. Well, Frightened, that's more of a science fiction question, but science does have something to say here, and sometimes purely imaginative questions are great tools for helping us think about how the real world works. First, it's not strictly impossible. Many scientists agree that the Milky Way galaxy is probably brimming with living things. That doesn't mean any of them are smart enough to build interstellar spaceships, but let's assume they are. Still, why are they unlikely to eat us? One reason lies in energy itself. The point of eating is to take in usable energy. A lion will expend a lot of energy running down a zebra because once it's caught, the calories contained in the meal far outweigh those expended in the chase. If this weren't true, say if a zebra's body only had the caloric content of a grape, then the energy expended would outweigh the energy gained, and the lion would lose out. Any alien predators would face the same problem. The amount of energy expended in building a space program, fueling rockets, to say nothing of getting from one star to another, would be huge. For any realistic technology, it would far outweigh the benefit of just munching on people. It would be like climbing Mount Everest in order to pick a few berries. Someday we ourselves may travel to other planets, but any species that goes to such lengths merely to find food will find itself quickly exhausted. This Moment of Science came from Indiana University with underwriting from the Office of the Vice President for Research. Today's program was prepared by William Oram with help from Stuart Muffson in astronomy. We'd like to have your comments and ideas for future programs. Our email is amos@indiana.edu. I'm Don Glass.

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3: Good day, all. Brad Dearborn here. It is Wednesday, June the 24th. Time for us to dive into today's second hour of news. We'll begin by checking today's obituary listings, starting in the St. Louis Post-Dispatch. Fronczak, F-R-O-N-C-Z-A-K. Dorothy Ann Nikrant Fronczak. Gareshe, G-A-R-E-S-C-H-E. Christy Gareshe. Hopkins, H-O-P-K-I-N-S, Thomas Hopkins. Johns, J-O-H-N-S, Deborah K. Cressyman Johns. Kick, K-I-C-K, James Franklin Kick. Murphy, M-U-R-P-H-Y, Forrest J. Murphy. Murray, M-U-R-R-A-Y, Michael P. Murray. Oakloss, O-E-L-K-L-A-U-S, Edward B. Oakloss. Ramsey, R-A-M-S-E-Y, Francis R. Ramsey. Sanderson, S-A-N-D-I-S-O-N, Bruce Sanderson. Schmidt, S-C-H-M-I-D-T, Barry Schmidt. Stanek, S-T-A-N-E-K, Robert Frank Stanek. And we move next over to the Belleville News Democrat. Ashdown, A-S-H-D-O-W-N, Floyd Ashdown. Luder, L-U-E-H-D-E-R, Dennis E. Luder. Metzger, M-E-T-Z-G-E-R, Edward Metzger. O'Brien, O-apostrophe-B-R-I-E-N, Robert E. O'Brien, Sr. Thompson, T-H-O-M-P-S-O-N, Timothy J. Thompson. And we move next to the Springfield State Journal Register. Sonneville, S-O-N-N-E-V-I-L-L-E, Cheryl May Sonneville. And White Leather, W-H-I-T-E-L-E-A-T-H-E-R, Julia Ann Whiteleather. And time now for us to check in on what has happened this date in history. And we'll begin with the historic events. And we start in 451 A.D., the year of the 10th recorded perihelion passage of Halley's Comet. Then 1374, the sudden outbreak of St. John's Dance causes people in the streets of Aachen, Germany, to experience hallucinations and begin to jump and twitch uncontrollably until they collapse from exhaustion. 1441, Eton College is founded in England by King Henry VI. 1488, James IV is crowned King of Scotland at Scone Abbey. In Scone, he was aged 15. 1497, John Cabot claims parts of North America for England in what is now Eastern Canada, believing that he has found Asia in Newfoundland. 1509, King Henry VIII is crowned King of England in Westminster Abbey, London. 1610, Micmac Chief Membertal and 20 of his family are the first people of the First Nations to be baptized by Christian missionaries in Port Royal, New France. 1731, Freemason and Mayor of Philadelphia William Allen is appointed Provincial Grand Master of Pennsylvania, the first and youngest Grand Master of the Grand Lodge of Pennsylvania. 1748, the Kingswood School is opened by John Wesley and his brother Charles Wesley in Bristol, England. The school later moves to Bath. 1812, Napoleon Bonaparte's Grand Army, numbering 500,000, begin their invasion of Russia by crossing the Niemen River. 1853, U.S. President Franklin Pierce signs the Gadsden Purchase, buying 29,670 square miles from Mexico for $10 million. That is now southern Arizona and southern New Mexico. 1889, Butch Cassidy commits his first bank robbery with Warner and two McCarty brothers at the San Miguel Valley Bank in Telluride. They steal about $21,000, equivalent to about $735,000 today. 1901, the first exhibition by Pablo Picasso at age 19 opens up this date in Paris. 1902, British King Edward VII develops appendicitis, thus delaying his coronation. Also this date in 1902, Target Corporation is founded by American businessman George Dayton as Goodfellow Dry Goods in Minneapolis. 1916, Mary Pickford becomes the first female film star to receive a $1 million contract. 1922, Adolf Hitler begins a month-long prison sentence for paramilitary operations. He rails against the Jewish sellout of Germany to the Bolsheviks. 1942, the village of Lazaki, Czechoslovakia, is destroyed by Nazis after Gestapo finds a radio transmitter believed to have been involved coordinating the assassination of Reinhard Heydrich, age 33, and adults were executed by a firing squad on site, and children were sent to concentration camp gas chambers, and the village was burned down and plowed under. 1948. The Republican National Convention in Philadelphia nominates the governor of New York, Thomas E. Dewey, for president. Also this date in 1948, the Soviet Union blockades West Berlin by stopping access by road, rail, and water. 1960, Patrice Lumumba, as head of the MNC party, forms a government in the Congo and becomes the independent Congo's first prime minister. 1967, Pope Paul VI publishes the encyclical Sacerdotalis Celibatus, reaffirming the priestly celibacy in the Latin Church. 1971, Warner Brothers releases McCabe and Mrs. Miller, a Western film by Robert Altman, starring Warren Beatty and Julie Christie, with songs by Leonard Cohen. 1977, Crystal Gayle releases the best-selling album We Must Believe in Magic, featuring the worldwide hit Don't It Make My Brown Eyes Blue, the first platinum album by a female country music artist. 1981, For Your Eyes Only, the 12th James Bond, starring Roger Moore and the first directed by John Glenn, premieres this date in London, 1992. Mafia boss John Gotti begins a life sentence in jail for murder and other crimes. We move over next to check the birth records for this date in history, and we start in 1313 A.D. Philippa of Hainault, the queen consort of Edward III of England, is born in Valenciennes, France. The year of birth was actually disputed a bit. Sources range from 1310 to 1315, but this record shows 1313. 1842. Ambrose Bierce, the American writer and satirist, author of The Devil's Dictionary, Nuggets and Dust Panned Out in California, was born this date in Meigs County, Ohio. 1850. Horatio Kitchener, the British general who commanded British forces during the Battle of Omdurman in the Sudan, and the Second Boer War, who became British Secretary of State for War during World War I, was born this date in Ballylongford, County Kerry, in Ireland. 1895. Jack Dempsey, the American boxer, was world heavyweight champion from 1919 to 1926, born this date in Manassa, Colorado. 1911. Juan Manuel Fangio, the Argentine auto racer, was the world Formula One champion in 1951 and 54 through 57, born this date in Balcarce, Argentina. 1931. Billy Casper, the American golfer, winner of the U.S. Open in 1959 and 66, and winner of the Masters in 1970, born this date in San Diego, California. 1944. Jeff Beck, the British Grammy Award-winning guitarist for the Yardbirds from 1965 to 66, and the Jeff Beck Group from 67 to 72, born this date in Wallington, Surrey, England. 1947. Mick Fleetwood, the British rock drummer with Fleetwood Mac, known for Go Your Own Way, Tusk, and The Chain, born this date in Redruth, Cornwall, England. 1987. Lionel Messi, the Argentine soccer striker, six-time FIFA Ballon d'Or and six-time European Golden Shoes, 10-time La Liga title winner, four-time Champions League, and six-time for the Copa del Rey with FC Barcelona, born this date in Rosario, Argentina. And we move next to take a look at the death registry for this date in history. And we begin in 1398. Hong Wu, the first emperor of the Ming Dynasty of China, that ran from 1368 to 1398, died this date at age 69. 1519. Lucrezia Borgia, the Italian noblewoman and daughter of Pope Alexander VI, died this date at age 39. 1908. Grover Cleveland, American politician, 22nd and 24th U.S. president. Those years were 1885 to 89, and in 1893 to 97, had previously been governor of New York from 83 to 88, and dies of a heart attack this date at age 71. 1935, Carlos Gardel, the French-Argentine singer-songwriter and prominent figure in the history of the tango, died in a plane crash this date at age 44. In 1987, Jackie Gleason, the American comedian known for the Jackie Gleason Show and The Honeymooners, is an actor, Requiem for a Heavyweight, The Hustler, and Gigot, a composer and conductor known for Music for Lovers Only, died of colon cancer this date at age 71. And time for us to move over, pay a spirit world visit, and check today's horoscope readings. First up, a moon alert. After 1:55 a.m. today, there are no restrictions to shopping or important decisions today. The moon is in Scorpio. And we'll begin the horoscope readings with Aries. Continue to focus on home and family issues today, especially repairs and improvements. This is a lovely day to socialize and enjoy fun activities with children. However, disputes about shared property, taxes, debt, or inheritances could create power struggles. Be sure and tread carefully. We move next to Taurus. This is a busy time for you with short trips, appointments, and conversations with everyone. You might be redecorating at home and entertaining. You have lots of energy because fiery Mars is still in your sign, boosting your vim and vigor. Be patient with partners and authority figures today. Just stay chill. And next up, we pay a visit to Gemini. It's fortunate that fair Venus is in your house of communications, smoothing difficult conversations that you might encounter today. This is because power struggles related to your job, pet, or health are often hard to avoid, so guard against being obsessive. And next, we check in with Cancer. You are a nurturing sign, and today you might feel compelled to have your way with issues related to your kids, social outings, and the arts. This could put you at odds with someone, especially about funding or the cost of something. Please make sure to listen to what others have to say. And we move over next to visit with Leo. Today has its challenges because the moon and Pluto are at odds with your sign. This could create sudden urges and impulsive behavior at home, within the family, or even with a spouse or partner. Something might upset you to the point that you lose focus on everything else. Take deep breaths and even deeper breaths. Virgo is our next stop. This is a popular time for you, and you might be interacting with younger people more than usual today. Travel and educational plans, along with medical and legal issues, might also be on the table. For your own good, avoid emotional power struggles today, and be sure don't let people manipulate you. Libra is our next visit. You like pleasant harmony in your surroundings. Furthermore, you are noticed now because the sun is high in your chart, making you look good, which is fortunate. These are good reasons to avoid public money squabbles with your kids or a romantic partner. And we visit with Scorpio next. Today, the moon is in your sign at odds with your ruler, Pluto, making you emotionally intense, perhaps even obsessive about something. You are a strong-willed sign, and when you want something, you can be threatening or overpowering. So be sure and turn the volume down a bit today. Next up comes Sagittarius. Something going on behind the scenes is filling your thoughts. It's all you can think about. To break free from this obsessive grip, focus on work and being productive today. You might also travel for pleasure, something that always seems to please you. And next along the line comes Capricorn. Be easygoing and cooperative when talking to friends and members of groups and organizations today, because personality clashes will easily arise. Why not channel this playful competitive energy into something enjoyable? Let go of what is creating your angst. Time now for us to check in with Aquarius. Increased chaos and activity at home might be frustrating now. Fortunately, you're prepared to work. Today, however, power struggles with authority figures, maybe parents, bosses, teachers, VIPs, and even the police, might arise. Never underestimate the power of courtesy. And finally, we check in with Pisces. Focus on playful opportunities to socialize with others and enjoy sports, the arts, and fun times with children. Work colleagues will also be pleasant and supportive. Therefore, don't get bogged down in politics, religion, or racial issues, which might upset you. Not today. You need a clear mind to address these matters. And finally, if today is your birthday, Argentine soccer player Lionel Messi was born this date in 1987 and shares your birthday. You are determined, realistic, and energetic. You're also affectionate and committed to those who are dear to you. This is a year of work and construction. Simplicity is key, so build solid foundations both internally and externally. Take charge of your health. Physical exercise will play an important role. It's time next for us to jump on to several of the local sports pages and get an update. We begin in the Springfield State Journal Register, and we head straight into the high school section where we see this headline: the State Journal Register Boys Track and Field Athletes of the Year, the All-Area Team for 2026. The boys' high school state track and field season for 2026 was another intense one in the Springfield area. It culminated in three state championships, one on May 30th at the Illinois High School Association State Track and Field Meet at O'Brien Field in Charleston. The State Journal Register now announces its 12-member all-area boys track and field team, led by its large school and small school athletes of the year, Chatham Glenwood's Larry Wills and Gillespie's Chaz Obergfell. Following those two biographies, the other 10 members will be listed alphabetically. So we begin with Larry Wills of Chatham Glenwood, the Titans' senior high jumper, long jumper, and one of the legs of the 4x200-meter relay team, had quite the successful season, which ended with a second-place finish in the Class 3A long jump at 23 feet, 4 and 3-quarter inches. It was just his third runner-up finish in the long jump and fourth time that he didn't win the event. He won the Central State 8 Conference in the event and the 3A Bloomington Sectional. He finished tied with three others in the 3A high jump, but finished third on the tiebreaker, which is the number of misses. His teammate, Junior Mackenzie Doe III, was one spot above Will, and their 15 points earned in the high jump helped Glenwood clear Homewood Flossmoor to take third in team standings in the final event. Wills, along with teammates Cruz Evans, Blake Lennon, and Colton Ladage, also finished third in the 3A 4x200 relay. I'm glad we had a lot of versatility when it comes to just this little small school and then going against schools with 3,000 and 4,000 kids, Wills said. Evanston, the Class 3A state team winner, had an enrollment of 3,465, while runner-up Belleville West was at just 1,990. Then Chaz Obergfell of Gillespie. This senior minor graduated as a reigning three-time state champion, which began in the fall with a Class 1A boys cross-country state title, then finished with titles in the Class 1A 3,200-meter run and the 1,600 run. He also took eighth in the 800 run, a cherry on top, is selecting the State Journal Register's Small School Boys Track and Field Athlete of the Year. In the second of three heats of the 3,200, Obergfell ran what turned out to be the winning time by nearly 24 seconds. Obergfell finished in 9 minutes, 8.17 seconds, but he was aiming for 9.05 to beat the state record. Maybe in past seasons he wouldn't have had the competition enough in the second heat to push him to the time that he posted, but he said he learned how to run on his own this season. Getting pushed is definitely nice, but this year I started learning I can run on my own pretty solid, he said. I wanted to go for the state record, and I missed it by a few seconds, but I'm still happy with the time. The second heat provided him with more recovery time ahead of his 800 and 1600 runs. I'm like, I want to do it before that 11 a.m. start time compared to one a little after noon. Plus, just having that nicer weather in the morning is definitely a benefit of it. If the 3200 was nearly a cakewalk, the 1600 was anything but. Sullivan's Jonathan Igokabazi made a push on the last lap, and the final stretch became a battle of wills. Obergefell held on ahead of the Sullivan sophomore, winning in 4:14.66, just 0.7 of a second ahead of Igokabazi. Iacobazzi's a strong runner, he said. There's a lot of other strong runners in his field. On that last 100 meters, whenever I saw him was slightly in front of me, I'm like, I gotta go now. Obergefell will run next school year at NCAA's Division I Southern Indiana. Jacob Barth of Auburn. As Barth came across the 1A 4x400 relay finish line 5 seconds ahead of his nearest competitor, he flashed two fingers to signify the second time he's brought home the four-member Trojans team for a state championship. The senior took the baton from Sam Talavera, who received it from James Baseman after Hunter Piper started the group, off with an excellent lead lap. Barth also finished second in the 400-meter dash at 48.74, was the lead leg of the fourth-place 4x800 relay team, and finished 20th in the long jump at 20 feet 11 and 1 quarter inches. Leamon Bettis of Taylorville. The Tornadoes junior finished second in the Class 2A 1600 run at 4:18.01 and 7th in the 3200 at 9:21.89. Mackenzie Doe III of Chatham-Glenwood. Doe finished second in the Class 3A high jump at 6'7" and lost a four-way tie for first based on number of total misses. He finished one spot ahead of teammate Larry Wills, and he also qualified for state in three other events, the 110-meter hurdles, the 300 hurdles, and the 4x400 relay. Ian Escapa of Rushville Industry. The Rockets senior was the SJR's highest placing finisher in the Class 1A triple jump at 46.5¾ inches for third place. He also helped the R1 4x200 relay team qualify for state prelims. Nick Glisson of Mason City Illini Central, the Cougars senior, took fourth place in the Class 1A 400 at 49.27 and finished 12th in the high jump at 6'3¼". Darren Henry of Jacksonville, this crimson sophomore, was third place in the Class 2A high jump at 6'8¼, 9th in the long jump at 21.7½, and 14th in the triple jump at 43.75". Austin Homer of Carlinville, the Cavaliers senior pole vaulter, finished third in Class 1A with a jump of 13'11¼". Camry Sales of Southeast, the Spartans senior, was second in the 2A triple jump at 46'3¼" and qualified for state in the 300 hurdles. Tristan Stanton of Rochester, this Rockets senior, finished fourth in the 2A long jump at 22.4½, finished sixth place in the triple jump at 44.9¼, and helped Rochester's 4x100 and 4x200 relay teams qualify for the Class 2A state meet. Elijah Tiffey of Pleasant Plains, the Cardinals senior, finished third in the 1A 3200 run and second in the top heat at 9:38.54 and was fifth place in the 1600 run at 4:25.44 and helped the Cardinals 4x800 relay team qualify for the Class 1A state meet. And we move over next into the area of high school baseball, where we find a headline that reads, which area baseball player had the best high school season? Your chance to vote now. The State Journal Register's all-area baseball team and its Players of the Year will be announced on Thursday, June 25th at sj-r.com/sports. But now is the opportunity for fans to make your voices heard as you determine the fan vote Player of the Year. The Springfield area players available to vote for were named to the Illinois High School Baseball Coaches Association's All-State teams for Class 1A through 3A. The poll will close on Friday at noon. So here's the list of candidates. We have Matthew Bywater of Litchfield, A.J. Charpentier of Jacksonville, Caleb Cox of Lutheran, Nash Donnan of Petersburg-Porta, Gavin Greer from Pawnee, Max Grime of Taylorville, Colin Grossenheider of Williamsville, Jet Carrick of Petersburg-Porta, Luke Martin of Mount Pulaski, Brady Turner of Jacksonville Route, and Drew Ward of Sacred Heart Griffin. We move next over into the pro sports section, where we find this headline from the NFL. These two Chicago neighborhoods want to build new Bears Stadium. Two Illinois cities are throwing their hats into the ring to become the future home of the Chicago Bears. The Bears announced they'd be moving forward with a stadium in neighboring Indiana after Illinois lawmakers failed to pass legislation incentivizing the team to stay within the state. But will these two new contenders catch the team's eye? Lawmakers in McCook and a district in the south side of Chicago told WGN-TV they believe development properties in their districts would serve as good sites for a new stadium. Formerly known as the U.S. Steel Southworks site, the first patch of property sits near South 85th Street and DuSable Lakeshore Drive. The other is a 150-acre site near 55th Street and East Avenue in the exceptionally small municipality of McCook. There's enough land there, said State Representative Curtis Tarver II, who represents the district where the U.S. Steel site is located. There's more land there than there is in Arlington Heights. The reality is, if Hammond suffices and it's just across the border, why would we not look in the area where the city of Chicago's residents can actually benefit? Meanwhile, McCook Mayor Terry Carr told WGN-TV the property's location in relation to major local roadways makes it a prime spot for a major commercial development like an NFL stadium. Carr traveled to Hallis Hall in the northern suburbs last Thursday to deliver his proposal alongside several local figures, according to WGN. Under the proposal, McCook would provide the land to the Bears for free. The team would build a $2 billion stadium on its own dime, then lease it back to the village for just a dollar a year. The village would then cover property taxes on the land only. Another option would allow the Bears to maintain ownership of the stadium, with property taxes on the development cap between $7 and $8 million a year, according to the outlet. Meanwhile, Tarver wrote in the Chicago Sun-Times that the Bears do not get a blank check. Any proposal must require significant private money, taxpayer protection, union jobs, strong minority and local hiring, workforce training, environmental safeguards, public lakefront access, neighborhood infrastructure, and measurable economic returns for nearby residents, he said. A last-minute attempt by Illinois senators to keep the Chicago Bears in their namesake city failed to pass during the 11th hour of legislative session early June 1st. The deal would have allowed municipalities with populations of at least 70,000 people to build a new stadium without having property taxes on the facility. But the bill failed to gain enough traction by the House, who didn't take up the measure for a vote. According to the Chicago Sun-Times, the legislative session ended without a resolution in sight. Following that fumble, the team announced on social media that its board of directors voted to advance the stadium plan in Hammond, Indiana. Politico reported on Monday that the Bears and Illinois lawmakers were continuing discussion behind the scenes, however, with news about a potential special legislative session coming as soon as Wednesday. And we move over for a quick visit to Golf Week and check in on the PGA, where we find a headline that reads, "When will the PGA Tour's 2028 schedule be announced? What to know about future events?" Major changes are coming to the PGA Tour in 2028, but when will that schedule be released? The Tour announced Tuesday everything from a two-track system to a new normal of 90 Tour cards to match play for the Tour Championship and the end of sponsor exemptions. There will now be a championship series and a challenger series with a relegation and promotion system between the two. More details will be announced at a later date, including which events end up on what series and a specific schedule. Rolapp, the PGA Tour's CEO, said the Tour has 10 of the 15 championship series regular season events lined up for 2028. The remaining five spots will either be filled by existing events or possibly some new markets. "We look forward to announcing these events soon and plan to unveil the full championship series schedule in the first quarter of next year. And during this process, we'll provide updates as elements are finalized, including press conferences at the Tour Championship and around upcoming board meetings in September and November," he said. The first PGA Tour event of the 2027 season is set for January 21st through 24th at the American Express in La Quinta, California. With a first quarter expectation of announcing a schedule, it's likely the Tour will unveil the schedule ahead of the Players' Championship next year. As for the coming months, Rolapp said the Tour will continue to work on the intricate details with the schedule, but expect plenty of changes from what we now know of the PGA Tour. And we move over next to a golf article that deals with the current money list. The headline reads, "PGA Tour Season Money Leaders, based on June 23rd of 2026. The season-long race to see which players can earn the most cash on the PGA Tour is past the midpoint now, with more than $400 million in combined purses up for grabs in 2026, there seems to be plenty of money to go around. Scottie Scheffler concluded the 2025 season by leading the tour with $27.7 million in winnings, followed by Tommy Fleetwood at $18.5 million and Rory McIlroy at $17 million. So here's a look at where the top pros stand on the season money list as of June 23rd. And while last week Matt Fitzpatrick took over the top spot by virtue of his second place showing at the RBC Canadian Open, Scheffler leapfrogged right back into the lead this week after a tie for fourth at the U.S. Open. So these earnings are accurate as of 6:03 a.m. on the 23rd. First place, Scottie Scheffler at $13 million. Number two, Matt Fitzpatrick at $12.4 million. Number three, Cameron Young at $12.1 million. Number four, Wyndham Clark at $9 million even. Number five, Rory McIlroy at $8.1 million. Six, Jacob Bridgman at $7.3 million. Seventh, Colin Morikawa at 7.0, and at eight, Ashkay Bhatia at 6.7. Just behind him is Siwoo Kim at 6.6, and finishing out 10th place is Sam Burns at 6.0 million. And we move over next to get a peek at the sports page on the USA Today, where we find a headline from the NBA that says, "2026 NBA Draft, Winners and Losers. Deep class and big swings after number four." The common thread for the first round of this draft was that it began after pick number four.

with veteran leadership. Granted, Washington will likely need some time for Trae Young and Anthony Davis to assimilate into the program, given that they combined to play just 5 games for the Wizards, even though both were acquired in January and February. Either way, Dabanza is built for the modern NBA. He's long, athletic, and can create his own shot. As long as Coach Brian Keefe can get all these pieces to cohere, the Wizards might be a sneaky tough out for the first time in a long time. And the BYU Cougars, for the first time in their history, Brigham Young had a player selected with the top overall pick in the NBA draft. The previous top Cougars draft pick was Sean Bradley, who went number 2 in 1993 to the Philadelphia 76ers. It turns out that all that losing paid off, and the Jazz subbed out their best players late in games in an overt attempt to self-sabotage. Utah suddenly looks like the team most likely to make a massive leap next season. Rookie guard Darren Peterson now joins Lauri Markkanen, Jaren Jackson Jr., and last year's number 5 overall pick, Ace Bailey. Peterson is the most naturally gifted scorer in his class, and the Jazz, who tied for the worst record in the West at 22-60, should contend for a playoff spot next season. And the LA Lakers get the steal of the draft. They did have to reportedly trade up one slot to secure him, but former Baylor guard Cameron Carr should be an excellent fit for a Lakers team that could always use another scoring threat to pair alongside Luka Doncic. That's especially magnified because Austin Reeves might very well opt out of his player option and test the market as an unrestricted free agent. Carr is a dynamic athlete who tested extremely well during the NBA Combine, but he also drained 37.4% of his threes last season at Baylor. So hand it to L.A. for actively, decisively capitalizing on Carr's mini slide down the board. And the Michigan Wolverines, not only did the national champs have 3 players picked in the first round, they all went in the lottery, and that went in the span of 4 picks. New Mavericks coach Dusty May, who led the Wolverines past UConn in the title game, will coach his former player, forward Morez Johnson Jr., number 9 pick overall. Johnson joins Yaxel Landeborg at number 11 to the Warriors and Adam Mara, number 12 to the Thunder, as the Michigan first-rounders to hear their names called. Milwaukee won't replace Giannis Antetokounmpo with one draft, but it did take steps to replenish the roster after its blockbuster trade with the Miami Heat. The Bucks drafted guard Braden Burries at number 10 and then added former Tennessee forward Nate Amendt with the number 13 selection that they acquired for Miami. For the Bucks, it's all about drafting players who can both begin to contribute but also steadily develop. As Golden State is running it back with coach Steve Kerr and Stephen Curry at least one more time, the Warriors desperately need to give Curry another outlet on offense. At number 11, Yaxel Lendeborg was the obvious plug-and-play option. He'll turn 24 before the start of his rookie season and is NBA ready from the second he steps into the facility. The Warriors need some perimeter shooting, and Lendeborg worked on his threes, lacing them at 37.2% while at Michigan. He'll contribute from day one. On the losing side, pick number 1 through 4 essentially went the way everybody was expecting. That's not necessarily a big thing, but fans of the draft who were looking for drama simply didn't get it. More than anything, that's a testament to the quality of Dabanza, Peterson, Boozer, and Wilson as players and how they separated themselves from the rest of the field. But the overall theme of this being a fairly predictable, fairly chalky draft played out. There were no drastic reaches and no head-scratching picks, all things considered. That does tend to be the case when there's abundance of talent across the board. And we move over next to the sports page from the St. Louis Post-Dispatch, and we head straight to the high school section, where we're going to meet up with the All-Metro Boys Track and Field teams. First team in sprints, Michael Clark, a senior from Lutheran North. He capped stellar career with the Missouri Class 3 state championships in the 200 and 400-meter races. He was unbeaten in the 200 with a personal

0: best time at 21:32, and that is the fastest for any area athlete. In 8 400 races, Clark only finished runner-up in the state prelims and won the other 7 races, including the Class 3 final. He's a William Jewell football commit. The middle, Owen Garrett, a senior, Collegiate School of Medicine and Bioscience, University of Tulsa recruit, left his mark by helping the Owls capture the school's first team state championship in the Class 3 state meet. Garrett anchored a state championship team in the 3,200-meter relay, and he claimed the championship in the 800 with a personal best time of 1:55.63. He won 4 of the 5 800 races he ran this year. In distance, Jackson Miller, a junior from SLU High, he won a state championship in the Class 5 3,200-meter run with a personal best time of 8:53.49 and was unbeaten in 5 races at that distance. His personal record is the fastest time among area athletes and 2nd in the state all season, just 2nd to Rockhurst sophomore Jack McGovern's 8:49.1. In the hurdles, Dalen Donaldson, a junior of Belleville East, a dominant season was capped with a Class 3A state championship in the 300-meter hurdles, his first with a state meet record of 36:50 and a 2nd successive state runner-up finish in the 110 hurdles. He ran the state's fastest time in both the 110s at a 13:49 to win the sectional title and the 300s with a 36:46 to win the Southwestern Conference meet. They were the area best performances. Vertically, we look at Parker Owens, a sophomore from Edwardsville. The super sophomore was unbeaten in the pole vault this year, finishing with a Class 3A state championship with a season-best jump of 16 feet 2 and 3/4 inches. That was the best performance among area athletes this season and in the top 5 in the entire state. He won 9 meets in all, averaging 15 feet 3 inches each time out. Horizontally, Victrice Thomas, a senior of Cahokia. The 3rd time was the charm for Thomas, who won his first triple jump state championship in his 3rd attempt after finishing 7th as a sophomore and a runner-up as a junior. Thomas claimed the Class 2A title with a leap of 46 feet 7 and a quarter inches, helping Cahokia finish 3rd in the team standings. His season best mark of 46 feet 10 and 3/4 inches, he won the state JJK and Al Joyner Classic in April and stood among the top 15 jumps in the state of Illinois. With throws, Baron James, a senior at Lafayette. This SIU Edwardsville signee capped an undefeated discus season with a Class 5 state championship on a personal best throw of 198 feet 6 inches. It's the first time an area athlete broke the 60-meter barrier since Edwardsville's A.J. Espiniza had a throw of 62.92 meters back in 2016. James is one of 3 area athletes to break the 60-meter barrier, including joining Espiniza and Parkway Central's Michael Slater. Including the state title, James won 10 other individual discus golds. In multi-events, Demetrius Thompson, a senior from Brentwood, single-handedly brought a Class 2A runner-up trophy back to Brentwood before jetting off to Boston College to play football. Thompson scored all 38 of his team's points with 3 individual state titles in both hurdles and long jump, along with a runner-up finish in the triple jump. He'd won 18 individual titles in 5 different events throughout the season and was only defeated 1 time in the 300 hurdles at the season opening meet in Festus. So the 2nd team in sprints, Manny Ellis, a senior from Cardinal Ritter. In the middle area, Lucas Amador, a sophomore at Parkway Central. In distance, Carson Dreimeyer, a senior from Festus. In the hurdles, Jalen Cole, a senior from Belleville West. Vertical, Braden Butler, a senior from Dismet. And horizontal, Maxwell McFarlane, a sophomore at the Collegiate School of Medicine and Bioscience. In throws, Shane Box, a senior at Collinsville. And in multi-events, Bryson Spears, a junior from Fort Zumwalt East. And in third team, sprints, Matthew Waltman, a senior at Jefferson. Middle, James Sinaldi, a junior at Fort Zumwalt West. In distance, Max Weber, a senior at Civic Memorial. Hurdles, Cameron Hurst, a senior at Lift for Life. Vertical, Kai Mitchell, a senior at Eureka. Horizontal, Sambia Barafundi, a senior at Summit. Throws, Cohen Stark, a junior at Northwest Cedar Hill. Multi-events, Luca Wangia, a senior at Lutheran South. And checking in on the NBA draft from a St. Louis point of view, we find this headline. St. Louis native Terrace Reed Jr. goes 26th overall in the NBA draft to the San Antonio Spurs. St. Louis native Terrace Reed Jr. is headed to San Antonio after being selected with the number 26 overall pick in the draft on Tuesday night. Traded by the Denver Nuggets, Reed, who finished his college career at UConn, will join the Western Conference champions and add depth to a front court that includes French sensation Victor Wembanyama. Reed is 6'10". He attended Chaminade before transferring to Linkier Prep in Branson, Missouri. He turned into an NBA player while at UConn, but he was a bit of a project at first. A top 40 prospect in a high school class, Reed came from Michigan as a junior with so much talent and athleticism, he didn't know quite what to do with it. But Dan Hurley and the Huskies staff was focused on simplifying his game, getting his fundamentals down, and the rest would work itself out. He moves better than most guards laterally, running, vertical athleticism off the board. He checks every box, Hurley said last August, after a season in which Reed was a shoe-in for the Big East Sixth Man of the Year, playing behind Samson Johnson. With him, it's motor. It's intensity. It's a warrior mentality. It's discipline. It's losing your technique and fundamentals at times. If this guy puts it all together, he's as good a center as there is in the country. But he's got it for the first time in his career. We've got to help him put it all together. And we move over next to check in with the Redbirds. We find here a headline that reads, while Kyle Leahy sets his personal mark in start, the Cardinals bats late to get going in a loss. Having seen their stalemate with the Diamondbacks snap in a ninth-inning relief outing that sputtered for Matt Svanson, the Cardinals had their chance in the next half-inning to close a 4-0 deficit. Such an opportunity presented itself once the offensive production that had evaded them while Kyle Leahy worked 6 1/3 scoreless innings to start Tuesday's game at Busch Stadium finally showed up. The bottom half of the ninth began with Lars Nootbaar's leadoff double and continued with hits from Jose Fairman and Alec Burleson, the latter of which scored the Cardinals' first run. The Cardinals scored another run with a sac fly from Blaze Jordan and chipped their deficit down to just one on Jimmy Crook's single with two outs. The last-minute production forced Arizona closer Paul Sewald, who entered in a non-save situation, to exit, and Brandon Garcia to enter to face leadoff hitter J.J. Weatherholt. The Cardinals' rally that gave them a chance at another comeback win evaporated on four pitches. Weatherholt struck out in a 1-2 sweeper to end a 4-3 loss to Arizona. Obviously, you want to get it going sooner, Cardinals manager Ollie Marmol said of run production. I think we've done that a decent amount this year, but unable to do it against their starter today. Before Svanson allowed four runs, including one a double by Nolan Arenado that broke a scoreless tie, the Cardinals received a career-high 6 1/3 scoreless innings from Leahy. With the outing, Leahy's completed back-to-back starts of six or more innings and has shown some upticks in average velocity in each instance. While providing scoreless work opposite of lefty Eduardo Rodriguez's 6 2/3 scoreless frames, Leahy limited Arizona to just three hits on two walks and struck out three batters. His outing ended after issuing a one-out walk to Pavin Smith. That's the goal, Leahy said, of pitching into the seventh for the first time in his career. What a starter does is pitch deep into the game and give your team a chance to win. I wish I could have finished the seventh inning for sure. I don't like ending on a walk. That's never fun. Leahy's three strikeouts came against the toughest team to strike out in the National League. Two of the three strikeouts helped him in innings when the Diamondbacks had threatened to score. Leahy allowed a double to Ketel Marte on the first pitch of the game. A ground out from Geraldo Perdomo in the next at-bat allowed Marte to move up 90 feet, with Corbin Carroll due up next. Leahy fired a 95.8-mile-an-hour fastball that got Carroll to swing and miss, and later landed a 91.4-mile-an-hour changeup that put Carroll in a 1-2 count. The right-hander whizzed another fastball by Carroll to generate a whiff for the second out of the inning that culminated with a flyout. Two innings later, Leahy gave up a leadoff ground rule double to Lou James Groover and saw Groover reach third base on a ground out in the next at-bat. Working once again with a runner 90 feet from home, Leahy got the strikeout he needed with help to keep him calm in that inning. This time it came on a 2-2 sinker to Marte that tailed back into the strike zone and froze the former All-Star. "I try to lean a little bit on the reliever experience there," said Leahy, who reached the majors in a relief role in 2023. "If you come in with a runner on and you've got to make your best pitch that moment, that's just what I try to do. Not always does it go your way, but you have to do that to give yourself the best chance at it going your way." While Leahy found ways to limit the Diamondbacks, the Cardinals were held quiet by the starter that was opposite him.
1: As of 2:50 a.m., the National Weather Service has issued a flood watch for Belleville until 4:15 p.m. A flood watch is in effect for Belleville and surrounding areas due to wet conditions from recent rainfall. Forecasts indicate a high likelihood of receiving over 2 inches of additional rain, which could lead to flooding, particularly in low-lying areas. This watch covers parts of central, east central, and southeast Illinois, including several counties. The watch is in effect from this afternoon through Saturday afternoon. Residents in flood-prone areas should remain vigilant and be prepared to take action if flooding occurs. Please stay aware of changing weather conditions.
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1: Good morning. Early this morning, look for heavy rain showers and a low around 71. Later today, expect heavy rain and a high around 88. Thursday night, look for heavy rain showers and a low around 71. Friday, look for heavy rain with a high near 82. Friday night, expect light rain showers with a low near 72. Saturday, look for moderate rain with a high near 78. Get your weather every hour right here on Mind's Eye Radio, your virtual newsstand.
3: In Belleville, it's a slight chance of rain and 72 degrees. In Collinsville and Granite City, it's clear and 72 degrees.
4: This is Soledad O'Brien from CNN. Growing up, we've all had to deal with getting picked on. These days, though, schoolyard violence can escalate quickly into tragedy. It takes courage to stop a fight before it goes too far. Here's how Carlos handled it.
5: My heart started pounding faster and faster. The veins in my arms started to pop out as I squeezed my fist. All of a sudden, my anger struck out. The next thing I knew, I was handcuffed while sitting in the back of a police car. It felt as if all the blood had rushed to my head and I had no control over myself. I felt blood running from the side of my eye. During lunch on Friday, someone tapped my shoulder and asked me if I was the one who beat up his brother. Before I could answer, one of my friends said, "Yeah, he was the one. So what are you gonna do about it?" The guy said to meet him after school. When the bell rang to go home, everyone walked to the spot where the fight was going to be. The guy came up to me and told me to fight. The second I said no, the crowd got quiet, and I started to walk away. He shouted, "So what are you scared of?" He lowered his hands and came up to me. He looked me straight in the eyes and shook my hand. It wasn't until that moment that I finally realized that fighting doesn't really solve anything. From that moment on, nobody saw me as a fighter or a scaredy cat, but they saw me for who I was.
4: Young people like Carlos remind us that the solution to violence is within everybody's reach. As with drugs, so too with violence. Just say no. To learn more about the Do the Right Thing Challenge, visit dtwt.org.
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3: Hello and welcome to St. Louis Magazine. This is Sue Bolin, your reader. And we're going to read today all about Forest Park at 150 years old. And it's written by Jeanette Cooperman. Forest Park opened a century and a half ago in the summer of 1876. The timing was perfect. The nation's fourth largest city could celebrate its new park and the nation's centennial. Horse-drawn carriages clopped along the park's winding roads, moving through heavily forest stretches and open grasslands and wetlands. The wilderness was soon tamed for the 1904 World's Fair and Summer Olympics, held unbelievably at the same time. Roads were smoothed and widened as carriages gave way to Model Ts. Permanent structures arose, edifices of art, science, history, and the skies, giving the park a feeling of an ongoing fair. And by the end of the century, when a $100 million restoration cleaned up crumbling infrastructure, some of the original wilderness was restored too. Buried lakes resurfaced, marshes and native grass returned. Bigger than Central Park, 1,328 acres, Forest Park is home to free, world-class institutions. The Missouri History Museum and the city's Art Museum, Science Center, Planetarium, and Zoo consistently ranked in the nation's top 10, plus the Muni, which brings Broadway talent to the Midwest. An estimated 15 million people come to the park every year, more annual visitors than Yellowstone and the Grand Canyon combined. Yet Forest Park continues to manage its first goal, to be a rowdy but general, sociable but secluded backyard where everyone is welcomed to rest and play. And the first picture they have is early morning of a lake, and there's a duck on the lake, and there's steam coming from the lake as the sun rises in the background. Early morning. Every night, the zoo's American flamingos gather on their island to sleep, turning it pink. Then awakened by the rustle of breakfast delivery to all the inhabitants, these glamorous birds venture onto the lake, looking for the best spot to sun themselves. Thin, translucent morning light spills through the old hickory and oak canopy of the John F. Kennedy Memorial Forest and lights up Pine Tree Circle. Many of these trees were here in 1876. They have watched families sleep in the park to stay cool, and bright hot air balloons from the annual race drift through the sky. During migration times, yellow-rumped warblers, rose-vested goosebeaks, indigo buntings, and wood thrushes fill their branches with song and flashes of color. From another far corner of the park, you can hear someone practicing. Are those bagpipes? Park staff have begun the day's watering, mulching, pruning, planting, and weeding. A cluster of old guys, one with a silly little lapdog trotting alongside, walk abreast the empty roads, savoring lifelong friendships along with their cardio. Ambitious future CEO runs at top speed up the steps of the World's Fair Pavilion. Cyclists glide around the park's perimeter on the six-mile wheels and heels path. An old-timer pulls a fat catfish out of Jefferson Lake. The day has officially begun. Mid-morning. Sunshine has burned the morning mist off the lakes. The cultural layer of the park is wide awake, and museum goers are arriving, chatting and eager. The St. Louis Art Museum stands serene at the top of Art Hill to welcome them, and they pause to overlook the formal Grand Basin, its fountains sprouting its classical symmetry stolen from Europe. A toddler runs along the NOC Albright Nature Playscape at fastest chubby bold leg will take her, brushing past purple cornflowers and black-eyed Susans and through a willow tunnel while her older brothers clamber on low rocks around one of the pools waiting for story time. Ladies in pastel are meeting at the transparent Art Deco jewel box where contemporary beauty renews itself each morning. Outside, someone bows their head looking a little furtive as a St. Francis statue where they once sprinkled a few of their beloved cat ashes late at night. Walkers who thought they knew the park by heart were exploring the six-acre West Pine Woodlands, testing the trails of the Hidden Creek Savannah, hunting for the old stone Council Circle amphitheater and happening upon the Examinator, a patented copper Spanish muzzle loader cannon forged in 1783 for King Charles III of Spain. And there's a picture of someone running in the woodlands and a picture of the jewel box in early morning. Next, we have midday. Picnics pop up. College students, through with morning classes, have brought books and laptops and good intentions, but most are leaning back instead, sun in their face, smacks in their lap. A mother bends to dip her baby's toes in the musician's memorial reflecting pool. Pan watches kindly, pipe to his merry lips. You can hear the whack of balls at the Dwight Davis Tennis Center, the shouts from a pickup basketball game. A Jesuit and a couple reformed drug dealers slam echoey ricocheted balls in the handball court, cracking each other up with friendly rivalry. At a secretive Murphy Lake, tucked between Lindell Boulevard and Forest Park Parkway, somebody's tossing a stick, teaching a willing lab to swim. At Shakespeare's Glen, a theater student checks to make sure he's alone, then declaims a half-memorized soliloquy. The Muni set designers scheme a troupe d'or backdrop that will add to the magic. Soon there will be sweaty, relentless dance rehearsals in the pavilion. No one has played white-clad cricket in a while, but there are enthusiasts from Australia and Gaelic football and quieter folk doing yoga or tai chi in the shade. While all the dogs are on lead, the park will look like a string sculpture from above, and you see some deer laying in the higher grass. Next, we have afternoon. It's mealtime for the sea lions, who turn frisky and plaintive. Their barks reverberate through the zoo. On the field, softball and soccer games are heating up. At the mounted police stable, an officer brushes a horse glossily at shift's end. Behind the stable, two buddies draw bows on the archery field, imagining themselves clad in Sherwood green. A new puppy wears himself out with runs up and down Art Hill. Afternoon burnishes the park gold. Sun slanting across the restored wetlands, weirs and riffles. Photographers and pen art painters keep trying, but they cannot quite capture the enhancement. Visitors fill the Missouri History Museum to learn how the city shaped their lives. People traipse out of the art museum, tired and peaceful. Beauty with symbolism crowding their heads. Golfers polish their putters and their stories. Old-timers nod off on park benches, soothed by the windscape of wind, birdsong, distant traffic. Canoes and paddle boats glide back to the temporary dock on Post-Dispatch Lake, and people scatter out, hungry and sunburned. After eyeing the progress of the boathouse renovations, they try the pop-up beer and wine garden and stay for a surprise of live music. And in this, you see a silhouette of a man and a woman and a dog, walking a dog against the golden background of a sunset. Evening. At twilight, the surrounding city drops away. Blue herons stand regal, turtles swimming at their feet beneath the bridge to Pagoda Circle. Over by the waterfall, a young man proposes on bent knee. He chose the Cascades because his dad proposed there, as did her dad, and as thousands of others have done over the years, each time singular and spectacular. An older couple on the verge of divorce just remembered how much they love each other. They're over at Round Lake pulling fried chicken and grapes and chocolate from a wicker hamper. As darkness falls and the colored lights glow in the water, they take a selfie in front of the historic Florida Lee Fountain. Now it's part of their history, too. All over the park, people are listening to jazz at a free concert, a star belting out a Great American Songbook at the Muni, or just to Charles, the most famous of all the park's great horned owls. In quieter places, people are gazing using one of the public telescopes on the grounds of the planetarium, or just lying on a blanket, gazing up at the same patterns the sky held 150 years ago. Overnight, the penguins have been known to party. And this is a picture of early evening of the art museum all lit up, and you can see into the west the sun peeking out behind the clouds as it begins to set, and the reflection of the art museum on a pond of water is a mirror image. It's breathtaking. And the picture of St. Louis is highlighted and illuminated. It's quite beautiful. We're very lucky to have a park, and it's been named the best park. And there's a reason for that. We have so many cultural opportunities in Forest Park. You can play tennis, play golf, handball, basketball. You can go to the Muni for free. It's set in the free seat. The art museum's free. Science Center's free. We're so lucky to have Forest Park in St. Louis, and we should celebrate the 150th anniversary of Forest Park as we celebrate our 250th as a nation. We are now going to go to stlmag.com because there's only one or two articles left in St. Louis Magazine, and it's the June-July issue, so I will in the future read those last two articles. But we're going to the news section of stlmag.com, and this is dated June 22nd, 2026. Five-day fireworks battle in LaSalle Park ends with one person detained, a neighbor who mouthed off to the police. For five nights, Zach Chasoff says he called the police asking them to do something about the youths terrorizing his Lake LaSalle Park neighborhood, blasting off fireworks, setting dumpsters aflame, and threatening to take his dog and rape his wife. On the fifth night, Friday, when officers did arrive, it was Chasoff who they handcuffed. Chasoff and his neighbors say the incident has boiled over their frustrations about unruly teens and what they see as an ineffective police response. The police, however, say the incident demonstrates the need for more officers in the St. Louis Metropolitan Police Department. Chasoff, 48, has lived in the neighborhood just south of downtown for more than 6 years. On one side are leafy streets of red brick duplexes and Lafayette Square-style hot townhomes with placards supporting media, public media, Teslas and Subarus. Vinyl-sided housing projects are a two-minute walk away. Chasoff himself lives right on the edge of where one world meets the other. He's no stranger to city living, and it's accustomed to its extended 4th of July celebrations. Our neighborhood, just like most city neighborhoods, has a certain amount of fireworks that go from June to, like, September, he says. He's never before called the police about fireworks, but this year it was different. Beginning June 8th, neighbors say there were more kids roaming the streets shooting off bigger and louder fireworks. It was like commercial grade, things that that were really explosive, M80s, Kastoff says. The neighborhood sounds like a war zone at night, as video taken by a neighbor that week demonstrates. Chasoff's neighbor Ben West says youth were firing the explosives not into the sky but at each other in what seemed to be a rolling series of fireworks battles. Instead of Roman candles, they're shooting large rocket-style fireworks that do starburst up in the air. But now they're shooting horizontally at each other, and there are large explosions on the ground, West says. Chasoff says he called the police on Monday using the non-emergency line, but no officers came. The kids and the fireworks returned on Tuesday. Chasoff again called police, and again no officers responded. The same thing happened on Wednesday and Thursday nights, neighbors say. Deborah Aaron, who lives near Chasoff, witnessed the youth shooting fireworks directly at the apartment of a woman in the housing projects who complained. They lit her house up, one of the neighbors said. Police records show dozens of calls for service that week for fireworks coming from LaSalle Park, starting on that Wednesday and going through Saturday. The tally does not include calls to 911 classified as a more general peace disturbance. Police spokesman Mitch McDoyle says the department, like every big police agency in the country, triages 9/11 calls as they come in. Officers can't rush to the scene of fireworks being lit off if they are busy on the scene of someone who has been shot with a gun. That is the reality of what we're in, he says. We have consistently shared that we need more police officers. He adds that data shows the St. Louis Metropolitan Police Department, on average, arrives at the scene as priority one incidences like shooting in about 5 minutes. Things came to a head in LaSalle Park on Friday, with what had been a group of about 10 kids causing trouble swelling to 30 to 40 kids. The pedestrian mall at 10th and Hickory, more or less a line between the projects and the nicer red brick adobes, were clouded with smoke from the fireworks. Residents sought to reason with the youth and asked them to move a block without homes on it, but they didn't listen. Two homes were shot at, and they believe the youth used fireworks to mask the sound of gunshots. It's much more violent. There are just a lot more happening, Chasoff says. Two neighbors confirmed that they called the police multiple times, as did Chasoff. About an hour later, Chasoff and his wife were outside their house, making sure no one was shooting fireworks at it. Two officers in an SUV pulled into their alley. Chasoff says he flagged them down and directed them towards the heart of the explosions. This has got to shut down, because somebody is seriously going to get hurt, recalls telling them. The officer said they'd take a look. But Asen says they merely drove through the neighborhood with their sirens on, at which point the kids briefly dispersed. Almost as soon as they drove away, the bedlam returned. Kids set dumpsters on fire. Chasoff says the group of kids at one point surrounded his wife, told her they were going to kill him, rape her, and break into the homes and steal dogs. All kinds of crazy stuff. Chasoff had retrieved a gun at this point and showed the teens he had it in his waistband. They backed off. Chasoff admits he was in a very elevated emotional state when, 5 days after his first call to the non-emergency number and 2 hours after the interaction with the police in the alley, officers again arrived. Chasoff believes the two officers were the same ones who'd driven off without taking action 2 hours prior. He immediately started yelling at them, "Thanks on effing for a lot, for nothing." That's when it seemed as if every neighbor began recording the scene with their phones. Chasoff turned his back to the officers and headed toward his house. Someone from the public housing shouted to the police, "Taz his ass." Another officer pointed a taser at Chasoff and told him to get on the ground. But while the taser buzzed, it didn't fire. Chasoff kneeled down as instructed. The officer cuffed him. "Way to go," said Chasoff. I just showed up, the officer said. I don't know what's going on. Yeah, you just showed up. The officer said the police have only four people in a district with 80 calls. But we're not doing our job, right? He asked. We're the lowest guys on the totem pole. What do you want us to do? Your job, Chasoff said, adding, like I get every day and do my work. The officer asked what he did. Chasoff replied that he owns his own painting company. Can I come to work for you? The officer asked. Chasoff said, sure. The officer said, thank God. He added, you can't just come up here and start screaming. After some back and forth, Chasoff calmed down. But the police continued the process, paperwork on his detention. While he knelt handcuffed, the officer started writing him a ticket. Another neighborhood approached the officer. You're spending time on the wrong guy, he said quietly. Another neighbor sought to explain that they all had information on the fireworks situation if only the officers would listen. This is a wrong battle because we had our neighborhood set on fire, one woman explained. Chasoff comes from a family of people who want to abolish the police. His father, John, was a well-known activist. The younger Chasoff, however, is described by people who know him as working well with the police in his area and trying to bridge the neighborhood's divides. Last year, he and artist Simeon Sedeth completed a mural in the neighborhood funded by ARPA for the arts grant. Chasoff and his wife, Amanda, are leaders in the LaSalle Park Neighborhood Association and worked with Prina, whose headquarters are nearby, to have high-definition security cameras installed in the area. But by that point Friday, he acknowledges he reached his breaking point. When the police uncuffed Chasoff that night instead of arresting him, neighbors thought that would be the end of it. Instead, on Monday, officers hand-delivered a summons. He must report to court on August 25th. The charge, disturbing the peace. Overall, the neighbors agree that Chasoff should have been calmer when approaching the officers, although they also note the officers escalated things pretty quickly by threatening to tase him. But they stunned that police, made time to issue him a summons when they seemingly ignored the five-day barrage of fireworks, gunshots, and street battles that rendered their neighborhood almost unlivable. They note that the St. Louis Housing Authority has a roughly $1.2 million annual contract with police to provide on-duty officers to patrol its development in LaSalle Park. If the department doesn't have the manpower, it's under no obligation to provide the paroles, and then police don't invoice for the work. But the Housing Authority, which is federally funded, has failed to redirect those funds to a different security provider, even as conditions in the neighborhood have seemingly grown worse in recent months. Neighbors want the Housing Authority to secure the environment. They'd also like to see the curfew that the mayor put over downtown to be extended a few blocks into their neighborhood. Jamie Cox Antwell, the neighborhood's alderman, went to the neighborhood meeting a few days after Chasoff's detainment. Neighbors are upset, justifiably upset, she says. She sees extending the curfew is very much on the table. Having kids as young as seven out without their parents late into the night, she says, this is something that the city should not even allow or support. But she adds that curfew enforcement is something that requires police enforcement. LaSalle Park residents are proud of the way their neighborhood has made friendships that cut across income lines. They note that not just middle-class homeowners, but tenants in the Housing Authority are being terrorized by the fireworks battles, and they think proactive law enforcement could change the situation. They believe their neighborhood is being flooded with fireworks by an unauthorized dealer who brings in pickup trucks full of explosives to sell to kids. They photographed his car. They feel certain the security cameras in the neighborhood would document what's going on. But without a good relationship with the police and more support from federal and local officers, they're beginning to despair. We have invested a ton of time and money into this place, says Aaron. You know, nobody wants to move, but I can think a few will after this week. In the early hours on Sunday morning, just over a day after Chasov's detainment at LaSalle Park, a man was shot in the same area. The high-definition security cameras funded by Purina captured images of the likely shooters, dressed all in black and wearing masks. Around 8 a.m. Sunday, in the light of the following morning, different cameras captured one still in the same clothes, walking through the pedestrian courtyard back toward the housing projects, a gun ripped casually at his side. The police incident report says that officers arrived around 2 a.m. on Rutgers Street, about a block from where Chasov lives, to find an adult man who had been shot and was suffering non-life-threatening injuries. He said he heard fireworks and confronted the people shooting them off. The fireworks shooters then opened fire with a gun on him. Continuing in the news section, our next article is by the staff and it's dated June 18th. The 314 podcast live with Bill McCullen. On June 16th, St. Louis Magazine executive editor Sarah Frensky sat down with Bill McCullen in a rare personal interview. On June 16th, St. Louis Magazine brought the 314 podcast to life with its first ever live recording held in the Sheldon Ballroom. The evening began with a welcome from St. Louis Magazine President and CEO Matt Cohen before guests were treated to a bit of friendly competition. In a surprise appearance, Mayor Kara Spencer joined St. Louis Magazine editor Ryan Kroll on stage for a live trivia showdown with audience members playing along from their phones. The main event featured a one-on-one conversation between podcast host and St. Louis Magazine executive editor Sarah Frensky and special guest Bill McCullen, the longtime St. Louis Post-Dispatch columnist known for his beloved storytelling and frequent appearances on Donnybrook. In a rare personal interview, McCullen reflects on his life, career, and the city he has chronicled for decades. Throughout the conversation, McCullen shared the stories behind some of his most memorable columns, including the time he found himself stranded outside after retrieving his mail during a snowstorm. He also spoke about what he loves about the city, including regular visits to Missouri Baking Company on the Hill. In one of the evening's most heartfelt moments, he opened up about being diagnosed with a terminal illness and, against all odds, making a full recovery. The conversation was part equal hilarious and moving, offering the audience a rare glimpse into the experiences that have shaped one of St. Louis's most recognizable voices. Marking the evening, even making the evening more special, McCullen's family was in attendance, and his grandson escorted him to the stage. The night marked a memorable milestone for the 314 podcast and a celebration of the stories, people, and sense of community that makes St. Louis unique. The live conversation with McCullen will be released as an upcoming episode of the 314 podcast, giving listeners an opportunity to enjoy the laughter, reflections, and unforgettable stories shared throughout the evening. The episode will be released on July 9th, and be sure to follow or subscribe to the 314 podcast so you don't miss it. And it says, and stay connected with Sarah Frensky, Ryan Kroll, and the latest happenings around St. Louis. Subscribe to St. Louis Magazine's The Daily Newsletter. We're now going to switch over to the family section, and this is by Emily Adams. Top family-friendly events this week in St. Louis. Whether your crew wants to meet dogs that fly, hunts for heroes, or see Shrek on stage, or explore the world's largest whale, these family-friendly events are packed with summer fun for all ages. This is Emily Adams, dated June 22nd. Shrek the Musical, June 25th through July 2nd. The Muni brings a beloved DreamWorks story to life with Shrek, Donkey, Princess Fiona and a cast of fairy tale favorites in this family-friendly musical adventure. It is 8:15 nightly on the Muni stage, and it's Shrek the Musical June 25th through July 2nd. Fireflies and Friends Festival, June 26th. Celebrate summer after dark with an evening of bug-themed fun at the Fireflies and Friends Festival. Families can enjoy hands-on activities and learn about fireflies, dragonflies, katydids, and other fascinating insects that while exploring the outdoors. Guests are encouraged to bring their own flashlights. This takes place from 5:30 to 9 p.m. at the Sophia M. Sachs Butterfly House, which is located at 15050 Faust Park. Whimsical Tea Party on June 27th. Families can enjoy crafts, a light meal, magical company from fairies and elves at this enchanting tea party. Costumes are encouraged and advance tickets are required. And this all takes place. There are multiple sessions from 10 a.m. to 2:30 p.m. All takes place in Faust Park on June 27th. Muppet Swap, June 27th. Parents can refresh their kids' closet and toy collections for free at this volunteer-run community swap. Families are invited to bring gently used children's clothing, books, toys, and gear to exchange. And this month's event also features a special children's book fair. So all takes place on June 27th from 1 to 3 p.m. at the First Unitarian Church, 5007 Waterman. Red, White, and Blue Day, June 27th through the 28th. Wild Sprouts celebrates summer with open play, themed crafts, photo opportunities, a pop-up t-shirt bar, and a visit from a favorite blue pup. This takes place June 27th from 3 to 5 p.m., June 28th from 9 to 11 a.m. All takes place at Wild Sprouts Play Place at 3010 North Highway 94. 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This all takes place at Rockwell Beer Company at 1320 South Vandeventer on June 27th. Dino Dig through June 28th. Little diggers transform into a prehistoric adventure where kids can excavate fossils, explore dinosaur-themed playstations, and meet life-size dinosaurs. The immersive experience also includes take-home dig kits for aspiring paleontologists daily from 9 a.m. to 5 p.m. And that's through June 8th at Little Diggers, which is at 13347 Manchester. Ready Go Dog Show through July 5th. The Ready Go Dog Show returns to City Museum with high-flying frisbee dogs, Bel Air box jump competitions, and meet and greets with the canine stars. Rooftop access is included with general admission or membership pass. So all takes place at the City Museum, which is at 750 North 16th Street. Design a bookmark contest through July 11th. Young artists ages 6 through 17 are invited to submit original bookmark designs to St. Louis County Library's annual contest. Winning entries will be professionally printed and distributed at library branches this fall. Entries are accepted through July 11th, and that's at all St. Louis County Library branches and online. St. Louis Summer Hero Quest through July 31st. Families can embark on original region-wide scavenger hunt featuring life-size storybook exhibits inspired by Brad Metzler's Ordinary People Change the World series. Participants who find at least six heroes can earn a free book. 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Summer nights at Grant Farm through Labor Day. Grant Farm's popular Summer Night series returns with live music, animal encounters, food and drinks, and the all-new Grant's Farm in the Sky, a drone spectacular. Admission also includes evening tram rides through Deer Park and access to favorite attractions throughout the farm. This takes place 5 to 10 p.m. at Grant's Farm, which is at 7375 Grant Road. Choo Choo Choo's Reading through Labor Day. The National Museum of Transportation Summer Reading Challenge encouraged children through 8th grade to read 10 transportation theme books for prizes, including a train whistle and tickets to the museum's holiday events. The free program runs through Labor Day. It all takes place in National Museum of Transportation 2933 Barrett Station. Kids Movie Night through August 15th. 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The Blue Whale Story through January 11th. Explore a life-size blue whale skeleton, giant whale heart model, interactive exhibits, and hands-on activities that tell story of the world's largest animal. Takes place at the St. Louis Science Center at 5050 Oakland. Dinosaurs through 2027. The St. Louis Zoo's seasonal dinosaur attraction returns with 20 animatronic dinosaurs, including a Tyrannosaurus Rex and a water-spitting Diocephalonus. Kids can dig for fossils, explore interactive exhibits, and learn about prehistoric life through hands-on activities. All takes place at the St. Louis Zoo. So there's a look of what's coming up. But oh, here's a correction. Last week's newsletter listed an incorrect date for the public display of the Union Pacific's Big Boy number 4014, the world's largest operating steam locomotive at St. Louis Union Station. The correct date is Sunday, June 19th. So let's pass on a correction that the Union Pacific Big Boy is going to be at Union Station on Saturday, July 19th. For our next article, we're going to go to the health section, how to stay safe during a St. Louis heat wave, according to an ER doctor. From hydration and meal timing to recognizing the warning signs of heat exhaustion, a St. Louis University physician shares tips for staying safe during the region's hottest months. This is written by Connie Mitchell, dated June 17th. St. Louis summers are not to be trifled with. The heat and humidity are notorious, often lingering well into early fall. It's no time to take chances with heat-related illnesses, which can quickly become serious and even deadly. Dr. Timothy Havens, Assistant Dean of Clinical Skills at St. Louis University School of Medicine and Director of Emergency Medicine and SSM Health St. Louis University Hospital, has seen too many cases of heat exhaustion and its more serious counterpart, heat stroke. Many of them, he says, could be prevented with common sense and basic knowledge. Anyone who has a job where they're going to work outside or engage in regular exercise outdoors should have a plan to accommodate the heat. Limit your exposure the first days, but still spend some time in the heat to build up your tolerance. Those who are only outside occasionally simply need to be aware of the conditions, avoiding prolonged exposure when the heat index climbs above 100 degrees, he adds. High humidity is one of the key factors driving heat-related illnesses because it limits the body's ability to cool off. So much of our ability to deal with heat comes from the evaporation

reasonable option. Avoid heavy meals before spending time outdoors can also help the body cool itself off more efficiently. If you have a really big meal and your body is doing a lot of the work to digest that, and then you're out in the heat, you have less total physiologic resource to push toward cooling mechanisms, so you can get yourself in trouble, Haven says. That doesn't mean heading out on an empty stomach. Instead, aim for a balanced meal or snack that provides energy without overtaxing your body. Those who wait until they feel overheated to take a break are already pushing their luck, Haven adds. Once you start experiencing symptoms, you're close to that place where you could be compromising your ability to react rationally, because one of the things that goes along with heat illness is altered mental status. Signs of heat illness include abdominal or muscle cramps, clammy skin, dizziness, fainting, nausea, and a rapid pulse. If you or someone you're with begins experiencing symptoms, the goal is to lower body temperature as quickly as possible. Move to a cool location, drink cold fluids, mist the skin with water, and use a fan if available. Ice packs placed under the arms and in the groin area can also help accelerate cooling. Haven also stresses the importance of looking out for children and older adults. It's always tragic when a child is left in the car in a high heat situation, so be really mindful of the temperature, even if you only plan to leave the car for a minute, he adds, and check on your elderly neighbors who might not have consistent access to air conditioning. Moving to the culture section, electrifying rock opera Nikola Tesla lighted up to premiere at Del Mar Hall by Max Havi, dated June 17th. The life of Nikola Tesla is one of the great American stories and is being brought to live on stage with Nikola Tesla Lighted Up, an original rock opera which premiered at the Del Mar Hall on June 20th. With 15 years of theater production under their belts, brothers Mark and John Rogers are the writers, composers, producers, and overall masterminds behind this rock opera. They grew up in St. Louis attending CBC High School and later St. Louis University before making the jump out to Los Angeles to pursue music as a career. They made a name for themselves in the theater world with their touring multimedia production, The Da Vinci Michelangelo Experience, which explores a rivalry between Leonardo da Vinci and Michelangelo. When the Da Vinci Michelangelo Experience off-Broadway run ended due to the COVID-19 pandemic, the brothers moved back to St. Louis and began thinking about a new project. People kept asking us, is there a modern-day Leonardo da Vinci? John Rogers says. As soon as she started investigating it, even a little, Nikola Tesla's name comes right to the top. Starting in 2021, they began the four-year process of researching, writing, composing, and producing the project that would become Nikola Tesla Lighted Up. Originally envisioned as a musical, the Roger brothers were interested in the relationship between Tesla and his rival Thomas Edison. But after learning more about Edison's underhanded dealings, they found there were far more interesting material to mine from Tesla's life. The more you find out about him, the more amazing he becomes, Mark Rogers says. He invented everything. Everything that powers our world today, he invented. For example, the song I Am the Original Wizard of Oz was inspired by learning that Tesla's historic lighting of the 1893 Chicago World's Fair was a major influence for writer L. Frank Baum's Emerald City in the iconic Wizard of Oz series. Similar, Tesla's year spent out west in Colorado inspired the country-tinged Colorado Cosmic Cowboy. The brothers used the song Wardenclyffe to detail the tragedy of Tesla's ambitious power plant project of the same name in New York, which was backed by J.P. Morgan until he learned Tesla wanted to give the power away for free.
After showing early song concepts to an industry friend, Mark notes that he

0: was encouraged to take it a slightly different direction. These songs had started to come together, and I sent them to my buddy at CBS, and he said, "You know, Mark, you're never going to make this into a musical. You know that, right?" And I said, "Yeah, I know. It's too expensive. You need millions to put into a musical," Mark Rogers says. But then he said to me, "Each of these songs stands alone. What you have here is a rock opera." With the new approach in mind, the Rogers brothers finished the songs for their rock opera version in 2025, around the time they found one of their principal collaborators. During an evening out in West County, Mark and his girlfriend caught a performance of Somebody to Love, a Queen tribute, fronted by Jason Nelson, and he knew he had found the missing piece their show needed. "This guy comes out, and in the first 30 seconds, he blows the roof off the place," Mark Rogers says. "About halfway through the first set, we're stunned, and I turn to my girlfriend and say, 'Do you know who that Jason Nelson is?' She said, 'I know exactly who he is. He's your Nikola Tesla.'" For the premiere performance at Del Mar Hall, Nelson will lead the 8-piece rock orchestra, complete with electronic violin and cello, bringing the songs to life alongside the cinematic visuals to accompany and enhance each of the 13 songs. While the performance is sure to be electrifying multimedia experience, the Roger brothers agree the music is the real star of the show. "We have this wonderful cinematic storytelling behind the band, and that is not the focus," John Rogers says. "The focus is this wonderful 8-piece orchestra. The music absolutely rocks. We try to touch it at all genres, and I know there is something that will touch your heart when you hear it." We're now going to switch over to the dining section, and this is an article by Cheryl Bear, dated June 15th. Lauren Nalick wins James Beard Award for Best Chef Midwest. The owner of Balkan Treat Box in Tevye at the Ridge took home the award after 9 years of the St. Louis dining scene being shut out as at the Oscars of the food world. St. Louis's was well represented at the James Beard Foundation's 2026 Restaurant and Chef's Award, known as the Oscars of the Food World, hosted by the iconic Lyric Opera of Chicago. In late March, the finalists were announced, including a number of St. Louis chefs and restaurants: Lauren Nalick, Balkan Treat Box, and Tevye at the Ridge, and Nick Bogner, Soto and Pavilion, for Best Chef Midwest. Louis for Outstanding Hospitality, and Robin for Best New Restaurant, and Vika for Outstanding Restaurant. At the awards that Monday night, Nalick was named the winner of the Best Chef Midwest category. While accepting the award, she was joined on stage by her husband, Eldo, and several members of her restaurant team. "First and foremost," she said, "I want to thank our team, past and present. Without you guys, none of this is possible," she said. "I'd like to thank my family, St. Louis." And then she said, "Volum de Bosnia, I love you, Bosnia. Thank you to the James Beard Foundation for allowing us to have a place to talk about Balkan and Bosnian food. Today I was thinking back to when I met Eldo and his family was separated by war, and this restaurant brought them back together again. That is probably one of my proudest achievements." She paused, overwhelmed with emotion. "She did not rehearse this, I promise," Eldo quipped. Nalick added, "Thank you so much." In the new Best Restaurant category, Robin fell short to Lee in New York. Providence in Los Angeles won for Outstanding Hospitality, the category in which Louis was a finalist. And the Outstanding Restaurant category, in which Vika was a finalist, the winner was Kala in Philadelphia. The background. In addition to the finalists, St. Louis boasted two other semifinalists this year. In the Best Chef Midwest category, Philip Day from Root Food and Wine and Alex Henry of El Manio del Sorata were both honored in the award's first round. The James Beard Awards have largely excluded St. Louis for quite some time. There hasn't been a local chef winner since 2017, when Sydney Street Cafe owner and chef Kevin Nashen took home the honors for Best Chef Midwest, and Gerard Kraft won the award for Niche in 2015. The finalist, Nalik and her husband Edo opened Balton Treat Box as a food truck in 2017. The pair founded the truck as a way to shine a light on Balkan cuisine, which has a robust presence in around the Bevo Mill area, thanks to the area's largest Bosnian diaspora, but was not widely known outside of that community. They found instant success and soon expanded their brand to include a brick and mortar in Webster Groves in 2019, as well as a coffee and daytime concept, Teva at the Ridge, which opened in Webster Groves in 2024. Nalik was previously nominated in this category in 2020, 2023, 24, and 25. She was named a finalist in 2025. When she was named a semifinalist for the 26 awards, she told St. Louis Magazine, quote, "We're honored to receive a James Beard nomination. None of this happens without our incredible team, our restaurant community, and the city of St. Louis. We are incredibly grateful that people keep showing up and supporting what we do." End quote. When later named a finalist, Nalik expressed her gratitude and sense of being overwhelmed. "You feel so much gratitude. We all work hard, and it's never not shocking, because there are so many talented and amazing human beings out there doing this work. To be somebody that is recognized for their work is overwhelming." This article is also dealing with the Balkan Treat Box. After James Beard Award victory, Lauren Nalik debuts ambitious cocktail programs at Balton Treat and Tevia. This is dated, Cheryl Bear dated June 17th. Hot off the heels of winning the James Beard Award for Best Chef Midwest, Lauren Nalik has launched a new project. The acclaimed chef, along with restaurant co-owner and husband Eldo, announced two new cocktail programs at Balton Treat Box and Tevia at the Ridge. The expansion into wine and spirits is rooted in Balkan tradition, offering diners a new way of experiencing the region's vibrant culinary heritage. These are some of the drinks they're going to have: an old fashioned made with bourbon and rahiki, a fruit brandy that has been distilled across the Balkans for centuries, sour cherry, black pepper, and bitters. A spritz, a pairing tequila with apricot, carmadon, pisco, ada, and house-made syrup with notes of vanilla, rose, cinnamon, and orange. And then she's going to do some spritzes, as a Tevia spritz pairing the apricot rajiki, King Leolo, white grape, lemon, and lemonade, greenhouse gossip, which is a gin, black pepper, lime, cucumber, basil, and manasca, fortune toddy, an apple brandy libation made with chamomile, saffron tea, burnt honey, lemon, and warm spice, and a Bloody Baba, a cousin to the Bloody Mary, with notes of dill, smoke, tomato roasted red pepper, smoked salt, and lemon and dill. So there's a lot in that. She says, "We don't put things on the menu just to have them. Everything we do has to reflect the flavor and history of the Balkans. It's the same ethos we have for Tevia's coffee and tea lattes. Corey Mikal have been working on these menus for months, and I'm so happy with the results, and I think they do a really good job of showing people here another aspect of the Balkan dining experience." On June 19th, George, as in George Mahan, asked George, was to ask if you could spend any, if you could be served any dish on Father's Day, what would it be? A big fat steak, prime rib, a 1 pound pork chop, a simple meatloaf, what's it going to be? And George Mahan answers, in an Arch Eats podcast episode that dropped this week, Cheryl Bear and I recommended a handful of places to procure a big fat steak for Dad on Father's Day. I wouldn't push away a juicy ribeye, mind you, but I'd be just as happy with a half-pound custom beef blend burger with thick-cut bacon and sharp cheddar cheese alongside some thin-cut battered French fries. as long as it's cooked medium rare throughout, not just the pink bullseye that many places claim to be medium rare, I'm a happy guy. For me, that bullseye is a clear miss. I asked a few dads around town what they might have a hankering for this weekend. Adam Tilforest Sessions Taco said, that's an easy one. Traditional English breakfast with bangers, crumpets, fried egg, baked beans, blistered tomatoes, and of course, HP sauce. That's with a nice English breakfast tea and a glass of OJ, and my day is set. Kevin Nasham, a City Street Cafe and Peacemaker Lobster and Crab. Some grilled Gulf shrimp or arpeo would do just fine. Frank Romano of Parkmore Drive-In said, I've been working on this idea for a while, and now we offer it at Madeira. A three-finger-thick, 30-day aged dry-aged porterhouse. Remove the tenderloin section and turn it into a beef tartare. Then grill the remaining bone and strip section over a wood fire. Plate it with the tartare where the tenderloin was removed. OMG. Mark Hinkle of O&O Hospitality. All I need is a jalapeno cheddar brat and it brought in an ice-cold ollie, which is Premonal on Lockwood's Ollie Ollie Oxen-Free Session IPA, a tribute to his deceased son, Oliver Ollie Hinkle. Michael Galliano of Take Root Hospitality. I'm a sucker for anything cooked outside on our back deck grill while watching the Cardinals game and listening to some music in the background. Whether it's firing up the grill for a steak or some burgers and sausages or using our pizza oven to make pizzas with the kids, it makes for a pretty happy Father's Day. And Brant Baldanza of Shack, the corner pub, and the tavern kitchen bar at home, hands down, it's my mom's Sunday gravy with pork butt. Yes, pork butt. It's a Jersey thing. And if I'm going to go out, the veal dumpling at Sydney Street. I tease chef owner Kevin Nashon often that he needs to stop carrying business cards and just keep those dumplings in his pocket to pass out as his greeting card. Sadly, but understandably, he has not yet taken that advice yet. Well, that's about all the time we have for today. Come back next week. And I have an article or two left to read from the June-July St. Louis Magazine. And, of course, there's always new informative information on stlmag.com. This is Sue Boland wishing you all a great week.
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2: As of 3:50 a.m., the National Weather Service has issued a flood watch for Belleville until 4:15 p.m. A flood watch is in effect for Belleville and surrounding areas through Saturday afternoon. Recent rainfall has created conditions where even a small amount of additional rain could lead to flooding, particularly in low-lying areas. Forecasts indicate a high likelihood of exceeding 2 inches of rain, which may cause excessive runoff and flooding in rivers, creeks, and other vulnerable locations. Residents in flood-prone areas should remain vigilant and be prepared to take action if necessary. Please stay aware of changing weather conditions.
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2: Good morning. Early this morning, look for heavy rain showers and a low around 71. Later today, expect heavy rain and a high around 88. Thursday night, look for heavy rain showers and a low around 71. Friday, look for heavy rain with a high near 82. Friday night, expect light rain showers with a low near 72. Saturday, look for moderate rain with a high near 78. Get your weather every hour right here on Mind's Eye Radio, your virtual newsstand.
3: In Belleville, it's a slight chance of rain and 72 degrees. In Collinsville and Granite City, it's clear and 72 degrees.

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3: Good afternoon. My name is Steve Bertelsmann, and today, and I will be with you for the next hour this afternoon reading the July-August edition of the Consumer Reports magazine. The first article that I have for you is entitled, Wind, Fire, Water, How to Keep Your Home Safe and What to Do in an Emergency. This article was written by Jennifer Cook. It may start small, a faint drip in the basement, a distant wildfire, or a storm that seems a little louder than the last. Then suddenly, you're dealing with serious damage. A flooded basement, an evacuation order, or a tree crashing into your home. Extreme weather is making these events more and more common. While everyday problems like leaky pipes and faulty appliances persist, and the consequences can be costly, just 1 inch of water can cause $25,000 in damage in an average-sized home. Then there are house fires. Between 2019 and 2023, over 300,000 were reported, according to the National Fire Protection Association. What you do first matters. Here is the expert advice on how to handle a home emergency and prevent the next one. Wind. Nearly 1 in 5 homes in the U.S. are at high risk of hurricane-force winds. Strong winds of 55 to 73 miles per hour can rip off shingles and siding and uproot trees. First problem, a tree hits your house. What to do? You wake up to a crash or come home to find a tree leaning into your roofline. First, do a safety check. Is everyone unharmed? Did the tree take out any power lines? If lines are down, contact your utility to turn off the power. Next, survey the roof, windows, siding, and walls for structural damage, as well as any damage from water, says Ian Giamacco, Ph.D., a meteorologist with the Insurance Institute for Business and Home Safety. If it is extensive, contact your insurance agent for a preferred contractor in your area who can remove the tree and attach temporary coverings such as tarps to keep animals and rainwater out until a more permanent repairs can be made. Next, document the damage. Enable location services on a smartphone and take photos inside and out. It's rarely safe to climb up and inspect your roof. Don't ever do that. You could take photos from the top floor of a neighbor's house, or if you have a drone, send it up to take pictures. Next point, how to prevent it. Before storm season, hire a tree service to remove dead branches, trim those that overhang the roof, and thin the canopy of species that are susceptible to snapping in high winds, such as Bradford pears and certain maples. An arborist can determine whether any trees are hazardous and need to be removed altogether. Before planting any new trees, consider their size when full grown to ensure none will be too close to your home or garage, or to underground plumbing lines that roots might harm. Next problem, your roof or siding gets damaged. What to do after a storm passes? The damage isn't always obvious. Follow the steps in the previous section to identify and document it. Check for wet insulation and staining or dripping along roof trusses, the framing that forms the peak, and in closets, storage rooms, and around recessed lighting. Water rarely shows up where it enters a structure, says Paul Watchrose, president of the National Roof Certification and Inspection Association. When examining siding, look for flapping panels, sagging soffits in vinyl siding, or cracks or failed fasteners, and loose or sagging panels on fiber cement siding. How to prevent it. Have a siding contractor check for and repair or replace loose panels. Regular maintenance can help your roof more make your roof more resilient to storm damage. Keep your gutters and roof free of leaves, dirt, and other debris, which can force water under roofing material, causing leaks. If you notice shingle granules on the ground around your home's perimeter, it may be time for a roof inspection. An NRCIA leak-free inspection, usually about $495, can give you a sense of its condition. Before a storm, always secure outdoor furniture or bring it indoors so it cannot become airborne. Next problem, water. 90% of natural disasters in the U.S. involve flooding. If it rains at your home, it can flood at your home, says Mark Friedlander of the Insurance Information Institute. Appliances in the U.S. involve flooding. If it rains at your home, it can flood at your home, says Mark Friedlander of the Insurance Information Institute. Appliances and frozen pipes can also produce extensive water damage. Next problem. Storm water fills your basement. Your crawl space are the lowest level of your home. What to do? You may be able to vacuum up a few inches of water with a wet dry vac. Don't enter a basement if outlets or power cords are underwater. Turn off power at the panel. The Federal Emergency Management Agency recommends shutting off individual circuits first. If you have a gas furnace or a water heater, turn it off or ask for your gas company how to proceed. Remember, floodwaters may have contaminants that can wind up in your home once the waters recede. How to prevent it? Start by filling small holes in your foundation with mortar and masonry caulk or hydraulic cement. Hire a pro to fix larger holes. Next, pay close attention to the grading around your home, Giamacco says. Where does water run? Installing a French drain, a gravel-filled trench with a perforated pipe, can help redirect water away from the house. Consider installing a sump pump with backup battery power near mechanical equipment in your cellar. To keep sewage from backing up in your home during a storm, a licensed plumber can install a sewer backflow preventer system, which lets sewage out but not back into the house. Consider adding a separate insurance rider for water backup and sump pump overflow. In the case of an imminent hurricane, stacking sandbags can help redirect water away from your home. Next problem, your water heater or appliance is leaking. What to do? For a leaking water heater, turn off the gas or electricity and close the cold water valve. Attach a hose to the tank to drain any remaining water. If your washing machine is the culprit, your best bet is to turn it off or switch off the breaker to stop the pump in the machine from running, says Mike Winklejohn, a senior regional operations manager at HomeServe, a home emergency repair service company. Same goes for a dishwasher leak also. Use a mop and towels to clean up the water, then turn on fans to dry the area and prevent mold from forming. If there's a lot of water, call a water remediation company. How to prevent it? Make sure your water heater has a drain pan beneath it with an outlet connected to a drain line that diverts leaks to a sump pump or drainage system. Place leak detectors like those from Xsense at left or on or near your appliances and water heater and monitor them on your smartphone. Next problem, a pipe burst. What to do? Turn off the main water valve and open water faucets to relieve the pressure. How to prevent it? If you'll be away from home for some time, turn off the water and open some faucets. Open sink cabinet doors so warmer air can reach plumbing. Decouple outdoor hoses to prevent freezing and insulate exposed piping in cold spaces. have a plumber install a leak detection sensor on your water main to alert you to problems. Next problem is fire. Fires can be a deadly mix of high heat, toxic gases, and thick black smoke, and they move incredibly swiftly. The 2025 Los Angeles fires also showed that wildfires can range

rage in cities as well as forests. Problems. A fire inside your home. What to do? Cooking causes the vast majority of home fires. If a fire ignites in a pan, smother it with a lid, turn off the stove, and leave the pan covered until it's cooled completely. If the fire is in an oven or a microwave, keep the door closed. Turn the appliance off, and in case of a microwave, unplug it. If the fire doesn't go out, you can try using a fire extinguisher. But if it doesn't die down immediately, drop the fire extinguisher and get the heck out. And call 911. How to prevent it? Be vigilant about what's on the stove, especially if you're frying food or cooking with oil or grease. Keep anything that can burn, such as dish towels or oven mitts, at least 3 feet from the cooking area, says NFPA Susan McKelvey. And never use metal or aluminum foil in a microwave oven. To reduce the risk of home heating fires, have your heating system inspected annually by a qualified professional and keep combustible materials at least 3 feet away from heat sources, including space heaters, which should also be turned off before you leave a room. Plug major appliances directly into wall outlets instead of using extension cords, and make sure electrical cords don't run across doorways or under rugs. Consider installing Internet of Things sensors in outlets, such as the Ting LOT from Whisker Labs. These devices detect arcing, the precursor to most electrical fires. To prevent lithium-ion batteries from overheating and starting fires, don't charge electric devices overnight and use only the manufacturer's designated chargers. Place smoke detectors on all floors of your home, in the basement also. Check them monthly and replace them every 10 years. Big point here. Once a smoke alarm sounds, you may have as little as 2 minutes to exit safely. Keep that in mind. Next problem, urban wildland fire is approaching. What to do? If a fire is imminent, be sure emergency supplies are in the car, which should have at least a tank full of gas. CAL FIRE, a state agency that provides fire protection and emergency services in 38 of California's 58 counties, recommends taking these next steps. Bring flammable items like patio furniture, trash receptacles, and doormats indoors. Close all windows and doors. Move anything that might easily burn to the middle of each room. Turn off gas at the meter and pilot lights. Shut off air conditioning and/or heating. Shut off propane tanks and move propane fuel barbecue equipment away from the house. Attach garden hoses to faucets for firefighters' use, but don't leave sprinklers on. Leave a ladder out for firefighters to access the roof. Leave interior and exterior lights on so your home is visible. How to prevent it? Learn what your local and state laws require for wildfire prevention. Be sure to regularly clear debris from your roof, gutters, and downspouts, as well from under your decks and any items stored there. Keep an area at least 5 feet from your home clear of dead trees, plantings, and flammable fences and walkways, and consider hard scrapping with gravel, pavers, or concrete instead. Flying embers cause many homes to go up in flames, Giamacco says. Keep embers out. Install a 1/8 inch or finer steel mesh over vents in attics and crawl spaces. Consult CAL FIRE's Wildfire Action Plan for more recommendations. The next Consumer Reports article that I have for you is entitled, Park These Recalled Jeeps Outside Due to Fire Risk. Some Wranglers and Gladiators have a faulty power steering component that can catch fire even if the vehicle is not running. This article was written by Keith Berry, Consumer Reports Senior Autos Reporter.
Jeep is warning owners of more than 107,000 Wrangler SUVs and Gladiator pickup trucks from the 2021 through 2025 model years to park outside until a free recall repair is completed. A fault in the power steering system could start a fire even when these Jeeps are parked and turned off. The recall follows an investigation by the National Highway Traffic Safety Administration into reports of vehicle fires, including one that resulted in an injury. The automaker traced a problem to a manufacturing fault with the electric hydraulic power steering pump, which could overheat and cause a fire. Owners may also notice a power steering system warning on the display behind the steering wheel. To fix the problem, Jeep dealerships will inspect and, if necessary, replace the faulty component free of charge. The automaker says that until the fix is completed, owners should park their vehicles outside and away from structures. This recall is unrelated to several similar park outside warnings involving plug-in hybrid vehicles from Jeep, Chrysler, and other automakers owned by Stellantis, including another recall issued today for nearly 20,000 Chrysler Pacifica PHEVs. The Jeep fire recall details. Jeep Gladiator pickups manufactured between August 18, 2020 and December 2, 2024. Jeep Wrangler SUVs manufactured between June 24, 2020 and December 2, 2024. The problem: a manufacturing defect could cause the wiring in the electric hydraulic power steering pump to overheat and cause a fire, even when the vehicle is not running. The fix: Jeep dealerships will inspect and, if necessary, replace the pump free of charge. How to contact the manufacturers. Owners may call Jeep at 800-853-1403. The National Highway Traffic Safety Administration campaign number is 26V as in Victor 363. Jeep's own number for this recall is 21D. The next Consumer Reports article that I have for you is entitled, How to Limit Your Exposure to Concerning Additives and Contaminants in These Popular Snacks. Consumer Reports experts calculated recommended limits for snack aisle staples from Cheetos, Jell-O, Hostess, and other popular brands. This article was written by Paris Martineau. Takis Huego. Little Debbie Oatmeal Cream Pies, Gushers, Grape Kool-Aid, these are among the products that, according to a new investigation from Consumer Reports and Yuka, contained more additives or contaminants in a single serving than the amount some public health agencies have identified as safe to consume daily over a lifetime. We analyzed over 120 samples of 40 popular processed foods to determine the average amount of 8 additives and 2 contaminants present across multiple lots. Substances in both categories have been linked to harmful health effects at certain levels of exposure. But companies in the U.S. are not required to disclose the specific amounts present in their products. So a team of scientists compared the levels of additives and contaminants detected with key safety thresholds, including safe daily intake levels set by the U.S. and European public health agencies, and adverse effect levels identified in peer-reviewed scientific studies. Consumer Reports scientists then calculated a hazard quotient, or the level below which no adverse health effects would be expected to occur for each of the 10 substances, taking into account a lifetime of exposure. In all, 11 products exceeded this level of concern for adults and 14 for children.
are findings support the notion that ultra-processed foods should not be a part of a regular diet and should only be consumed occasionally, if at all, says Eric Boring, Ph.D., the Consumer Report chemist who oversaw this testing project. Boring and the other scientists on Consumer Report's testing team also calculated recommended consumption limits for all of the products that exceeded our level of concern. Some are okay to have a few times a week, but not every day, while others should be limited to, at most, a few servings a month, he says. Some limits may vary by age. The limits are designed to help frequent consumers reduce their exposure to the 8 additives and 2 contaminants we analyzed and should not be conflated with nutritional guidance. The limit for the Hostess Donuts mini powdered donuts, 1 serving per month, for example, does not imply that eating them without that guideline is nutritionally advisable. It means that doing so will keep your exposure to glycerol esters and titanium dioxide within the levels Consumer Reports experts consider acceptable over the long term. It's also important to understand that these limits are based on manufacturer-defined serving sizes, which vary dramatically from company to company and might not reflect typical portions. For instance, a serving of Takis Fuego is only about 12 chips, or 1 ounce, less than some mini and snack-sized bags, and a serving of Kool-Aid grape liquid drink mix is half a teaspoon, or about 1/19 of a small, squeezable bottle. The limits above are derived from Consumer Reports calculations of how much a given additive or contaminant someone would be exposed to if they consumed 1 serving daily. We then divided this number by the corresponding safety threshold, how much you can safely have per day, using standard body weight assumptions for adults and children where applicable. We grouped the recommendations into categories based on number of servings per week allowed and generally rounded down to the nearest half serving in our calculations. For products where the recommended limit was equal to or less than 1 serving per week, we scaled our recommendations up to a month. For these calculations, we assumed a month was 4 weeks, or 28 days. We could not calculate specific recommendation consumption limits for some of the products containing titanium dioxide because the European Food Safety Authority was unable to determine a safe level of exposure based on its potential to damage DNA. The limit for the Little Debbie oatmeal cream pies was calculated using the other substance of concern present in the product, glycidol esters. For the Hostess Donuts powdered mini donuts, we first calculated the recommended serving limit using the glycidol esters present in the product, 1.49 servings per month, then rounded down to account for the amount of titanium dioxide it contained. A single serving of the donuts contained 261 milligrams of titanium dioxide, over 760 times more than the other 3 products we tested combined. Because titanium dioxide was the only substance of concern in the Pure Protein and Amos products, we were unable to calculate specific weekly consumption limits. However, Consumer Reports scientists cautioned against consuming either product daily. While the limits above can help consumers change their behavior, public health advocates say the focus should be on changing the broader system. The best way to protect people is not to put the burden on them to make the choice, but to set up a healthy food environment where they're not exposed to the problem in the first place, says Jim Krieger, MD, MPH, Executive Director of Healthy Food America, a nonprofit organization that advocates easier access to nutritious food.
The next Consumer Reports article that I have for you is actually a continuation of the last article that I just read. This article is entitled, "These Popular Snacks Contain High Levels of Additives and Contaminants." A new investigation from Consumer Reports and Yuka reveals that some of America's most ubiquitous foods, from brands like Cheetos, Hostess, and Jell-O, contain concerning substances. How did we get here? This article was also written by Paris Martineau. Nobody, not even the Food and Drug Administration, knows exactly how many additives are in the U.S. food supply. One of the most commonly cited figures, roughly 10,000, comes from an estimate published 15 years ago. Many of these are effectively unknown to federal regulators, thanks to a decades-old legal loophole that allows companies to introduce new substances into food without notifying the FDA or undergoing federal safety review. Among the substances that regulators are aware of, there is a separate problem. The U.S. routinely permits them at levels far higher than what other public health authorities consider safe. In some cases, the FDA either sets no limit at all or relies on thresholds established decades ago that have since been challenged by new research suggesting harm may occur at lower levels. A new investigation from Consumer Reports and Yuka underscores the risk of this approach. We tested 40 popular grocery products for 8 additives and 2 contaminants where U.S. standards diverge from European authorities or where research suggests current limits may not be protective enough. 1/4 contained concerning levels of additives, enough that a single serving had more than the amount some public health agencies have identified as safe for adults or children to consume daily. That tally grew to over a third when factoring in the presence of contaminants, harmful substances that can end up in food unintentionally as a result of certain manufacturing processes. And nearly 2/3 of the 40 products tested contained enough of at least one additive to exceed a broader group of reference levels associated with an increased risk of developing cancer, heart disease, or diabetes. Some exceeded thresholds by sizable margins. A single serving of Hostess donuts, powdered mini donuts, contained nearly 19 times the amount of a carcinogenic contaminant that public health officials have said is safe to consume daily. The amount in a serving of Little Debbie oatmeal cream pies was over 9 times that same threshold, which is designed to reduce lifetime cancer risk. Those 2 products were also among the 4 we tested that contained titanium dioxide, a synthetic pigment banned as a food additive in Europe over its potential to induce breaks in DNA strands and cause chromosomal damage. The Hostess donuts contained 261 milligrams of titanium dioxide per serving, over 760 times the amount detected in the other 3 products combined. Several popular children's snacks also had levels of additives or contaminants that exceeded safe daily intake levels, some by 5 times or more. Notably, Crunchy Flaming Hot Cheetos, Gushers, Fruit Roll-Ups, Tacos Fuego, and grape-flavored liquid Kool-Aid all contained elevated amounts of substances associated with other neural behavioral issues or DNA damage at certain levels of exposure. Consumer Report and Yuka's investigation comes at a critical juncture for the future of U.S. food additive safety. The pervasiveness of additives and contaminants in U.S. food is the byproduct of a nearly 70-year-old regulatory system that makes it far easier for companies to introduce potentially harmful substances than it is for the FDA to remove them. Manufacturers are theoretically required to determine a reasonable are required to demonstrate a reasonable certainty of no harm before introducing a new additive.
but they also select the studies used to demonstrate safety and can rely on unpublished self-funded research to do so. And many elect to skip even this process by taking advantage of a giant loophole, the so-called secret GRAS route, grass route, that allows them to introduce new substances into food supply without notifying the FDA at all. Compounding these problems is that the FDA is not required to reevaluate the safety of substances already in the food supply, including those that never underwent a formal safety review. As a result, most of the additives we tested have not been meaningfully reassessed by the FDA in decades, if at all. This is par for the course in the U.S., which operates under a regulatory framework that FDA officials have described as limited in scope, not always prioritized towards issues of the greatest public health impact, and ultimately several decades behind Europeans and our Canadian counterparts. But all that may be beginning to change. 4 weeks ago, after years of criticism from food safety advocates, the FDA announced a new framework for reevaluating the safety of chemicals in the food supply. It also launched reassessments of two additives, dicarbonamide, ADA, and butylated hydroproxytoluene, BHT, and the latter of which was among the substances we tested. The effort to bring the FDA's oversight of food additives into the 21st century began under the Biden administration, but has moved to the center of the national conversation in the second Trump administration, propelled by Robert F. Kennedy Jr.'s Make America Healthy Again movement and bipartisan concerns over so-called ultra-processed foods, a category traditionally defined by the presence of many of the very additives we analyzed. Researchers and consumer advocates describe the current momentum around such issues as unprecedented in recent political history. We haven't seen this type of uprising since, not exaggerating, like 1906, when they passed the Pure Food and Drug Act, says Jennifer Pomeranz, MPH, a lawyer and associate professor who oversees New York University's Public Health Policy Research Lab. In recent years, several states have enacted legislation restricting the use of additives linked to health issues, and experts say the U.S. appears closer to addressing the issue on a federal level than ever before. We're living in a world where the food industry completely self-regulates, and they're not doing a good job of it when it comes to our safety, and people finally know that, Pomeranz says. It would be a real political loss for our action not to take place. Next point, the additives and contaminants lurking in your food. For this investigation, we anonymously purchased and analyzed over 120 samples of 40 popular processed foods to determine the average amount of 8 additives and 2 processed contaminants present across multiple product lots. When we compared the amounts detected against safe daily intake levels set by the U.S. and European public health agencies, including the FDA, the European Food Safety Authority, and California's Office of Environmental Health Hazard Assessment, and adverse effect levels identified in peer-reviewed scientific studies. Finally, a team of scientists analyzed the resulting data to calculate a hazard quotient, or the level below which no adverse health effects would be expected to occur, for each of the 10 substances taking into account a lifetime of chronic exposure. In all, 11 products exceeded this level of concern for adults and 14 for children. These products contained enough of at least one concerning substance that consuming a single serving daily would pose an increased health risk over a lifetime. These foods shouldn't be part of a regular diet, says Eric Boring, PhD, the CR chemist who oversaw this testing project. Based on our findings, they should only be consumed occasionally, if at all.
All the additives and contaminants we have analyzed have been linked to negative health effects at certain levels of exposure. However, it's difficult for regulators and consumers to know precisely how much of a given substance the average person is exposed to daily, because companies are not required to disclose the specific amounts present in their products. FDA officials have bemoaned this information gap for years. At a 2024 congressional hearing, then FDA Commissioner Robert Califf, MD, repeatedly stressed the importance of obtaining updated exposure and safety data from food manufacturers. When the medical products industry does research, by law, if it's done on human beings, it's made public and we have access to it. We look at the new raw data and analyze it ourselves at the FDA, he explained. The food industry does massive amounts of research that we have no access to. We don't know what they're doing. We don't know what's guiding their decisions. Under the Food Additives Amendment of 1958, companies are required to submit safety data to the FDA before introducing new additives, which did landmark legislation broadly prohibited from being used in food unless adequately tested to establish their safety. However, the law did not define safety or specify how precisely companies should go about determining it. In recent decades, the FDA has recommended that industry use certain types of toxicological testing, like animal studies that measure a substance genotoxicity, carcinogenicity, or potential to cause reproductive harm. But that guidance is purely voluntary. A 2013 analyst of 3,941 approved additives found that nearly two-thirds appear to have been declared safe for use in food without ever being fed to an animal in a controlled toxicology study. Researchers analyzed records from the FDA's own database, which included the published and unpublished studies the agency used in its safety determinations, and found that most were missing the basic forms of toxicological data used to estimate safe exposure levels and calculate the acute lethal dose of a chemical. The study's findings were even more stark for the most potentially harmful substances. The FDA has established three levels of concern for additives and generally recommends that manufacturers conduct additional research, including reproductive and developmental toxicity testing, for the more concerning ones. However, only 12% of the additives that met this description had been recommended safety data, the analysis found. Experts say this isn't unusual. The FDA really hasn't done its own research to figure out if these are safe or not, says Jim Krieger, MD, MPH, a food policy researcher and executive director of Healthy Food America, a nonprofit organization that advocates for easier access to nutritious food. They've relied on the research that's been provided to them by industry, if industry even bothers to provide it to them. To understand the potential health risk for consumers in the absence of consistent federal standards, Consumer Report and UCA selected scientifically based health protective limits for each additive and contaminant we tested, based on thresholds identified by public health agencies. Where U.S. and European limits differed, we chose the lower of the two to provide greater protection for public health. Most of the limits we used were established by the EFSA. Two were set by California officials and one by the FDA. The one notable exception is the limit we used to assess the risk of exposure to red dye number 40, a synthetic food color first approved by the FDA in 1971. In recent decades, a growing body of research has linked the dye to neurobehavioral effects, gastrointestinal harm, and DNA damage, leading some scientists and public health advocates to call for a reevaluation of the agency's current acceptable daily intake level, which is based on an unpublished study of rats submitted to the FDA in 1970 by the manufacturer of Red 40.
In one peer-reviewed 2018 study, adult rats given Red 40 at a dose equal to the FDA's acceptable daily intake showed impaired performance on learning and memory tests and signs of neurological damage. The damage was significantly more severe on rats given 10 times that dose. A 2021 assessment by California's Office of Environmental

acceptable daily intake currently used by U.S. and European authorities may not protect against neurobehavioral effects. These findings also informed California lawmakers' decision to ban Red 40 in food served in the state's public schools beginning December 31, 2027. It's important to note that neither Consumer Reports nor UCA is a compliance or regulatory body. We offer information for consumers to make informed decisions. No legal judgments can be made from our findings. For more information about how we tested, see our methodology. A team of Consumer Reports scientists also calculated specific per-serving consumption limits for all of the concerning products we tested. Before publication, we contacted the manufacturer of all products flagged in the chart above to share our findings and methodology. Only five responded to our multiple requests for comment, including McKee Foods, maker of Little Debbie Oatmeal Cream Pies, which declined to comment, Kraft Heinz, Ocean Spray, Amos, and Smithfield Foods spokespeople said the amount of additives in their products meets U.S. regulatory standards. Representatives for Kraft Heinz, Ocean Spray, and Amos also said that companies are working to remove artificial colors from their products in response to changing consumer expectations. Ocean Spray plans to relaunch its Diet Cran Grape Juice and the other products in its diet beverage line with a new formula using only natural colors in early 2027, said spokesperson Kate Leonard. Similarly, an Amos spokesperson said the company expects to transition away from using titanium dioxide in its Pearlize products by the end of 2026. Kraft Heinz plans to remove Red 40 and six other synthetic dyes from its U.S. portfolio by the end of 2027, said spokesperson Chelsea Sligert, who also requested that we remove the company's Kool-Aid and Jell-O Zero products from this story after reviewing our findings. The implication that these products present a safety concern is not supported by scientific or regulatory evidence, said Sligert. Next point, lagging standards. To be clear, there's no reason to panic if you've been consuming any of the products we've tested. Though many exceeded the selected safety thresholds, none contained enough of a particular substance to cause immediate severe harm, says James E. Rogers, Ph.D., Director of Food Safety at Consumer Reports. That's because policymakers generally design these limits conservatively, starting from the highest dose found to have no negative effects in animal studies, then applying a safety cushion to account for the variation across the population and minimize the risk of long-term exposure. The result is not what regulators called an acceptable daily intake. The amount of a substance a person can consume daily over a lifetime without an increased health risk. But that protective logic depends on the limits keeping pace with the science. In the U.S., by and large, they have not. The issues date back to the Food Additives Amendment of 1958, which was enacted in response to the rising public concern over untested chemicals in the food supply. It shifted the burden of proof from the FDA to industry by declaring all additives unsafe unless manufacturers demonstrated to the agency's satisfaction that they were reasonably certain to cause no harm. But the law did not require the FDA to revisit those determinations as the science evolved. As a result, once a substance enters the U.S. food supply, the FDA rarely reconsiders its safety. Take butylated hydroxynol, BHA, a preservative used to keep foods containing fats from going rancid. The FDA has permitted BHA in food since 1958, when it was added to the agency's list of substances generally recognized as safe, or GRAS, G-R-A-S.
but it never established a formal acceptable daily intake for the substance, even as new evidence of harm has emerged.

0: after a 1986 study reported that BHA caused tumors in the four stomachs of rats, mice, and hamsters among U.S. and European agencies. Some U.S. and European agencies took action, but not the FDA. The findings prompted the National Toxicology Program, a USA agency that tests chemicals of public health concern, to classify it as reasonably anticipated to be carcinogenic. California regulators to add it to their list of substances known to cause cancer, and European authorities to establish a daily intake limit. In 1990, a doctor petitioned the FDA to revoke BHA's approval as a food additive, citing the 1986 study and others that found it caused gastrointestinal bleeding in Japanese house musk shrews and cellular changes in pigs and monkeys. Though the agency is legally required to respond to such petitions, its next move would not come for 36 years. In February, the FDA announced it was beginning a reassessment of BHA's safety in food. This laggard pace is far from unusual, experts say. The agency's 2024 decision to ban the use of bromated vegetable oil in food comes 54 years after it had initially concluded the substance could not be generally recognized as safe due to toxicity concerns. The following year, it revoked its authorization for red dye number 3, a synthetic colorant the agency had originally concluded was unsafe 35 years prior, after studies found it caused cancer in rats. The FDA has the authority to remove the food supply from any substance that does not meet reasonable certainty of no harm standard, experts say, but it rarely does so. The agency has historically been very reticent to do anything where they could get sued or they can anger the food industry, says Pomeranz, the health agency policy professor. The EFSA, by contrast, is legally required to reevaluate the safety of all substances in the European food supply and has published reassessments of more than 240 additives since 2009. This mandate is one of several key differences that experts say explains the gap between the number of additives permitted in the U.S. and Europe. The logic underlying much of the European food regulation is that uncertainty about the safety of a substance is a reason to act, not to wait. The FDA generally takes an opposite view, requiring conclusive evidence of harm before restricting use. But the law doesn't create this burden, says Tom Neltner, a research and consumer advocate who has studied the agency's regulation of food chemicals for over a decade. FDA's attorneys create this burden. These different lines of thinking informed each agency's response to titanium dioxide, a synthetically produced pigment used to whiten food and add brightness to others. The FDA first permitted its use in foods in 1960. Since then, research has shown that very small particles of titanium dioxide may accumulate in the body and damage DNA. In 2021, an EFSA panel affirmed that these particles do have the potential to induce DNA strand breaks and damage chromosomes, but it couldn't determine precisely how this happens or at what threshold. Rather than wait for more definitive evidence, the panel concluded that the unresolved questions were themselves reason enough to declare the additive unsafe for use in food. The European Union banned titanium dioxide from the food supply the following year. According to the Titanium Dioxide Manufacturers Association, the FDA in January 2023 stated that it had reviewed the EFSA's finding and concluded that the available safety studies do not demonstrate safety concerns connected to the use of titanium dioxide as a color additive. the agency continues to permit titanium dioxide in food at levels up to 1% of a product's weight to this day. In March 2023, Neltner and several consumer advocacy groups petitioned the FDA to revoke its approval of the color additive, citing evidence from the EFSA and others indicating that titanium dioxide may be linked to health effects like immunotoxicity, inflammation, and neurotoxicity. More than 3 years later, the petition is still under review. If you can't make the decision on titanium dioxide, where we know it's bioaccumulating in the body, then there's a fundamental problem, says Neltner. Former FDA Commissioner David Kessler, MD, who led the agency from 1990 to 97 and oversaw aspects of the government's COVID-19 response under the Biden administration, said the food industry is ultimately to blame for the difference between U.S. and European standards. We industrialized food and turned over regulation to the industry itself, he says. In response to a summary of our findings, Consumer Brands Association spokesperson Natalie Rubino said that America has one of the safest and most highly regulated food systems in the world. The Consumer Brands Association is a trade group representing the interest of the packaged food and beverage industries. Seven of the 12 companies behind the products with the highest levels of additives and contaminants in our test have executives on its board. And last year, the group spent $6.9 million lobbying lawmakers and the FDA, including on the agency's regulation of chemicals and the food supply. The claims in this report are misleading and undermine public confidence in the food supply, Rubino said. Defining harm. In recent years, some researchers have begun to question whether the thresholds that undergird our regulatory system are capable of protecting consumers from the broader spectrum of harms identified by modern science. The acceptable daily intakes established by the FDA and other regulators are typically derived from studies designed to identify the dose at which a substance causes no observable adverse effects in animals. This approach has produced safety thresholds that protect against kinds of acute harms detectable in animal studies, like organ damage, cancer, and reproductive issues. But it cannot easily detect the kinds of effects that can emerge over years of habitual consumption at low doses, the kind that are thought to lead to chronic conditions such as heart disease and diabetes. Just because something doesn't meet the threshold for being harmful or toxic to human health in a traditional sense doesn't mean that it's healthy, says Allison Slavetsky, Ph.D., a professor at the University of Rhode Island in Kingston, who studies artificial sweeteners. The disconnect is reflected in our test of products for the artificial sweeteners Axufolm K, aspartame, and sucralose. None of the 21 products we tested contain enough of any sweetener to exceed the acceptable daily intakes established by the FDA or EFSA, even for children. But in a series of large-scale studies published between 2022 and 2023, researchers analyzing the dietary habits of more than 100,000 French adults over 12 years of age found that consumption of these sweeteners at levels well below the current acceptable daily intake was associated with increased risks of cancer, cardiovascular disease, and type 2 diabetes. These findings were generally more statistically significant for Axufolm K and aspartame than sucralose. The studies were observational, so they can only identify associations rather than prove causation. But because the size of the cohort was so large and the time period over which participants were monitored was so long, many researchers feel they provide valuable evidence on the long-term effects of artificial sweetener consumption, particularly when considered alongside similar research published over the last decade. this big population studies, really, the big population studies are showing pretty clear signals of association of these products with adverse health outcomes, says Krieger of Healthy Food America. The evidence is worrisome to me at this point and keeps accumulating. When we compared the amounts we detected against levels associated with health risk in these studies, the picture shifted. Of the 21 products tested, 19 contained enough of at least one sweetener in a single serving to exceed the levels associated with an increase of developing cancer, heart disease, or diabetes in the French cohort study. After we contacted the companies responsible for several of these products, a representative of the Calorie Control Council, a trade group representing manufacturers and suppliers of artificial sweeteners, sent an email objecting to the use of data from the French cohort study to draw conclusions about the risk posed by artificial sweeteners. Both Netner and Krieger say that the FDA does not always factor this kind of research. Epidemiological studies that observe outcomes across the population into safety assessments are given as much weight as other studies. For chronic hazards, they don't believe in epidemiology, Netner says. They want to see animal studies. The fact that multiple large-scale epidemiological studies have connected low-level consumption of artificial sweeteners to a wide range of health risks is an argument in favor of the FDA rethinking that approach, Krieger says. Regulators are saying these products are safe for food supply without, in my mind, sufficient evidence to be making that kind of statement, he says. We're not asking them to have definitive evidence of harm, just a reasonable certainty that we haven't proved that these things do not harm them. Well, my name is Steve Bertelsmann, and that is all that I have for you this afternoon. Thank you very much, and goodbye.
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2: As of 4:50 a.m., the National Weather Service has issued a flood watch for Belleville until 4:15 p.m. A flood watch is in effect for Belleville and surrounding areas due to recent wet conditions, which increase the likelihood of flooding with additional rainfall. Forecasts indicate a high chance of receiving over 2 inches of rain, particularly affecting low-lying areas. This watch includes parts of central, east central, and southeast Illinois. Residents should remain vigilant and be prepared to take action if flooding occurs, especially in flood-prone locations. Please stay tuned for updates and monitor local forecasts. Please stay aware of changing weather conditions.
1: Here's your Southern Illinois weather forecast.
2: Good morning. Early this morning, look for heavy rain showers and a low around 71. Later today, expect heavy rain and a high around 88. Thursday night, look for heavy rain showers and a low around 71. Friday, look for heavy rain with a high near 82. Friday night, expect light rain showers with a low near 72. Saturday, look for moderate rain with a high near 78. Get your weather every hour right here on Mind's Eye Radio, your virtual newsstand.
3: In Belleville and O'Fallon, it's clear and 68 degrees. In Collinsville, it's misty and 68 degrees.
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0: Good Wednesday evening. My name is Steve Bertelsmann, and today is Wednesday, June 24th, the year 2026. I will be with you for the next hour this evening, reading today's edition of the Wall Street Journal. The first article that I have in today's journal is on election 2026, and this article is entitled, "Mamdani-backed socialists sweep New York NYC primaries, cementing kingmaker status." Brad Lander, Claire Valdez, and Daria Litza Avila Chevalier notched victories over Democratic establishment. This article was written by Joseph D. Avila and Alyssa Lookpat. A wave of progressive victories in New York on Tuesday by candidates backed by Mayor Zohran Mamdani further exposed deep ideological fractures within the Democratic Party, escalating the high-stakes battle for its direction that will reverberate beyond the borders of the Empire State. In a rebuke to the party establishment, insurgent left-wing candidates aligned with the Democratic Socialist of America, or DSA, defeated mainstream incumbents in some of the nation's deepest blue congressional districts. The results handed a victory to Mamdani, cementing his status as a formidable kingmaker capable of shaping congressional elections. Some of the night's most potent victories for Mamdani's branch of the party saw DSA-backed political newcomers Claire Valdez and Daria Litza Avila Chevalier defeat establishment-endorsed candidates, signaling a potent fusion of Mamdani's grassroots popularity with the DSA's organizing machine. Avila Chevalier attended a pro-Palestinian rally in 2023 in New York City, the day after the October 7th attacks in Israel that was criticized for including speakers who appeared to justify the violence. Elsewhere, former New York City comptroller Brad Lander, also backed by Mamdani, soundly beat incumbent Representative Dan Goldman in a heated election that also centered on U.S. policy toward Israel and the war in Gaza. Lander supports blocking military aid to Israel. Because these districts are overwhelmingly Democratic, Tuesday's primary winners are virtually guaranteed victory in the November general election. Mamdani's success and influx of progressives to Capitol Hill is likely to heighten tensions within the National Party, complicating leadership's efforts to project unity on foreign policy and economic agendas ahead of pivotal midterm elections. The establishment found its lone bright spot in one of Manhattan's wealthiest enclaves, where Assemblyman Micah Lasher, age 44, emerged from a crowded, celebrity-heavy field to win the primary for the 12th Congressional District, succeeding retiring veteran Representative Gerald Nadler. Lasher successfully fended off high-profile challenges from Jack Schlossberg, a grandson of President John F. Kennedy, and anti-Trump conservative commentator George Conway. Mamdani, who resides in the district, remained neutral in the race. Lasher had 39% of the vote, compared with fellow Assemblyman Alex Boers' 35%, according to the Associated Press. The Democratic primaries marked Mamdani's first foray into making endorsements for congressional candidates since he became mayor. The mayor made high-profile campaign appearances with Lander, Avila Chevalier, and Valdez, and appeared in a splashy television ad with them that aired during the NBA Finals. He also expended political capital, backing upstart candidates and upsetting some Democratic Party leaders in the process. All of the candidates endorsed by Mamdani have called for the dismantling of the U.S. Immigration and Customs Enforcement and want additional housing and other measures to make life affordable for working families. They are also highly critical of the Israeli government and the war in Gaza. Valdez and Avila Chevalier are among the most outspoken. In the 10th Congressional District, which covers Lower Manhattan and parts of Brooklyn, support for Israel became a major issue in the race between Lander, age 56, and Goldman, age 50. Lander, who is Jewish and has said Israel committed genocide in Gaza, capitalized on the frustration within the Democratic Party over the conflict. Lander won by a margin of nearly 66% to roughly 34%, with a majority of the votes counted, according to the AP. Goldman is a former federal prosecutor who, as a congressional staffer, led the first impeachment case against Trump and was elected to Congress in 2022. Goldman has been critical of Israeli Prime Minister Benjamin Netanyahu's government, but Goldman, who is also Jewish, hasn't used the term genocide to describe Israel's actions in Gaza, saying the term is unhelpful. Lander also criticized Goldman because he was supported by the American-Israeli Public Affairs Committee, a pro-Israel lobbying group. During his campaign victory speech, Lander vowed to fight corporate money in elections and work to improve the lives of working people. He also said the U.S. needs to reevaluate its positions on Israel and can't continue to fund its military actions. Democratic voters are saying this loud and clear, Lander said. In the 13th Congressional District, which covers parts of Upper Manhattan and the Bronx, Avila Chevalier pulled off an upset, ousting five-term incumbent Representative Adriano Espalet, chairman of the Hispanic Congressional Caucus, endorsed Mamdani during his mayoral run last year, but the mayor did not return the favor despite an agreement to do so. Espalet, age 71, attacked Avila Chevalier, age 32, for her lack of experience and recent history of insulting Democratic leaders and making incendiary statements on social media. Avila Chevalier said that the district was ready for new leadership and that Espalet had grown unresponsive to the needs of the community. She had about 49% of the vote compared with Espalet's 46%, according to the AP. Espalet's district has been overlooked, let down, and neglected, Avila Chevalier said after her win. That ends today. Mamdani also opted to support Valdez for the Democratic nomination in the 7th Congressional District, covering parts of Brooklyn and Queens, over the objection of retiring Representative Nydia Velasquez, a matriarch of progressive politics. Velasquez backed Brooklyn Borough President Antonio Reynoso and said she felt betrayed that Mamdani endorsed Valdez. Valdez secured around 58% of the vote, with most of the ballots counted, according to the AP. The next journal article that I have for you is also in politics, and this article is entitled "Key Takeaways from the New York House Primaries." The races in deep blue districts featured AI super PACs, a Mamdani push for Democratic Socialist, and a Kennedy candidate. This article was written by Alyssa Lookpat. Zohran Mamdani's allies notched key wins in New York's primary elections Tuesday in races dominated by conversations about Israel, legacy candidates, and artificial intelligence. All three candidates that the New York City mayor endorsed won their congressional primaries. Community organizer Daria Lisa Avila Chevalier, State Assemblywoman Claire Valdez, and former New York City Comptroller Brad Lander are headed to the November general elections in a predominantly blue city. Avila Chevalier and Valdez are members of the Democratic Socialist of America, as is Mamdani. The mayor's political flexing caused turmoil among some mainstream Democratic leaders as the party looks ahead to the November midterm elections. Here are some of the issues that dominated these races. First issue, Israel. Many of New York City's primaries became a referendum on the Israeli government and the war in Gaza. All of the candidates Mamdani supported are vocal critics of Israel's leadership, with Valdez, 36 years old, and Avila Chevalier, age 32, among the most outspoken. Avila Chevalier attended a pro-Palestinian rally in New York City the day after the October 7th attacks. Lander, who has said Israel committed genocide in Gaza, criticized incumbent Representative Dan Goldman for declining to use the term genocide and for garnering support from a pro-Israel lobbying group. Both are Jewish and ran to represent the 10th Congressional District in Lower Manhattan and Brooklyn. Mamdani, a pro-Palestinian advocate, backed Lander, age 56, over the 50-year-old incumbent. Next point, substance over scion. A host of recognizable names fought to lead a wealthy swath of Manhattan that State Assemblyman Micah Lasher won on Tuesday, including Jack Schlossberg, a grandson of President John F. Kennedy. Despite the exuberant social media presence, Schlossberg couldn't mobilize enough support to capitalize on his family's political legacy, even with an endorsement from former House Speaker Nancy Pelosi. George Conway, the ex-husband of former Trump advisor Kellyanne Conway, ran as the most vocal advocate of impeaching and removing the president, but that wasn't enough to sway voters. State Assemblyman Alex Boris was flooded with ads backed by the artificial intelligence industry, lining up for and against him. But none of it was enough to overtake Lasher, who worked his way up the party ranks for years, securing retiring Representative Gerald Nadler's endorsement and the backing of New York Governor Kathy Hochul and former Mayor Michael Bloomberg. Next point, AI super PACs. AI companies bankrolled political action committees, including one that flooded the airwaves with attacks on 35-year-old Boris in the 12th Congressional District race. The state assemblyman sponsored an AI safety bill signed into law last year. The PAC tried to send a message that lawmakers who pursue certain safety standards could face industry backlash. One TV ad said Boris profited off technology sold to Immigration and Customs Enforcement. He has said he quit his job at Palantir in part because of its contracts with the agency. AI companies pledged about $265 million for super PACs and similar groups ahead of this year's midterms. Next point, Mamdani's party. With three clear victories Tuesday night, Mamdani moved closer to solidifying his role as kingmaker in New York. The 34-year-old, who galvanized young voters in high numbers during his own campaign last year, isn't shy about his desire to get more DSA candidates into office and to reshape the city's Democratic Party. His willingness to challenge incumbents and the impact of his support highlight the shifting demographics within the historically blue city. The next Wall Street Journal top story article that I have for you is entitled, "The Stratospheric Rally Has Left Tech Stocks Vulnerable to Sharp Reversals." Tuesday's 13% slides from SanDisk and Micron trimmed their 2026 gains to 727% and 269%, respectively. This article was written by Jack Pitcher. A sell-off in global tech stocks intensified Tuesday, leaving investors worried about higher interest rates, stretched valuations, and the prospect that billions of dollars in artificial intelligence spending will outstrip the expectation of blockbuster profits. The declines dragged the NASDAQ composite down 2.2%. SanDisk and Micron, key members of a small group of memory stocks whose parabolic gains have lifted stocks near records, both fell more than 13%. And a new challenge looms Wednesday when Micron reports earnings to investors now battered by recent volatility. The tech-heavy NASDAQ index has slid for four of the past five trading sessions and moved at least 1% on six consecutive trading days. Surging stocks can be vulnerable to sharp reversals, and crucial pillars of support for the rally remain in place, some analysts said. The economy has been strong, and chipmakers were among the companies posting the blockbuster profits during the recent reporting period. The U.S.-Iran peace agreement has reduced pressure on oil prices and could help lower inflation later in the year. At the same time, the Federal Reserve last week signaled rates may still rise by the end of the year to fight war-fueled inflation. The S&P 500 lost more than 1% last Wednesday after Fed Chairman Kevin Warsh repeatedly emphasized that officials are unambiguously committed to bringing inflation back to the central bank's 2% target. Other worries come from price cuts by some AI companies and fears about the massive borrowing and spending required for the data center build-out. Lisa Shalette, Chief Investment Officer at Morgan Stanley Wealth Management, said she expects AI models to grow increasingly interchangeable and commoditized, with usage flowing to the cheapest. That has boosted worries that the already heavy spending on infrastructure like computer chips could grow costlier with higher rates. All of that means that these business models are going to turn out to be more cyclical, and that means they're going to be a lot more rate sensitive, she said. Shalette added that much of the recent decline was rooted in positioning, with hedge fund clients of her company's prime brokerage starting to reduce risk last week. And despite the recent volatility, shares of major chip makers remain much higher than at the beginning of the year. Tuesday's big slides from SanDisk and Micron trimmed their 2026 gains to 727% and 269%, respectively. In the bigger scheme of things, I am more inclined to be a buyer in today's market than a seller, she said. Tuesday's declines, however, were global. U.S. traders woke up to a 10% fall in South Korea's KOSPI index, which is dominated by chip makers Samsung and SK Hynix. Some pin the severity of declines on rampant speculation from individuals and traders using borrowed money to turbocharge bets, which have combined to render this year's top-performing global index vulnerable to reversals in the AI trade. The worry spilled over to the U.S. session, where major indexes opened sharply lower for a second day, extending a slide that on Monday hit shares of so-called AI hyperscalers, including Alphabet and Microsoft. Broad benchmarks and the hyperscalers regained some ground by Tuesday afternoon, but the carnage in chip stocks remained. The S&P 500 slid 1.4%. But the declines were concentrated in tech, underscoring how dependent major indexes have become on skyrocketing shares of a handful of companies. Six of the S&P 500's 11 sectors posted gains, including consumer staples, which rose 1.8%, and healthcare, which added 1.4%. The Dow Jones Industrial Average outperformed the other indexes, slipping less than 0.1%, or around 46 points. In another demonstration of just how important semiconductor companies have become, 8 of the 11 most traded stocks by Interactive Brokers clients in the past week were tied to the industry, the brokerage said. The other three were Tesla, SpaceX, and Microsoft. And many analysts said it isn't surprising that volatility has spiked after U.S. stocks climbed steadily to post one of their best two-month periods in history across April and May. That is especially true for those nervous that some tech stocks are more sensitive to higher rates than they have been in the past, especially now that derivative traders are nearly pricing in 2 rate increases this year. Semiconductors are structurally more volatile and cyclical than the hyperscalers that carried markets through the last hiking cycle, said New York Life Investment Management Global Market Strategist Julia Herman. Semiconductor companies are likely to be more rate sensitive, exposing the market to the consequences of tighter policy, she said. The next journal article that I have for you is in U.S. News, and this article is entitled, Landlords Win in Closely Watched Massachusetts Rent-Controlled Fight. The state is at the forefront of national debate over how to manage skyrocketing housing costs. This article was written by Nicole Friedman. The push in Massachusetts for one of the country's strictest rent control measures has ended in court. The state's Supreme Judicial Court on Tuesday struck down a ballot measure that would have let voters choose statewide rent control in November. The ruling marked a setback for the tenant advocates behind the proposal, which was the most expansive effort in years to repeal the state's 3-decade ban on rent control. Their push thrust Massachusetts to the forefront of a national argument over whether such controls can restrain housing costs or backfire by slowing development. Other states and cities are grappling with skyrocketing housing costs, sparking movements to try and tame rising rents. In New York City, Mayor Zohran Mamdani promised a rent freeze on the city's rent-regulated apartments. Los Angeles recently tightened rent controls for the first time in 4 decades. Advocates say such tenant protections are a key tool for preventing evictions and homelessness. But opponents point to examples such as St. Paul, Minnesota, where a rent control ordinance enacted in 2022 led to a drop in building activity, prompting city officials to revise the ordinance. The Massachusetts proposal would have capped annual rent increases at the rate of inflation, but no higher than 5% across the state. Opponents, including Democratic Governor Mara Healey, said the ballot measure would scare off developers. Proponents said it was necessary to combat some of the country's highest rents and noted that it included exemptions for some small landlords and buildings less than 10 years old. The rent control initiative ran into legal trouble because of its exemption for units in religious facilities. The state's highest court said the state constitution doesn't allow ballot petitions related to religion. Proponents can't change the language for this year's election, which means the measure won't appear on the November ballot, according to the Office of the Secretary of Commonwealth. The lawsuit was brought by 4 landlords in the state. Housing for Massachusetts, the campaign against a ballot measure that included trade groups for real estate owners and developers, funded the lawsuit. If this thing had passed, it would have been catastrophic, said Tamara Small, chief executive of commercial real estate group NAIOP Massachusetts, a Housing for Massachusetts member. The ballot measure's proponents said Tuesday that they would continue to advocate for rent control. Through this campaign, it's become clear that many members of the local real estate industry understand the need for common sense rent regulation, said K. Carolyn Chow, Executive Director of Homes for All Massachusetts, the coalition supporting the initiative. The ballot proposal had divided top Democrats in a state where officials are trying to spur more housing construction to combat high costs. The average two-bedroom apartment in Massachusetts goes for about $2,580 a month, 44% above the national average, according to Zillow. The rent control proponents say there said earlier this month that they were working on a compromise that would entail legislation letting municipalities adopt local rent limits, less stringent than a statewide measure, in exchange for taking the petition off the ballot. They still support the legislation, but Tuesday's court ruling likely stalls this push, since the Democratic-controlled legislature has declined before to lift the state's rent control ban. Healy, who opposed the ballot measure, said Tuesday that her focus was on building more homes. Boston Mayor Michelle Wu, who supported a potential deal through legislation, said recent momentum behind compromise legislation reflects the urgency and growing public demand for action after years of delay. She has previously pushed for rent control's return in Boston. The top donors to the Yes campaign were tenant advocacy organizations and the Massachusetts Teachers Association. The top donors to the No campaign were Real Estate Investment Trust Equity Residential, Avalon Bay Communities, and UDR and Realtor Associations. The next journal article that I have is in U.S. News and is entitled, Protesters Receive Decades-Long Sentences for Texas ICE Facility Clash. A man who shot a police officer gets 100 years in prison, while other sentences range from 30 to 70 years. This article was written by Victoria Albert. Eight protesters accused of carrying out an attack on a Texas ICE facility last summer were sentenced on Tuesday to decades in prison, with one receiving a 100-year sentence. More than a dozen people have been convicted or pleaded guilty in connection with an incident at the Prairieland Detention Center in Alvarado, Texas, in July. Prosecutors said the group damaged vehicles, set off fireworks toward the facility, and shot at an Alvarado police officer and unarmed corrections officers. The police officer was hit in the neck. Nearly all the people sentenced Tuesday in the U.S. District Court for the Northern District of Texas were convicted of rioting and providing material support to terrorists, among other charges. Benjamin Song, who prosecutors described as the group's leader, was also convicted of attempted murder and sentenced Tuesday to 100 years in prison. Others received sentences ranging from 30 to 70 years. Eight other people will be sentenced on July 1st. D. Miles Brissett, a lawyer for protester Megan Morris, said his client went to Alvarado that night expecting a peaceful demonstration and felt deceived by what unfolded. Brissett said Morris and her family were devastated by the 50-year sentence she received for rioting and providing material support to terrorists, among other charges, and planned to appeal the decision. Zachary Evitz also expected a peaceful protest when he went to Prairieland, said lawyer Patrick McLean, adding that the fireworks were intended to gain the detainees' attention so they would hear protesters' words of support. Evitz was sentenced to 50 years for rioting, material support, and other charges. Lawyers for several other protesters didn't immediately respond to requests for comment. The DFW Support Committee, a group supporting the protesters, said the defendants were wrongly being thrown away for the rest of their lives. The egregious sentencing is to send a message to anyone with the same beliefs, the group said. We will continue to fight to bring our loved ones home. The long sentences highlight the Trump administration's efforts to crack down on protests during its immigration enforcement push. Prosecutors have made several attempts to convict protesters for obstructing immigration enforcement efforts. Earlier this month, federal prosecutors in Minnesota charged 15 people they say were members of a coordinated effort to block enforcement during Operation Metro Surge this winter. Lauren Biss, a spokeswoman for the Department of Homeland Security, called the sentences a win for the rule of the law, quote unquote. Prosecutors said the protesters belonged to a cell of Antifa, a loose network of far-left groups and individuals who promote anti-fascism that the Trump administration has labeled a domestic terrorist organization. Philip Hayes, Song's lawyer, denied that the protesters were extremists. This is a bunch of kids and young adults who really have a big heart and really wanted their voice to be heard, he said, according to the Associated Press. It was never intended that anybody get hurt. It was never intended that any shots would be fired. The next journal article that I have for you in U.S. News is in Science, and this article is entitled, Where Sharks Are Encountering People Along the East Coast. As summer approaches, beachgoers face the reality of human-shark interactions. But scientists say there are reasons attacks happen. This article was written by Carl Churchill and Alain Woodward. Back-to-back shark attacks in the Florida Panhandle have left at least one swimmer in critical condition this month. But despite the clips inundating your Instagram feed, your chance of getting bitten is still small. Less than 1 in 4 million, said Gavin Naylor, director of the University of Florida's Shark Research Program. Shark populations have rebounded since the 1990s thanks to conservation efforts for both sharks and their prey. Today, some 130 species patrol the East Coast, Naylor added. Most stay at depths where they're unlikely to encounter people. But some are more likely to stray into waters with swimmers and surfers, especially at coastal hotspots. More people in the waves plus more sharks means more encounters. Warmer ocean temperatures and increasing prey have drawn more great white sharks to feed into waters around Maine, according to Gregory Skomal, a fisheries biologist with the Massachusetts Division of Marine Fisheries. The number of great white sharks coming near shore to hunt seals around Cape Cod is also increasing. They spend as much as 50% of their time in water less than 15 feet deep, Skomal said. It wasn't like that in the 80s and 90s. More shark species are appearing off Connecticut and Rhode Island, said John Dodd, executive director of the Atlantic Shark Institute. The dusky shark, which can be found in the Long Island Sound, has been recently documented eating seals near Nantucket. Sharks swimming north after overwintering near Florida often stop to feed and rest near the Outer Banks and Cape Hatteras, said John Tyminski, a senior data scientist at OSearch, a nonprofit shark tracking organization. Florida is a hot spot because of the sheer number of people and sharks. New Smyrna Beach is a surf break near fish-rich inlet that attracts sharks, leading to bites, said Naylor. Multiple human-shark interactions have been reported near the Florida Panhandle recently. More tropical species are coming further into the northern Gulf, said Dean Grubbs, a shark expert and research professor at Florida State University. Throughout the year, sharks follow prey and ocean temperatures. Most great whites, for instance, go south for the winter to warmer waters near Florida. Warming sea surface temperatures mean scientists are seeing more sharks and species in places compared with a couple of decades ago, said Grubbs. Young sharks tend to remain in the refuge of shallower areas near the shore where larger predators are less common. As sharks age, they can pursue a wider range of prey and expand their range. Naylor suspects that younger great whites are more likely to mistakenly bite humans as they start to mature and focus on new prey like seals. You can reduce your risk by not swimming at dawn or dusk when sharks are most active, staying close to shore and swimming in groups, said Dodd. Next journal article that I have for you is in Lifestyle, and this article is entitled, Vegas was once America's bargain vacation. Now it's a luxury destination. Like the U.S. economy broadly, Las Vegas increasingly relies on a smaller group of well-off people. This article was written by Rachel Louise Ensign, and Dateline is obviously Las Vegas, Nevada. A trip to this desert city once meant dirt-cheap hotels and buffets, all subsidized by gambling revenue. Now visitors organize their trips around big-ticket events and pay top dollar for everything else while they are in town. Post-pandemic Las Vegas is built to cater to the well-off. Hotel rates have risen faster than in any other major market in the U.S. New venues are drawing visitors to town for pro football, concerts, and Formula One racing. A $26 bottle of water went viral last year. Not long ago, lower and middle income families and young partiers on tight budgets made up most of the visitors to Las Vegas. In 2019, 28% of the visitors lived in households earning six figures, according to the city's Visitors Authority. Last year, 75% were in that income bracket. Starting in the 1990s, Ed Schauplau, who lives in Chelan, Washington, visited Vegas twice a year, once for a week and once for work and once for fun. He runs three small businesses, including a fruit farm. He and his wife could put together a five-night trip, including flights, meals, and multiple shows, for under $1,000. But their last visit was in 2023, when they stayed at the budget hotel Circus Circus. Even then, Vegas was starting to become out of reach. Schauplau was surprised by the hotel's resort fee, now $45 per night plus tax, and the high cost of everyday items across the city. They could afford only one performance, a little-known act at a casino. The couple looked into visiting last fall, but were deterred by the prices for airfare and hotel. "We just wrote it off, as it's not worth it," Schauplau said. Las Vegas usually reflects the American economy, and then some. Few places were hit harder by the 2008 to 2009 financial crisis or the early COVID lockdowns. The city rebounded thanks to the YOLO travel and spending boom that followed. Now, Las Vegas, like the economy more broadly, is increasingly dependent on spending by a smaller group of well-off people who are often invested in the booming stock market. Nationally, households earning more than $125,000 a year spent nearly 8% more in March than they did in January 2023, adjusted for inflation, according to the New York Fed. Those earning under $40,000 spent 2% more. The number of visitors to Las Vegas fell 7.5% in 2025, largely because of declines in lower-income and Canadian visitors, according to the Las Vegas Convention and Visitors Authority. Statewide revenue from baccarat, a game popular with wealthy people, doubled in the last year, while slot machine revenue rose 5.5%. Steve Hill, president and CEO of the Visitors Authority, points to gloomy consumer sentiment to explain the drop in visitors. Discretionary purchases are going to take a back seat, and Vegas is a very discretionary decision, he said. At the Lower End Plaza Hotel and Casino downtown, where rooms are on average of $110 a night, including a resort fee, the number of visitors is down about 3% this year. Though the ones who do come are still spending on gambling and dining. The people who aren't showing up are the international visitors and those who drive into town. That's someone sitting in California or Arizona.

property is getting a boost from visitors who have made money from the artificial intelligence boom. There's not that much resistance to price at this point. Brian Gulbrants, chief operating officer for North America, said on the May call. Earlier this year, Zachary Hinckley enjoyed the $26 avocado toast at the Wind Terrace Point Cafe with his son and son's fiancée. Hinckley, 49, who owns a landscaping company in the Salt Lake City area, browsed Rolex watches at the hotel mall afterward, but didn't find one that he wanted. Hinckley's family was visiting for a daughter's cheerleading competition and stayed in a rental home off the strip. Hinckley visits at least once a year, but he doesn't gamble and spends his time at nicer properties. We live in nice homes. I don't want to go to a dump in Vegas and smell cigarette smoke from 1974, he said. To meet the strong demand from the wealthiest customers, Caesars just remodeled its two palatial presidential suites and 29 sky villas that start at $1,500 a night for a one-bedroom. They toned down the Vegas kitsch when redecorating. A little Greek is okay, but you don't need to be a Roman warrior in the corner, joked Sean McBurney, the company's chief commercial officer and Las Vegas regional president. Statues remain ambiguous to the hotel's common areas. Las Vegas once offered cheap hotel rooms and buffets as lost leaders to lure gamblers into casinos. But gambling is a less important source of revenue for the city, which is making more money from events, restaurants, and shopping. About 26% of revenue comes from gambling now, said Chad Bainon, a gaming industry analyst at Macquarie. Some hotels are trying to offer more affordable options after the uproar over the $26 bottle of water from the Aria minibar. In response, the CEO of operator MGM Resorts International, Bill Hornbuckle, said last year, that said, shame on us. Some lower-end properties on the Strip are rolling out all-inclusive packages for room, meals, and other amenities. And even the nicest hotels can be a deal in the off-season. On a summer weekday, visitors willing to endure 100-plus degree temperatures can often snag a room at a five-star property for under $150 a night, not including resort fees. But the factors keeping budget travelers away are multiplying. Higher gas prices make a drive from California or Arizona more expensive. The demise of Spirit Airlines earlier this year eliminated many of the cheapest flights to the city. At the same time, Vegas has pivoted toward more upscale offerings. The 2023 opening of the Sphere, where musical acts perform alongside cutting-edge visual effects in an immersive dome, accelerated the city's transformation into an events-driven town. The venue, which has hosted U2 and Phish, is the highest-grossing arena in the world. The Formula One Motorsports race came to the city that same year, offering many tiers of tickets that ran into the thousands of dollars. Last year, their cheapest $50 tickets and their most expensive tickets, which cost more than $27,000, were the first to sell out. The Sphere set a high bar for other entertainment venues in the city, said Mark Badain, who oversaw building Allegiant Stadium, which opened in 2020 and is home to the NFL's Las Vegas Raiders. Badain is the president of the Athletics, the Major League Baseball team building a new stadium on the Strip, scheduled to open in 2028. About 22% of the seats will have access to premium areas such as lounges. The seats already on sale are selling briskly, he said. Hiram Louie, age 65, flew in from California right before Memorial Day weekend to see K-pop act BTS at Allegiant Stadium with his wife and daughter. When he last visited in 2024, he spent much of the trip wandering around the Strip.
This time they paid more than 3

0: $300 each for concert tickets. Dinner at a nice restaurant was $150 per person. They tried to visit a BTS pop-up shop with a long line, but realized they couldn't get in without a reservation. In all, the trip ran about $4,000. And in a side note to that last article about Las Vegas, I will personally tell you that I am 62 years old, and I last visited Las Vegas approximately 20 years ago. And 20 years ago, I did not find it as a bargain entertainment. Thank you very much. The next journal article that I have for you is in sports, and this is on golf. This article actually happened a couple days ago, but I'm going to go over it right now. The title of this article is "The Hothead Golfer Who Held His Nerve to Win the U.S. Open." American Wyndham Clark won his second career major after his emotions got the best of him at last year's U.S. Open, where he wrecked a locker. This article was written by Andrew Beaton. Last year, Wyndham Clark was the talk of the golf world for all the wrong reasons. During the final round of the PGA Championship in 2025, he angrily flung his driver near a volunteer so hard that it damaged a sign and snapped the head off the club shaft. Then, after missing a cut at the 2025 U.S. Open, he trashed a locker at Oakmont and received a ban from the club. But on Sunday at this year's U.S. Open, Clark's nerves faced an entirely different test as he watched an enormous lead nearly evaporate at Shinnecock Hills Golf Club before the 32-year-old American kept it together and captured the second major of his career. Clark held on for a wire-to-wire victory at 4-under par, but it wasn't the cakewalk it was shaping up to be entering the final round. After leading by 6 strokes through 54 holes, his advantage over Sam Burns was down to just 1 after only 5 holes. Burns, who was 7 shots back entering the day, ultimately finished 1 back. For Clark, who had previously won the 2023 U.S. Open at Los Angeles Country Club, the victory marked a return to the pinnacle of golf after his career had spun off track. "I played some ugly golf the last 2 days," he said during the trophy ceremony, "but honestly, it came down to just believing good things are going to happen." When Clark won his first major back then by holding off Rory McIlroy by 1 stroke, it was a breakout moment for an up-and-comer. One of the biggest hitters on tour, Clark had everything it takes to be one of the game's top players, and he built on that with a strong 2024 that included a win at Pebble Beach, where he set a single-round record with a 12-under par 60. But that form didn't continue, especially in majors. In fact, entering this week, he had just 1 top 20 finish at a major since his victory. Those struggles also led to a couple of ugly incidents. After the 2025 PGA Championship at Quail Hollow, he apologized for chucking his club, writing on social media that, "as professionals, we are expected to remain professional even when frustrated, and I, unfortunately, let my emotions get the best of me," end quote. "My actions were inappropriate and uncalled for," he added, making it clear that "I have some things I need to work on." Barely a month later came the incident at Oakmont, which reportedly required him to pay for the damages, make a charitable donation, and undergo anger management in order to return. With all that in the past, Clark hoped to use this year's U.S. Open as a chance to rewrite his story. "This was a really challenging time and something I've deeply regretted," he said. "I've really come a long way, and I'm excited for this year's Open for some redemption." That's exactly what he was on track to do through the first 3 days at Shinnecock. In particular, he steeled himself during a 3rd round when he kept missing fairways but managed to save par after par. Going into Sunday, he was 7-under and 6 shots clear of 4 players, including world number 1 Scottie Scheffler, who had the career Grand Slam on the line. For much of the final round, though, Clark wasn't able to summon that same sort of magic. He carded three bogeys on the opening nine without a birdie. Meanwhile, Burns, Clark's teammate at the 2023 Ryder Cup, was surging up the leaderboard. It placed Clark on the brink of one of the biggest collapses major golf has ever seen. Going into the tournament, 21 players had led by six or more entering the final round of major, and only one had lost, Greg Norman at the 1996 Masters, when Nick Faldo came out on top. Making matters worse, the crowd at Shinnecock was openly rooting against Clark at times. In one instance, his fans cheered when his ball rolled off the green. It wasn't any less stressful after the turn, when Burns barely missed a putt at the 18th that would have tied the lead. Clark was still just one up with three holes to play, and he was on the verge of giving back more ground when he badly mishit his drive on the par 5 16th into the fescue. That's when he made the shot that saved his tournament. He somehow muscled his ball into the fairway, then found the green with his next shot. From there, he sunk a 24-footer to go back up by two. That gave him enough breathing room to survive a bogey on the 17th, bringing the lead back down to one with one hole left. No lockers would be in danger at Shinnecock. Clark was the U.S. Open champion once again. Well, the final Wall Street Journal article that I have for you this evening is on a little soccer match that we call the World Cup, and this is out in Kansas City. And I will preface this article by saying my son lives and works in Kansas City, and he quite honestly says it is a zoo out there right now. But the title of this article is the World Cup about to witness the disgrace of Kansas City? Plus, Ronaldo and Messi shine, Iran's sprint to leave the U.S., and Jason Gay on the tournament's juiciest rivalry. This article was written by Joshua Robinson. The gigantic new format of the World Cup was always going to throw up a few wrinkles. Because of the expansion to 48 teams spread across 12 groups, the system now sees the first and second place squads advance, plus the eight best third-place teams to form a huge round of 32. It's weird, it's confusing, and this week we're about to see that format has one gigantic problem. The source of the trouble is Group J, where Argentina has already clinched the top spot. The runner-up won't be determined until Sunday, when Austria takes on Algeria in Kansas City. Except, this is the rare group where it might be worse to come in second than third. And now Austria versus Algeria is turning into the World Cup game no one wants to win. That's because the second place finisher in Group J will go into the round of 32 and face the winner of Group H, which is likely Spain. The third place team, meanwhile, would line up against the winner of a much weaker group. As things stood after Tuesday night's game, that opponent would be the U.S. Now, the last thing FIFA wants is somebody actively not trying. And the World Cup has actually dealt with this issue before. The most famous example came in 1982 in the Spanish city of Gijon, when West Germany and Austria went into their final group game knowing precisely which outcomes would guarantee progress for both of them. A German victory by only one or two goals. To the surprise of exactly no one, West Germany scored early, And the two sides spent the rest of the game strolling around the field in front of a furious crowd. The performance was so dismal that FIFA changed its rules on final group games to better prevent collusion, and the match became known as the Disgrace of Gijon. 40 years later, however, there is little to stop Algeria and Austria making no actual effort to win the match. The disgrace of Kansas City could be on the way. For Austria, it would be an embarrassing reprise. But if anyone should know better, it's really Algeria. Back in 1982, they were the team eliminated by the disgrace of Gijon. Well, my name is Steve Bertelsmann, and that is all the Wall Street Journal that I have for you this Wednesday evening. Take care, goodbye, and I will talk to you soon. Thank you very much, and goodbye.
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2: As of 5:50 a.m., the National Weather Service has issued a flood watch for Belleville until 4:15 p.m. A flood watch is in effect for Belleville and surrounding areas due to wet conditions from recent weather. Forecasts indicate a high likelihood of over 2 inches of rainfall, which could lead to flooding, particularly in low-lying regions. This watch covers parts of central, east central, and southeast Illinois, including several counties. The watch is in effect from this afternoon through Saturday afternoon. Residents in flood-prone areas should stay informed and be prepared to take action if flooding occurs. Please stay aware of changing weather conditions.
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2: Good morning. Early this morning, look for heavy rain showers and a low around 71. Later today, expect heavy rain and a high around 88. Thursday night, look for heavy rain showers and a low around 71. Friday, look for heavy rain with a high near 82. Friday night, expect light rain showers with a low near 72. Saturday, look for moderate rain with a high near 78. Get your weather every hour right here on Mind's Eye Radio, your virtual newsstand. In Belleville, it's misty and 69 degrees. In O'Fallon, it's clear and 69 degrees. In Granite City, it's partly cloudy and 70 degrees.
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2: Here's a look at the past week as seen by the writers and columnists from The Week magazine.

is Nora from the Talking Information Centre, June 15th, 2026. I will be reading from The Week, dated June 12th, 2026. Our first article is An Appeal to Israelis' Better Nature. It was written by Menachem Rosensaft from the Times of Israel. Quotation. Countries, like individuals, have consciences, said Menachem Rosensaft. The largely ceremonial post of the presidency is meant to reflect that conscience, and President Yitzhak Herzog has proved once again that he speaks for those Israelis who, quotation, reject the extremism, bigotry, and intolerance of Benjamin Netanyahu's government, end of quote. In a recent speech, Herzog condemned extremist West Bank settlers whose attacks on Palestinians, he said, quote, defile our home and depart from every basic norm, moral, legal, or Jewish, end of quote. He also implicitly criticized Security Minister Itamar Ben-Gvir, who recently filmed himself gloating over a group of foreign activists arrested for trying to deliver aid to Gaza. Under Israeli and Jewish law, Herzog reminded Israelis it is always, quote, forbidden to abuse prisoners, end of quote. The rebuke, quote, clearly touched a nerve, end of quote. Our member of Ben-Gvir's far-right party, quote, stormed out, end of quote, while Ben-Gvir himself said Herzog wasn't fit to be president. In fact, Herzog is, quote, a rare voice of decency and tolerance, end of quote, in a state, quote, far too often epitomized by the jingoism and narrow-minded illiberality, end of quote, of Netanyahu and his extremist cronies. The president has, quote, reminded Israelis and Israel's supporters across the globe, end of quote, of what Israel was like before Netanyahu and Ben-Gvir, and, quote, what it may yet be again. Canada, Theatre for an Audience of One, written by Shannon Proudfoot from the Globe and Mail. Alberta Premier Daniel Smith, quote, really, really wants to convince us, end of quote, that all Albertans are clamouring for a referendum on whether to split from Canada, said Shannon Proudfoot. In fact, such a vote benefits only her. She got elected leader of Alberta's United Conservative Party, and therefore Premier, thanks to support from, quote, fringe separatist faction, end of quote. So now she's pandering to them. When the courts blocked an attempt to hold a pure yes-no referendum on Alberta leaving Canada, Smith decided out of, quote, naked political self-interest, end of quote, to add a question to the October ballot. It will be a referendum on whether we should, at some point in the future, have an independence referendum. This, quote, demonic, mewling, Turk Duncan of a referendum question, end of quote, is her attempt to, quote, have it both ways, end of quote. She can tell the 67% of Albertans that favour remaining in Canada that this is their chance to block a secession vote. While insisting to separatists, she's giving them their shot. Yet even pro-independence leader Mitch Sylvester says he feels, quote, duped by the half measure. And meanwhile, Alberta's economy is hanging in a kind of limbo. No company will build a new pipeline in a province, quote, on the verge of snipping itself out of Canada, end of quote. Smith's divisive gambit does nothing but give, quote, malign outside actors, end of quote, who want to weaken Canada, the chance to, quote, inject raw sewage into the public bloodstream. How they see us, forcing Arabs to recognize Israel. Donald Trump has added a, quote, dangerous and deeply dishonest, end of quote, demand to the Iran negotiations, said Dawn from Pakistan in an editorial. As Pakistan was in the middle of delicate talks with multiple parties to end the conflict,
the U.S. president suddenly insisted that any deal must include more Arab or Muslim nations signing on to the Abraham Accords, normalizing relations with Israel. Trump brokered that agreement with United Arab Emirates and Bahrain during his first presidency, with Morocco, Sudan and Kazakhstan joining later. The countries Trump wants on board now, including Pakistan, Egypt, Turkey, Qatar and Saudi Arabia, can't possibly recognize Israel, quote, until there is a fair settlement for Palestinians, end of quote, including a clear path to statehood. And surely he knows that. Why would he think he can, quote, suddenly erase the central issue that has shaped Middle Eastern politics for decades, end of quote? The reaction from the countries Trump named, quote, ranged from diplomatic silence to something closer to open hilarity, end of quote, said Inas Bernakilk in Turkey today. When he mentioned his proposal on a call with regional leaders, they went so quiet that, quote, he afterwards joked that he wondered if they were still there, end of quote. But many of the countries listed are puzzling. Turkey, Egypt and Jordan already have diplomatic relations with Israel. That shows Trump is using Abraham Accords to mean something else, quote, a formal alignment with an Israel-centered security architecture, a public statement of regional solidarity that goes beyond whatever bilateral agreements already exist, end of quote. Yet none of these countries will hug Israel closer while it has an extremist government that is still killing and oppressing both Palestinians and Lebanese. That's why Trump's, quote, stunning new condition, end of quote, is actually a transparent attempt to, quote, fumble the deal, end of quote, said Osama al-Sharif in Arab News in Saudi Arabia. Israeli Prime Minister Benjamin Netanyahu persuaded Trump to entangle negotiations with the Abraham Accords, knowing that the resulting delay in a peace announcement would give Israel more time to hammer Hezbollah, Iran's proxy in Lebanon. Plus, hawkish Republican lawmakers, quote, saw the emerging deal as U.S. capitulation, end of quote, warning Trump he was giving away so much that his deal would actually be more favorable to Iran than President Obama's 2015 nuclear act, the very deal Trump ripped up in 2018. Trump now faces a, quote, stark choice. Swallow his pride, end of quote, and accept an agreement that compares, quote, unfavorably with Obama's, end of quote, or return to war, which, quote, will achieve nothing, end of quote. Quote, I am all for more Abraham Accord partners, end of quote, said David M. Weinberg in the Jerusalem Post. But, quote, a thaw in Indonesian ties with Israel or a Pakistani or Saudi smile, quote, would make a, quote, bad deal, end of quote, good. A diplomatic handshake can't sugarcoat a U.S.-Iran ceasefire that hands Tehran, quote, tens of billions of dollars of sanctions relief, end of quote, and leaves it in control of the Strait of Hormuz so it can strangle the world's oil supply at will. Worse, it seems Trump is ready to let Iran hold on to its enriched uranium stockpile and missile production sites, keeping alive the mullah's dream of wiping Israel off the map. Tossing a few more trading partners our way won't merely be, quote, candy to cover up capitulation, end of quote. Best columns, Europe. Champions League. France celebrates with riots. The mayhem that greeted France's Champions League win last week was, quote, tragically predictable, end of quote, said Gauthier Vaillant in L'Opinion. There ought to have been joy in the streets last week after our top soccer team, Paris Saint-Germain, defeated the English club Arsenal to clinch a second straight title in the Europe-wide tournament. Instead, there were riots
as youths rampaged through Paris and other cities, vandalizing storefronts, torching cars and bike stands, and engulfing the Eiffel Tower in smoke. Rioters shot fireworks at police when they tried to disperse the crowds, and hundreds of people were injured, including dozens of officers. At least 900 people were arrested. This, quote, widespread urban violence, end of quote, is such a part of French life that most of us simply sigh and prepare. Quote, shops board up their windows, families prudently stay home, and decent fans cut the festivities short, end of quote. But we should not accept that such a large number of our youth, quote, have so completely broken with the norms of civility that they can no longer imagine partying except by smashing, looting, and burning, end of quote. Interior Minister Laurent Nunez, a member of President Macron's centrist Renaissance Party, tried to paint those who expressed outrage as a, quote, bunch of complainers, end of quote, said Derek Perrault in Les Echos. Having proactively deployed 22,000 officers across France to deal with the expected tumult, he pronounced the situation to be, quote, under control overall, end of quote. In his view, it's just a few, quote, killjoys who are bothered when rioters turn our streets into a war zone. Apparently, we should just, quote, be used to it by now, end of quote. Only one person died this year, after all, an improvement over the two dead last year. Politicians on the right, though, had the good sense to unequivocally condemn this thuggery, said Marie-Cécile Renault in Le Figaro. The far-right National Rally pointed to the mayhem as a reason to support its tough-on-crime policies. Quote, only in France does a victory of a football club trigger riots, end of quote, said rally leader Marine Le Pen. Leaders on the left couldn't be bothered to condemn the, quote, gratuitous violence, end of quote. The far-right's real beef is with the sport itself, said Abel Mestre in Le Monde, because French soccer teams showcase the country's racial diversity. Decades ago, Le Pen's notoriously racist father, party founder Jean-Marie Le Pen, complained that the national team had too many foreigners on it, asking how all those Africans and Caribbeans who didn't even know the words to La Marseillaise could represent France. National rally leaders insist that, quote, such views are a thing of the past, end of quote. But the party is still virtually anti-immigrant, virulently anti-immigrant, and many of its members falsely blamed the violence in central Paris on immigrant youths from the suburbs. Yet the rioting was just a small part of the story, said Eric Sarré in L'Humanité. Our national capital was mostly joyous last week, quote, a place where car horns mingled with chants of Paris, Paris, end of quote. Every TV in every sports bar was tuned to the game and to the post-game interviews. Quote, had we ever seen so many jerseys bearing the club's colours? End of quote. Everyone was in Paris Saint-Germain gear. Quote, boys, girls, even their moms, end of quote. The right may have, quote, shamelessly seized on the clashes for political gain, end of quote. But the rest of us were cheering France's victory. Scotland. A political spouse who stole millions, written by Madeline Grant from The Spectator. Former Scottish National Party leader Nicole Sturgeon must be the, quote, least curious woman on the face of the planet, said Madeline Grant. Her husband, Peter Murrell, just pleaded guilty to stealing nearly $540,000 in political donations during his 20 years as the SNP's, quote, money man, end of quote. Sturgeon, Scotland's former First Minister, is, quote, trying to maintain that all of this has come as a terrible shock, end of quote. She expects us to believe she didn't notice, quote, the boxes of jewellery, quote, and, quote, the crates of Mont Blanc pan, quote, stacked about the family home. Perhaps
the $57 Grand Theft Auto 5 video game that her husband bought was off Sturgeon's Raider. But the $3,500 worth of salt and pepper shakers and the $4,300 coffee machine, the $77,000 Jaguar, the $167,000 motorhome, the couple's, quote, credibility gap, end of quote, is deepened by the decade of, quote, abominable outcomes, end of quote, inflicted by their SNP government, quote, in education, in drug debts, in the rise of a moribund public and intellectual life suffused with hypocrisy and cant, end of quote. This duo makes you think of the wives of tin pot dictators who used to, quote, clear out Harrods, end of quote, while international donors fed the masses back home. The only hope is that the scandal may prevent the SNP's new leaders from turning Scotland, quote, into a full-on Mac banana republic, end of quote. Spain. Hotshot abroad, but dud at home. Written by Elena Sanchez-Nicolas, EU Observer, Belgium. Pedro Sanchez is a hero in Europe, said Elena Nicolas. As Donald Trump and Vladimir Putin terrify the world, the Spanish Prime Minister is a rare international voice defending, quote, multilateralism, social policies, peace, and a more ethical foreign policy, end of quote. He has denounced Trump's Iran's war and welcomed refugees. Yet Spaniards see him not as a global inspiration, but a local annoyance. The news at home is full of, quote, daily scandals and political games, end of quote. Soaring housing prices have made paying rent, quote, daily struggle, end of quote. Youth employment is near 25%. Youth employment is near 25%, the highest in Europe. The, quote, biggest blows, end of quote, to Sanchez's socialist government have come from corruption investigations engulfing his inner circle, including his brother, wife, attorney general, and transport minister. Worse, he is beholden to Catalan separatists. Having come to power in 2018, he lost the 2023 elections. But he stayed in power because the Conservatives failed to muster a coalition, and he created one by giving the separatists amnesty. Can he turn his reputation around before Spain's next general election, which must be held by August 2027? Supporters think he's a pragmatist, quote, capable of keeping a fragmented and polarized country together, end of quote. But critics see him as an opportunist who'll do anything to retain power. He has a year to, quote, convince his own citizens that he is the leader the rest of the world believes him to be. Talking points. E.J. Carroll, Trump's revenge play. President Trump has found a, quote, new way to terrorize the woman he sexually abused, end of quote, said Ellie Quinlan, hoteling in the New York Republic. CNN reported last week that the Justice Department recently opened a criminal investigation into journalist E.J. Carroll, who successfully sued Trump in 2023 for $5 million for sexually assaulting her at a New York City department store in the mid-1990s. She later won an $83 million defamation lawsuit against Trump for repeatedly denying the attack on the grounds that Carroll is a, quote, whack job and, quote, not my type, end of quote. Now Trump wants to make her pay. The DOJ, according to CNN, is investigating whether Carroll, 82, committed perjury by failing to disclose in a 2022 deposition that LinkedIn co-founder and Democratic mega donor Reid Hoffman was paying part of her legal fees. The DOJ last week denied the existence of such an investigation, perhaps sensing that going after Carroll, quote, might be too audacious even for Trump, end of quote, said Shireen Ali in Slate. Instead,
prosecutors seem to be targeting Hoffman for possible money laundering, obstruction, and conspiracy. Quote, "If that's true, I don't know if it's any better," end of quote, said Andrew C. McCarthy in National Review. The case for investigating Carl was non-existent. She said in the deposition that no third party was contributing to her legal fees, then corrected that apparent misstatement to a judge and Trump's legal team 2 weeks later. That suggests she was not being, quote, willfully false, end of quote, the high standard for proving perjury. As for Hoffman, he appears to have done nothing illegal by footing another person's legal bills. Trump's Save America PAC similarly spent $44 million defending the president's allies during multiple investigations. Trump's latest, quote, lawfare misadventure, end of quote, has no chance of succeeding in court. The best thing he could do is, quote, is let this one go, end of quote. Convictions hardly matter to Trump, said David A. Graham in The Atlantic, quote, even if the probe sputters, a spurious criminal investigation is a form of extrajudicial punishment, end of quote. Other Trump lawfare victims, like former FBI boss James Comey and New York Attorney General Letitia James, have been forced to spend time and money on their defense and to deal with a surge of hate from the MAGA faithful. Quote, there's no escaping the rot in the justice system, end of quote, said Michelle Goldberg in the New York Times. While many of the lawfare cases are being headed by Trump apparatchiks, career employees are also getting pulled into Trump's vendettas and are working on politicized prosecutions. It all, quote, raises the question, how long can decent people continue to work for such a corrupted institution? End of quote. Planter. Does character still matter? Quote, what other skeletons are lurking in Graham Planter's closet? End of quote. Asked Jeffrey Blaher in National Review. In recent months, we've learned that Maine's presumptive Democratic Senate nominee had a Nazi death's head tattoo on his chest for 20 years, posted on Reddit that white rural Americans are, quote, racist and stupid, end of quote, and, quote, all cops are bastards, end of quote. And despite presenting himself as a humble oyster man and Marine veteran, is a graduate of one of the nation's most elite private schools. Now, just a week before Maine Democrats decide who will take on GOP Senator Susan Collins in November, a new scandal has emerged. Quote, and it's quite the doozy, end of quote. Multiple outlet reporters reported that in early 2025, months before announcing his candidacy, Planter, 41, was, quote, caught by his wife juggling as many as six separate sexting relationships with other people, end of quote. Predictably, progressives are sticking by their philandering, Nazi-curious guy, said David Harsanyi in the New York Post. Senator Elizabeth Warren, Democrat of Massachusetts, said she's worried about gas prices, not Planter's tax. So much for the idea that, quote, Democrats are the adults in the room. This latest scandal won't sink Planter, said River Page in the Free Press. His flaws seem, quote, familiar and forgivable, end of quote, to the working and middle-class veterans who make up the bulk of Maine's electorate. Many of them have regrettable tattoos, and they don't care about the ink Planter got while drunk on shore leave in his 20s. What they do care about is his support for popular ideas like Medicare for All and taxing the rich. That he, quote, genuinely does seem like a guy who you could meet at a dive bar doesn't hurt either, end of quote. I'd, end of quote, quote, prefer a candidate who has not cheated on his wife, quote, said Jerusalem Damas in The Argument. But Democratic control of the Senate is, quote, the best path forward for shoring up our democracy, end of quote. Planter is a scumbag, but he's, quote, a scumbag Mainers should vote for, end of quote. This downward spiral began with Donald Trump
said Matt K. Lewis in the Los Angeles Times, when, quote, a failed Nepo baby and middling reality TV star, end of quote, can become president, he found liable, be found liable for sexual abuse, oversee an attack on the U.S. Capitol, quote, and then return to power anyway. Traditional ideas about character and electability, quote, stop being relevant. Texas Republicans just picked State Attorney General Ken Paxton as their Senate nominee. His fraud and infidelity scandals, quote, probably helped him, quote, beat the establishment incumbent by signaling his willingness to fight. Quote, the defining lesson for the Trump era may be this. Nothing is disqualifying anymore. The 250th, celebrating with blood sport. Are Americans ready for blood, for quote, bloody cage fights on the White House's South Lawn, end of quote, asked Jack Crosby in Rolling Stone. On June 14th, President Trump will celebrate both his 80th birthday and America's 250th anniversary with a card of 7 outdoor UFC fights at the People's House. These mixed martial arts fights, in which kicks to the head, elbows to the face, punching prone fighters and chokeholds are all legal, are big in, quote, the right-leaning manosphere, end of quote. And with Trump, who calls it, quote, the greatest sport, end of quote. The president, who recently bought stock in UFC's parent company, is pals with Dana White, the company's CEO, who has openly allied the sport with Trump. The UFC is, quote, allegedly footing the bill, quote, for the spectacle, which will take place in a temporary arena that can hold some 4,000 fans, with up to 90,000 watching on a screen outside. The Pentagon has placed a casting call for brawny troops in short-sleeve uniforms to help fill the stands, so long as they, quote, meet a certain physical standard, end of quote. The kitschy, quote, Las Vegas-style venue, end of quote, highlights, quote, just how extensively Trump has remade the White House grounds to his liking, end of quote, said Erky Forster in the Daily Beast. A hulking steel arch that's 9 stories tall and decked out, quote, in patriotic red, white and blue graphics, end of quote, has been raised over the stage and seating area. It looms over the torn-up construction fight for Trump's $400 million ballroom, where, quote, the East Wing once stood, end of quote. Erecting this garish, quote, monstrosity, end of quote, is among Trump's, quote, worst insults, end of quote, to Washington's once dignified architecture, said Zeeshan Aleem in MS.Now. But his endorsement of brutality on White House grounds sends an even darker message than the aesthetic desecration. Violence can be glorious and patriotic. Gladiatorial combat is just one way Trump has turned our national birthday into, quote, a royalist celebration of himself, end of quote, said David Frum in The Atlantic. He's, quote, seeking to emblazon his face on coinage and currency, end of quote, displaying, quote, his image on banners in downtown Washington, end of quote, repainting the Lincoln Memorial reflecting pool a garish blue, and gilding bronze horse statues. The 250th celebration should have been, quote, an easy layup, a gimme, a chance for a now unpopular second-time president to reinvent himself as a leader of all the American people, end of quote. But he's unable to rise above his egomania and has, quote, made a painful shambles of what should have been a glorious moment, end of quote. Ukraine. Putin is in deep trouble. Vladimir Putin is cornered and lashing out, said the Washington Post in an editorial. 4 years ago, the Russian dictator predicted that his invasion of Ukraine would crush the country in a matter of weeks. But as the conflict, quote, grinds on, Ukraine is, quote, slowly gaining the upper hand, end of quote. With Ukraine's innovative drones taking a huge toll, Russian forces are suffering 35,000 casualties per month and have lost 1 million troops to death and injury since the war began. In April,
the country suffered a net loss of territory for the first time since 2024. Ukrainian missiles and drones are now reaching far into Russia, including Moscow, leading the, quote, obviously desperate Putin to ratchet up missile and drone attacks on Ukrainian apartment buildings and to threaten Ukraine's European allies. After a Russian drone hit an apartment building in Romania last week, Putin's attack dog aide, Dmitry Medvedev, warned that citizens of EU states, quote, will not be able to sleep peacefully, end of quote. Putin's desperation makes him even more dangerous, said Yaroslav Trovimov in the Wall Street Journal. Now that it's clear Putin is holding a losing hand in Ukraine, he may try to, quote, reshuffle the cards, end of quote, by expanding the conflict to neighboring nations. In recent weeks, Russian authorities have made, quote, increasingly bellicose, end of quote, statements against the Baltic states, threatening to bomb Latvia and apparently sending drones that triggered an air raid alarm in Lithuania. Russia also published the addresses of companies in eight European nations that it said were helping Ukraine build drones, warning of, quote, unpredictable consequences, end of quote, if they don't stop. Attacking NATO countries would be a huge gamble for even the risk-taking Putin. But he clearly sees Europe as, quote, an implacable enemy that must be punished or destroyed. Putin is not only worried about the war, quote, but about his own position, end of quote, said Gideon Rachman in the Financial Times UK. Obstacles to Putin's removal, quote, remain formidable, end of quote. But as the country's economy sags under the weight of war-fueled inflation and higher taxes, there are, quote, invisible signs of dissent within the Russian elite, end of quote. It's widely understood that peace may require, quote, a new face and fresh thinking, end of quote, which threatens his grip on power. Quote, nobody has a map for what comes next, said The Economist. Putin's war in Ukraine has created, quote, a situation that in chess is known as Zugzwang, when every move worsens the position, end of quote. As he flails, Russians are already, quote, starting to imagine a future without him. Technology. AI. Pope Leo's defense of humanity. Pope Leo IV is deeply worried about what artificial intelligence might do to all of us, said Francis X. Rocca in The Atlantic. The 42,300-word encyclical issued by the American-born pontiff last week, his first since being elevated to the papacy last year, was almost entirely devoted to AI, and he outlines, quote, the choice humanity faces in stark terms, quote. With the help of governments and institutions, he says the technology could become, quote, an instrument of growth, justice and fraternity, end of quote. But right now, it is fueling unemployment, destroying the environment and reducing workers to, quote, cogs in a machine, end of quote. We are unwisely entrusting AI with, quote, lethal or otherwise irreversible decisions, end of quote. And the technology's ready-made answers, he warns, can, quote, weaken personal creativity and judgment, end of quote, threatening the, quote, desire to form genuine human connections, end of quote. The Vatican, quote, tends to think in centuries, end of quote, as one aphorism puts it. But on this issue, Leo has moved, quote, with remarkable speed, end of quote. It's a clear sign of what he thinks humanity is up against. Leo, quote, should be applauded, end of quote, said The Guardian in an editorial. The, quote, reckless hubris, profit-seeking and lack of accountability of figures such as Elon Musk represent a threat to the common good, end of quote. And regulation is needed to ensure their ambitions. Their ambitious plans are deployed, quote, for the good of all, end of quote. While Leo's thoughts are, of course, informed by theology, his, quote, humanity-first message, end of quote, is one that even the secular world can support. AI is a, quote, spiritual
and civilizational test that forces us to face what it means to be human, quote, end of quote, said Russell Moore in Christianity Today. Leah's concern is not that machines will outpace humans, but that, quote, human beings will become more like machines, end of quote, prioritizing, quote, efficiency, control, optimization, and power above human dignity, end of quote. The problem with Leo's encyclical is that it doesn't go nearly far enough, said Matthew Walther in the New York Times, Magnifica Humanitas, Magnificent Humanity. Begins with a parable about the Tower of Babel, quote, perhaps the greatest biblical symbol of technological hubris, end of quote. But it misses the story's key point, which is not that the tower should have been built more ethically with greater, quote, feedback from a more disparate assemblage of stakeholders, end of quote. The moral is instead, don't, quote, don't build it, end of quote. And that's the message Leo needed to deliver on AI, which is, quote, unambiguously evil, end of quote. We get it, said Barton Swaim in the Wall Street Journal. The Pope's a doomer. Clearly, he has, quote, genuine concern for all the ill uses to which AI may be put, end of quote. But, quote, nobody yet understands the moral import of AI, end of quote. And calls for governments to, quote, regulate AI, quote, are incoherent and dangerous. Leo is simply echoing what the left, what the, quote, left liberal orthodoxy is, end of quote, is saying. But what's the point, quote, of a grand moral pronouncement, end of quote, by a pope of any religious figure if it, quote, doesn't offend or seriously challenge honored cultural arbiters? Innovation of the week. A French developer just 3D printed an entire apartment building in 34 days, said Alan Williams in Ars Technica Villasprint. Ars Technica. Villasprint is the first construction project in France, quote, in which both the load-bearing structure and all the walls were printed directly on site, end of quote. The architecture firm worked with a large 3D printer designed specifically for construction, which, quote, extruded a cement-like mixture, end of quote, to build up the exterior shell in layers. Human construction workers added the roof, windows and wiring. The final product has 8,611 square feet of living space across three floors and 12 total units, each with its own balcony, built in a fraction of the time needed for conventional construction. The same printer, a Cobod BOD2, has been used to create data centers and earthquake-resistant homes. Bytes. What's new in tech? Blue Origin's fiery launch fail. Jeff Bezos's startup suffered a catastrophic setback last week when its New Glenn rocket, quote, exploded in spectacular and disastrous fashion, end of quote, said Eric Berger in Ars Technica. The explosion, which was captured live on camera, produced a dramatic fireball that turned the sky above Cape Canaveral, Florida, orange. Blue Origin has launched New Glenn three times without issue, and it's not immediately clear what caused this disaster. It occurred during the, quote, initial stages of the static fire test, end of quote, which is like a dress rehearsal for an actual launch, and no one was injured. But the explosion, quote, caused extensive damage to the company's large and complex launch site, end of quote. After a similar accident involving SpaceX's smaller Falcon 9 rocket in 2016, it took that company more than a year to rebuild its launch pad. Bezos called it, quote, a very rough day, end of quote. Soldiers' phones are easily tracked. Quote, anyone with a credit card, end of quote, can buy commercially available phone location data that can be used to track American troops, said Del Cameron in Wired.
U.S. Central Command said in a letter in April that it had, quote, revealed multiple threats, quote, concerning the use of, quote, commercial location data to target U.S. personnel, end of quote, according to Reuters, which learned of the letter through Senator Ron Wyden, Democrat of Oregon. The disclosure marks, quote, the first official acknowledgement that the data broker economy is being used to hunt American forces, end of quote. But researchers have repeatedly shown how easy it is to purchase, quote, names, home addresses, health conditions, and financial details on active duty troops, end of quote, as well as their comings and goings. In a letter to the Pentagon, Wyden and a bipartisan group of legislators directed the military to take action to protect their personnel and treat, quote, the ad tech industry as a national security threat, end of quote. Why you shouldn't try scam baiting. It may be tempting to respond to a text that's obviously a scam, said Heidi Mitchell in the Wall Street Journal. But, quote, the best response is none at all, end of quote.

quote, even replying stop to a text can increase the number of messages you receive, end of quote. Health and science. Fears rise of a looming super El Niño. An unusually powerful El Niño event appears to be forming in the Pacific Ocean, with potentially calamitous consequences for much of the world, reports the New York Times. El Niño is a cyclical shift in Pacific winds and ocean temperatures that typically peaks in winter and scrambles weather worldwide, normally bringing heavier rain to parts of the Americas while drying out southern Africa, Australia, and swaths of South and Southeast Asia. Scientists gauge its strength by measuring water temperature in a patch of the Central Pacific. In the three biggest El Niños of the past 50 years, in 1982, 1997, and 2015, temperatures were about 2 degrees Celsius, 3.6 degrees Fahrenheit, above the long-term norm. Each caused trillions of dollars in global economic losses. This year's models point to a record-setting jump of up to 3 degrees centigrade, that's 5.4 degrees Fahrenheit. If that forecast holds, 2027 is likely to become the hottest year on record. The precedents are concerning. A famine fueled by the Super El Niño of 1877 to 78 killed tens of millions of people across the tropics, hitting southern India hardest. Modern grain reserves and early warning systems should prevent a similar catastrophe. But a severe El Niño would strain farmers already squeezed by fertilizer shortages, rising energy costs, and cuts to foreign aid. It's a, quote, perfect storm of factors, says Laurie Laybourne. Cows know who's who. A new study has found that dairy cows can match familiar human faces to familiar voices and even show a particular curiosity about strangers, reports The Times UK. At France's National Research Institute for Agriculture, Food and the Environment, scientists put 32 Prem Holstein cows in front of two side-by-side screens. One screen showed the silent face of a person they'd never seen before. The other, the silent face of someone the cow saw every day. The cows consistently spent more time staring at the unfamiliar face. When the researchers piped in a familiar voice, the cows turned their gaze towards the matching familiar face. An unfamiliar voice drew their eyes to the stranger's face. This ability to integrate multiple sensory cues suggests, quote, a higher level of cognitive processing, end of quote, the researcher said. Curiously, when shown cows instead of people, the pattern flipped. The animals lingered on the faces of familiar bovines. Because cows, quote, do not perceive all humans as a single undifferentiated category, end of quote, the researchers write, farmers and milkers might want to stop work with specific cows to, quote, strengthen the human-animal relationship, end of quote. A shot of dementia protection. Could routine vaccines help stave off dementia? A growing body of research suggests they might, reports Ars Technica. Shots against the flu, shingles, RSV, pneumonia, hepatitis and tetanus have all been linked to lower risk for the disease. Until now, the leading explanation has been that those vaccines prevent infections that cause brain inflammation, which over time contribute to cognitive decline. But in a recent paper, researchers in Belgium and South Africa proposed something more surprising. The shots may train a part of the immune system long thought to be untrainable. Vaccines have always targeted adaptive immunity, the T cells and antibodies that learn to spot specific pathogens. But innate immune defenses, immune cells that attack invaders as well as and physical barriers like skin and mucus, were once thought to be largely static.

0: 2011, researchers showed they can also be primed, retaining memory of past encounters through chemical tags on genes. This, quote, trained immunity, quote, the team argues, may keep brain inflammation in check long after a shot is received. If that's correct, they write, vaccines could be crucial for alleviating the global burden of dementia, end of quote. The deep sea origins of sex. Animals have been getting jiggy with it for a lot longer than we thought, reports IFL Science. A fossil discovered in Canada's Mackenzie Mountains has pushed the origin of sexual reproduction back some 5 million to 10 million years to about 567 million years. The pioneer was Funicia, a squishy, tube-shaped creature rooted to the seafloor that reproduced by spraying sperm and eggs into the surrounding water. This technique wasn't romantic, but it was revolutionary. For 3 billion years before Funicia evolved, life consisted of microbes that reproduced by splitting into identical copies of themselves. Sex changed all that. Drawing genes from two parents accelerated evolution, eventually producing every fish, fern, and human alive today. The fossils were unearthed alongside more than 100 other multicellular animals from the Ediacaran period. Because these creatures lived in the deep ocean, the discoveries could reverse the long-held idea that complex life first emerged in shallower coastal waters before migrating to ocean depths. Quote, we think of the deep ocean as a dark, inhospitable place, end of quote, says co-author Scott Evans of the American Museum of Natural History. But it is also, quote, but it is also relatively stable with few fluctuations in things like temperature and oxygen, essential to most animal life, end of quote. Arts. Review of reviews. Books. Book of the Week. Trudeau and Doonesbury, a biography by Joshua Kendall. Abrams, $35. The new Gary Trudeau biography is, compared with the comic strip he's known for, quote, not as sophisticated in tone and content, end of quote, said Dwight Garner in the New York Times. But while it's merely, quote, a meat and potatoes biography, end of quote, it, quote, has a good story to tell, end of quote, and, quote, I devoured it in two or three sittings as if it were an ideal bag of popcorn, end of quote. Trudeau, now 77, is a hero to many because beginning with the first syndicated appearance of Doonesbury in 1970, he dragged a knowing hippie sensibility into the playground of the comic pages, end of quote. For decades, his strips were, quote, a daily confirmation of one's sanity, end of quote, and he's been just as sharp since slowing in 2014 to a Sunday-only publication schedule. He is, as this book reveals, a short guy who shot up at age 17, but who, quote, never forgot what being a short guy was like, end of quote. Author Joshua Kendall traces Trudeau's life back to its origins, quote, a childhood marked by both immense privilege and a quiet defining trauma, end of quote, said David Smith in The Guardian. Trudeau grew up in an upstate New York town, essentially built by his great-grandfather, but his mother left the family when Gary was 10, and he battled depression and towering bullies when he was sent away to prep school. But an inspiring teacher helped him express himself through art, and after he entered Yale in 1966, he started a comic strip in the student paper that evolved into Doonesbury. By the mid-1970s, he'd won a Pulitzer Prize and was carried in newspapers with a total readership of 60 million. And he'd graduated from lampooning jocks and preppies to calling out Richard Nixon's criminality. In 19, 1980, he married Today's Show co-host Jane Pauley. Quote, Kendall reminds us of the many times that Doonesbury was more than just a comic strip, end of quote, said Alex Beam in the Boston Globe. A moving chapter details Trudeau's deep immersion in the experiences of wounded combat veterans, a group he honoured when one of the strip's original characters, the footballer BD, lost a leg fighting in the Iraq War. At other times, Trudeau has drawn anger or censorship, as when he created the Funny Pages' first openly gay character or spoofed new state limits on abortions. Though Kendall persuaded the famously reclusive Trudeau to answer some biographical questions, the author offers little insight above his subject's emotional life, leaving, quote, a yawning hole, end of quote, in his account. Still, the book is, quote, a warm and fuzzy romp for baby boomers, end of quote, and, quote, a perfect biography for Trudeau. Respectful, informative, and none too intrusive. Just the way he would want it. Deconstructing the Kardashians, a new media manifesto. By MJ Corey, Pantheon, $30. In the preface of her new book, MJ Corey offers a note of apology for pouring so much energy into analyzing a family that's famously famous for being famous and for little else, said Megan Garber in The Atlantic. Quote, the rest of Corey's book, however, is unapologetic and rightfully so. The Kardashians matter, Corey suggests, because of who they are, but also because of who we are. End of quote. It's the viewing habits of the rest of us, after all, that have turned sisters Kim, Khloe, Kourtney, Kendall and Kylie, plus mother Kris, into ubiquitous and persistently influential presences in 21st century culture. The Kardashians have become billionaires on the fuel of our attention, and Corey, who for years has been applying scholarly analysis to the family in her popular Kardashian colloquium social media posts, has written a book that, quote, reads less as a biography of one clan than as a study of the culture that elevated it, end of quote. To argue its points, the book, quote, the book deploys a litany of canonical media theorists and philosophers, end of quote, said Kyle Chaka in The New Yorker. Jean Brodiard, Walter Benjamin, and Marcia McLuhan are invoked to show how the Kardashians shrewdly used media formats, both old and new, to build an enduring following. Kim, now 45, has been particularly adept at amassing attention, building her fame off the 2007 leak of a sex tape to become a billionaire entrepreneur whose image still fills social media feeds. Quote, Corey is at her best when parsing the ways in which the Kardashians resonate with their audience. End of quote. Alas, deconstructing the Kardashians can be, quote, a frustratingly frenetic and recursive book whose agglomeration of details doesn't always amount to a deeper narrative, end of quote. Yes, the book jumps around, said Molly B. Nash in the Chicago Review of Books, but, quote, it is an organized chaos, one that reflects the progression of this multifaceted matriarchal family into the heart of the cultural zeitgeist, end of quote. Corey's, quote, incredible ambition study takes in all the ways the Kardashians have harvested attention, all the ways they've infiltrated various consumer spheres, and all the ways our responses to their evolving act reveal shifts in our relationships to mass media. Quote, whether we've wanted to or not, we've been keeping up. End of quote. How to Be a Dissident by Gail Beckerman, Crown, $18. Dissidence is not a political stance, said Sasha Razor in the Los Angeles Review of Books. In this provocative work, which, quote, reads less like a history than a sustained act of thinking out loud, end of quote, author Gail Beckerman considers 10 moral qualities shared by a range of individuals who refuse to conform to key moments in history. You could argue that he oversells the importance of standing apart, but what anchors Beckerman's book and ultimately what stays with the reader is its environmental honesty. That's all the time available today. I hope you enjoyed listening to The Week. This is Nora signing off from the Talking Information Centre. Thank you for listening.
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2: As of 6:50 a.m., the National Weather Service has issued a flood watch for Belleville until 4:15 p.m. A flood watch is in effect for Belleville and surrounding areas due to wet conditions from recent weather. Forecasts indicate a high likelihood of exceeding 2 inches of rainfall, which could lead to flooding, particularly in low-lying areas. This watch covers parts of central, east central, and southeast Illinois, including several counties. The watch is in effect from this afternoon through Saturday afternoon. Residents in flood-prone areas should stay informed and be ready to take action if necessary. Please stay aware of changing weather conditions.
1: Here's your Southern Illinois weather forecast.
3: Good morning. Today, look for moderate rain with a high near 89. Tonight, look for heavy rain showers with a low near 72. Friday, expect moderate rain with a high near 84. Friday night, look for cloudy skies with a low near 75. Saturday, look for moderate rain with a high near 81. Get your weather every hour right here on Mind's Eye Radio, your virtual newsstand.
2: In Belleville and O'Fallon and Fairview Heights, it's partly cloudy and 69 degrees.

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2: Hi, everybody. I hope your summer is going well and that you are staying comfortable. I don't have a new Smithsonian yet, so I'm going to delve into the world of science articles, and hopefully I find something of interest to you. So we're going to begin with something out there, an article titled, "A Rare Meteorite Found in the Sahara Desert Offers Evidence of a Lost Protoplanet," by Sarah Hashimi. A 4.5 billion-year-old meteorite found in the Sahara Desert could be evidence for a long-lost planet that never came to be. The space rock known as NWA-12774 was discovered in 2019 and belongs to a rare class of meteorites known as Angritites, spelled A-N-G-R-I-T-E, Angrites is how I'm going to say it. An analysis of its chemical composition suggests the object formed under deep pressure on a massive protoplanet that broke apart long ago in an early era of our solar system. The findings were recently published in the journal Earth and Planetary Science Letters. Meteorites are essentially a library of information about the formation and evolution of the early solar system, explains Aaron S. Bell, a study co-author and Earth scientist at the University of Colorado Boulder. Angrites, in particular, preserve a record of processes that occurred at the very beginning of planetary formation. Out of roughly 80,000 meteorites discovered on Earth, just 68 of them are angrites, making these rare objects especially valuable as windows into the past. Angrites contain extremely low levels of silica, a major ingredient of almost every terrestrial planet in our solar system, which is why scientists assumed they must have come from asteroids. But NWA-12774 challenged that idea. The researchers identified clinopyroxene, a mineral crystal commonly found in Earth's crust and mantle. The space rock's clinopyroxene was also strangely rich in aluminum, a sign that other crystals formed under immense pressure. Bell and his team devised a method to calculate how much pressure was needed to create such crystals. They spent about a year developing and testing a computer model that could reconstruct the conditions of the parent body that produced the meteorite. They found that NWA-12774 would have needed at least 17.5 kilobars of pressure to form. Meanwhile, the pressure at the bottom of the Mariana Trench, the deepest point on Earth, is just 1 kilobar. Essentially, the pressure required to make this meteorite was much higher than what could exist within a small asteroid. The meteorite's parent body must have been at least 1,200 miles across, according to the team's calculations. But it could have been even larger. The crystals inside the NWA-12774 are too sharp-edged to have survived deep underground, suggesting the rock formed nearer to the surface of its parent body. That would mean the world could have been closer in size to Earth's moon, stretching at least 2,200 miles in diameter, and potentially even nearing the size of Mars, which is about 4,200 miles across. This means that within 4 million years of the solar system's formation, you're making things that are the size of the moon, says François Tissot, a geochemist at the California Institute of Technology, who was not involved in the work. Overall, it's a very sound study, adds Carl Agee, a meteoritics researcher at the University of New Mexico, also not involved in this study. I don't think we're at the point where we've proven beyond a shadow of a doubt that there was a very large early planet or body in the solar system that had these pressures. But this one particular angrite seems to be consistent with that idea. The scientists still don't know how the protoplanet met its end. It's possible that it was shattered during collisions with the early solar system, and its fragments later became part of Earth and other rocky planets. Regardless, the work indicates that scientists have a lot to learn from taking a closer look at meteorites, even those that have already been found. There are many meteorites sitting in drawers that haven't been thoroughly studied, so there were likely more of these protoplanets we don't know about yet. Our next article is also out there on a different level. The article is titled, "This Woman's Brains Were Scooped Out and Her Bones Were Broken and Whittled in Scotland 2,000 years ago." Researchers say the modifications may represent a previously unknown funerary ritual in Iron Age Britain, by Sarah Kuta. In 1998, rabbits were burrowing in northern Scotland, unearthed a human skull. 2 years later, when archaeologists investigated the site, they discovered the remains of two individuals who died roughly 2,000 years ago during the Iron Age, an adult woman and teenage boy. Now researchers have revealed that the woman's brain was removed and several of her bones were broken and sharpened after she died. Writing in a new paper published in the journal Antiquity, researchers hypothesize the woman's remains may have been modified as part of some previously unknown funerary ritual. Iron Age funerary practices are absolutely phenomenal, and you really need to be very open-minded because they could come up with all sorts of things, says lead author Laura Castells Navarro, an archaeologist at the University of New York. The remains were found beneath a pile of stones near Loch Boralee, a lake in far northern Scotland, close to the Atlantic coast. Archaeologists suspect the individuals were interred sometime between 50 BCE and 70 CE. The adult woman was over the age of 30 when she died. When researchers took a closer look at her skeleton, they found an unusual fracture at the base of her skull, as well as scrape marks on the inside of her skull. Together, these findings suggest her brain was deliberately removed using some sort of sharp tool, possibly as part of efforts to preserve the skull for display. But cannibalism is also a possibility, the researchers write. Richard Madgwick, an archaeologist at Cardiff University, who was not involved with the research, agrees the marks suggest the skull was manipulated in some way. But he's not convinced they prove the woman's brain was removed. They also discovered that four of her leg and arm bones appeared to have been broken in half, then whittled to a sharp, tapered point on one end, possibly to turn them into tools. Despite these mysterious modifications, however, someone placed the bones in the grave in their original anatomical positions. Researchers don't know yet why the woman's skeleton was manipulated in such a way. The modifications might represent the purposefully abusive treatment of the body of an outsider or low-status individual, the researchers write in the paper. However, the care with which she was reassembled and deposited suggests she commanded a level of reverence and respect by her community. Either way, whoever performed the modifications likely had an insane knowledge of anatomy. Zooming out, the burial provides evidence of a high level of care and attention by the living community, as well as continued interaction between the living and the dead. Adele Bricking, an archaeologist at Museum Wales, who was not involved in the research, agrees, saying that the death isn't the end, where they just bury people and leave them alone. They're exhuming them, selecting certain remains, working them, handling them, and then finally placing them in a special place as their appropriate next step in their afterlife. The teenage boy was roughly 15 years old when he died, and based on DNA analysis, he was likely a maternal second cousin of the adult woman. His bones do not appear to have been modified after death. Both the adult woman and the teenage boy appear to be related to other Iron Age individuals buried on the remote Orkney Islands, roughly 108 miles away, and on the Applecross Peninsula, some 140 miles away. This finding suggests prehistoric maritime communities periodically moved around the north coast and the northern isles of Scotland, possibly in small groups, says Castells Navarro. This movement, she adds, allowed for the spread and maintenance of cultural practices and traditions. All right, let's stick with the out there. The out there, the extraordinary. Bumblebees can solve problems on the fly, adding to the insect's list of impressive cognitive abilities. In a series of experiments, the fuzzy pollinators figure out how to use a ball as a tool to access a sugary treat. The study further highlights that the critters are quite clever, despite their tiny brains. By Sarah Kuta. Some bumblebees can spontaneously solve problems, a discovery that further underscores the colorful creature's sophisticated cognitive abilities. In a study published June 4th in the journal Science, researchers report that the black and yellow striped insects figured out how to use tools to access a sugary reward without any training. Since bumblebees have relatively primitive brains, the findings challenge the idea that only large-brained creatures have advanced cognitive abilities. Spontaneous problem solving is something that has never been shown in any invertebrate before. Study co-author Ali Lukola, a behavioral ecologist at the University of Oulu in Finland, reports. In recent years, researchers have been shedding new light on the intelligence of bees, which have sesame seed-sized brains. Past studies have suggested that the productive pollinators have a sense of rhythm, can create mental images, can do simple math, and understand the concept of zero, among other cognitive feats. For the new study, the scientists wanted to explore whether the bumblebees could come up with creative solutions on the spot, which is considered one of the highest peaks of cognitive performance, writes Sacha Vignieri in the editor's summary of the paper. Lucola and his colleagues devised a series of experiments in which buff-tailed bumblebees had to use a styrofoam ball to access a sugary treat. In one, they placed each bee individually into a small plexiglass chamber with multiple pits in the floor, one of which was beneath an artificial flower, a blue ring with a sugary center on the ceiling. If a bee rolled the ball into the correct pit, it could clamber atop the object to reach the flower. The ball was key to accessing the treat. The chamber was too small for flight and too tall for bees to touch the ceiling, so the insects could not reach the flower by hovering under it, nor by standing below it. The researchers taught the bees to associate the flower with food. They also taught the bees that the balls were movable. But otherwise, they gave them no specific training on how to use the ball to access the treat. The bumblebees in the study, all female worker bees that were just a few weeks old, were truly naive, Lucola says. We can be sure that none of the bumblebees have any earlier experience about these tasks, so we know that this is not innate behavior. Nearly 75% of the bees taught about the flower and the ball solved the puzzle. I was super excited when I saw the behavior for the first time. I thought, whoa, the bee knew exactly what she was doing. But those numbers don't tell the whole story, researchers say. Some of the individuals that technically failed the test figured out a way to cheat. They realized they didn't have to roll the ball into place to access the sugary reward, but rather they could just hang off the ceiling and try to drink from the flower, says lead author Akshay Bambori, a behavioral ecologist at the University of Oulu. The researchers conducted a similar experiment in a plexiglass chamber with a wall that hid the bees' view of the flower. To access the reward, the bees had to find the flower, move the ball through a small opening in the barrier, place it in a pit underneath the flower, and climb atop it. This multi-step test was designed to assess whether the bees could spontaneously solve the problem without relying solely on visual information. About 73% of analyzed bees, 16 out of 22, passed the test. Bees do all kinds of remarkable things, says Lars Chitka, a behavioral ecologist at Queen Mary University in London, who was not involved in the study. He describes the new study as the clearest demonstration yet that bees know what's at stake. There's a general perception that intelligent behavior requires big brains, because humans are big-brained and relatively intelligent among animals. Bees are a model of how much intelligence you can squeeze into a small nervous system. It's a good reminder of there being a motivation to pay some respect to these other beings. Similarly, Lucola also hopes the findings will help rewrite the narrative around insect cognition. Bees probably don't think the same way humans do, but they're probably more intelligent than many people give them credit for. Most people think insects are reflex-based machines. that they can't have any emotional states or feel pain. Some people don't even realize that they have brains. I hope that these results change the world view about that. Looking ahead, the researchers hope to conduct additional experiments that might reveal even more about bumblebees' problem-solving abilities, such as whether the critters experience something akin to an aha moment. They want to use slow-motion cameras to record the bees, then review the footage for potential behavioral clues, suggesting that the insects have spontaneously discovered the solution to the problem at hand. The team also wants to explore if the bees really understand the physical properties of the objects themselves. They hope future experiments might reveal whether the creatures can understand that this object differs from others and that they need to use one object to perform the task versus other non-functional ones. Our next one is out there in so much as, well, you'll figure it out. Under the section Voices from the National Zoo and Conservation Biology Institute, meet the striped skunk, America's misunderstood neighbor. They're one of North America's most recognizable animals. But how well do you really know these fascinating creatures? By Mike Bach. Keep your distance, and there are helpful neighbors. Cross them, and you'll regret it. If you live in the continental United States, chances are you're never far from a striped skunk. They may be one of North America's most recognizable animals. But how well do you really know these fascinating creatures? Here, there, and everywhere. Meet the striped skunk, a medium-sized omnivore that thrives in nearly every corner of North America. It belongs to the Mephitidae family, a squat-bodied group of mammals that share black and white coloring and the ability to produce a powerful defensive musk. The striped skunk's low profile, along with the ability to make a home anywhere, has helped it become one of the most widely distributed mammals in the United States. Though best suited for woodlands and prairies with dense thickets to hide, the striped skunk has adapted particularly well to suburban sprawl, carving out shelter under sheds, woodpiles, porches, and other quiet places to hide. Skunks are voracious eaters, feasting on whatever they can find. Mice, insects, spiders, squirrels, small birds, fruits, berries, grains, roots, and carrion. In suburban and urban landscapes, they'll even find meals in vegetable gardens, under bird feeders, inside trash cans or compost bins. Hell of a smell. Even though they'd make a perfectly sized meal for coyotes, foxes, and bobcats, very few are willing to take the chance. In addition to leaving them reeking for a month, a skunk's spray is so aggressively pungent that it can nearly disable a predator's sense of smell for a short time, making it one of the most effective chemical defenses in the animal kingdom. This naturally noxious musk comes from a pair of highly specialized nipple-like glands on either side of the animal's anus. When the skunk lifts its tail, it can shoot two small jets of yellowish, oily liquid about 10 feet, 3 meters, away with startling accuracy. According to scientists, this pungent cocktail owes its stench to sulfur-based chemicals called thiols, T-H-I-O-L-S, which are found in naturally smelling things like onions, rotten eggs, and feces. Hinting at this connection, the striped skunk's Latin name, Mephitis, is derived from Mephitis, the Roman goddess of noxious gases. Okay. Fortunately for their neighbors, skunks rarely take their spray on the offensive. When they do, there are warning signs. Stomping feet, chattering teeth, and a handstand to look more intimidating. A skunk's body needs about a week to replenish its liquid, but one dose is usually enough to get the point across. Keep your distance, and they're helpful neighbors. Cross them, and you'll regret it. All right, our next part is called, "You sure about that fur?" Those white streaks of fur are naturally intended to signal alarm. But as any clothing designer will tell you, fashion is all about turning heads. In the late 19th and 20th centuries, skunk fur was a common staple of the garment industry, with pelts harvested by the thousands to make coats, gloves, shoes, hats, and luxury items. Across the United States, fur farms raised skunks for their durable, silky pelts, which were sold under more marketable names like American Sable, before the passage of the Fur Products Labeling Act in 1951 encouraged proper labeling. Ancient connections. Skunks diverge into their modern lineages in the Americas well over a million years ago. So they were well established by the time the first indigenous groups of North America arrived. To Native American tribes, skunks weren't just a familiar sight, they were a useful resource. In addition to their versatile hides, the animal's pungent scent glands were harvested by some tribes for treatment of respiratory ailments. Their influence can even be found in Native American place names. Some historians have drawn connections between the Ojibwe, the Anishinaabe word for skunk, and the origin of the name for Chicago, a place where pungent-smelling wild onions and garlic were once commonly harvested along the banks of the Chicago River. Past prejudices. When European settlers first arrived in America, they knew little about the complex tapestry of life they encountered. To early farmers, skunks bore an uneasy resemblance to the European polecat, a distant cousin that had a notorious reputation for raiding chicken coops. This old world connection was later cemented in the minds of Americans. Skunks, too, came to be viewed as chicken thieves and were often shot or trapped in the vicinity of poultry farms. For the record, wildlife experts tend to consider this belief unfounded. Hungry skunks will occasionally make a snack out of chickens or their eggs, but they're far more likely to forage for insects and small rodents on the edges of a farm, well out of sight from quarrelsome farmers. Outbreaks on the frontier. President Theodore Roosevelt, famous conservationist, hunter, and fearer of skunks. Yes, really. In 1885, Roosevelt wrote, "There is no wild beast in the West, no matter what its size and ferocity, so dreaded by old plainsmen as this seemingly harmless little beast." Believe it or not, he wasn't referring to their smell. He was describing the skunk's connection to rabies, the viral disease that spreads through the saliva of infected animals. Rabies outbreaks were common in the 19th century, and before the development of the rabies vaccine, the disease was nearly 100% fatal to anyone who contracted it. By Roosevelt's day, settlers and frontiersmen had nicknamed skunks phoby cats, a reference to the historical name for the disease, hydrophobia. Like many rabid animals, a skunk exhibiting symptoms can be aggressive and unpredictable. And cowboys traded campfire stories of rabid skunks sneaking into tents and biting unsuspecting travelers as they slept. Your natural neighbor. Nowadays, most Americans don't necessarily think of skunks as chicken thieves or disease spreaders, but they're not always thrilled to see them in their backyard. Like any animal living alongside people, skunks do occasionally cause problems for homeowners while they dig up lawns, hunting for grubs, or make their homes under porches, decks, and crawl spaces. But when they're not tearing up your garden, they can be useful allies in maintaining the natural elements of your home. Skunks, which eat just about anything, are known to be excellent mousers and will also help control populations of grubs, grasshoppers, and other insect pests, reducing the need for chemical pesticides. When they eat berries and other fruit, they disperse seeds and cycle nutrients back into the soil. That's a nice way to put it. Skunks, the emblems of America. Provided you can keep them out of your trash cans, skunks might just become the ally you need to maintain a healthy backyard. And finding a way to live alongside these animals might even be considered an act of patriotism? At least that's what early 20th century naturalist and author Ernest Thompson Seton hinted at his essay, The Well-Meaning Skunk. I have a profound admiration for the skunk. Indeed, I once maintained that this animal was the proper emblem of America. It is, first of all, peculiar to this continent. It has stars on its head and stripes on its body. It is an ideal citizen, minds its own business, harms no one, as long as it is left alone. But it will face any one or any number when aroused. Well, let's stay with the out there, either literally or metaphorically. This is definitely metaphorical. Researchers investigated ancient squirrel poop frozen in permafrost and found enlightening details about the animal's ecosystem by Margarita Bassi. When most people imagine paleontologists at work, they likely envision researchers investigating giant dinosaur fossils or a long, frozen woolly mammoth. Sometimes, however, the best snapshots of ancient landscapes come from significantly less dramatic remains. In a study published in the Nature Communications Journal, researchers investigated frozen ground squirrel poop unearthed in Canada's Yukon Territory that dates back up to hundreds of thousands of years ago. The region's permafrost preserved not just ancient feces, called coprolites, but also a shocking amount of genetic information from other forms of life that shared these ground squirrels' landscape, including woolly mammoth DNA. The coprolites recovered from the ancient dens of Eurocitellus ground squirrels are between 30 and 700,000 years old, and yielded environmental DNA from other species of plants, microbes, insects, and large mammals. While the habitat and ecology captured in the poop are long gone, those ground squirrels are still around. Today, Arctic ground squirrels are common in the Yukon, I'm not going to say their scientific name. As opportunistic feeders, they can feast on different foods, including plants, fungi, insects, and even meat. The squirrels hibernate for about 8 months of the year, and in the 4 months that they're conscious, they really need to get out there and eat and bring as many resources as they can back to their burrow, says Tyler Murchie, a co-author of the study and expert in ancient DNA at McMaster University. The series of events that saw mammoth genetic information end up in ancient squirrel poop, however, likely excludes ground squirrels actively hunting mammoths. University of Maine paleoecologist Jacqueline Gill, who did not participate in the study, remarks, though if they were all as committed to the squirrel from the Ice Age franchise, they probably could. These rodents were likely scavenging. It could have been a component of the diet. They could have been chewing on bone for the calcium source. The collected environmental DNA is some of the oldest ancient DNA ever recorded and sequenced. And it allowed the team to reconstruct over 18 mitochondrial genomes from horses, steppe bison, woolly mammoth, and ground squirrels. The team also found evidence of other rodents and predators, such as gray wolves. Furthermore, their results challenge previous assumptions about ancient squirrels. Before the study, researchers broadly theorized that roughly 700,000-year-old fossil ground squirrel remains in central Yukon were the same species as those that currently live in the northern and southern Yukon. However, the study revealed an Arctic ground squirrel lineage from that time period that doesn't exist in the Yukon anymore. Its relatives live in western Siberia. The work recorded a snapshot in time, that's in quotes, that sheds more light on this bygone ecosystem than just fossilized skeletons would be able to. Science is sometimes at its best when it takes something ordinary, weird, or even funny, and shows that it contains a much larger story. In this case, squirrel poop can turn out to be a window into deep time, climate change, extinction, evolution, and ecosystems that no longer exist. Genetic information preserved in ancient poop can even inform what the future will bring. We can look at genes under selection due to climate change in the past, and that may help us think about how animals may today may or may not adapt to our current warming climate. We're really going to go out there with this next article. NASA announces the crew of Artemis 3, four astronauts who will take calculated risks in low Earth orbit and pave the way for a future moon landing. The mission, expected to launch next year, will practice meeting and docking with lunar landers developed by SpaceX and Blue Origin by Carlin Cranking. The next four humans who will climb into an Orion space aircraft and blast off from Earth as part of NASA's Artemis program have just been revealed. Expected to launch in 2027, the Artemis 3 mission will spend approximately 2 weeks orbiting our planet, making scientific observations and testing key procedures that will support a future moon landing. It's all male crew, NASA officials announced at a press conference on Tuesday, will include mission specialists Andre Douglas and Frank Rubio, pilot Luca Parmitiano, Parmitano and Commander Randy Bresnik. To the Artemis III crew, NASA Administrator Jared Isaacman said at the conference, "You carry the fire of exploration from generations past, the confidence of this agency, and the support of this nation, and the dreams of millions." Douglas, a Coast Guard Reserve commander, will be making his first spaceflight on Artemis III. Rubio is a family medicine physician and an Army Black Hawk pilot, and he holds the record for the longest single space flight by an American after spending 371 days on the International Space Station from 2022 to 23. Parmitano, an astronaut from the European Space Agency, is an Italian Air Force colonel and test pilot. Marine Corps Colonel Bresnik is a former commander on an International Space Station mission and a test pilot with more than 7,000 flight hours. Air Force Colonel Bob Hines is the backup crew member and will step into any role on the mission if needed. Artemis III will practice some of the most complicated parts of a lunar landing in hopes of mitigating risk for future moon missions. Spaceflight is hard, and that's why the most important Artemis mission will always be the next Artemis mission, Bresnik said in the conference. Every single mission we will do after this will be more challenging and more complex. Artemis III will lay the groundwork for these future steps, acting as a unifying link, he said, between the success of Artemis II and the highly anticipated return to the moon during Artemis IV. What to know about Artemis III? For years, the Artemis III mission was expected to be the first to carry humans to the moon's surface since Apollo 17 in 1972. But after NASA announced a shakeup to its Artemis program in February, this mission became a trip to low Earth orbit, and the upcoming Artemis IV, slated for no earlier than 2028, became the one.

by a private aerospace company. Two members of the crew will climb aboard that lander, which will deliver them to the moon's surface and back to Orion. Artemis III will practice this meetup of spacecraft, known as rendezvous and docking, in a closer-to-home environment. It enables us to test in space how we will fly on future missions. Jeremy Parsons, acting Assistant Deputy Administrator for NASA, said at the conference. The astronauts will practice docking with two commercially built spacecraft, SpaceX's Starship and Blue Origin's Blue Moon. First, Orion will dock with Blue Moon, Parsons says, and for roughly 2 days, astronauts will test life support systems and perform technology demonstrations. Crew members will go inside the lunar lander to conduct some tests. Then the two spacecraft will detach, and Orion will next dock with Starship for about a day. In many ways, Parsons said, the mission will be more complex than Artemis II was. It will involve not one, but three launches, the two landers and Orion. And it will trial rendezvous and docking procedures. This mission is deliberately designed to take calculated risks so that future crews will be safer and ultimately successful when we put boots on the lunar surface. Bumps in the road to the moon. Both SpaceX and Blue Origin have faced delays in the production of their landers. And in late May, a Blue Origin New Glenn rocket exploded during a test, raising questions about whether the company will be ready to go in time for Artemis III. New Glenn is the vehicle that's meant to send Blue Moon to space, and the blast unleashed a giant fireball that damaged the only launch pad available for the company's rocket. During the press conference, NASA expressed confidence that Blue Origin's rocket and lander will be prepared for the mission. And John Koulouris, Senior Vice President of Lunar Performance, speaking on behalf of the company, echoed the sentiment. "We've redoubled our efforts and are moving forward," he said. Parsons acknowledged that meeting the agency's current deadlines will require a massive push across the board. He said NASA engineers are working with industry partners to accelerate timelines and yank schedules to the left. After the event, Isaacman told reporters he is extremely confident that the upcoming missions will proceed as planned, per the New York Times. "We're going to return to the moon before the end of 2028. All right, this next one out there is more like down there. Cute little guy. Scientists discover a tiny blue species of octopus by the Galapagos Islands. The palm-sized creature was spotted and collected during a research expedition more than a decade ago, but scientists have just identified it as a previously undescribed species by Sarah Hashimi. Deep below the waters off the Galapagos Islands resides a tiny blue octopus that fit in the palm of a hand. But scientists only recently identified this adorable animal as a new species, nearly a decade after it was first spotted. The eight-armed cutie made its debut in 2015. When researchers were conducting a deep-sea expedition in the Pacific Island aboard the EV Nautilus. Their remotely operated underwater robot recorded the tiny creature at a depth of about 5,800 feet, and scientists were immediately enamored. "He's tiny," one researcher said during a live stream of the discovery.
"Is that a cute little guy or what?"

0: said another. Someone else even compared it to a plush toy. The scientists used the underwater robot to scoop up the strange creature, after which it was preserved in liquid. But further research was delayed until it arrived at the Field Museum in Chicago in 2022. Now the charming little octopus has finally been described as a new species. Formally called the Microeladon galapagogenensis, in a study published in May. Study co-author Janet Voigt, a zoologist at the Field Museum, was hesitant to dissect the animal. Although the octopus had been preserved to stop it from deteriorating, the liquid hadn't penetrated the entire specimen because of the eggs in its ovaries. That meant the animal's flesh was fragile. If you make the wrong cut or tear something, it's gone forever. The cost of going to sea is just astronomical, and the chances of finding another one and successfully collecting it are just not high. So Voigt and her colleagues turned to a special scanning technique called micro-CT, which uses X-rays to see the insides of a specimen without slicing it open. Thousands of X-rayed slices were combined to create a high-resolution 3D digital version of the octopus. The model revealed the creature's fine details, including its smooth skin, single tooth, small number of arm suckers, and unique coloring, which pointed to its status as a previously undescribed species. The researchers dubbed it the octopus M. galapagogenensis as an homage to where it was found. A physical feature that particularly perplexed the researchers was the octopus' small, stubby arms. If they live by moving their arms in the sediment on the seafloor and there isn't a lot of prey for them there, how do they survive with such short arms that carry so few suckers? It turns out that the animal's distinct coloration could be key. Though it appears blue on camera, the octopus seems to have a topside free of color, while the interior of its mantle, the bulbous structure above its eyes, is deep purple. This pattern, where an animal has an underside that is more pigmented than their back, is known as reverse countershading. The researchers speculate that it allows the octopus to munch on prey while hiding from their own predators. If it pounces on an animal that starts to glow via bioluminescence, the octopus's dark webbing between its arms could cover up the light, while its pale backside could help camouflage with other shimmering marine creatures in the water. These findings are not going to cure cancer or anything, Voigt says, but they represent a fresh look into a part of the ocean that is still underexplored, and they offer a reminder that biodiversity is all around us and needs protection. Marine ecologist Jim Barry of the Monterey Bay Aquarium Research Institute agrees. We just don't know enough about the biodiversity of deep sea in general. So as discoveries like this keep coming up every dive, you may see something new that's never been seen before. Let's do one last out there. In a first, NASA's experimental X-59 plane flew faster than the speed of sound, setting the stage for quiet supersonic aircraft. On June 5th, NASA's experimental X-59 plane went supersonic for the first time. The aircraft zoomed through the sky at a top speed of about 713 miles per hour, or Mach 1.1, at an altitude of 43,400 feet, traveling faster than the speed of sound. The record-breaking flight lasted 81 minutes and took place at Edwards Air Force Base in Southern California. Reaching this milestone brings NASA one step closer to achieving quiet supersonic flight. The X-59's first supersonic flight is a testament to America's enduring leadership in science, engineering, and aerospace innovation, says Michael Kratsios, assistant to the President for Science and Technology and director of the Office of Science and Technology. As an aircraft travels, it shoves air molecules aside and causes acoustic waves to spread in all directions from the plane. The waves move at the speed of sound, which can vary depending on altitude, temperature, and other factors. For instance, sound travels faster in warmer air than in colder air. Breaking Mach 1 means an object is zooming faster than the speed of sound, while accounting for all of those factors. When a plane breaks the sound barrier, the acoustic waves spreading in front of it can no longer get out of the way of the craft, so they build up and form shock waves. This compresses the air, creating a traveling pressure difference that makes a thunderous sonic boom when it reaches people's ears. The first plane to break the sound barrier was called the Bell X-1, which used a rocket engine. The historic flight was piloted by U.S. Air Force Captain Charles E. Chuck Yeager in 1947. Military aircraft created afterward incorporated lessons learned from tests with the experimental plane. However, the ear-splitting booms created by the Bell X-1 and other supersonic aircraft can be disruptive and startling to people in the vicinity of those flights, which is why the Federal Aviation Administration prohibited them over land in the United States in 1973. But for the last decade, NASA has been working to design an aircraft that can break the sound barrier with a gentle bump rather than a boisterous boom. We always kind of joke that the X-1 broke the sound barrier and now we're trying to fix it, says Catherine Baum, the project manager. Its sonic boom won't be loud enough for people to notice. It will be like a distant thunder or your neighbor's car door closing that merges into everyday life. In 2018, NASA awarded the aerospace and defense company Lockheed Martin a $247.5 million contract to build the X-59. The result is an ultra-sharp, needle-nosed, 100-foot-long plane designed to break up shockwaves, which first flew last fall. Since the aircraft's first flight on October 28th of 25, the team has made tremendous progress, flying 16 times in the last 90 days and getting into a steady test rhythm. When the aircraft broke the sound barrier on Friday, NASA couldn't measure its noise because of a chase plane that monitored flight and drowned out the sounds made by the X-59. I think the X-59 could be significant, says Christopher Combs. You are demonstrating for the first time with a real-world vehicle that you can make quiet sonic booms and that can open the door for commercial industry to come in and start building aircraft like this. I'm a minute over. This is Jody signing off.
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2: As of 7:50 a.m., the National Weather Service has issued a flood watch for Belleville until 4:15 p.m. A flood watch is in effect for Belleville and surrounding areas due to recent wet conditions that have increased the likelihood of flooding, particularly in low-lying regions. Forecasts indicate a high chance of receiving over 2 inches of rainfall, which could lead to excessive runoff and flooding of rivers, creeks, and other vulnerable locations. This watch is in effect from this afternoon through Saturday afternoon. Residents in flood-prone areas should stay informed and be ready to take action if necessary. Please stay aware of changing weather conditions.
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3: Good morning. Today, look for moderate rain with a high near 89. Tonight, look for heavy rain showers with a low near 72. Friday, expect moderate rain with a high near 84. Friday night, look for cloudy skies with a low near 75. Saturday, look for moderate rain with a high near 81. Get your weather every hour right here on Mind's Eye Radio, your virtual newsstand.
4: In Belleville and Fairview Heights, it's overcast and 71 degrees. In Granite City, it's sunny and 72 degrees.

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4: 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St. Louis-based owner of former Dominion Voting settles with MyPillow, Mike Lindell. The St. Louis-based owner of the voting machine company targeted by conspiracy theorists over President Donald Trump's 2020 election loss has settled a defamation lawsuit against prominent election denier Mike Lindell and his company, MyPillow Incorporated. It was one of two lawsuits, Liberty Vote, which purchased Dominion Voting Systems last October, inherited against those who sought to portray Dominion as part of a grand conspiracy to steal the 2020 election from Trump. Terms were not disclosed. The two sides, which have sued and countersued each other in federal court in Washington, D.C. for more than 5 years, agreed to dismiss the case Monday. The parties have agreed to a confidential settlement to this matter. A spokesperson for Liberty Vote, the new owner of Dominion, said in a statement Tuesday. Dominion in 2023 famously won $787 million defamation settlement against Fox News, the largest publicly known defamation settlement, over the conservative network's false claims about the election. Last year, it settled a similar lawsuit against conservative outlet Newsmax for $67 million. Then in October, Scott Leindecker, a former Republican director of the St. Louis Board of Elections, who in 2011 founded Creevcore-based election technology firm KNOW-INK, purchased Dominion for an undisclosed amount and rebranded it as Liberty Vote, declaring in an October 9 press release that as of today, Dominion is gone. Just before the sale, Dominion quietly settled other outstanding lawsuits against those who tried to make it a scapegoat in Trump's 2020 election loss, including two former Trump lawyers who helped him try to overturn the results, Rudy Giuliani and Sidney Powell in right-wing media outlet One America News. The lawsuit against Lindell and MyPillow, as well as a separate case against former Overstock.com CEO Patrick Byrne, remain pending. Both had countersued Dominion and pledged to keep up the fight against the new owner over what they claimed were ongoing threats to election integrity from Dominion machines. In a video appealing for donations for his legal bills earlier this year, Lindell said Liberty Vote lied about dropping the lawsuits against his company. They told me this week that they were not going to drop the lawsuits unless I do a walkaway and never talk about voting machines again, Lindell said in the video. Well, of course, I'm not gonna. Voting machines gotta go or we lose our country. Lindell is running to be the Republican nominee for governor of Minnesota and is leading in the primary in several polls. His Washington, D.C. area lawyers who signed off on the dismissal of the litigation, Christopher I. Kosheroff and Robert J. Sincar, did not immediately respond to a request for a comment. A message to Lindell's Minnesota campaign website also was not returned. Leinendecker has said he wanted to move on from the claims and lawsuits that have dogged Dominion's reputation and made it almost untouchable for local election authorities controlled by Republicans. The controversy tanked its value to a level that enabled Leinendecker to purchase it, he told the St. Louis Business Journal last year. The company's initial advertising blitz seemed to play up conservative messaging, including an eagle in the logo and an emphasis on paper ballots. A Republican who served on the bipartisan St. Louis Election Board, Leinendecker largely maintained a good reputation among area election officials and jurisdiction his other company, KNOWINK, has worked with. Former St. Louis Mayor Francis Lay, a Democrat, is one of the testimonials on Liberty Vote's homepage, calling Leinendecker among the most honorable and respected election leaders in America. In 2010, Leinendecker, while a city election director, pushed back against earlier claims of voter fraud from Ed Martin, who lost a congressional bid that year and for whom Leinendecker had once worked. Martin now pushes similar claims about the 2020 election as an official in Trump's Justice Department. While Liberty Vote sells voting machines, KNOWINK sells poll pads that allows voters check-in and verification. The company in 2023 served 1,700 election authorities in 36 states. One lawsuit from Dominion remains outstanding, the one against Byrne, the outspoken former Overstock CEO who still is questioning the 2020 election results. One of Byrne's lawyers, South Florida attorney Peter Tichtin, a longtime acquaintance of President Trump who planned to represent January 6th defendants applying for a now scrapped $1.776 billion weaponization fund, said Liberty has continued the lawsuit despite indicating it would drop it. But what these people do is they not only rig the election, but then they sue anybody that even says a word about it. So they were able to shut up most of the population. Tichtin told the Post-Dispatch last month, and most of the people that would be out there screaming about it, a lot of them are afraid that they're going to get sued. I mean, it's a fact that they sue people, and that's why I think they haven't dropped the suit, because it's acting as a deterrent. So people aren't going to sue Liberty either when the election is stolen. In Vogue, annual parade highlight, Pride Fest St. Louis. The gay pride movement began with a riot, the Stonewall Riot of 1969. After New York police raided the Stonewall Inn, a gay bar in Greenwich Village, the bar's patrons protested and fought back for the first time in the country's history. Pride St. Louis keeps the spirit of that era alive with Pride Fest St. Louis, which will be held for the 46th time this weekend. Pride started out as a riot, and festivals are a form of riot and a form of resilience. And in times like these, we need to show the world that pride still exists, the movement still exists, says Jordan Braxton, Director of Diversity, Equity, and Outreach at Pride St. Louis. We're not going to be silent. We're always going to be celebrating who we are. It's a community, a festival where we celebrate community. We celebrate families. We celebrate the uniqueness and the beauty and the empowerment of our community. But mostly, it's a party, a big party that attracts as many as 325,000 people for the weekend, says Braxton, who is also the reigning Miss Trans USA 2026. This year, the festival headliners will be En Vogue, the singing quartet, they're now a trio, who lit up the pop and R&B charts throughout the 90s with such hits as Don't Let Go, Love, and Hold On. The group, who had more hits on the R&B charts than any other girl group except the Supremes, will close out the festival at 5:15 p.m. June 28. Just before then, 4:15 p.m. June 28, the main stage will be given over to Icona Pop, a Swedish duo known for up-tempo, synthesized house dance music, such as their biggest hit, I Love It. We announced them, and the kids went crazy. The kids know all the hits, Braxton says. Ellie and AJ, sisters who first hit it big on the Disney Channel and then made a name for themselves in the pop rock world with songs such as Potential Breakup Song, like Whoa and Rush, are the biggest names on June 27. Their show begins at 6:15 p.m. Before them, at 5:15 p.m., June 27, is Detroit powerhouse Elise King, while local farmer V. Knightnick will take the stage, I'll spell that, K-I-N-G, however it's pronounced, will take the stage at 2:20 p.m. One festival highlight every year is the Grand Pride Parade, which begins at noon, June 28, at 10th and Market Streets and marches down Market Street to 18th Street. Braxton says it's one of the largest pride parades in the country and one of the largest parades in parade-loving St. Louis. Plenty of marching units with banners and balloons will participate, including several from Pride allied companies and corporations. There will be a marching band, a few floats with DJs and dancing, some cars, and a dancing color guard that always ends the parade. The whole festival kicks off at 9:30 a.m., June 27, with a march called Rally for Our Rights from Keener Plaza to City Hall, where the marchers will hold a rally. Right now, in the queer community, a lot of our rights are being taken away. Trans rights are being demolished. Our health care rights are under attack. They're trying to take away funding for HIV care research and prevention services, Braxton says. Look at what they did to the Civil Rights Act of 1964. After the rally at 11:30 a.m., everyone will head over to Soldiers Memorial, where they will lay a wreath to honor and pay tribute to the LGBTQ veterans in the armed forces. The festival proper begins at 1 p.m. June 27. The Gateway Men's Chorus and the Charis, C-H-A-R-I-S, will both perform. Later in the afternoon, there will be a review of the current Pride St. Louis pageant, Royalty, a performance by the two current winners of the Pride St. Louis Comic Standing Competition and a lip sync extravaganza by the St. Louis Pride Review. A children's and family area with storytelling, arts and crafts, and other activities will be open at 11 a.m. to 5 p.m. June 27, and 11 a.m. to 4 p.m. June 28. The festivities begin at 10 a.m. June 28 with a worship service in the park presented by a number of churches. After a brief presentation by elected officials at 2 p.m., the TENS Project, which celebrates St. Louis' vibrant ballroom culture, will strut their stuff at 2:10 p.m. The two winners of the St. Louis Pride Idol, It's Like American Idol, will perform, followed by the Divas of the Grove Drag Troupe. Food and drink will be available, of course, and there will be things for kids to play on and bounce in. The AIDS Memorial Quilt will return for its annual Pride Fest display, and health screenings and health and wellness resources will be available. Admission is $10, which is good for both days of the festival. It's Pride Fest St. Louis, the 27th and 28th of June, park surrounding Soldiers Memorial, 1315 Chestnut Street. Marquez Bulliner runs fearlessly. All Metro Boys Track and Field Athlete of the Year. Someone ran faster than Belleville West Junior Marquez Bulliner in the 400-meter prelims last month at the Illinois Class 3A Boys Track and Field State Meet. Bulliner didn't take too kindly to that, and it was still on his mind when he got in the blocks and took off the next day in the final. I ain't going to lie, it got to be to the point where I was so nervous that I felt like I was running slower than I was supposed to, Bulliner said. The last 200 meters of the race is usually his slower stretch, but Bulliner saw the same runner coming for him again. He wasn't going to let him win. I saw him coming, and I was like, nah, this is not my final gear. I've got another gear left, Bulliner said. So I gave my all. All the boys, all Metro boys, track and field athlete of the year, Bulliner finished with a personal best time of 47.20 seconds, good for the seventh fastest victory all time in state history. Endurance practice prepared Bulliner for pushing himself into the final gear, so he wasn't worried about that. The nerves of not running the fastest qualifying time and having to race in front of a stadium of people was what nearly got to him, but he felt compelled to win the title. After crossing the finish line, I was like, dang, man, I really did this for the team, Bulliner says. Everybody was proud, and I was proud of myself. I had a whole bunch of supporters coming to me. It was really a good feeling. Just off to the side of the finish line, Bulliner's coach, Alonzo Nelson, could be seen jumping up and down and around in circles. He was holding three fingers in the air, one for each of his West three successive state champions in the 400. Troy McLean won for the event for Maroons in 2024 and 2025. I absolutely was hyped, and I couldn't control myself, Nelson said. So I didn't know if I needed to run down the field or run around to where they walk out to. I was elated, to say the least. Bulliner never cared about the 400 while he and McLean were teammates. The two never really talked about that event because it was McLean's, and he was good at it. Bulliner was focused on the 200-meter race then, which they would sometimes discuss. But after his victory, he and McLean finally talked about the 400. I decided I was faster than him because he ran a 47.98 and I ran 47.20, Bulliner said. We talk about the 400 still today because of what happened at state. Bulliner found extra motivation in the 1600 relay when his anchor leg didn't begin smoothly. After Bulliner received the baton, he turned and ran straight into an athlete from a different team who had just completed his third leg. That pushed Bulliner and West into fifth place out of nine teams. During the whole race, I'm like, hey, you got me in a good position because nobody in the race is stronger than me, Bulliner said, mentally or physically. The teammate of the runner he bumped into was in fourth to start the final 400 meters. It took a bit, but Bulliner eventually caught up to him. After that, there was no slowing down. I was passing him, I looked at him, and I just caught a speed boost, Bulliner said. So coming around the curve, I stared them down, and I just kept running. He ran all the way to first place. Bulliner's extra efforts helped his team to a runner-up team finish in the state championship. The team already feels it is in a good position to take home the first place trophy next year. Nelson knows Bulliner has more in him. He may already have his name in Illinois track and field record books, but there are more he could break. Marquez runs fearlessly, Nelson said. When you got somebody that runs fearlessly, you never put a ceiling on them. Hilary Duff, Usher, Graham Nash, among top 10 July concerts in St. Louis. July brings the concerts, comedy shows, and music festivals to St. Louis. Music at the Intersection returns for the sixth year with a special kickoff concert with John Batiste and headlining performances from the Zap Band, Wyclef Jean, Killer Mike, and PJ Morton. The music continues with Rock and Roll Hall of Famer Graham Nash bringing folk rock to the Sheldon. Usher and Chris Brown stop in St. Louis for their R&B showdown, and pop stars will take to the stage with performances from Hilary Duff, Forrest Frank, and Benson Boone. That's 7 p.m. July 5th, Hollywood Casino Amphitheater, 14141 Riverport Drive, Maryland Heights. And the tickets are $35 $6 to $639.90, Ticketmaster.com. English rock band Muse debuted more than 20 years ago with their album Showbiz in 1999. They offered up iconic music videos, including a giant teddy bear rebellion in Uprising and a chaotic top-secret government meeting in Time Is Running Out. The band's 2003 album, Absolution, had 7 consecutive singles top the UK number one albums charts. The group has won 2 Grammy Awards and sold more than 30 million albums globally. Less than a month after releasing its 10th studio album, The Wow Signal, Muse is headed to St. Louis. That'll be at 7:30 p.m. July 16, Fox Theater, $83 to $612 of the tickets, fabulousfox.eventvenue.net is the website. Before music, at the intersection descends on the Grand Center Arts District, 8-time Grammy Award-winning multidisciplinary artist John Batiste is bringing his Bayou swagger and piano-playing virtuosity to the Fox Theater for a festival kickoff show. The Academy Award-winning performer co-headlined a concert at the Muni in August 2025 with Motown legend Diana Ross. His performance ignited the theater with excitement as the second line weaved through its aisles, and Charlie Berry III and Jahi Eskridge made a surprise appearance during a tribute to their grandfather, Chuck Berry. Now, Batiste is back with another rollicking show. This is a separate ticketed event from Music at the Intersection, with Batiste bringing songs from his new album, Black Mozart, and his repertoire of hits. Various locations in Grand Center Arts District. Tickets are $33.75 to $273.25 and can be had through metrotix.com. Music at the Intersection returns to take over the Grand Center Arts District after moving from September to July. Affectionately known as MATI, Maddie, the festival brings some of music's biggest names and a bucket load of fresh changes. Enjoying headline performances from 4-time Grammy-winning MC Killer Mike, pioneering funk band Zapp, and platinum-selling singer-songwriter Wyclef Jean. Alternative R&B band Moonchild, singer Dustin Conrad, and bounce music legend Big Freedia will also hit the stage. Celebrated soul performer PJ Morton will bring a special set to the Fox Theater during Andre Day. Ada Aide and Sir Eddie C and Ferguson native Keon Harold as the artist in residence for the festival. Harold will be busy. He's also hosting a Miles Jam tribute to Miles Davis and a hip-hop showdown with Grammy Award-winning MC Rhapsody, Tef Poe, AJ McQueen, and DJ Charlie Chan. With change in dates, Maddie has wisely moved headlining sets indoors, but Washington Avenue traffic will still get shut down for a free block party on Friday and Saturday with a live performance from hip-hop pioneer DJ Spindrella. It's 8 p.m. July 17th and 18th, The Sheldon, 3648 Washington Avenue. Tickets are $65 to $384, metrotix.com. Folk and rock music giant Graham Nash is heading to The Sheldon with a slew of old and new tunes for local music lovers. The singer and songwriter, who is also an avid professional photographer, released his 7th studio album, Now, in 2023. The album features 13 new original tracks, with 84-year-old Nash tackling topics such as love, the current political climate, and the magical moments of life. Nash's career began as a co-founding member of the UK pop group The Hollies. He'd later perform with the supergroup ensemble Crosby, Stills, Nash, and Young, alongside David Crosby, Stephen Stills, and Neil Young. Expect to hear songs like Just Before I Go, In the Air That I Breathe, from his group days, along with cuts from his solo catalog. That's at 8 p.m. July 18, River City Casino Hotel, 777 River City Casino Boulevard. And the tickets are $169.13 to $296.98, available through Ticketmaster.com. If you miss comedian Jim Gaffigan in January when he was at the Factory for four nights, never fear. You have another chance to catch the comedian's Everything is Wonderful tour. Gaffigan is known for his family-friendly observational comedy about food, having five kids, travel, and even bourbon. Since starting his career in the 1990s, Gaffigan has earned a Grammy nomination, starred in his own television series, and attracted thousands of fans after starring in films like The Love Guru alongside Mike Myers. That's at 7 p.m. July 21, The Dome at America Center, 701 Convention Plaza. And the tickets are $101.80 to $1,597 and available at Ticketmaster.com. R&B will stand for Raymond and Brown this July as international music superstars Usher, last named Raymond, and Chris Brown team up with the ultimate R&B experience. The co-headlining tour is a treat for longtime fans, and it also kills online discord about which singer is truly the king of R&B. The answer, both. Usher brings an old-school vibe to the Dome at America Center that takes audiences back to the good old days of sultry R&B. Brown heightens the set with a millennial energy and viral records that have helped him maintain a cult-like following for two decades. Together, the pair is bound to bring down the house. At the Dome is one of the most anticipated tours of the summer, makes a stop in St. Louis. Forrest Frank, 7 p.m. July 25, Enterprise Center, 1401 Clark Avenue. It's sold out, but I'll tell you about it. Over the last decade, singer-songwriter Forrest Frank has blossomed into a Christian music sensation. He first emerged as a member of the pop duo Surfaces before venturing into solo artist territory. His faith-forward messaging attracted the attention of music lovers and record executives, with his 2024 album, Child of God, selling more than 20,000 copies in its first week. Forrest brings songs from his chart-topping albums to a sold-out St. Louis crowd this July. Benson Boone, 8 p.m. July 22nd, Enterprise Center, 1401 Clark Avenue, $98.30 to $512.70. Three-time Grammy-nominated artist Benson Boone is bringing his heartthrob croons and pop lyricism to the Enterprise Center. You might remember Boone from his stint on season 19 of American Idol before he voluntarily withdrew from the singing competition. The Washington native still made his way to Hollywood on the wings of TikTok virility, with more than 1.7 million followers falling in love with his stylish wordplay and boyish charm. After touring with artists like Imagine Dragons and Taylor Swift, Boone released two studio albums with his 2025 LP, American Heart, debuting number two on the U.S. Billboard 200. Slater, that's spelled S-L-E-Y-Y-T-E-R, 8 p.m. July 26, 27, and 29, The Pageant, 6161 Delmar Boulevard. It is sold out. There's a new entrant among the bad girls of pop music, and she hails from Kirkwood, Missouri. Pop star Slater is bringing three sold-out nights to The Pageant in June, with audiences gearing up to see her worst WOR $T Girl in America album set the stage ablaze. Born Catherine Grace Garner, Slater attended Kirkwood High School and started releasing original music after leaving college. Songs like Mine and Daddy AF went viral on social media with a later self-titled mixtape and two LPs gaining popularity. But Slater didn't strike gold until her third album, which was followed by a packed performance at Coachella in April and a set on The Tonight Show. Now Slater is taking her Worst Girl in America to the masses and shoving femme fatale bangers such as Crank and I'm Actually Kinda Famous in everyone's faces. In other news, Missouri Supreme Court says St. Louis does not have to pay man for wrongful arrest. Man seeking to collect $2.5 million stemming from his wrongful 2003 arrest by two former disgraced St. Louis police officers hit another legal roadblock Tuesday. The Missouri Supreme Court unanimously overturned an earlier court decision requiring the city to pay Michael Holmes the amount he was awarded after he spent 5 years in prison due to his arrest by the two officers who had engaged in repeated misconduct. In a 9-page decision penned by Supreme Court Judge Kelly Broniak, the court said the city is exempt from paying under the legal doctrine of sovereign immunity, which can be used to shield governments from civil lawsuits and financial liability. In the decision, Broniak said Holmes failed to show he was entitled to judgment as a matter of law. A city spokesman declined comment on the court decision Tuesday. Holmes was arrested for allegedly selling drugs outside his grandmother's evidence on Cates Street. He spent 5 years in prison on a 25-year federal drug conviction before being released after an internal police department investigation found the two arresting officers had engaged in repeated misconduct. In 2016, a federal jury awarded $2.5 million to Holmes, who claimed former officers Shel Sharp and Bobby Lee Garrett lied when they said they found him with drugs in a 2003 raid. Tuesday's ruling means it remains unknown who, if anyone, will be on the hook to pay money owed to Holmes. The original case took place before the city temporarily assumed local control of the police department from the state in 2012. The state last year reestablished its control of the police department as part of an anti-crime push by Republican Governor Mike Kehoe. Kehoe, a Republican, pushed for the takeover to reinvigorate a police force that was losing officers and struggling to replace them. The city and the board have traded lawsuits over funding and which entity will pay for lawsuits against the department and its employees. Under the law that triggered the takeover, financial responsibility for civil claims and legal costs remains with the city. While the city successfully argued at the trial court level that it should not have to pay because the two officers were employees of the state at the time of Holmes' arrest, a state appeals court overruled that decision last July. The appeals court compared the city's actions to a game resembling three-card Monte, in which a car dealer induces a person to bet they can pick the winning card from among three, but uses sleight of hand to make it virtually impossible to win. We certainly ascribe no fraudulent intent to the state or to the city in this case, as we would to the scoundrels in a three-card Monte scheme, Dowd wrote. But the result would be the same that duped Mark. Mr. Holmes ends up holding an empty bag instead of one filled with his affirmed money judgment. Attorneys for Holmes could not be reached for comment Tuesday. Man found dead days after jumping from bridge into Missouri River. A man who jumped from the Blanchette Bridge into the Missouri River while running from police has been found dead, authorities said. Missouri Highway Patrol Sergeant Andy Gadberry said the body was recovered Tuesday afternoon in the Mississippi River north of the McKinley Bridge. The 32-year-old man was from St. Louis. The man drowned, the patrol said. The patrol did not release his name. The patrol said he had jumped from the bridge in St. Charles County on June 19, while fleeing police. Authorities said the Gateway Regional Interdiction Task Force tried to stop the vehicle near First Capitol Drive, but it took off. After police used spike strips to deflate the vehicle's tires, the man got out on the bridge and jumped, police said. The man's body was recovered Tuesday with the help of the St. Louis Fire Department's Marine Rescue Task Force. A paramedic pronounced him dead at a boat ramp at 6:30 p.m. Tuesday. Missouri Secretary of State sues to close records on redistricting referendum petitions. Secretary of State Denny Hoskins wants the courts to shield him from disclosing how his office is reviewing a disputed batch of signatures on a referendum petition challenging the state's new congressional map. In a lawsuit filed Monday, Hoskins is suing People Not Politicians, the political action committee pushing for a referendum. Hoskins is asking the court to declare that he does not have to fulfill a Sunshine Law request from Emily Gerber, deputy director of the PAC, because the records being sought are protected from disclosure as public records because there is ongoing litigation over the information they contain. The secretary's determination that the records were closed at the time of Ms. Gerber's request was based on the nature of the records as being related directly to pending litigation, not on the identity of the requester, Assistant Attorney General Kate Walker wrote. The lawsuit was filed, she wrote, because the Sunshine Law allows government entities to ask the courts whether a decision to withhold records was correct. The lawsuit is just the latest of a dozen that have challenged the gerrymandered redistricting map that Republicans forced through the legislature in September. People, Not Politicians, began collecting signatures to force a statewide vote on the map as soon as the special session adjourned and submitted more than 300,000 signatures to Hoskins' office on December 9. Hoskins, however, decided he only needed to send pages with signatures added October 14 or later to local election authorities for validation. Preliminary reports posted on Hoskins' office website and tallied by People Not Politicians indicate the referendum has surpassed the minimum number of signatures needed in enough congressional districts to qualify for the ballot. Gerber's Sunshine Law request asked for records detailing what had been done, if anything, to check signatures on pages Hoskins withheld. When Hoskins denied the request, Attorney Alexander Barrett disputed the decision that the records were closed because of ongoing litigation. The records are routine and should always be considered public, he wrote. They are not legal memoranda, according Work Product, or privileged communications with counsel, Barrett wrote. They do not concern or arise from any litigation. They are precisely the type of records that document the functioning of government and that the Sunshine Law was enacted to make available to the public. The lawsuit means there must be something Hoskins doesn't want the public to see. Chuck Hatfield, People Not Politicians attorney, said in an interview Tuesday with The Independent. What we're looking for is, are you doing anything with the ones that you have not sent out? Hatfield said. Apparently, there are some documents that show that they're doing something and they won't give them to us. Asked when the lawsuit was filed, Hoskins spokeswoman Anne Marie Moy noted the law allowing government agencies to initiate lawsuits over decisions to close records. She also provided the letter Hoskins sent to Attorney General Catherine Hanaway asking that the lawsuit be filed. My office wishes to comply with the law, but has doubts over whether the documents requested are closed pursuant to this section, Hoskins wrote. We ask you bring a declaratory judgment action on our behalf to resolve these doubts and to provide clarity in future situations involving similar issues. the map drawn last year with the intent of flipping Missouri's 5th Congressional District to the Republican Party meets constitutional standards, the Supreme Court ruled May 12. In a separate decision, the court decided it could not determine whether the new map is in effect or whether it was suspended on December 9 when signatures were delivered. That, the court said, will only be known when Hoskins announces whether it has sufficient signatures and that it is a legal use of the referendum power. The map added 14 counties to the 5th District in an effort to bring in enough Republican voters to defeat U.S. Representative Emanuel Cleaver, a Kansas City Democrat. Those changes forced boundaries of other districts to be redrawn. In all, voters in 28 counties will be voting in new congressional districts in the August 4 primary. The law does not require Hoskins to make his decision before August 4. The litigation cited in the new case was filed last year by People, Not Politicians, to force Hoskins to send the withheld signatures to local election authorities for validation. In that case, Cole County Circuit Judge Christopher Limbaugh put his decision on hold pending the results of the signature verification on the portion that was submitted to local election authorities. One of the few redistricting cases that remains pending is a lawsuit filed in May by People, Not Politicians, arguing that Hoskins is waiting to make a decision so that this year's elections will use the new map regardless of whether there is a referendum on it. Cole County Circuit Judge Daniel Green has set a hearing for July 15 to schedule a trial. St. Louis okays more money for North City site after water leak. City development officials on Tuesday approved spending up to $250,000 to fix a water main break at North St. Louis site they are renovating for a food manufacturer. The new contract is in addition to $6.4 million of federal pandemic money the Land Clearance for Redevelopment Authority Board approved last week at the former Killark Electric Building at Dr. Martin Luther King Drive and Van Deventer Avenue. St. Louis Development Corporation is renovating the city-owned building, rebranded as the Monarch on MLK, for an undisclosed food manufacturer that is expected to take 22,000 square feet. The LRA field crew, which handles maintenance of properties and the city's land bank, is expected to take up another 12,000 square feet. On Tuesday, staff told the LCRA board that a water leak was discovered early Saturday at the property at 3940 Dr. Martin Luther King Jr. Drive. Few details were provided about the leak, but staff said they wanted to

option earlier this month that would require the federal government to make timely updates in its assessment of disaster areas. Specifically, the bill calls for the Department of Housing and Urban Development to make periodic inspections of disaster-stricken communities to make sure information on housing shortages and infrastructure damages are up to date. Bell said current federal disaster procedures often rely on one-time assessments that do not reflect current conditions in the disaster area. Far too often, communities are forced to rebuild while the federal government is working with outdated or incomplete information, Bell said in a statement. Under the bill, HUD must submit reports to Congress within 60 days of a presidential major disaster declaration and then provide quarterly updates that identify any needs that could be addressed through community development block grant funds. In May, Bell introduced a bill that aims to improve the nation's alarm capabilities, as well as provide more community shelters. Prompted by the fact that St. Louis's tornado sirens were not sounded in a timely manner, with some individual alarms not sounding at all, Bell wants to establish a national plan for modernizing alarm systems by using artificial intelligence and upgraded radar equipment. Bell's first disaster-related bill was introduced last October, which would require the Federal Emergency Management Agency to continue funding relief efforts even during government shutdowns. All three bills have been assigned to House committees, but no action has been scheduled on any of them. Council again delays money for nurses at St. Louis County Jail. St. Louis County Council on Tuesday, in front of an angry audience, delayed approving money to keep medical staff working at the jail and juvenile detention center after contracts expire next week. County Health Director Dr. Kanika Cunningham said the county will prepare to care for over 1,200 detainees with a skeleton nursing staff because of the council's delay. About a dozen advocates of jail detainees crowded the Tuesday council meeting, at times interrupting the discussion. Paula Oldeg, a doctor who previously worked at the jail, said the council's delay amounts to neglect and will cause nurses to find new contracts. If your contract is due to expire in a week, you think you're going to look for a new job? Yes, Oldeg said. Councilwoman Shalonda Webb, the chair of the Council Budget Committee, accused the health department of gaslighting the community about medical care at the jail. The county has a contract to do this until June 30, Webb said. Webb said she needed more information before she could consider approving the extra cash. And until she can meet with Cunningham and get more information, she said, we cannot move forward with this urgent matter. Council Chair Rita Hurd Days said the health department already has the money it needs to extend the contracts. The money is there and has been there, Days said. Cunningham has said the money is available in the health fund. The council must approve using it for the contracts. However, said Councilwoman Lisa Clancy, this is a dereliction of our duties, Clancy said. The conversation devolved into a chaotic, hours-long meeting that included an argument between County Executive Sam Page and Days. You're not going to jump in and speak, Days said. You need to recognize when I speak, Page said. They then argued about who was at fault for a county budget deficit. Can we please move on? This is ridiculous, Hancock explained angrily. A vocal crowd loudly urged the council to approve the funding. Days after the council chambers cleared, the police escorted dozens of people out of the room. The county has begun notifying area hospitals they may need help caring for detainees. The jail's skeleton staff can't handle Cunningham, said before the council meeting Tuesday. The county has also warned police departments they may help transporting detainees to the hospital. There are 23 staffing agency workers whose contracts are set to expire,
and 14 county employees would remain.

0: Maine. Cunningham said, medications will only be passed out once a day instead of several times. Cunningham said, sick calls, routine clinic visits, opioid treatment, and chronic disease management will be drastically reduced. Local police will have to transport detainees to hospitals for health problems the jail normally could treat internally. Working with a skeleton crew also could expose the county to lawsuits, Cunningham said. Precocious Jones, an anti-violence activist, said the council does not have a good reason for delaying funding. It's your job to do the research and get the information you need, Jones said. The St. Louis Area Police Chiefs Association urged the council to approve the funding, according to a letter dated Monday. If the jail cannot keep up with medical evaluations at intake, police officers will have to transport detainees to local hospitals. The inability to properly staff the jail's medical unit will force our police departments to divert critical resources away from proactive community policing and patrolling our streets, the letter stated. The issue started months ago. The money to renew the contracts was left out of the budget approved by the council in December, Cunningham said. The council for weeks has delayed approving $2.9 million to renew contracts with Amerigus Healthcare Staffing, National Healthcare Solutions, and Favorite Healthcare Staffing. The bill first appeared on the council agenda in late April. The delays renewing the contracts has been caused in part by a new council procedure for approving additional spending. Webb, chair of the Budget Committee, established new rules earlier this year for supplemental appropriations that require department leaders to meet with the council and make their case for why they need additional money. Webb and the health department have debated over the past few weeks about meetings that were scheduled, canceled, and rescheduled. This week, Webb set a Budget Committee meeting for Wednesday afternoon. There were 1,249 detainees in the jail and 59 children at the Juvenile Justice Center Tuesday. Here's a story out of the Life and Entertainment section of the Post. Dr. Roach, how do you access older medical records after switching providers? So here's the story. Someone asked, Dear Dr. Roach, I've decided that it's time for me to find a new primary care doctor. My biggest concern is access to my medical records. I currently have access to a patient portal to request doctor appointments or prescription renewals and review test results. Since the healthcare providers in my area use different portals, I need to know if I'll have access to my past records. More importantly, will my new physician have access to my CAT, CAT scans, doctor's notes, and other information that I'm not privy to through the patient portal? In the past, I know I could request that paper copies of my records to be sent to my doctor. I'm not sure if this would be a feasible option in this digital age. I'm hoping there's a federal or state law that would require health care providers to release this information in a manageable way. Your answer will greatly impact the new primary care physician I'll choose. So here's the answer. The federal law that regulates the release of medical information in the Health Insurance Portability and Accountability Act, known as HIPAA. The main goal of HIPAA is more about protecting your privacy than facilitating the release of information. But it does allow physicians to share information under certain circumstances without your explicit consent. In general, you'll still likely have access to your electronic medical records, even if you're no longer seeking care at a certain health care system. Furthermore, you should have access to your labs, imaging results, and even physician notes. My patients usually read my notes and get their lab results and CT scan results before I do. Many medical systems do allow physicians to retrieve information from outside systems. Sometimes this requires explicit written consent, but it's very easy to do. The trend has been leaning toward more openness among medical record systems, which has made it much easier for me to access my patients' records from outside of my hospital system. Here's another question and answer. A friend of mine told me that she nearly died from ehrlichiosis, which comes from a tick bite, after walking through the woods in Connecticut. She said there are other diseases that are transmitted by ticks as well. I'd only heard of Lyme disease, so I found this surprising. The answer, there are many tick-borne infections. Since I practice in the Northeast United States, I'm very familiar with human monocytic ehrlichiosis, which is endemic in the Southeast, South Central United States, and Mid-Atlantic, but it can occasionally be found outside of this area. In adults, the major symptoms are fever, nonspecific symptoms like muscle aches and fatigue, sometimes gastrointestinal symptoms like nausea and vomiting and rashes in a minority cases, low white blood cell and platelet counts are frequently found and are a strong indicator of the diagnosis. Tick-borne diseases can be transmitted at the same time. Anaplasmosis, which is similar to ehrlichiosis, is carried by the same tick as Lyme disease. And more commonly, we see people who are co-infected. Babesiosis is also transmitted by deer tick, so co-infection isn't uncommon. Ehrlichiosis is carried by a different tick, so co-infection with Lyme disease is less common. It isn't uncommon to treat patients for multiple infections until the lab test confirms the diagnosis. Doxycycline treats Lyme disease, ehrlichiosis, anaplasmosis, but not babesiosis or Borrelia miyamotoi, so additional antibiotics are used in the case of possible co-infections. Panel named to oversee recruitment of new Lambert Airport director. A six-person committee was named Monday by Mayor Kara Spencer to lead the search for the successor to Rhonda Hammond Abrugge, who is retiring as director of St. Louis Lambert International Airport. The panel, made up of people with aviation, corporate, political, and governmental experience, hopes to recommend the candidate to the mayor within a few months, according to a news release from Spencer's office. The committee includes Casey Milberg, Spencer's chief of staff, Kim Becker, recently retired CEO of San Diego International Airport, Kevin O'Malley, chairman of the St. Louis County Port Authority and former U.S. ambassador to Ireland, June Fowler, retired BJC healthcare executive, St. Louis Airport Commission member and former St. Louis County Planning Director, Robert Montgomery, a consultant and former airport affairs executive at Southwest Airlines, Lambert's dominant airline, Kathy Marzella, president and CEO Graybar. The release said the committee will be supported by Jeff Mazur, a partner of Greater St. Louis Incorporated, the region's main business lobby group, and Jason Van Eaton, a consultant and former executive at Southwest Airlines. Mazur is a former aide to then-Governor Jay Nixon, and Van Eaton, a former aide to the late Senator Kit Bond. Corin Ferry, an executive search firm paid by Greater St. Louis and working on the issue for about 3 months, will advise the committee. Input already has been secured from various stakeholder groups, the news release said. Hammond Abrugge said she will retire August 1 after more than 15 years in charge at Lambert. And we're out of time. To hear the show and others, here's the Audio Now line. Phone number 631-359-9275. 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
2: As of 8:50 a.m., the National Weather Service has issued a flood watch for Belleville until 4:15 p.m. A flood watch is in effect for Belleville and surrounding areas due to wet conditions from recent weather, which means additional rainfall could lead to flooding, particularly in low-lying regions. Forecasts indicate a high likelihood of receiving over 2 inches of rain through Saturday afternoon. Excessive runoff may cause flooding in rivers, creeks, and other vulnerable locations. Residents in flood-prone areas should stay informed and be ready to take action if necessary. Please stay aware of changing weather conditions.
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3: Good morning. Today, look for moderate rain with a high near 89. Tonight, look for heavy rain showers with a low near 72. Friday, expect moderate rain with a high near 84. Friday night, look for cloudy skies with a low near 75. Saturday, look for moderate rain with a high near 81. Get your weather every hour right here on Mind's Eye Radio, your virtual newsstand.
4: And Fairview Heights, it's sunny and 75 degrees. In Granite City, it's sunny and 74 degrees.
5: 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Game time is at 7:30 p.m. On Wednesday, October 28th, the Portland Timbers come to town. Game time is at 7:30 p.m. And in our last audio-described game of the season, on Saturday, October 31st, City SC hosts San Diego FC. Kickoff is at 2 p.m. For the full list of events and links to purchase tickets, visit our calendar at bit.ly/upcoming-ad-events.
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7: 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It's Thursday, June 25th. Welcome to Second Hour News. 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
7: And we'll start with the obituaries from the St. Louis Post-Dispatch. Day, D-A-Y. Timothy M. Day. Saulnier. S-A-U-L-N-I-E-R. John J. Saulnier. Sullivan. S-U-L-L-N-I-E-R. Ivan, Albert C. Sullivan. Kaplan, K-A-P-L-A-N, Mark Kaplan. Now we go to the obituaries from the Belleville News Democrat. Hutchison, H-U-T-C-H-E-S-O-N, Margaret Hutchison. O'Brien, O-apostrophe-B-R-I-E-N, Robert E. O'Brien, Sr. Schaumleffel, S-C-H. A-U-M-L-E-F-F-E-L, William Schaum Schaffel, the third. Thompson, T-H-O-M-P-S-O-N, Timothy J. Thompson. Now the obituaries from the Springfield State Journal Register. Sonneville, S-O-N-N. E-V-I-L-L-E, Cheryl May Sonneville. White Leather, W-H-I-T-E-L-E-A-T-H-E-R, Julie Anna White Leather.
8: And now we'll head to On This Day in History. On June 25th, 1678, Venetian Elena Cornaro Piscopio is awarded a doctorate of philosophy from the University of Padua, the first woman to receive a university doctoral degree or PhD. On this day in 1876, the Battle of Little Bighorn took place. The U.S. 7th Cavalry under Brevet Major General George Armstrong Custer is wiped out by Sioux and Cheyenne warriors led by Chiefs Crazy Horse and Sitting Bull in what becomes famously known as Custer's Last Stand. On June 25, 1929, U.S. President Herbert Hoover authorized the construction of Boulder Dam, now known as Hoover Dam. In 1941, U.S. President Franklin D. Roosevelt signs Executive Order 8802, which forbids racial discrimination in the defense industry. On June 25, 1950, North Korea invades South Korea, beginning the Korean War. In 2007, Iraqi General Ali Hassan al-Majid, a.k.a. Chemical Ali, received his first death sentence for genocidal crimes against humanity that included the use of chemical weapons. On June 25, 2021, nearly 100 people died when a 12-story condominium tower collapsed in Surfside, Florida, one of the worst building disasters in U.S. history. On June 25, 2021, World Health Organization head Tedros Adhanom Ghebreyesus confirms the COVID-19 Delta variant is the most transmissible to date, now present in 85 countries and spreading rapidly. On June 25, 2022, the U.S. Supreme Court overturned Roe v. Wade and Planned Parenthood versus Casey with its ruling in the case of Dobbs v. Jackson Women's Health Organization, which stripped federal protections by concluding the Constitution doesn't grant abortion rights and returned the regulation of the procedure to the states. Today in film and TV, in 1949, NBC aired the first Western TV show, Hopalong Cassidy, which featured actor William Boyd as Cassidy. On June 25, 1967, the first global satellite television program, Our World, broadcasts and features 19 acts representing 19 nations, including the Beatles singing All You Need Is Love. And on June 25th in music, in 1984, Warner Brothers Records releases the sixth studio album by Prince, Purple Rain, his commercial peak. The film soundtrack album sells over 25 million copies, tops the charts in five countries, and wins two Grammy Awards and an Academy Award. On June 25th, 1989, Garth Brooks made his Grand Ole Opry debut about 2 months after the release of his self-titled first album. A year later, singer-comedian Johnny Russell inducted him into the Opry. And today in sport, in 1922, the National Football League became the new name for the former American Professional Football Association. Owners of over 20 teams met in Cleveland, where they also banned active college players from NFL teams. And today in sport, in 1991, Martina Navratilova wins her record 100th singles match at Wimbledon, defeating Elna Reinach of South Africa, 4-6, 6-2, 6-4 in the first round. And some famous people who were born on June 25th, Antoni Gaudi, born 1852, died in 1926. Lord Mountbatten, born in 1900, died in 1979. George Orwell, born in 1903, died in 1950. Sidney Lumet, born in 1924, died in 2011. Eric Carle, born in 1929, died in 2021. Willis Reed, born in 1942, died in 2023. George Michael, born in 1963, died in 2016. And we have two celebrities celebrating birthdays today. Happy 93rd birthday to James Meredith. Ricky Gervais turns 65 today. And some famous weddings that occurred on June 25th. In 1436, Louis, who was 13, son of French King Charles VII, marries Margaret, who was 11, daughter of King James I of Scotland at the Castle of Tours. In 1927, pediatrician Benjamin Spock, who was 24, weds civil liberties advocate Jane Cheney. In 1938, economist Milton Friedman, who was 25, weds Rose Friedman at the Jewish Seminary in New York City. A famous divorce that occurred on June 25th. In 1997, Dumb and Dumber actress Lauren Holly, who was 33, divorces actor-comedian Jim Carrey, who was 35, due to irreconcilable differences after 9 months of marriage. And some famous deaths on June 25th. George Armstrong Custer, 1839 to 1876. Tony Hancock, born 1924, died 1968. Johnny Mercer, born 1909, died in 1976. Jacques Cousteau, born in 1910, died in 1997. Farrah Fawcett, born in 1947, died in 2009. Michael Jackson, born in 1958, died in 2009.
9: Now let's go to the horoscopes for today. Aries. Today, there might be tension in the air with no discernible cause. Family members could seem preoccupied with problems they can't quite define. Your natural inclination might be to try to cheer them up, but it probably won't work. Don't be too annoyed if they don't respond to your efforts. It isn't them, it's the planets. This is a great day to jog. Do aerobics or otherwise work off tension. Taurus. You could get some mysterious phone calls today. Taurus, like wrong numbers, are hang-ups. Other people might seem less communicative than usual. And you're likely to be preoccupied with your own thoughts. You might feel a bit more nervous than usual, but that should go away if you take a brisk walk or get some exercise. If you've been thinking about doing some writing, this is the day to start. Gemini, confusion over money matters might come up today. You may need to check your records in order to shed light on some past transactions. Don't panic. All should be well. You just need to ascertain the facts. You might have some rather intense dreams tonight. Write them down. You'll want to remember them later, as they could reveal a lot about your current situation. They might also inspire future projects. Cancer. Someone close to you might seem more preoccupied than usual. Cancer and perhaps a bit difficult to deal with. Don't take this personally. It has little, if anything, to do with you. He or she doesn't want to share their troubles. You might be feeling a bit tense and jumpy, but this is nothing to worry about. Take a brisk walk or a workout. This should bring some relief. Leo, today you might be feeling a bit tense, and you probably won't understand why. The secret? It's the planets. You might tend to jump at unexpected noises or take offense where none is intended. Relations with others could be a little strained, necessitating some communication about how you're feeling. Try to work off the tension by taking a brisk walk or perhaps working out in the gym. Virgo, you probably aren't going to feel much like socializing today, though friends might contact you. Your patience has worn a bit thin, and you could get annoyed at incidents that normally would not bother you. Therefore, this isn't a good day for group communication. It might be best to have a good workout and then rest. You'll probably feel much better after you've done that. Libra, uptight is the word for today. At some point, you might find yourself the center of attention. While you normally might not mind, now it could make you a bit nervous. When you're feeling everyone looking at you and expecting you to say something, say it. Keep it short and then withdraw. You aren't in the mood. Read about subjects that interest you or explore a topic you enjoy to relieve the stress. Scorpio, you're likely to want to be left alone with your own thoughts today. Relaxing with a good book might be at the top of your agenda, and you aren't liable to want to be interrupted. Noise and requests that don't usually bother you might tick you off, so it's best to try to spend some time alone. Also, try to be your usual considerate self. To release tension, take a walk. Sagittarius, worries over money could have you edgier than usual. While you may be doing well, you still could be insecure and think your friends might not stretch far enough. Try to consider the situation objectively. You'll probably be relieved at what you find. Other demands on your time might irritate you more than usual. The best way to escape this kind of tension is to go for a workout or a walk. Capricorn, you probably crave solitude. Even though you may have committed to doing something for a friend or relative, now you find the idea irritating. You could have some tasks of your own that you'd rather work on, or you might simply want to go for a workout and burn off some tension. The latter idea is a good one. Perhaps if you exercise early, you'll feel more like fulfilling your obligations. Aquarius, although you're normally a sociable person who feels most comfortable in the company of others, today you might rather be alone. You could feel a little under the weather or be stressed from job-related worries. You probably do need some rest, but you also could benefit from taking a brisk walk. That will work off some tension, get the endorphins working, and you're feeling yourself again. In Pisces, you tend to enjoy solitude, and today you might feel more reclusive than usual. You could be invited to spend time with friends, but not feel like accepting. You might even feel a little irritated by them. This is a great day to go for a workout or throw yourself into projects of your own. Physical activity will get rid of stress and help your concentration. So go to it.
8: 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All area high school boys track and field. State Journal Register announces area's top athletes. The boys' high school state track and field season for 2026 was another intense one in the Springfield area. It culminated in three state championships, one on May 30th at the Illinois High School Association State Track and Field Meet at O'Brien Field in Charleston. The State Journal Register now announces its 12-member all-area boys' track and field team, led by its large school and small school athletes of the year, Chatham Glenwood's Larry Wills and Gillespie's Chaz Oberkfeld. Following these two biographies, the other 10 members will be listed alphabetically. Larry Wills, Chatham Glenwood. The Titans senior high jumper, long jumper, and a leg on the 4x200-meter relay team had quite the successful season, which ended with a second-place finish in the Class 3A long jump at 23 feet, 4 and 3 quarter inches. It was just his third runner-up finish in the long jump and fourth time he didn't win the event. He won the Central State 8 Conference in the event and the 3A Bloomington Sectional. He finished tied with three others in the 3A high jump, but finished third on the tiebreaker, which is number of misses. His teammate, junior Mackenzie Doe III, was one spot above Willis, and their 15 points earned in high jump helped Glenwood clear Homewood Flossmore to take third in the team standings in the final event. Wills, along with teammates Cruz Evans, Blake Lennon, and Colton Ladage, also finished third in the 3A 4x2 relay. I'm glad we had a lot of versatility when it comes to just this little small school. Glenwood's enrollment for 25-26 was 1,435, and then going against schools with 3,000, 4,000 kids, Will said. Evanston, the Class 3A state winner, had an enrollment of 3,465, while runner-up Belleville West was 1,990. But the State Journal Register's large school boys track and field athlete of the year winner was disappointed in himself for his high jump finish. While he set his personal best of 6'10 and 3 quarters at the CS 8 meet in mid-May, he only managed 6'7 at state. He said it was by the slimmest of margins. I barely lost that, Will said, probably like one more centimeter on my jump and that would have cleared it. And then I've been jumping that all year long. So it was a big bummer to just fail at the biggest stage. Wills will continue both his football and track careers at Henderson State University in Arkansas, an NCAA Division II school. Chaz Oberkfeld, Gillespie. The senior minor graduated as a reigning three-time state champion, which began in the fall with a Class 1A boys cross-country state title, then finished with titles in the Class 1A 3,200-meter run and the 1,600 run. He also took eighth in the 800 run, a cherry on the top in selecting the State Journal Register's Small School Boys Track and Field Athlete of the Year. In the second of three heats of the 3,200 run, Oberkfeld ran what turned out to be the winning time by nearly 24 seconds. Oberkfeld finished in 9 minutes, 8.17 seconds, but he was aiming for 9:05 to beat the state record. Maybe in past seasons, he wouldn't have had the competition enough in the second heat to push him to the time he posted, but he said he learned how to run on his own this season. Getting pushed is definitely nice, but this year I started learning I can run on my own pretty solid, Oberkfeld said. I wanted to go for the state record, and I missed it by a few seconds, but I was still happy with my time. The second heat provided him with more recovery time ahead of his 800 and 1600 runs. I want to do it before that 11 a.m. start time compared to one a little after noon, Oberkfeld said. Plus, just having that nicer weather in the morning is definitely a benefit. If the 3200 was nearly a cakewalk, the 1600 was anything but. Sullivan's Jonathan Ikabuzi made a push on the last lap, and the front stretch became a battle of wills. Obergefell held on ahead of the Sullivan sophomore, winning in 4:14.66, just 0.07 seconds ahead of Ikabuzi. I just want to thank God. He gave me the legs there for that last lap, Obergefell said after winning the 1600. After that 800, I was feeling it, and just coming back for the 1600, I was a little nervous. Ikabuzi's a strong runner. There's a lot of other strong runners in this field. On that last 100 meters, whenever I saw Ikabuzi was slightly in front of me, I'm like, I've got to go. Obergefell will run next school year at NCAA Division I, Southern Indiana. Jacob Barth, Auburn. As Barth came across the 1A 4x400 relay finish line 5 seconds ahead of his nearest competitor, winning in 3:17.79, he flashed two fingers to signify the second time he's brought home the four-member Trojans team for a state championship. The senior took the baton from Sam Talavera, who received it from James Bazin after Hunter Piper started the group off with an excellent lead lap. Barth also finished second in the 400-meter dash, 48.74, was the lead leg of a fourth-place 4x800 relay team, and took 20th in the long jump, 20.11¼. Liam Bettis, Taylorville. The Tornadoes Jr. finished second in the 2A 1600 run, 4:18.01, and seventh in the 3200, 9:21.89. Mackenzie Doe III, Chatham Glenwood. Doe finished second in the 3A high jump at 6:07, lost a four-way tie for first on a number of total of misses, finished one spot ahead of teammate Larry Wills, and qualified for state in three other events, the 110-meter hurdles, the 300 hurdles, and in the 4x400 relay. Ian Escapa, Rushville Industry. The Rocket senior was the State Journal Register's highest placing finisher in the 1A triple jump at 46.5¾ for third. He also helped the Relay 1 4x200 relay team qualify for state prelims. Nick Glisson, Mason City, Illinois Central. The Cougar senior took fourth in the 1A 400, 49.27, and 12th in high jump, 6:00¾. Darren Henry, Jacksonville. The Crimson sophomore was third in the 2A high jump, 6:08¼, 9th in the long jump, 21:07½, and 14th in the triple jump, 43:03¼. Austin Homer, Carlinville. The Cavalier senior pole vaulter was third in 1A at 13:11¼. Camry Sales, Southeast. The Spartan senior was second in the 2A triple jump at 46:03¼ and qualified for the state in the 300 hurdles. Tristan Stanton, Rochester. The Rocket senior was fourth in the 2A long jump, 22:04½, sixth in triple jump, 44:09¼, and helped Rochester's 4x100 and 4x200 relay teams qualify for the 2A state meet. Elijah Teefy, Pleasant Plains. The Cardinal senior was third in the 1A 3200 run and second in the top heat, 9:38.54, was fifth in the 1600 run, 4:25.44, and helped the Cardinals 4x800 relay team qualify for the 1A state meet.
9: Now we go to World Cup soccer. United States men national team should not take risks versus Turkey. United States men's national team's game against Turkey can do nothing to help the Americans. It can, however, hurt them. Tyler Adams, Folaron Balogun, Chris Richards, and Anthony Robinson, all of whom are absolutely essential to the USMNTS's hopes for a deep run at the World Cup, go into Thursday, June 25th game with yellow cards. Get another one against Turkey, and they missed USMNT's round of 32 match. That's not worth it, for any reason. I want to play every game. It's the sort of player I am. It's what's got me to where I am, being available, said Bellingham, who has been responsible for three of the United States men's national team's six goals. Of course I want to play, he added, but it's also important to be smart and not pick up a yellow card. For those who follow American football, this is a classic. Week 17 scenario. The U.S. men have already clinched the top of Group D and are assured of playing a to-be-determined third-place team in a round of 32. Turkey, meanwhile, has been eliminated. What happens in that game, win, lose, or draw, lots of goals or none at all, will not change any of those things. But it's not just a question of getting the starters some rest. Imagine if Seattle Seahawks receiver Jackson Smith-Njigba or New England Patriots linebacker Robert Spillane could be suspended for the NFL wild card or divisional round game because of penalties accumulated in a Week 17 game. That's what the USMNT is looking at. So why, if you're USMNT coach Mauricio Pochettino, would you put Adams, Bellingham, Richards, or Robinson on the field and risk picking up a second yellow card and the one-game suspension for accumulation that comes with it? USMNT has talked a lot about its depth and versatility. Now is the time to take advantage of it. Play the backups and go get to the knockout rounds with everyone available and with a clean slate. As part of the expanded tournament, cards are erased after the group stage and again after the quarterfinals. In fact, this could actually benefit the USMNT by giving less seasoned players, who might be needed down the line, some experience where there's nothing at stake. I think the most important thing is, no matter who's playing, to go out and try and get 3 points, just because I think the momentum of the two wins is what's keeping the energy high right now, and three would be even more, one of those players' defender Max Arfston said. Christian Pulisic, however, is a different story. The USMNT star has not played since the first half of the Paraguay game because of a left calf injury. But he's been training this week, and it would be good to get him back on the field before the games that really matter. Pulisic doesn't need to start or even play significant minutes. Get him in there for the last 15 or 20 minutes just to get him reacclimated to game speed and intensity. There's an argument to be made that Pochettino should stick with his starting lineup so the team can maintain its momentum. Americans are one of six teams that had the maximum 6 points from their first two games. Two groups are playing their second games Tuesday, June 23rd. By sitting Adams, Bellingham, Richards, and Robertson, and maybe even other starters, Pochettino runs the risk of disrupting the team's rhythm. Don't mess with what works and all that. His best players also could get rusty, or at least need the opening minutes of the round of 32 game to get their game faces back. Not playing against Turkey could also cost Bellingham any chance he has to get back into the golden boot race. He is 3 goals behind Messi and 2 behind Kylian Mbappe and Erling Haaland and would need to score a few against Turkey to make up ground. But short-term gain is never worth long-term gain. The ultimate goal is to go as deep in the tournament as the United States men's national team can. That's the goal at every World Cup, but it's particularly true at this one. The United States is hosting the tournament for only the second time, and a historic performance by the USMNT will send interest in soccer skyrocketing in this country. For that to happen, the USMNT needs its best team in the knockout rounds. And there is no scenario where the USMNT is better without Adams, Bellingham, Richards, and Robinson. I want to play every game, said Adams, who played the Australian game with a yellow card. I managed today, so hopefully I can do it again. It's an unnecessary gamble. The USMNT has one objective right now. Get to the group stage with everyone available. Nothing else matters.
8: And now for an article on college basketball. Boynton will have no excuses at Michigan. Mike Boynton was fired by Oklahoma State a mere 27 months ago. Now he's the head man at the University of Michigan, at least on an interim basis. Talk about failing up. Boynton, according to multiple reports, will slide into the big chair after his boss, Dusty May, is reportedly leaving for the Dallas Mavericks, a stunning development given that May just led the Wolverines to a national title. Three Wolverines were expected to go June 23rd in the first round of the NBA draft, but Michigan is equipped to contend again if Boynton can keep the roster intact in the wake of May's departure. So Boynton has an excellent chance to keep the job for good. Michigan is the kind of job a successful coach would leave Oklahoma State for. Boynton backed his way into it, but kudos to him for picking the right assistant gig and shining in the role, helping turn the Wolverines into the best defensive team in the country. Boynton's seven-year tenure in Stillwater is easy to summarize. He was universally beloved. He just didn't win enough games. He made one NCAA tournament in five tries. The 2020 tournament was canceled, and the Cowboys were ineligible in 2022. The 2021 team that made the tournament, led by future number one draft pick Cade Cunningham, was Boynton's only team that had a winning Big 12 record. In all, the Cowboys under Boynton went 51-75 in conference play. They went 4-14 in the Big 12 in Boynton's final season. A couple of things were working against Boynton at Oklahoma State. First, he faced the consequences of an NCAA investigation into former assistant Lamont Evans, who was found to have facilitated relationships between players and financial advisors. Oklahoma State was handed a postseason ban, which seemed harsh then and even harsher in hindsight. The NCAA cloud loomed deep into Boynton's tenure. Second, resources, or the lack thereof. "We've got to coach better. I've got to continue to make our players better," said Boynton a month before Oklahoma State fired him. "But the way you get players now is totally different than the way you got players 4 years ago." Boynton felt, and perhaps rightfully so, that Oklahoma State basketball lacked adequate financial backing. Both of those reasons are legitimate. Still, 7 years is a long time. The program stagnated under Boynton. Fans stopped showing up. The bar for success at moribund programs like Oklahoma University and Oklahoma State is making the NCAA tournament, and only once did Boynton lead the Cowboys to the big dance. But Boynton has no excuse not to win at the University of Michigan. The Wolverines don't lack for cash. They have gobs of it. And there isn't an ongoing NCAA investigation. The NCAA has its hands too full with Michigan football to worry about Michigan basketball. Each of Michigan's last three coaches, John Bielan, Juwan Howard, and Dusty May, made it at least as far as the Elite Eight. Now it's Boynton's turn to prove himself. And unlike at Oklahoma State, his situation couldn't be more fortuitous.
9: Now we move to the St. Louis Post-Dispatch. Our first article will be on the Cardinals versus Diamondbacks game of last night. Six-run inning hurts starter Matthew Liberatore, sinks Cardinals in a loss to Diamondbacks. Hurt by big innings and homers in previous starts, Cardinals left-hander Matthew Liberatore had the combination of the two flip what began as a scoreless start on Wednesday versus the Diamondbacks. After working three scoreless innings versus Arizona, Liberatore surrendered six runs in the fourth inning of his start at Busch Stadium. The left-hander gave up the first of the six runs on a bloop single and then was stung by a two-run double and back-to-back homers that came off the bats of LeJames Groover and Ketel Marte. The forgetful inning erased the one-run lead Liberatore had heading into the fourth and sunk the Cardinals in their 9-4 loss at Busch Stadium last night. For Liberatore, the Cardinals' opening day starter to begin the season, the six-run frame left him in a position for his fifth losing decision of the year, and with enough runs to leave his earned run average at 5.51, after he exited following 5 1/3 innings. The Cardinals, now 42-36 for the season, scratched across one run in response to the 6-run frame, but had little offense to show in the frames that followed. By that point, Arizona had turned to its bullpen after lefty Mitch Bratt exited his big league debut with 3 innings of work and 1 run allowed. The first 2 runs the Cardinals scored came off the bat of rookie Blaze Jordan. Jordan singled home a run in the second inning versus Bratt and lifted a sacrifice fly in the bottom of the fourth off right-hander Ryan Thompson. As they did on Tuesday night, Cardinals made noise in the 9th inning of the game that felt like it had already slipped away from them. On Wednesday, Jose Fermin hit a solo home run off Dre Jameson, and Jordan singled home Lars Nootbaar after Nootbaar triple. Lopsided inning hurt by hard hits. Libertor faced 9 hitters and allowed 5 hits in his troubling 4th inning. The inning began with a single Corbin Carroll hit against a shift and reached a tipping point with 3 consecutive extra base hits that combined to score 5 runs. After Libertor saw Tommy Troy's blooper drop into right field for a single that scored a run and kept runners on first and second base, Libertor inched his way to escaping the inning by getting Lourdes Gurriel Jr. to pop up to first base. 2 pitches later, he got Amaro Vargas in an 0-2 count by landing a sinker and curveball for a strike. Libertor went back to his curveball 2 pitches later, but hung it over the middle of the plate. Vargas pulled the curveball into right field corner for a double that scored 2 runs and gave Arizona its first lead of the night. The hard hits did not stop there, though. Having surrendered 15 homers in 15 starts entering Wednesday, Libertor surrendered back-to-back home runs in a span of 3 pitches. Libertor had a first pitch cutter hit to left field by Lou James Groover for a 2-run homer. Just 2 pitches later, a 1-0 sinker to Kete Marte was hit with 109.3 miles per hour exit velocity and 416 feet deep to left field for a solo blast. Soft hits set up 6-run inning. Before the hard contact, Libertor allowed on extra base hits sent the 4th inning into a spiral. The lefty saw soft contact create traffic on the bases. The leadoff single Libertor surrendered to Carroll had a 77.4 miles per hour exit velocity and was just out of the reach of third baseman Fermin's dive attempt. Following a walk to Gabriel Moreno, Libertor put Nolan Arenado in an 0-2 count and got his former Cardinal teammate to chase a changeup out of the strike zone on the 3rd pitch of the at-bat. Arenado's lunge to make contact with Libertor's off-speed pitch resulted in a 68.9 miles per hour line drive that kicked off the glove of Jordan, who made a diving attempt at first base to try and snag the liner for an out. Instead, the ball was redirected and found second baseman J.J. Weatherholt, leaving the Cardinals with just the force out at second base. In the at-bat that followed Arenado's, Libertor got 2 strikes on Troy 3 pitches into their encounter. Then Libertor fouled a 94.4 miles per hour fastball up and in on Troy, leading him to chase the 1-2 pitch and bloop it in the shallow right field with a 67.9 miles per hour exit velocity per Statcast. The blooper found the outfield grass for an RBI single despite Jordan Walker's sliding attempt to catch it. Getting a run on Bratt, Jordan welcomed fellow rookie Bratt to the majors with a gritty at-bats versus the left-hander. Jordan stepped into the batter's box with Fermin on third base and 2 outs in the 2nd inning. He whiffed on a first pitch slider and then got a piece of a fastball Bratt placed high and away. The Cardinals rookie took a slur for a ball to keep his at-bat alive before falling off 3 consecutive pitches kept it going. On the seventh pitch that he saw at that at bat, Jordan lined a slurve past Arenado for a single to left field that had 103 miles per hour exit velocity, scoring from in. Matching up early. Facing a rookie starter who had not pitched past the fifth inning in any of his class AAA

0: Jordan's sacrifice fly left a runner at second base with two outs. And Pius's spot in order to do up. The chance to face a right-hander with a runner in scoring position led Cardinals manager Ali Marmol to swap in Burleson for Pius. Burleson generated hard contact with a sharp grounder, but that was hit right at Thompson for an inning-ending out.
1: And now for an article on the St. Louis Blues. Blues trading Jordan Kyrou was good for everyone at this point. The Blues and Jordan Kyrou thought separation was necessary, and Tuesday delivered. With Kyrou's trade to the Capitals on Tuesday afternoon, his tumultuous career in St. Louis ended after a decade within the organization and nearly 500 games played for the Blues. St. Louis sent him to Washington in exchange for the number 16 pick in this weekend's draft, as well as forwards Connor McMichael and Milton Gastron. Blues manager Doug Armstrong said the organization spoke to Kyrou's agent, Dave Gagner, and a path was charted from there. We talked about it, and they talked about maybe a change might be good for everyone at this point, Armstrong said. You want to make it work, so we waited to try and find different avenues where everyone could get what they wanted out of it. At the end, both sides felt that potentially exploring different options would be in everyone's best interest, so we started down that process. Kyrou waived his no-clawed trades to join the Capitals, and he has 5 years remaining on his contract that carries an $8.125 million cap hit. The organization has been nothing but amazing to me, Kyrou said of the Blues during an introductory video call with Washington. They helped me really grow as a player and a person. I've made tons and tons of friends in St. Louis, and I'll have so many memories there and friendships that I'm going to cherish forever. It was not an easy decision leaving all that you when you have your life there. You already have everything set and everything's pretty comfortable. Going to a brand new city, brand new team, it's a little nerve-wracking. Kyrou's time in St. Louis stagnated last season when he had 18 goals and 28 assists in 72 games. He saw his average ice time drop by almost 2 minutes. He was a healthy scratch for a game, and both his shots on goal and his shooting percentage were down. As his numbers plateaued and his usage decreased, Kyrou found himself in trade rumors again at the trade deadline, but stayed put in St. Louis. He was also in rumors last summer before his no-trade clause kicked in on July 1st. In the end, the Blues still appeared to cash in on Kyrou's full value on the trade market for a three-time 30-goal scorer still in his 20s with term left on his contract. We wanted to make sure we were hopefully getting a value in return of what we think he is and can be, Armstrong said. As we were doing that, we're also hoping that things can change and it works out here. There becomes a point that both sides feel that to explore something, you should do it. The philosophy we've had, that's our last avenue, not our first avenue. Kyrou was asked if he was looking for a new team, and he said, not really looking. I love St. Louis and love playing here. I've said it before, Kyrou said. I've had a great time there and a lot of great memories in my career. Sometimes just people need a fresh start and change of scenery. I think the Capitals were really pushing for me. It's nice seeing a team really want me. It just makes me excited to come join the organization. Without Kyrou on the roster, the Blues will have to find a way to replace his offense. While last year was a down season for the speedy winger, he still leads the Blues in goals scored since the start of the 2020-2021 season. The offensive improvement might have to come internally from young players like Dylan Holloway and Jimmy Snuggerud, continuing to rise, bounce backs from experienced players like Pavel Buchnevich or Jake Neighbors, our development of prospects like Justin Carboneau and Dmitry Buklinikov. You're sometimes dealing from surplus too, Armstrong said. Will we score as much this year? I don't know. But we also expect McMichael to come in and score. We think he's a good player. We think, given an opportunity, he can be back to that 20-plus goal score. And we expect internal growth from some of these other guys, the guys that didn't have good years last year that are back and need to play better. Maybe we can add some form of NHL players that contribute with some of the assets that we have. Kyrou, originally a second-round pick in 2016 by the Blues, finished his career in St. Louis 13th all-time in the franchise in goals, 168, 24th in assists, 210, and 17th in points, 378. It took me pretty much all day to make a decision, Kyrou said. It was definitely a

0: Tough decision. I've been in St. Louis for 8 years, ever since I got drafted, and I've had an amazing time there. It was definitely a tough decision, but I'm excited to be joining Washington and having a fresh start here.
1: Let's move now to a big move at the top of the Cardinal organization. Cardinals welcome new era with top leadership changes. St. Louis Cardinals have a new CEO. Longtime Chairman Bill DeWitt Jr. on Wednesday announced that the role would be filled by his son, Bill DeWitt III, who will oversee both baseball and business operations. He comes to the position after 18 years as president of the club. Anouk Carunate has been named president of the business operations, an elevation from his prior role as senior vice president of business operations. He and Shane Bloom, the Cardinals' first-year president of baseball operations, will report to DeWitt III under the new structure. DeWitt Jr. will remain as principal owner and chairman. The promotions of Bill and Anouk represent a new era for the Cardinals' organization, he said during Wednesday's news conference at Busch Stadium, one built on a foundation of organization excellence, family stewardship, and a clear vision for the future.
0: And now another article on the Cardinals. Kyne Bloom won't let shortcuts at trade deadline derail ambitious goals. Cardinals Extra. Given the time of year when the Cardinals made the announcement Wednesday that Bill DeWitt III would move up from club president to a more prominent role over the whole organization, including baseball operations, it's only natural that one of the questions he fielded from the Post-Dispatch was about the trade deadline. 'Tis the season, after all. He wanted to remind everyone that Kyne Bloom was on the dais too, and that the president of baseball operations has a microphone. When Bloom leaned into it, he amplified the Cardinals' long-range view. We have pretty ambitious goals, and we want to make sure that we have a good plan to get there, and we don't get distracted from the things that need to happen for us to reach those goals, Bloom said. Shortcuts aren't going to get where you want to go. Ownership added, the goal wouldn't be to add a two-month hopeful. There are less than 5 weeks remaining before the August 3rd trade deadline, and while DeWitt III may have a new title, chief executive officer, he's not new to the rhythm of the season. Questions about the trade deadline inevitably begin more than a month before the action. During the news conference Wednesday to announce promotions for him and new club president, Anouk Carunate, DeWitt III noted how the real activity doesn't begin until a week or so before the actual deadline. The Cardinals, however, have changed the industry's view of this club as July arrives. Going into this season, the Cardinals shed four All-Stars from the roster and millions in salary, and they also engineered their roster for possible moves at the trade deadline. The Cardinals' one-year contract offered to Dustin May has elements that add to his appeal at the trade deadline, and dealing him would allow May to reach free agency without a compensation draft pick attached to him, widening his market value. Likewise, the Cardinals have expiring contracts with relievers JoJo Romero and Ryan Stanek. They're also likely to receive interest on outfielder Lars Nootball, their catchers such as Pedro Páez, and possibly closer Riley O'Brien. Given the Cardinals' stated goal of building for the future, moving any or all of those players at the trade deadline for young rising talents would fit the blueprint. But as June ends, they're a contender. Bloom and the newly promoted executives all echoed the team's commitment to the longer-range view and not what Bloom has previously referred to the sugar rush of the moment. I think the cool thing about what's happened to this point, in part because of what we did in the offseason, and I think there might be a lesson in this, Bloom said. We did it with a focus on a certain ambition and a certain goal. And the success that we've come by, I like to think that we've come by it honestly. We've come by it not through taking those shortcuts, not through trying to find cheap thrills, but really trying to build something. We've experienced a lot of success so far. I think we have to keep that in mind. DeWitt III said that his vision for baseball operations is already underway because it's in sync with what the team hired Bloom to begin overhauling in 2025 and then take over as the lead ahead of 2026. During Wednesday's news conference, DeWitt Jr., who will remain as chairman and principal owner through the promotions, described the Cardinals several times a draft and development organization. And he said in the past that the Cardinals strayed from that model coming out of the pandemic, and it contributed to choppy and disappointing results. As the chairman overseeing the club and heavily involved in the baseball decisions, DeWitt Jr. has been involved in the gamut of trade deadlines, from the 2009 whirlwind to acquire Matt Holliday to the 2023 teardown to accumulate pitching depth. When the trading deadline comes up, teams have a tendency to say, if I get one more guy, I'll give them two of my draft choices. Then I can make the playoffs, DeWitt Jr. said. That's kind of not our model. We'll obviously engage at the deadline, but it will not be for a two-month hopeful. It will be a good reason to make the deal, regardless of where we happen to be. Bloom has previously said that he would welcome the team's performance on the field, forcing his staff into tough decisions at the trade deadline. The chance to contend could push the team toward more creative options than setting up shop to sell for prospects. Bloom echoed DeWitt III in the timing of the decision. Not until after the draft in mid-July are the trade winds expected to heat up. Where we stand might inform some of the specific decisions, Bloom said. We want to keep in mind that we want to have this success through building towards something, doing justice to that, and trying to win through doing what needs to be front and center. Wynn returns to the lineup. Shortstop Mason Wynn returned to the lineup Wednesday night after missing a game due to soreness in his left hand. Wynn had a cyst that was causing discomfort, but the team determined through scans of the area what was causing the pain and whether playing would cause more trouble. Wynn woke up Wednesday feeling better with far less pain in his hand, manager Ollie Marmol said. In the seven games before missing Tuesday, Wynn hit .393, 11 for 28 with a home run, six runs scored, and as many extra base hits as strikeouts, three. Rajic hangs zeros at home. Lefty Mass Rajic made his Busch Stadium debut in a bind Tuesday night. The rookie right-hander reliever entered the game in the middle of the seventh inning with a scoreless tie to hold against the Diamondbacks. The first batter he faced was actually who he envisioned would be playing third for the Cardinals when he made the debut, Nolan Arenado. Rajic said he was more nervous in his first appearance at home than in his major league debut. Rajic got a ground out from Arenado and went on to pitch 1 2/3 scoreless innings to maintain the scoreless tie that slipped away from the Cardinals in the ninth. I always pictured myself pitching at Busch in my debut, said Rajic, the Cardinals' sixth-round pick in 2022. It was everything I thought it would be. My job was to put up zeros, and I did that. I'll be ready tomorrow, the next day, every day.
1: Now let's bring you up to date with the current standings in the Major League Baseball. In the National League East, the Atlanta Braves are on top of the 48-31 record. They have a 4.5-game lead over the Philadelphia Phillies, who are 44-36. The Miami Marlins are in third place in the East with a 42-39 record, 7 games out. Washington Nationals are fourth, 41-40, and the New York Mets are the only team in the National League East below 500 with a 34-46 record. In the National League Central Division, home of the Cardinals, the Brewers are in first place, 49-29. The Cardinals in second place, tied with the Cubs, but they have slightly different records. Each team is 7 games out. The Cardinals are 42-36. The Cubs are 43-37. Pirates are in fourth place, sitting on the 500 mark, 40-40, 10 games out of first place. Cincinnati Reds are 37-42, 12.5 games out there in the cellar. In the National League West, it's the Dodgers, 52-29 on top. They have a bulging 9-game lead over the Padres, who are 42-37. The Diamondbacks are third place, 41-39. The National League West has two teams under 500. The Giants are 33-46, 18 games out of first place. And the Rockies have the worst record in major leagues with 32-49 record. They're 20 games out of first place. In the American League, in the American League East, of course, the Yankees are on top, 48-31. The Rays are second place, just three games out with a record of 44-33. The next three teams in the division are all under 500. The Blue Jays are 39-41, 9.5 out. The Orioles are 38-44. And the Red Sox are in the basement, 32-46, 15.5 games out of first place. In the American League Central, the shocker of the year, the Chicago White Sox are in first place, 41-38, tied with the Guardians, who are 42-39. Minnesota Twins are in third place, 38-44, 4.5 games out of first place. Notice that third place team's under.
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Coming up next, Indiana drops out, but states continue to threaten Section 504 in lawsuit. Restoring confidence in movement after vision loss. Why rehabilitative fencing belongs in O&M research. Plus technology, accessibility, health and community news. 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Hello, everyone, and welcome back to the program. This edition covers the week of June 21st, 2026. I hope everyone is doing well and staying cool as summer tries to make up its mind. We've got lots of interesting stories for you this week, so grab your favorite beverage and a snack, and let's get started. Our first story on this week's program comes from the June 2026 issue of the Braille Monitor magazine, a publication of the National Federation of the Blind, and you can find them online at nfb.org. Indiana drops out, but states continue to threaten Section 504 in a lawsuit. This is written by Anna Claire Vollers, and it's introduced by these words from the editor of the Braille Monitor. The following article originally appeared on stateline.org and is reprinted under the terms of the Creative Commons license, CC BY NC ND 4.0. We have edited for style and have changed the title of the article. And just before this issue went through final proofreading and layout, we learned that the state of South Dakota has also dropped out of the lawsuit. Charlotte Craven's son, Landry, turned two in January. He's a smiley little boy who loves singing Itsy Bitsy Spider and recently got his first pair of glasses. Landry was born with Down syndrome and has low vision. He receives publicly funded therapies that have helped him learn to crawl, to pull himself up to stand, and to use American Sign Language. Landry lives with his parents and sister in Louisiana, one of the eight states whose attorney general has chosen to remain in a lawsuit challenging a federal rule that protects accommodations for people with disabilities. States are asking a federal court in Texas to declare unconstitutional a part of federal law that requires states to provide services to disabled people in their communities rather than institutions when appropriate. Cravens, who is an attorney, has followed the case with increasing concern. If the state succeed, that could strip disabled people like her son of the right to publicly funded services that allow them to live in their own homes and neighborhoods, and instead push them into institutions such as state hospitals and nursing homes. Quote, Landry is a part of our family, a part of the community, she said, and to present his involvement in our family and our community as a burden is unconscionable, unquote. The lawsuit is unusual. It began in 2024 with 17 Republican-led states suing the Biden administration over its inclusion of gender dysphoria as a protected disability under a portion of the federal law known as Section 504. The states also challenged the constitutionality of Section 504 itself. But the suit has morphed into something different. After President Donald Trump was reelected and his administration made clear that it would not enforce the Biden rule protecting gender dysphoria, eight states pulled out of the lawsuit. Their attorneys general scrambled to distance themselves from it amid a swift backlash from the disabled community that warned the suit imperiled federal protections for all people with disabilities. But in a surprising move, nine states chose to stick with the lawsuit anyway, and in January amended their complaint. They're now asking the court to strike down a part of Section 504 that requires states to provide disabled people with services in their communities whenever possible, rather than in institutions such as state hospitals and nursing homes. It's a maneuver that has shocked many in the disability rights community. Those who spoke with Stateline said that they have not received answers from public officials about why the states are still pursuing the lawsuit after the Trump administration removed federal protections for gender dysphoria.
The Republican attorneys general from the states involved either did not respond to Stateline's request for comment or referred Stateline to Texas Attorney General Ken Paxton, who is leading the lawsuit. And Paxton did not respond to Stateline's request for comment. Last week, a few days after Stateline reached out, Indiana dropped out of the lawsuit, leaving 8 states remaining. Indiana Attorney General Todd Rokita, a Republican, said he remains concerned about, quote, federal overreach into traditional state matters, unquote, but felt that Trump's move in December to officially exclude gender dysphoria from Section 504 protections meant that the lawsuit's core objective had been reached. Quote, our goal in this lawsuit was to remove President Biden's ridiculous addition of gender dysphoria as a disability, which risks jeopardizing services for those who truly need them most, Rokita said in a statement. He noted that he has a child with a disability. His son has Angelman syndrome, which causes developmental delays. But 8 other states are pushing forward with the lawsuit. Alaska, Florida, Kansas, Louisiana, Missouri, Montana, South Dakota, and Texas. Cravens, Landry's mom, said she feels misled by Louisiana Republican Attorney General Liz Murrell because Murrell initially framed the case as being about the inclusion of gender dysphoria and has not responded to questions about why her state remains involved after that's no longer an issue. Quote, other states left after the loss left the lawsuit. Louisiana didn't. Why? Cravens asked. She said she's written an open letter to Murrell about the case with no response. Quote, at this point, it seems that her issue is people living with disabilities living in the community. Unquote. States say in their revised complaint that updates to Section 504 unfairly restrict how they're able to spend money and prevent them from deciding how best to care for their own residents. They say their budgets, strained by rising costs and workforce shortages, can't always accommodate expensive service changes required by the law, and that with similar Medicaid budgets, they're having to make hard choices. Removing the law's, quote, integration mandate, unquote, would give them more flexibility. Disability rights advocates respond that if the court strikes down the integration rule, it will be harder for people with disabilities to get services in their communities. States won't be required to provide those as a condition of receiving federal money. And they worry that states' efforts signal a return to darker times when disabled people were hidden away, warehoused in institutions, and far from family and friends. Quote, the reality is the world was not built with us in mind, and there are people who would rather us not be here, said Kaylee Brendel, an advocate and college student who launched a nonprofit to push back against efforts to defang Section 504. Us existing in the world makes people uncomfortable with our braces, our canes, our wheelchairs, and our differences, unquote. Nonpartisan, until recently. For decades, disability issues were largely nonpartisan. The two most consequential landmark federal disability rights laws were signed by Republican presidents. Richard Nixon signed the Rehabilitation Act, which includes Section 504, in 1973. George H.W. Bush signed the Americans with Disabilities Act in 1990. The requirement that states provide services for disabled people in their communities comes from the landmark 1999 Olmstead versus LC ruling by the U.S. Supreme Court. Advocates hailed that decision as a civil rights victory that has helped shift disability care from institutional warehousing to integrating disabled people into the fabric of their communities. Quote, now the state's lawsuit seems to upend all of that, unquote, said M. Jaron Gad, a senior attorney with the National Health Law Program, which focuses on disability rights cases. Gad said that as a litigator, she's seen states shift how they fight disability-related cases. Instead of disputing how laws apply to specific
situations, states are increasingly challenging the thrust of the laws themselves. Quote, states seem to be much more offended by having to conform their programs and services to basic requirements of disability law, said Gadd. And she added, it seems to have become politicized in ways that it had not been for decades, unquote. States' efforts have echoed those at the federal level. The Trump administration has been pushing a rule change that would penalize disabled adults who live with their families and deduct the value of their bedroom from the amount that they receive in federal benefits. Last year, Trump administration officials abandoned a proposal to cut disability benefits for older workers after news reports and public outcry. The efforts have been made in the name of government efficiency and reducing red tape, particularly in safety net programs. And in April, the U.S. Department of Justice delayed a Biden-era deadline based on the Americans with Disabilities Act for state and local governments to update their web content to make it accessible for people with disabilities. Disability rights advocates say that the conservative-led states and the U.S. Department of Health and Human Services they are suing feel like two sides of the same coin, with disabled people and their families caught in the middle of the case without a champion. Something to fight back with. When Kaylee Brendel was 17, she joined four other blind high school students in challenging a decision by the College Board, which administers advanced placement tests, to replace hard copy Braille exams with a digital format during the COVID-19 pandemic. They were successful. Brendel's experience then, as well as her experiences pushing to get the accommodations she needed in school, drove her to advocate for disability rights nationally. She named her new advocacy nonprofit Judy's League for Judy Hoyman, a legendary disability rights activist known as the, quote, mother of the disability rights movement. Brendel likes to quote Hoyman, who often said that disability can happen to anyone at any time. Families and students with disabilities also worry the Republican state's lawsuit could erode Section 504 protections for students if states were no longer required to provide services in public schools and could instead direct students to institutions. As a student, Brendel received services locally that helped her learn to use a cane, to read Braille, and to use accessible technology needed to complete school coursework. At times, she had to push for the accommodations she needed. Quote, but at least 504 gives you a leg to stand on, she said. It gives you something to fight back with, unquote. Similarly, Cravens worries her son Landry could have a hard time receiving services at his local school when he's old enough to attend, even though he would be able to go to school with his peers with the right support. National disability rights groups, including the National Federation of the Blind, the National Down Syndrome Society, and the Disability Rights Education and Defense Fund, have continued urging the public to speak out about the possible loss of rights. Quote, it feels like it's up to us as individuals to try to convince these people in the positions of power to stop attacking us, unquote, Brendel said. Cascading effects. On Monday, May 4th, 2026, the states asked the judge to decide the lawsuit without a trial. Over the next few months, the states and feds will file briefs with the court. Disability community groups and allies will have the chance to file briefs as well. If the states prevail, it's hard to say what the cascading legal impacts could be. A win could trigger further litigation. Other courts might interpret the law differently. A number of state laws, programs, and other efforts have been built on the integration mandate and could be affected as well, said Mike Oxford, a retired director of an independent living center in Topeka, Kansas, who has been a longtime disability rights advocate. I've seen people with significant disabilities become great lawyers, academics, corporate leaders, and on, he said. That would not have happened, unquote, without the integration mandate. Oxford said he has not gotten a response from Kansas Republican Attorney General Chris Kobach when he asked about the case.
He doesn't think that the attorneys general remaining in the case believe it's still about gender dysphoria. Quote, "It's just totally ridiculous," he said. "They're lawyers. They signed the new complaint. They know what it does and doesn't say," unquote. If the court strikes down the integration mandate, that doesn't mean the entire law is invalidated or in-community services automatically cease. But it does mean that if a family were denied services outside of an institution, they'd likely have to pursue litigation each time to fight a decision, Craven said. "I think it's important for the average citizen to realize that laws only work when there is enforcement behind them," unquote, she said. Our next story comes from Stat News. That's STAT News. And you can find them online at statnews.com. And from their politics section, federal grant delays could jeopardize essential disability services and research. Grants from the National Institute on Disability, Independent Living, and Rehabilitation Research are delayed by months. And this is written by Lauren Chan and O. Rose Broderick and published on June 19th. The countdown has started. Robert Gould has 73 days before federal funding delays ruin decades of his institution's work, increasing knowledge and understanding of the Americans with Disabilities Act. Quote, "It's sickening," said Gould, a professor in the Department of Disability and Human Development at the University of Illinois, Chicago, and the director of research for the Great Lakes ADA Center. "So many people rely on and use our services. It's not a partisan issue, so it doesn't make sense to me that these delays keep on happening," unquote. The Chicago-based ADA Center is part of a national network of centers that provide services like a hotline, where people can get help with everything related to the landmark disability law. Small business owners inquire about service dogs. Employers ask about accessibility concerns. The calls pour in 5 days a week to help people with disabilities live a full life. Their funding runs out on August 31st. Gould is not the only one. Hundreds of disability researchers across the United States worry about their jobs and the future of their institutions as government delay in grant funding drags on several months behind schedule. These researchers are funded through the National Institute on Disability, Independent Living, and Rehabilitation Research, or NIDILRR, the only federal body focused on disability research. NIDILRR has $37 million allocated in federal funding to be issued as grants, and over 90% of these forecasted grants, totaling more than $34 million, have yet to be released. If they are not distributed before September 30th, the end of the fiscal year, it could eliminate scores of jobs and devastate essential programs that support individuals with disabilities and research about the disability community. Quote, "We're running out of time," unquote, said Anjali Forber-Pratt, a former director of NIDILRR during the Biden administration. The funding uncertainties are the latest example of the sweeping cuts and delays to health funding by the Trump administration. Earlier in March, a stat survey of more than 1,000 researchers funded by the National Institutes of Health found that labs are closing, early career researchers are decamping for other fields, and scientists no longer trust the federal government as a scientific partner. Health Secretary Robert F. Kennedy Jr. has also overseen a massive reduction in force across the Department of Health and Human Services that has increased delays in federal grant-making. This has also been the case at the Administration for Community Living, an agency where NIDILRR is housed. Quote, "It feels like the research infrastructure of our country is crumbling," unquote, said Kelsey Goddard, an assistant research professor at the Research and Training Center on Independent Living at the University of Kansas. NIDILRR is small, but its impact is real.
It has funded research responsible for a suite of everyday features, including accessible voting machines and bathrooms on planes. Some of the largest grants include funding for ADA centers that educate on incorporating the ADA into decisions such as accessible building construction and spinal cord injury model systems. The 18 U.S. spinal cord injury model systems funded by NIDILRR have an expansive impact on direct patient care through emergency, rehabilitation, and outpatient services following a spinal cord injury, as well as programming to reintegrate patients into community living. Delayed or eliminated funding would have severe impacts, including disruption of continuous data collection for the spinal cord injury database that has over 50 years of historical record. Data gaps would comprise, quote, the statistical integrity of lifetime health tracking models, unquote, said Alan Heineman, director of the Center for Rehabilitation Outcomes Research at Shirley Ryan Ability Lab, which runs a 262-bed hospital in Chicago, and more than 30 locations across the Midwest that provide inpatient care, day rehabilitation, and outpatient services. NIDILRR grants for research beyond the centers also have a major impact, such as Goddard's work on the National Survey on Health and Disability, which has been used by over 100 other researchers and produced 37 research papers since its inception in 2018. The survey collaborates with many researchers around the country, but it primarily exists because of the institution, which is highly dependent on NIDILRR funding. Quote, if I don't have NIDILRR funding, I'm effectively out of a job, unquote, said Goddard. Several steps have to occur for an institution to receive a grant. But typically, the federal government forecasts the impending grants months to a year before the notice of funding opportunities are open for applications. After institutions apply, their bids are reviewed by federal officials. Currently, NIDILRR has released 7 grants out of 80 potential awards. If the federal government were to release these grants next week, the delays would still wreak havoc. Institutions are often collaborating with other universities, cities, and organizations, a process that takes weeks or months. That's why federal notices of funding opportunities are typically open for 60 days per HHS policy. A grant for research into products generated by small businesses that would improve the lives of people with disabilities was estimated to be released on January 7th, with an estimated application due date of March 9th, yet it remains unopened. Even for grant renewals, like the renewal Gould's Great Lakes ADA Center needs to stay open, the grant language is similar from year to year, but rarely a copy and paste situation. After the submission period closes, grants then undergo peer review from experts in the field. NIDILRR, unlike other health agencies, does not have a standing peer review panel, which can stretch out review timelines even further. Once scored, grant applications are passed back to NIDILRR for the program officials to review and provide final determination for what will be funded before the grant was awarded. Quote, it's not like Venmo. It is 0% instantaneous, unquote, said Forber Pratt. The entire process from posting the grant for applications through awarding the funds takes a minimum of 2 to 3 months in the best of circumstances, said Jay Kennedy, president of the Alliance for NIDILRR Grantees and a professor of health and disability policy at Washington State University. A federal health spokesperson said that NIDILRR is, quote, reviewing all grant opportunities and will award the full $37 million appropriated for its grant programs in 2026. They did not say why the grants are delayed. Quote, a funding failure dismantles the engine of discovery for researchers while dimming the horizon for a healthier, more independent future for patients, unquote, said Heineman.
The funding delays can feel existential for the many disability researchers who are also disabled. Goddard is a wheelchair user and worries about what will be available for her if the institution folds. Quote, if these jobs are going away for disability researchers, I'm super limited in what I'm going to be able to do. I have a 3-year-old son right now, and I'm actually the primary earner for our household, she said. How are we going to pay our bills? How are we going to support our son? Unquote. For our next story, let's pay a visit to Disability Scoop. And you can find them online at disabilityscoop.com. Ed Department strikes deal to offload special education. And this is written by Michelle Diament and published on June 16th. The Trump administration is making good on a long promised plan to shift responsibility for many special education programs out of the U.S. Department of Education. The Education Department said Tuesday that it has reached an interagency agreement, or IAA, with the Department of Health and Human Services to, quote, support the administration, unquote, of several programs under the Office of Special Education and Rehabilitation Services, or OSERS, O-S-E-R-S. Through the arrangement, HHS, or Health and Human Services, will handle grants authorized under the Individuals with Disabilities Education Act and the Rehabilitation Act of 1973, as well as the Vocational Rehabilitation Disability Innovations Fund, programs related to Special Olympics, and a handful of other obligations. The Education Department will maintain, quote, all statutory responsibilities, unquote, but HHS will, quote, manage competitions, provide technical assistance, and integrate ED's programs, unquote, with the programs it already administers, the Education Department said. Separately, much of the agency's Office for Civil Rights, or OCR, which fields complaints of disability discrimination in schools, will move to the Department of Justice, officials said. Families will continue to file complaints and communicate with the Education Department, but the agency will rely on the Justice Department's Civil Rights Division to investigate and resolve them. Quote, these agreements align federal responsibilities with the agency's best position to support them, strengthening the effectiveness and impact of critical services, said Secretary of Education Linda McMahon. Officials insist that the agreements do not in any way alter federal protections, and students with disabilities will not lose any rights, including their right to free, appropriate public education. Through this partnership, HHS and the Department of Education will cut bureaucratic barriers, better align federal resources, and deliver more effective support for individuals with disabilities and their families, said Secretary of Health and Human Services Robert F. Kennedy Jr. Together, we will improve education and employment outcomes, uphold the rights of individuals with disabilities, and help every child reach their full potential, unquote. However, disability advocates warn that moving special education to HHS will weaken coordination with general education, and it sends the wrong message. Quote, IDEA is an education law. It's not a health law. And moving it to the health department is more than a bureaucratic change. It segregates special education from K-12 programs and signals a move toward a medical model that views students as patients rather than as learners with strengths, potential, and belonging, unquote, said Chad Rummel, CEO of the Council for Exceptional Children. Quote, no one can show us how the time, energy, and resources needed to move special education to the health department will benefit children. Over a year ago, President Donald Trump announced that he would move, quote, special needs, unquote, programs to HHS as part of a commitment to close the education department.
Without approval from Congress to shut down the department, however, McMahon has used IAAs as a workaround, allowing her to break apart the agency bit by bit. Before this week, the Education Department had already announced 10 IAAs under McMahon, but none focused on special education. Through the IAAs for OSERS and OCR have been expected, disability advocates have been working for more than a year to push back against the plans. Now, Denise Marshall, CEO of the Council of Parent Attorneys and Advocates, or COPA, a nonprofit that advocates for the rights of students with disabilities and their families, is calling on the Education Department to reverse what she has called, quote, illegal and harmful moves, unquote, and is urging Congress to step in. Without congressional action, the administration is adding bureaucratic layers for states and schools, obfuscating their role and creating more confusion and chaos that jeopardizes every child's right to a free, appropriate education, Marshall said. All these actions unnecessarily complicate and delay access to the civil and education rights protections that the department is obligated to fulfill, unquote. And if you have just joined us, you are listening to the Blindness and Disability News Hour from Mind's Eye Radio in Belleville, Illinois. This program covers the week of June 21st, 2026. Thanks for joining us, and now back to the program. We kick off the second half of this week's program with a visit to the American Foundation for the Blind at afb.org. And their publication, Access World Magazine, the current issue thereof, Restoring Confidence in Movement After Vision Loss, Why Rehabilitative Fencing, that's fencing, yes, belongs in O&M research. And this is written by Rabi Dow and introduced by these words from the editor of Access World Magazine. This piece is a guest post provided to us kindly by Rabi Dow. Rabi Dow is an executive with over 30 years of experience in vision rehabilitation teaching and management. He has directed comprehensive rehabilitation programs for organizations, including 17 years at the Carroll Center for the Blind. A competitive fencer and coach, he developed Rehabilitative Fencing for the Blind, a specialized movement curriculum designed to complement orientation and mobility training. And here's what Rabi has to say. For individuals adapting to vision loss, the earliest challenge is not movement, but uncertainty in space. Orientation and mobility, or O&M, instruction is the foundation of independent travel for individuals who are blind or visually impaired. It teaches the interpretation of space through non-visual cues and the safe navigation of dynamic environments. Yet, despite its effectiveness, O&M often relies on methods that remain abstract to learners, particularly in the early stages of vision loss, when spatial uncertainty is most acute. The question is not whether O&M works, but whether it can be strengthened through modalities that translate its principles into embodied experience. Rehabilitative fencing offers one such modality. Introduced by Father Thomas Carroll and long practiced informally, fencing has remained largely outside the scope of formal clinical discourse. Its potential lies in its structure, a disciplined system of movement in which perception and action are continuously coupled through space, time, and touch. When adapted for rehabilitation, fencing becomes more than a sport. It becomes a framework through which spatial awareness, balance, and decision-making can be trained without reliance on vision. At its core, fencing is an exercise in controlled movement within a defined spatial relationship. Participants advance and retreat, maintain alignment, and respond to subtle tactile and auditory cues. The blade functions as an extension of the body, transmitting information about distance, direction, and contact.
This dynamic parallels the role of the long cane in O&M instruction, where a handheld tool extends perceptual reach and enables the detection of environmental features. In both cases, the user learns to interpret haptic feedback as spatial information, transforming contact into cognition. This correspondence becomes especially clear in the context of street crossing, one of the most complex and consequential O&M tasks. Before stepping off a curb, a traveler analyzes traffic flow and ambient sound to establish a situational awareness. In fencing, a comparable process unfolds as a fencer studies an opponent's rhythm and movement before engagement. In both cases, action does not begin with motion, but with informed perception. The decision to move emerges from a structured reading of the environment, whether that environment is an intersection or an opponent. The significance of this parallel is not merely mechanical, it is neurological. Following vision loss, the brain reorganizes to integrate auditory, tactile, proprioceptive, and vestibular inputs in new ways. This process, often described as neuroplastic adaptation, is strengthened through repeated, meaningful engagement in perception-action cycles. Fencing provides precisely this kind of engagement. Each movement requires the integration of balance, timing, and sensory input, reinforcing the neural pathways that support spatial orientation. Unlike static drills, fencing unfolds in real time. It demands continuous recalibration. The participant must assess distance, interpret contact, and decide when to act, all within fractions of a second. This temporal dimension mirrors real-world navigation, where safe movement depends not only on knowing where one is, but on knowing when to move. Crossing a street, for example, requires identifying the movement when parallel traffic surges and is safe to proceed. In fencing, a similar judgment is made through the analysis of tempo after engagement, when the fencer detects the appropriate movement to initiate an attack. These parallels transform abstract O&M concepts into lived experience, where timing is not explained but felt. Equally important is the role of posture and balance. Effective travel depends on an upright, stable body that can respond effectively and efficiently to environmental input. Fencing reinforces this through its on-guard position, which optimizes alignment, distributes weight, and prepares the body for movement in any direction. Footwork patterns, repeated with precision, build consistency in gait and directional control. Over time, these patterns become internalized, reducing cognitive load and increasing confidence in movement. The benefits extend beyond physical skill acquisition. Individuals adapting to vision loss often experience a disruption in their sense of agency, accompanied by decreased confidence and increased reliance on others. Rehabilitative fencing addresses this not only by improving functional ability, but by restoring a sense of control. The structured, goal-oriented nature of the activity provides immediate feedback and measurable progress. Success is not abstract. It is felt in the body and confirmed through action. There is also a social dimension. Fencing is inherently interactive. It requires engagement with a partner, responsiveness to another's movement, and participation in a shared system of rules. This interaction fosters communication, trust, and mutual awareness while counteracting the isolation that can accompany vision loss. As with other adaptive sports, participation has been associated with improvements in self-efficacy and overall well-being. What distinguishes fencing is the degree to which its structure aligns with the functional demands of daily navigation. Despite these advantages, rehabilitative fencing remains under-recognized within clinical practice. The evidence base is limited, consisting largely of observational reports and practitioner experience. This gap reflects not a lack of potential, but a lack of formal investigation. As rehabilitation increasingly embraces interdisciplinary approaches, the integration of movement-based modalities warrants closer examination.
Fencing, with its unique combination of structure, adaptability, and sensory engagement, represents a promising candidate for such integration. Implementation would require collaboration between O&M specialists and trained fencing instructors, ensuring that techniques are adapted appropriately and aligned with rehabilitative goals. Programs could be introduced as complementary components within existing training frameworks, progressing from basic footwork and spatial orientation to more complex decision-making tasks. Importantly, the emphasis would remain on function rather than competition, preserving the therapeutic intent. The broader implication is a shift in how rehabilitation is conceptualized. Rather than focusing solely on compensatory strategies, there is an opportunity to integrate modalities that actively develop new forms of perception and action. This approach aligns with emerging models of neurorehabilitation that emphasize task-specific multisensory training as a driver of neural and functional change. Rehabilitative fencing does not replace traditional O&M instruction. It extends it. By translating abstract principles into physical experience, it bridges the gap between knowing and doing. For individuals learning to navigate the world without sight, this bridge is not merely beneficial, it is essential. As the field of rehabilitation continues to evolve, the integration of innovative evidence-informed practices will be critical. Rehabilitative fencing invites us to reconsider the boundaries of therapeutic intervention and to recognize that, in some cases, the most effective tools for rebuilding perception may already exist, waiting to be reframed. We're going to turn to NLS Music Notes from the National Library Service for the Blind and Physically Handicapped, which is a service of the Library of Congress. This is a post which was actually went up online on June 18th. It's written by Katie Rada. They say it's your birthday, Paul McCartney. Today, that's June 18th, Sir Paul McCartney, a musician whose career spans nearly six decades and counting, celebrates his 78th birthday. Most famously known as a member of the Beatles and as half of the Lennon-McCartney songwriting duo, McCartney grew up in Liverpool, UK, where he met his future bandmates George Harrison and John Lennon. After joining Lennon's extant band, The Quarrymen, the group changed their name to The Beatles and started a residency at a number of different clubs in Hamburg, Germany. Shortly after returning to the UK in 1962, another lineup change occurred and Ringo Starr joined the band. That same year, the Beatles' first hit, Love Me Do, was released, and within the next 2 years, they had arguably become the most popular band in the world. Over the next 6 years, the Beatles released more than 13 studio albums and recorded over 20 number one U.S. hits, including A Hard Day's Night, Help, Yesterday, All You Need Is Love, Hey Jude, and Let It Be, plus many, many more. Most of the hits by the band were written by Paul McCartney and John Lennon, and their songwriting process has been the model and inspiration for musicians who came after them. As all good things tend to do, the Beatles came to an end in 1970, and all four musicians went their separate ways. Paul McCartney went on to have a successful and prolific career in the 1970s on his own and with his band Wings. He scored more hits, including Band on the Run, Silly Love Songs, and Ebony and Ivory, featuring Stevie Wonder. Since the Beatles broke up, McCartney has released 17 solo albums, the latest of which just came out in 2018, and seven albums with Wings. He continues to perform live, write songs, and even write books.

Haynes and Pete Brown, The Love You Make, An Insider Story of the Beatles, at DB19232. From the Center for Cassette Studies, The Beatles, at DBM00065, and The Liverpool Scene, at DBM00629. From Hunter Davies, The Beatles, at DB45537. From Peter Doggett, You Never Give Me Your Money, The Beatles After the Breakup, DB72167. By Jonathan Gould, Can't Buy Me Love, The Beatles, Britain and America, at DB66593. By Jean-Michel Gusdin and Philippe Margotin, All the Songs, The Story Behind Every Beatles Release, at DB96585. By Mark Hertzgard, A Day in the Life, The Music and Artistry of the Beatles, at DB42327. By Paul McCartney himself, Blackbird Singing, Poems and Lyrics, 1965 to 1999, at DB53888, and Hey Grand Dude, at DB96512. From Philip Norman, Shout, The Beatles in Their Generation, DB19057. And Paul McCartney, The Life, at DB85727. And finally, from Bob Spitz, The Beatles, A Biography, at DB61584. And now some instructional recordings and Braille music songs by The Beatles. In fact, this list is enormous. Let's do it. You guys want to play this stuff. You know it. Let's go through it. Braille is in for voice and piano in line-by-line and bar-over-bar formats with chord symbols, unless otherwise noted. The one after 909 is at DBM02324 for guitar. 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Also on guitar for Michelle at DBM03827. 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While My Guitar Gently Weeps for, appropriately, guitar, at DBM02853. And finally, Yesterday for Piano at BRM30012 and DBM02217. If you would like to download the materials from Bard and need some guidance, or if you would like to explore more materials at the NLS Music Collection and learn about our service, please email us at nlsm@loc.gov or give us a phone call at 1-800-424-8567, extension 2. And we're happy to help and look forward to hearing from you. Our next story comes from Military Spouse.
and you can

Find them online at militaryspouse.com. Free Ray-Ban Meta AI smart glasses are coming to blind veterans nationwide. And this is written by the Military Spouse writing team. Meta and veteran organizations launch one of the largest assistive technology donations ever. For many veterans living with blindness or severe vision loss, everyday tasks can require extra planning, additional tools, or assistance from others. Reading mail, identifying objects, navigating unfamiliar spaces, or even checking a menu at a restaurant can become daily challenges. A new initiative announced this month aims to change that. Meta is partnering with the Blinded Veterans Association, or BVA, and several veteran-serving organizations to provide free Meta Ray-Ban AI smart glasses to eligible blind and low-vision veterans across the United States. More than 130,000 legally blind veterans may qualify for the program, making it one of the largest technology donations ever directed toward the veteran community. But the announcement isn't really about glasses. It's about independence. How the technology works. Unlike traditional eyewear, Ray-Ban Meta AI glasses combine cameras, microphones, speakers, and artificial intelligence to help users interact with the world around them using voice commands. For veterans with vision loss, the glasses can read printed documents aloud, identify objects in a room, describe surroundings, assist with navigation and orientation, answer questions about what the camera is seeing, provide hands-free access to information. Think of it as having a real-time assistant available whenever you need one. A veteran can ask the glasses to identify a product on a grocery shelf, read a prescription label, describe a room, or help locate an item on a countertop. Tasks that might normally require another person can often be completed independently. More than a device. Technology is only useful for people or if people know how to use it. That's why the program includes training developed by the Blinded Veteran Association. Veterans receiving the glasses will have access to educational materials, webinars, in-person support opportunities, and guidance specifically designed for blind and low-vision users. The BVA will also provide specialized instruction covering everything from activating voice commands to reading documents, managing phone calls, and performing daily tasks more effectively with the technology. For many veterans, that training component may just be as important as the glasses themselves. Why this matters for veterans? The veteran community has long been an early adopter of assistive technology, from advanced prosthetics to adaptive vehicles and mobility tools. Artificial intelligence is quickly becoming the next frontier. For veterans who lost their vision during military service, or those whose vision deteriorated later in life, AI-powered tools offer opportunities that simply weren't available a few years ago. Instead of relying solely on screen readers or specialized equipment, wearable AI can provide information in real time while keeping a veteran's hands free and attention focused on their surroundings. The potential impact extends beyond convenience. Greater independence can mean increased confidence, improved mobility, stronger social connections, and a better quality of life. One veteran who helped inspire the initiative described the experience as helping him regain the independence he lost after becoming blind. His story became one of the catalysts behind Meta's decision to expand access nationwide. Who is eligible? According to the Blinded Veterans Association, blind and low-vision veterans can apply through the organization to receive a free pair of Ray-Ban Meta AI glasses. Veterans interested in participating can join the BVA and complete an interest form through the organization's website. The program is also working with veteran-serving nonprofits and community organizations across the country to distribute devices and provide training.

Partner organizations include Homes for Our Troops, Tunnel to Towers Foundation, Lighthouse Guild, National Industries for the Blind, the Oscar Mike Foundation, and the American Council for the Blind. A glimpse at what's next. Artificial intelligence often dominates headlines because of concerns about jobs, privacy, or automation. But for many veterans with disabilities, AI may ultimately be remembered for something much simpler, accessibility. This initiative highlights one of the most practical and meaningful uses of emerging technology, helping people overcome barriers and regain independence. For blind and low vision veterans, the future is no longer years away. And how you can learn more. Veterans interested in learning more about eligibility and participation can visit the Blinded Veterans Association's information page at the program website. And that website is bva.org/glasses. That's bva.org/glasses. And that about wraps up this week's edition of the Blindness and Disability News Hour. This program covers the week of June 21st, 2026. My name is Bill. Thanks for joining us this week. This program, as always, is a production and presentation of Mind's Eye Radio in Belleville, Illinois. Thanks for joining us. Hope you all have a good rest of your week and a good weekend. It sounds like it's going to be a little warm and wet, so stay cool, stay dry, be good, be safe, keep your pets hydrated. See you soon. See you, bye.

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1: As of 10:50 a.m., the National Weather Service has issued a flood watch for Belleville until 4:15 p.m. A flood watch is in effect for Belleville and surrounding areas due to recent wet conditions that could lead to flooding with additional rainfall. Forecasts indicate a high likelihood of exceeding 2 inches of rain, particularly affecting low-lying regions. This watch includes parts of central, east central, and southeast Illinois, and will remain in effect from this afternoon through Saturday afternoon. Residents in flood-prone areas should stay informed and be ready to take action if flooding occurs. Please stay aware of changing weather conditions.
0: Here's your Southern Illinois weather forecast.
2: Good morning. Today, look for moderate rain with a high near 89. Tonight, look for heavy rain showers with a low near 72. Friday, expect moderate rain with a high near 84. Friday night, look for cloudy skies with a low near 75. Saturday, look for moderate rain with a high near 81. Get your weather every hour right here on Mind's Eye Radio, your virtual newsstand.
3: In Belleville and O'Fallon, it's rainy and 83 degrees. In Granite City, it's partly cloudy and 80 degrees.

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0: Welcome. This is Cook's Corner, and I'm your reader, Marcy, with the audio reading service at the Allen County Public Library in Fort Wayne, Indiana. Today I'll be reading from The Affordable Feast Collection, Budget-Friendly Family Meals by the Canadian Living Test Kitchen, copyright 2013 Transcontinental Books. Our first recipe is for slow cooker smoked turkey and noodle soup. Smoked turkey legs are quite large, so one goes a long way in this homey soup. Use whatever short pasta you prefer. Tubetti is another nice alternative. Your shopping list for this recipe is as follows. 1 smoked turkey leg, about 1 pound. Carrots and celery. Mushrooms. 1 onion. 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This recipe is for Hunter's Chicken with Creamy Polenta. Savory, saucy, and perfect for a cold night, this stew offers plenty of protein from the chicken and beans. 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Olive oil. 8 boneless, skinless chicken thighs. 1 onion. 8 ounces of button mushrooms, 3 cloves garlic, sodium-reduced chicken broth, bottle-strained tomatoes or passata, white kidney beans, tomato paste, dried Italian herb seasoning, salt, fresh parsley. For the creamy polenta, you will need cornmeal, salt and pepper, and butter. Your ingredients list for this recipe is as follows. 1 tablespoon olive oil, 8 boneless, skinless chicken thighs, about 1.5 pounds, cut in 1-inch chunks, 1 onion chopped, 8 ounces of button mushrooms 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butter cubed. In large nonstick skillet, heat 2 teaspoons of the oil over medium-high heat. Brown chicken about 8 minutes. Transfer to plate. In same skillet, heat remaining oil over medium heat. Cook onions, stirring occasionally until softened, about 5 minutes. Add mushrooms and garlic. Cook, stirring occasionally, for 3 minutes. Stir in chicken broth, tomatoes, beans, tomato paste, Italian herb seasoning, salt, and chicken and any accumulated juices, and bring to a boil. Reduce heat and simmer until thickened, about 15 minutes. Stir in parsley. For the creamy polenta, meanwhile, in a large saucepan, bring 6 cups of water to boil. Whisk in cornmeal, salt, and pepper. Simmer over medium-low heat, stirring often until thick and stiff to stir, about 10 minutes. Stir in butter. Our next recipe is for chicken paprikash. This Hungarian dish is traditionally simmered for quite a while. Using chunks of boneless chicken thighs cuts down on time while still adding lots of flavor. Your shopping list for this recipe is as follows. Olive oil, 1 pound of boneless skinless chicken thighs, 1 onion, 3 cloves garlic, 2.5 cups sliced trimmed cremini mushrooms, sweet paprika, all-purpose flour, tomato paste, reduced sodium chicken broth, lemon juice, salt, pepper, 1 package broad egg noodles, light sour cream, and fresh parsley. 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Cook onion, garlic, mushrooms, and paprika, stirring often until onion is softened 1 to 2 minutes. Add flour and tomato paste. 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Meanwhile, in saucepan of boiling salted water, cook noodles according to package directions. 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Our next recipe is for creamy turkey chowder. If you have turkey broth in the freezer post-holiday usually, use it to add exceptional flavor to this hearty, low-maintenance soup. It's a wonderful way to enjoy leftovers. Your shopping list for this recipe is as follows. Butter, carrots, celery, onion, 8 ounces of yellow fleshed potato, 1 large, dried thyme and salt, dried sage and pepper, all-purpose flour, sodium-reduced chicken broth, cooked turkey, and milk. 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Our next recipe is for pork and grainy mustard stew. Rich stews like this develop even more flavor as they sit in the refrigerator, making them perfect to reheat later in the week. Your shopping list for this recipe is as follows. 3 pounds of pork braising cubes or boneless pork shoulder blade roast trimmed and cubed, all-purpose flour, vegetable oil, 2 onions, 4 carrots, 2 ribs celery, 2 cloves garlic, dried thyme, salt, and pepper, sodium-reduced chicken broth, white wine or sodium-reduced chicken broth, 1 bay leaf, grainy mustard, frozen peas, fresh parsley. 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Our next recipe is for pork and shiitake lettuce wraps. 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Your shopping list for this recipe is as follows. Hoisin sauce, cornstarch, 1 pound of lean ground pork, vegetable oil, fresh ginger, 2 cloves of garlic, 1 sweet red pepper, shiitake mushroom caps, canned sliced water chestnuts, celery, salt, and pepper, 2 green onions, and 12 leaves of Boston lettuce. 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In large nonstick skillet, cook pork over medium-high heat, breaking up with spoon until no longer pink, about 6 minutes. Using slotted spoon, transfer pork to bowl. 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Toss with green onions. 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Your shopping list for this recipe is as follows. 2 green onions, Dijon mustard, 2 cloves of garlic, dried sage, dried rosemary, salt, and pepper, 1 pound of lean ground pork, 4 ounces of Gruyere cheese shredded, 1 onion, olive oil, and 4 hamburger buns. Your ingredients list for this recipe is as follows. 2 green onions chopped, 2 tablespoons Dijon mustard, 2 cloves of garlic minced, 1 teaspoon each dried sage and dried rosemary, 1/2 teaspoon each salt and pepper, 1 pound of lean ground pork, 4 ounces of Gruyere cheese shredded, 1 red onion cut in 4 rings, 2 teaspoons of olive oil, and 4 hamburger buns. In large bowl, combine green onions, mustard, garlic, sage, rosemary, and half each of the salt and pepper. 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Top burgers with cheese. Cook covered until melted, about 1 minute. Meanwhile, brush onion all over with oil. Sprinkle with remaining salt and pepper. Grill covered and turning once until softened, about 10 minutes. Sandwich burgers and onion rings in buns. Well, that's all the time we have for today. This has been Marcy with Cook's Corner. I hope you've enjoyed today's reading from the audio reading service at the Allen County Public Library.
4: Welcome. This is Cheryl with the Talking Information Center. Thanks so much for joining me. Today is Wednesday, June 24th, 2026. I'm reading from the June-July issue of Real Simple magazine, and the first recipe is entitled Rotisserie Chicken and Blueberry Salad. 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Next, place your greens in a large bowl, drizzle with a 1/2 cup of the dressing, toss to coat, top with the chicken, blueberries, almonds, and cheese. Drizzle with the desired amount of the remaining dressing. Each serving supplies 599 calories, 46 grams of fat, 80 milligrams of cholesterol, and 655 milligrams of sodium. The next recipe is green chili tofu sandwiches. And the ingredients needed are as follows. 1, 4-ounce can of chopped mild green chilies, drained. 3 tablespoons of mayonnaise. 1 1/4 teaspoon of chili powder. 1 3/4 teaspoons kosher salt. 1 14-ounce package of extra firm tofu that's been drained and cut crosswise into 8 slices, and they should be about 1/2 inch thick. 1 tablespoon of olive oil, 4 pepper jack cheese slices, 4 burger buns that have been split and toasted, 4 lettuce leaves, 1/3 of a small red onion thinly sliced crosswise into rings, and sweet potato chips are optional. This takes 25 minutes to prepare, and it makes 4 servings. First, stir together the green chilies with mayonnaise, 1/4 teaspoon chili powder, 1/4 teaspoon of salt, all in a small bowl, and refrigerate until you're ready to serve the dinner. Second, wrap your tofu slices in towels. Press on the tofu. This removes any excess liquid. Then sprinkle with the remaining teaspoon of chipotle chili powder and 1 1/2 teaspoons of salt. Next, heat your oil in a large nonstick skillet over medium heat. Add your tofu. Cook undisturbed until it's lightly browned. Cooking it for about 2 minutes and then flip the tofu. Slide two tofu pieces together, long sides touching, to make four total portions. Then place a slice of cheese on top of each portion. Cover and cook until the cheese melts and the tofu becomes lightly browned, cooking for about another 2 minutes. Next, spread the mayonnaise mixture evenly over the cut size of the buns. Place your tofu portions on the bottom halves of each bun. Top with lettuce, onion, cover with the top halves of the buns, mayonnaise side down, and serve with sweet potato chips, if you so choose. Each serving supplies 453 calories, 25 grams of fat, 23 milligrams of cholesterol, 1,326 milligrams of sodium. Another idea for dinner is entitled Pot Sticker Stir Fry. Prep time 30 minutes, makes 4 servings. Ingredients necessary are 24 frozen pot stickers, 6 tablespoons of low-sodium soy sauce, 2 tablespoons of honey, 1.5 tablespoons of cornstarch, 4 teaspoons of minced garlic, 1 tablespoon of neutral oil, such as canola, 5 small carrots that have been peeled, sliced crosswise on an angle, 8 ounces of fresh sugar snap peas, be sure to remove the strings, 1 cup of shelled frozen edamame, 2 teaspoons of toasted sesame seeds, and sliced scallions would be optional. First, cook your pot stickers in a large nonstick skillet according to the package directions. 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Second, whisk together 1 1/3 cups of water with the soy sauce, honey, cornstarch, and garlic in a medium bowl until everything is combined. 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Each serving of this meal supplies 428 calories, 15 grams of fat, 26 milligrams of cholesterol, 1,432 milligrams of sodium. Another idea would be to make pork tenderloin with peach salsa and black beans. Prep time is 40 minutes, makes 4 servings. Ingredients needed for this recipe are 1 tablespoon plus 1 teaspoon of light brown sugar, 1.5 teaspoons of kosher salt, 1 1/4 teaspoons smoked paprika, teaspoon of chili powder, 1 1/4 pound of trimmed pork tenderloin that's been halved lengthwise, 2 tablespoons of neutral oil, again, such as canola, 1 large fresh peach that's been halved and sliced into half-inch rounds, 15-ounce can of black beans that have been drained, 3/4 of a cup of pico de gallo that's been drained, and 4 6-inch flour tortillas that have been warmed, and lime wedges served with this dinner would be on the side, if you so choose. First, stir together your brown sugar with salt, the smoked paprika, chili powder, all in a small bowl. Reserve 2 teaspoons of the spice mixture in a separate bowl. Rub your pork with a tablespoon of the oil, followed by sprinkling with 1.5 tablespoons of the spice mixture. Place your pork on a wire rack over a rimmed baking sheet. Second, preheat your gas grill to medium. That would be a temperature between 350 to 400 degrees. Place your pork on the oiled grates, grill over the direct heat, then uncover, turn occasionally until the grill marks appear, and an instant read thermometer inserted into the center of the pork registers 135 degrees. That should take about 8 to 10 minutes to arrive at that temperature. And while your pork is cooking, brush the cut sides of the peach evenly with 1.5 teaspoons of oil. Place those slices on the oiled grates, cut side down, and grill them undisturbed until grill marks appear. Should take about 4 minutes. Transfer your pork and the peaches to a cutting board and let the pork rest for 10 minutes. The pork temperature will continue to rise to about 145 degrees. Third, while your pork is resting, place your beans, together with the reserved 2 teaspoons of the spice mixture, 1.5 teaspoons of oil, and a small saucepan. Cook over medium heat. Stir often until everything is warmed through. Lastly, chop your peach halves and place them in a medium bowl. Stir in the pico de gallo. Slice your pork against the grain. Serve with the black beans, peach, and salsa, and your warmed tortillas and lime wedges. Each serving supplies 436 calories, 13 grams of fat, 92 milligrams of cholesterol, 1,475 milligrams of sodium. Turning to a fish recipe, this is crispy fish rice bowls. Prep time 30 minutes, makes 4 servings. Ingredients necessary are 1 cup of long grain white rice that's been rinsed, 1/3 cup of chopped bread and butter pickle chips, plus 2 tablespoons of the pickle brine from the jar, 3/4 cup of neutral oil, once again good old canola oil or peanut oil, and you'll need more for frying, 5 tablespoons of yellow mustard, 2 teaspoons kosher salt, 2 tablespoons of chopped fresh dill together with the fronds, 2.5 cups of shredded coleslaw mix, 1 large egg, 1.5 pounds of white fish fillets, such as cod or haddock, that would be about 3/4 inch thickness, that you've patted dry and cut into 8 pieces, and 1.25 cups of panko. First, cook your rice according to the package directions. Keep the rice warm. Second, while the rice is cooking, whisk together the pickle brine, oil, tablespoon of mustard, 1/4 teaspoon of salt, in a small bowl until everything is well combined. Add your pickles and the dill and combine again. Third, toss your coleslaw mix with 3 tablespoons of the dressing and 1/2 teaspoon of salt in a medium bowl. Fourth, whisk together the egg, teaspoon of salt, remaining 1/4 cup of mustard in a medium bowl until it becomes smooth. Then add the fish, gently toss until the fish is evenly coated. Stir together your panko and the remaining 1/4 teaspoon of salt in another shallow bowl. Add the fish pieces to the panko mixture, pressing to make sure it adheres to the fish on both sides. Shake off any excess coating and transfer to a plate. Next, pour additional oil into a large heavy skillet so that the depth is equal to about 1/4 inch. Heat over medium until the oil simmers, and working in 2 batches, add your fish, cook flipping once, until the fish is golden brown and an instant read thermometer inserted into the thickest portion of the fish registers 135 degrees. That would be the equivalent of 6 to 8 minutes. Transfer to a paper towel-lined plate. Lastly, divide the rice among 4 shallow bowls. Top with the crispy fish and coleslaw mixture. Drizzle with remaining dressing and garnish with your dill fronds. Each serving supplies 520 calories, 16 grams of fat, 126 milligrams of cholesterol, 1,294 milligrams of sodium. Turning to a dessert recipe, this is orange vanilla ice cream pie. It's 4 layers that stack up to make one creamy, dreamy, no-bake treat. And the prep time is 45 minutes, and it makes 10 servings. Ingredients needed are nonstick cooking spray, 12 waffle cones, 1.5 tablespoons granulated sugar, 7 tablespoons of unsalted butter, melted, 1 pint of vanilla ice cream, softened, 1 quart of orange sherbet, also softened, 1 7-ounce container of marshmallow cream, 2 cups of heavy whipping cream, teaspoon of vanilla, orange slices for garnish is optional. First, lightly coat a 9.5-inch deep dish pie plate with cooking spray. Break the waffle cones into a food processor. Add the sugar and pulse until it becomes finely crushed. Should take about 20 pulses. Then add your melted butter. Pulse until the mixture is evenly moistened and it resembles a wet sand. So that should take about 5 pulses. Press your mixture firmly into the bottom up the sides of your prepared pie plate. Freeze, uncovered, until the crust becomes firm. That should take about 15 minutes. Secondly, spoon and spread half of the vanilla ice cream, which would be a cup, into the bottom of the crust. Freeze, uncovered, until it's firm. That should take about 30 minutes. Then top evenly with half of the orange sherbet. That's 2 cups. Spreading gently. And freeze again for another 30 minutes. Repeat the layers once more with the remaining vanilla ice cream and orange sherbet, freezing for 30 minutes between each layer. Cover the pie plate tightly using plastic wrap, and be sure to press the plastic directly onto the surface of the sherbet. Freeze until it's completely firm, so that's at least 6 hours or even up to a whole week. Transfer your pie to the refrigerator for 15 minutes before serving. Beat the marshmallow cream together with the whipping cream and vanilla with your electric mixer on medium speed until stiff peaks form. When it comes time to serve your pie slices, be sure to generously dollop with the marshmallow whipped cream and garnish with the orange slices if you so choose. Cool and light after a heavy meal. Next is a recipe for grilled veggie ciabatta sandwiches. Prep time is 45 minutes and it makes 8 servings. Ingredients necessary are 2 garlic cloves, finely chopped, 3 tablespoons of fresh lemon juice, 2 teaspoons of chopped fresh thyme, teaspoon of kosher salt, 1/2 teaspoon ground black pepper, 5 tablespoons of extra virgin olive oil, 2 medium red bell peppers cut into 3-inch wide planks, 2 medium zucchini cut lengthwise into 1/4-inch thick planks. 1 large eggplant cut crosswise into 1/4-inch thick slices. 1 pound of ciabatta loaf bread that's been halved horizontally. 1/2 cup of store-bought refrigerated basil pesto. 12 ounces of sliced fresh mozzarella cheese, tablespoon of balsamic vinegar, and half a cup of firmly packed fresh basil leaves. First, whisk together your garlic, lemon juice, thyme, salt, black pepper, 4 tablespoons of oil, all in a large bowl. 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

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Layer the sliced mozzarella on the bottom half. 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And cut into 8 pieces, and serve warm or at room temperature. Have you ever had chicken spaghetti? Well, if not, this might be a time to try it. This takes 45 minutes to prepare, makes 8 servings, and you will need the following ingredients. 2 1/4 pounds of boneless, skinless chicken thighs that have been cut into 1 to 1.5 inch pieces. 1/4 cup of olive oil. 1.5 teaspoons kosher salt. 1.5 teaspoons chopped fresh thyme. Teaspoon of chopped fresh rosemary. 1/2 teaspoon ground black pepper, 1/2 teaspoon oregano, 2 garlic cloves, finely chopped, 3 tablespoons of fresh lemon juice, 1 tablespoon plus 1 teaspoon chopped jarred chilies, 16 6-inch skewers, 4 tablespoons of unsalted butter, teaspoon of honey, 32 whole hot or mild cherry peppers that have been drained and stemmed. First, stir together the chicken, oil, salt, thyme, rosemary, black pepper, oregano, garlic, 3 tablespoons of lemon juice, teaspoon of chopped chilies, and if using it, and then be sure to put that mixture into a medium-sized bowl until the chicken is evenly coated. Cover, refrigerate for 30 minutes or up to 4 hours. And if you're using wooden skewers, soak them in cold water for at least 30 minutes or up to 4 hours before cooking on your grill. Second, melt your butter in a small saucepan over low heat. Add your honey, tablespoon of the chopped chilies, 2 teaspoons of lemon juice, mixing that all up for a good minute, cover and set aside to keep it warm. Third, preheat your grill to medium, again 400 to 450 degrees. And while your grill is heating, thread 3 chicken pieces together with 2 cherry peppers onto each skewer and discard the excess marinade. Fourth, place your skewers on the oil grates, grill over direct heat, uncovered, turning occasionally until the chicken is lightly charred on all sides and it's cooked through for a good 10 to 12 minutes. Brush your skewers with butter mixture, grill, uncovered, turning, brushing with more butter occasionally until a thermometer inserted into the thickest portion of the chicken registers 165 degrees. That should take 2 minutes. Lastly, transfer your skewers to a platter, brush with any remaining butter mixture, and garnish with additional thyme. And I think a nice salad would go just perfectly with this dinner. And this is potato, artichoke, and green bean salad. Takes 25 minutes to prep, makes 8 servings. Ingredients needed are 1.5 pounds of baby red potatoes, 8 ounces of fresh haricots, which is French green beans that have been trimmed, 1/4 cup of extra virgin olive oil, 2 tablespoons of drained capers chopped, 1.5 teaspoons kosher salt, 1 teaspoon Dijon mustard, 1 teaspoon grated lemon zest, 1/2 teaspoon black pepper, 1/2 cup of sliced red onion, 2 12-ounce jars of marinated quartered artichoke hearts that have been drained, 1.5 cups of cherry tomatoes, 1/2 cup of chopped fresh flat leaf parsley. First, place your potatoes.

0: those in a large pot. 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Bring the potatoes to a boil over high heat. Then reduce the heat to medium-high and cook until the potatoes become tender when you pierce them with a fork. Should take about 15 minutes. Using a slotted spoon, transfer the potatoes to a colander and let them drain. Second, add your green beans to boiling water. Cook until they're bright green and tender crispy, 3 to 5 minutes tops. Using a slotted spoon, transfer to a colander with the potatoes. Let them drain. And when they're cool enough to handle, cut your potatoes into quarters or even halves, depending on the size of the potato. Lastly, while your potatoes are cooking, whisk together the oil, capers, salt, mustard, lemon zest, lemon juice, pepper, all in a large bowl. Add your onion, let it stand for 5 minutes. Add your warmed, drained potatoes and green beans, toss to coat, and stir in your artichoke hearts, tomatoes, and parsley. Serve immediately, or you can wait and let it cool to room temperature. Here's a recipe now from the combined April-May issue of the Food Network magazine, and it's for good old cava toppi with glazed vegetables. Prep time is an hour, makes 4 servings. Ingredients needed are 2 cups of all-purpose flour, kosher salt, 1.5 cups ricotta cheese, 1 large egg, lightly beaten, 2 bunches of scallion that have been cut into 2-inch pieces, 6 to 8 small radishes, quartered lengthwise, 8 ounces of thin asparagus cut into 2-inch pieces, 6 tablespoons of unsalted cold butter, diced, and freshly ground pepper. First, you would make your cava toppi. This is fresh pasta. Combine the flour with 1/2 teaspoon of salt in a large bowl. Make a well in the center. Add 1 cup of ricotta and the egg to the well and gradually mix into the flour with a fork. This will form a shaggy dough. Turn it out onto a lightly floured surface and knead into a smooth ball. Wrap the dough in a kitchen towel and set it aside for 30 minutes. Second, blanch your veggies. Prepare a bowl of salted ice water. Bring a saucepan of salted water to a boil. Add the scallions and boil for about 30 seconds. Transfer with a slotted spoon to the bowl of ice water. Boil the radishes and the asparagus, cooking each. But you want to make sure they stay firm, no more than 2 to 3 minutes. Plunge them into the ice water. Drain your vegetables, set them aside. To make your cava toppi, you would bring a pot of salted water to a boil. Add it, cook until they float to the top, and remove with a slotted spoon. Lastly, melt 2 tablespoons of butter with 3 to 4 tablespoons of the pasta in the water over medium heat. Add your scallions, radishes, asparagus, toss until everything is warm and glazed. Season with salt and pepper. Add the last 2 tablespoons of butter and more pasta, water. This makes a light sauce. Add your pasta, toss, and divide among the bowls. Well, thanks for joining me, and I wish you a wonderful week ahead.
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2: As of 11:50 a.m., the National Weather Service has issued a flood watch for Belleville until 4:15 p.m. A flood watch is in effect for Belleville and surrounding areas due to wet conditions from recent rainfall, which could lead to flooding, particularly in low-lying regions. Forecasts indicate a high likelihood of receiving over 2 inches of additional rain, raising the risk of excessive runoff and potential flooding of rivers, creeks, and other vulnerable locations. This watch is in effect from this afternoon through Saturday afternoon. Residents in flood-prone areas should stay informed and be ready to take action if necessary. Please stay aware of changing weather conditions.
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3: Good morning. Today, look for moderate rain with a high near 89. Tonight, look for heavy rain showers with a low near 72. Friday, expect moderate rain with a high near 84. Friday night, look for cloudy skies with a low near 75. Saturday, look for moderate rain with a high near 81. Get your weather every hour right here on Mind's Eye Radio, your virtual newsstand.
4: In Belleville and Collinsville on O'Fallon, it's partly cloudy and 85 degrees.
5: 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Game time is at 7:30 p.m. On Saturday, August 22nd, the Houston Dynamo FC comes to visit Energizer Park. Game time is at 7:30 p.m. On Sunday, August 30th, City SC hosts FC Dallas. Game time is at 6 p.m. On Saturday, September 12th, the Minnesota United FC comes to Energizer Park. Game time is at 7:30 p.m. On Saturday, September 19th, City SC hosts Toronto FC at Energizer Park. Game time is at 7:30 p.m. On Sunday, October 11th, LA Galaxy comes to visit Energizer Park, and kickoff is at 6 p.m. On Wednesday, October 14th, City SC hosts the Vancouver Whitecaps FC. Game time is at 7:30 p.m. On Wednesday, October 28th, the Portland Timbers come to town. Game time is at 7:30 p.m. And in our last audio-described game of the season, on Saturday, October 31st, City SC hosts San Diego FC. Kickoff is at 2 p.m. For the full list of events and links to purchase tickets, visit our calendar at bit.ly/upcoming-ad-events.

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2: Well, hello to everyone listening in online or over the air. My name is Trevor, and I'll be reading articles of politics, opinion, finance, business, science, and art from The Economist from the 25th week of 2026. Cover story. Tournament of Losers. The World Cup is a festival for corporate has-beens. Money, it is often said, has ruined football. Staging the men's World Cup mostly in America, a country that has produced so many great businessmen and so few good footballers, was supposed to mark the triumph of big business over the beautiful game. True, the ticket prices are extortionate, and the tournament often feels like a Silicon Valley conference circa 2016. This year, referees have cameras strapped to their heads, and each player has his own digital twin, whatever that means. Yet despite the pretenses of the tournament's organizers, the business of World Cup football is a simple one, and a struggling one. The retailers, television stations, brewers, and betting houses that make up capitalism's starting 11 are an aging and injury-prone lot. For some, this could even be their last tournament. That the world's greatest sporting event has become a carnival of condemned companies is most visible on the pitch. On their left breast, players proudly wear their national badge. On their right, logos of faltering sports brands. Nike has dressed 12 of the 48 teams at this year's competition, fewer than Adidas, 14, and slightly more than Puma, 11. The rest rely on faded giants. The Democratic Republic of Congo is the only customer of Umbro, a British brand that once outfitted more teams than any other, or local ateliers. Iran's team is kitted out by Majid, a firm which shares its name with a country's short-range missile defense system. All three of the big kit makers are worth less than they were in 2018, when France beat Croatia in an all-Nike final. Shares in the American firm, which has suffered a stunning fall from global cultural ubiquity in recent years, have lost three-quarters of their value since their peak in 2021. Competition from firms like On, a Swiss brand, and ASICS, a Japanese one, partly explains the slide. Analysts say a paucity of exciting new products is a bigger reason for the industry's slump. It is hard to disagree. In the Trionda, Adidas has designed a truly forgettable football. It is not beautiful like the Telstar, Mexico, 1970, nor does it capture the essence of the competition's hosts like the over-engineered Teamgeist, Germany, 2006. Players' boots this year are striking, but strikingly similar. Most are shades of pink. More worrying still are Nike's new AeroFit shirts, some of which clearly do not fit. Stitching on their shoulder causes the shirt's material to protrude sharply, giving the slight men who wear them a pixie-ish appearance. At the behest of FIFA, which has shown an extraordinary willingness to change the rules of a 19th century sport it governs but did not invent, the game of two halves is now one of four quarters. The Swiss-based administrators say the new breaks, also known as Powerade hydration breaks, are necessitated by the summer heat. Fans mutter that the stoppages allow television stations to show more advertisements. Perhaps the water breaks are a sly act of corporate charity, though could there be a needier recipient? Fox, which holds the rights to air the competition in America, has liberally packed the short breaks with adverts, most of which appear to star Sir David Beckham. Its share price, after rallying last year, has stumbled. Other channels have seen better days. In France, games are being broadcast by M6, whose share price peaked in 2000. In Britain, half are on ITV, 2015. and many Spanish speakers in America are watching them on Comcast's Telemundo in 2021. A tournament with many more games, 104, up from 64 last time, ought to mean much more drinking. Yet brewers, too, are struggling. The wave of temperance sweeping young people in rich countries is the industry's biggest problem. The World Cup might be the perfect antidote to this excessive prudence, were not the English squad, historically known for its talented boozers, so keen to encourage it. Players this year can be spotted wearing a Whoop, a wrist-borne body-tracking device favored by the overthinking and the underdrunk. Harry Kane, the team's captain, advertises Aura rings, another popular piece of neurotic jewelry. Some brewers still consider the tournament a Hail Mary. The world's biggest expects the volume of beer sold this year to rise by between 0.2 and 0.3% because of it. American brewers will benefit from hosting the tournament. Though, according to analysts at Morgan Stanley, how much is eventually drunk depends much more on which teams progress in the competition. Viewed this way, knockout games are also fixtures between the participating countries' favorite beers. Unexpected exits, though, can lead to massive unsold inventories, as they did when England crashed out in 2006 and 2010. A similar logic applies to the gambling industry. The more exciting the tournament becomes, the more money betting firms make. Investors hate them, too. According to Deutsche Bank, Flutter and DraftKings, two giants of the industry, can expect a record of around $2.4 billion to be bet by their customers in America. Their share prices have fallen by a half and a fifth, respectively, this year. That said, unlike their cousins in the booze business, they have only themselves to blame for the existential threat they face from prediction markets. It is easier to observe the passing of the old squad of World Cup corporates than to predict who will replace them in competitions to come. It is anyone's guess who will make the shirts if the large sportswear companies continue their slide into irrelevance. Kalshi and Polymarket, the largest prediction markets, are, so to speak, a good bet. As are the giant streaming players like Netflix and Amazon. Eventually, the gap between the size of the event and the irrelevance of linear television will become unbridgeable. Much will depend on FIFA, which, unlike the corporate has-beens, enjoys a monopoly. Whoever is in the team, the manager, stays the same.
3: Section 1. The most hated countries at the FIFA World Cup. What national anthems reveal about old enemies. National anthems are among the world's most recognizable and widely performed political texts. Many were written to rally troops, celebrate victory in war, or unite new states. Today, these battle cries are most often heard at sporting events. Before each match, the World Cup, teams will sing songs of the conflicts that once divided them. 48 countries will compete in the group stages this year, up from 32. Which ones will appear most often as enemies of the tournament's national anthems? To find out, The Economist used AI tools to analyze the translated lyrics of every competing country's song. To start, we ranked villains according to where they were explicit mentions of countries, specific battles, historical figures, and symbols. Anthems with no official lyrics, such as Spain's and Bosnia-Herzegovina's, were excluded from the analysis. Spain is the most hated country in our textual analysis, appearing in three national anthems. Perhaps this is because Spain's former colonies and territories were more likely than Britain's to gain independence through revolutionary wars. Ecuador's anthem recalls how the toppled lion could be heard as it roared in impotence and despair. The Dutch, hardly strangers to empires themselves, are less subtle. The Spaniards rape thee, my Netherlands so sweet. We analyze the full official lyrics, including verses rarely sung at matches. The results rely on interpretation. Anthems are often poetic and rarely specify exactly who they want dead. When factoring in historical context, our analysis suggests that at least 9 additional national anthems allude to other countries, including a reference to Britain in America's anthem. Spain, once again, takes first place. National anthems are an unusually macabre genre. All but 8 countries competing in the World Cup make some reference to violence, whether through soldiers, armor, threats, descriptions of historical battles, or explicit calls to arms. 19th century writers were especially fond of bloodshed. Our analysis found that anthems adopted more recently tend to be less fierce and battle-hungry. Portugal's anthem, originally written as a protest song against Britain, is unusually bellicose. It contains 11 references to violence per 100 words, compared with a tournament average of roughly 2. It calls citizens os armas, to arms, 12 times. By this measure, Portugal has the World Cup's most combative anthem, though others sound ready for a fight too. The French warn dramatically that foreign soldiers are coming to cut the throats of your sons and consorts, while Uruguay's and Tunisia's tout the glory of martyrdom. Not all anthems are so sanguinary. Some of history's most notorious invaders sing remarkably peaceful songs. Britain's anthem asks God to save its king, although Scotland's unofficial anthem mocks King Edward II. Germany's celebrates freedom, unity, and happiness. Japan's hopes the emperor will reign until the pebbles grow into moss-covered boulders. 2 of the World Cup's hosts, America and Mexico, have similar themes of freedom, conflict, and religion, although Mexico's contains more than twice as many references to violence. Written during an era of territorial loss and invasion by America and other foreign powers, it imagines its national flag drenched in waves of blood. Canada's, meanwhile, contains no references to conflict and is typically polite. With glowing hearts, we see thee rise. Its official lyrics were even updated in 2018 to be more gender-neutral. Football fans rarely pay much attention to the lyrics echoing around a stadium before a match. But these anthems are rousing epics of conquest, liberation, sacrifice, and murder. Fortunately, this summer's hard-fought football contests will be settled by goals, not guns. Section 2. The world's wealthy are migrating like never before. A booming industry of advisors is easing their passage. These are unsettling times, even for the rich. Many of those wealthy enough to move abroad for low taxes or their physical or political security are less sure these days about settling in Dubai or Hong Kong, even America or Britain. Dry your eyes, however, for plenty of governments remain eager to take in foreigners with money and skills. And a growing industry of trusted advisors stands ready to help the rich relocate. For these consiglieri, business is booming. Last year, more than 140,000 millionaires migrated, the most on record, reckons New World Wealth, a research firm. This year, it expects the figure to rise to 165,000. IMI, another research outfit, estimates that the investment migration industry, which advises both rich would-be expatriates and governments seeking investment and talent, turned over $40 billion in 2025. Twice as much as in 2019. IMI counts more than 1,200 companies providing investment migration services. They include law firms, providers of property or investment funds linked to citizenship or residency, accountants, and so on. Until Iran struck the Gulf states, a favored destination was Dubai, home to a fast-growing number of millionaires. One immigration lawyer describes the emirate as the Walmart of the industry, with countless providers and fiercely competitive rates. It has chiefly attracted rich people from the global south, South Asia, but also Nigeria and war-torn Syria and Lebanon.
2: industry folk now report growing interest in migration among well-off Westerners. Many rich Britons started looking for options after the pandemic. In 2025, they applied to 23 investment migration programs run by foreign governments, including America's EB-5 scheme and programs in Grenada and Thailand. Elsewhere in Europe, concern about wealth taxes is a prompt. Henley & Partners, a consultancy, publishes an annual list of the top countries millionaires are fleeing from and heading to. Last year, France, Germany, and Spain appeared for the first time among the countries that repelled more wealthy inhabitants than they attracted. But the biggest shift is in America, home to more than a third of the world's people worth $30 million or more, according to Knight Frank, a property firm. The U.S. has gone from a blip to the primary market, says Ronald Clasco, a lawyer in Philadelphia. In 2024, having spotted that more Americans were seeking advice about foreign citizenship and residency, he set up Exodus Migration, an investment migration consultancy. He says that most clients are interested in moving to Europe because they are concerned about America's political direction, want an alternative residency, or want to be able to travel without an American passport. Despite such misgivings and the fact that America bans some countries' citizens, it still attracts many rich foreigners. Demand for the EB-5 program, which requires investment of at least $800,000 in the country, is high, though that may be because the threshold is due to rise to around $900,000 at the start of next year. Lawyers report very little demand for Donald Trump's gold card visa, which is priced at $1 million per family member and has an uncertain legal foundation. Many other places are eager to get in on the act. St. Vincent and the Grenadines in the Caribbean announced in December that it was opening a citizenship by investment program it called a critical economic pillar. Uzbekistan, the Maldives, and Nauru have all asked Henley to design and develop schemes. Yet the wealthy can find that a warm welcome sometimes goes cold. In January 2025, Spain, once a popular destination, canceled its €500,000 or $577,000 residency program in an effort to curb property speculation. In April, the European Union's Court of Justice ruled that Malta's scheme broke EU law because it commercialized citizenship, though the island's Citizenship by Merit program, which admits entrepreneurs, has since gained traction. In April this year, Argentina canceled a tender to set up an investment migration program issued only in December, which had drawn interest from 11 firms. Last month, Portugal extended most migrants' waiting time for passports from 5 years to 10. Many governments are facing pressure to increase the diligence of their citizenship and residency programs, notes Mr. Clasco. The big issue is, do you as a country know the background of people who you are giving passports to? In other words, geopolitical uncertainty does not only trouble the rich, but plenty of countries will take them, and plenty of advisors are eager to help them choose. Section 3. As American cities grapple with homelessness, one offers a fix. Denver's answer to a stubborn problem. Denver's mayor is Mike Johnston, with a T. Its unofficial mayor of the streets is Mike Johnson, with a teardrop tattoo and a soft voice. Your correspondent can barely hear him over a karaoke performance of a Guns N' Roses song in the cafeteria of one of Denver's new homeless shelters. For years, Mr. Johnson's life was a haze of pills, heroin, and street living. Now he spends his days helping Denverites like him find shelter or a place to detox. That is easier than it used to be. Denver's tent camps have largely disappeared. Homelessness in America declined by 3% between 2024 and 2025, yet the number of people without a home is still 31% higher than it was before the COVID-19 pandemic. Since 2020, Tents have proliferated, particularly in warm western and southern cities where people can camp year-round. This is a problem for the homeless people who lack shelter, for locals who feel their cities have been overtaken by encampments, and for Democrats who run many big cities and whom Donald Trump blames for urban chaos. Early evidence suggests Denver, led by Mr. Johnston, a Democrat, may offer a solution. In recent years, policies on homelessness have swung between extremes. Officials struggled to balance compassion for society's most vulnerable, many of whom suffer from mental illness or drug addiction, with the concerns of residents and businesses tired of tiptoeing around feces and needles. Inaction led to a political reckoning in cities such as San Francisco, where the mayor in charge, while homelessness and public drug use ballooned, was ousted by a moderate reformer. A growing number of cities are offering a blunt solution. In 2024, the Supreme Court ruled in Grants Pass v. Johnson that it was not cruel and unusual to punish homeless people for sleeping outside when they have nowhere else to go. More than 300 municipalities have since enacted camping restrictions, an approach with its own challenges. Business owners may be happier, but camping bans too often shift the homeless into hiding, hospitals, and jails. Denver has had a camping ban on the books for years, but saw its unsheltered population surge nonetheless. In 2023, when Mr. Johnston took office, nearly 1,500 people were living on the streets, a large number for a city with fewer than 730,000 residents. People are moving out of blue cities that don't solve this problem, the mayor explains. So he declared a state of emergency over homelessness. Since then, the number of people living outside has fallen by 64%. For several years, overall homelessness continued to creep up, with some people sheltered but not permanently housed. Yet Denver recently turned a corner there too. The city's total number of homeless fell by roughly 12% between 2025 and 2026. Like many ambitious policies, Denver's plan has depended on targeted investment and relentless focus. First, the city used funds from the American Rescue Plan Act, ARPA, Joe Biden's pandemic stimulus bill, to buy and lease new shelters. Roughly half of the $158 million the mayor's office reported spending on its initiative came from the federal government. New hotels and tiny home communities added roughly 1,000 shelter units. Chester Burney has been living in the Aspen, a converted hotel, for 16 months. After my wife died, I spiraled, he recalls. It's nice to have somewhere you can try to get back on track. Crucially, the program includes not just housing, but support. Each floor has care coordinators who help guests get new IDs, food stamps, and housing. Mr. Burney now works at a burger restaurant and is planning to move into his own place in August. At another project, Ilati Village, tiny homes were built in a city car park for $25,000 apiece. The usual NIMBY concerns may have been eased by a preference for neat cottages over camps. This entire block was encamped, says Cole Chandler, the head of Denver's Department of Housing Stability. He's staring at a post office where a tent city, home to more than 100 people, used to be. Now the streets are clean. Rockies and Cubs fans amble towards the ballpark for an afternoon baseball game. The new shelters allowed officials to bring entire encampments inside at once. In many cities, homeless people sometimes decline shelter because they can't bring their pets or belongings. So Denver allowed that. Once the city cleared tents from the area, it closed that part of downtown to camping. Mr. Johnson, the mayor of the streets, now attends a call each morning where officials discuss reports of new camps and plan their outreach. If someone erects a tent, you might be there for a day if you're lucky, says Anna Miller, an advocate for homeless Denverites. Ms. Miller laments this change. Yet the mayor, both mayors in fact, might consider her testimony proof that the plan is working. Denver's early success is not without qualifications. A double homicide rocked the Aspen shelter in 2024. About one-third of people who leave city-owned shelters end up in jail, back on the streets, or dead. Our biggest challenge right now is the throughput into permanent housing, admits Mr. Johnston. A city budget crunch comes as the federal government is cutting housing vouchers and Medicaid, America's health insurance for the poor. Indeed, the biggest question for cities may be how much progress they can make without federal help. Mayors routinely watch experiments elsewhere and adapt them for their own cities. I like to think of Denver as the quintessential pragmatic approach, says Samantha Batko, who's been evaluating the city's policies at the Urban Institute, a think tank. She suggests that local governments can make gains, even without ARPA dollars, by coordinating outreach and tracking new camps in real time. Indeed, Dallas saw success with a similar approach. Other mayors are eager to act. Mr. Johnston recalls how three contacted him in a single day to ask about Denver's homelessness plan. "We want to do this," they told him. Section 4. How artificial intelligence got better at building itself. What does recursive self-improvement mean for the technology? When Anthropic, an artificial intelligence lab, debuts on stock markets later this year, it is likely to be one of the biggest initial public offerings in history. That's because Claude, the company's chatbot, is beloved by coders who are willing to pay a lot for access. Since Claude Code, its software engineering agent, launched in February 2025, it has become indispensable for developers around the world. That includes Anthropic's own. More than four-fifths of the code it published in May was written by Claude, the company says. Before Claude Code, the percentage was low single digits. The systems have improved in quality of output as well as quantity. An influential benchmark from Meta, a think tank, shows that in early 2025, Anthropic's models could complete tasks that took human engineers a little under an hour. The company's latest systems can complete tasks that would take more than a working day. And so it may be easy to raise a cynical eyebrow when the company, at the top of its game and outclassing the competition, calls for the world to have the option to slow or temporarily pause frontier AI development, as it did on June 5th. What market leader would not wish that its competition stop trying to catch up? Yet Anthropic's leaders, who have for years worried about the prospect of out-of-control AI wreaking havoc, seem sincere. The latest generation of AI models are such competent coders, engineers, and soon scientists that many worry that they may be among the last ever made by humans. Jack Clark, an Anthropic co-founder, thinks there is a 60% chance that, by the end of 2028, an AI system will be capable of creating its own successor with no human involvement at all. That moment would mark the beginning of a process called recursive self-improvement, or RSI, a closed loop. Version 1 of a model produces version 2, which is faster and more capable. Version 2 produces version 3, which is more so again. The loop continues, and the improvements grow with each iteration. Build an AI system capable of this, and your human engineers never need to build another one again. What can seem to many like a fanciful story may instead be a real trend, says Mr. Clark. Nobody knows for sure what the consequences of recursive self-improvement would be. Because AI can, unlike humans, work tirelessly and constantly, some think it would, in short order, lead to a superintelligent AI, a fast takeoff. It has also been onomatopoetically dubbed going foom, for the sound one might imagine an intelligence explosion making. AI doomers fear the superintelligence would be beyond human control, and that the start of RSI is the moment at which humanity's fate is handed over to the machines. Yet a self-improving AI would probably face speed limits, at least at first. Building a model capable of RSI would require automating a range of specialist tasks currently carried out by humans. At present, data scientists work on the theory of AI and coders put it into practice. Systems engineers build the foundations on which toy models can be raised to production scale. Other people seek out novel sources of training data or experiment with ways to generate it fresh. Alignment and safety teams check that what comes out of the training process won't cause harm, intentional or otherwise. Not all of those teams are equally amenable to AI assistance, and within each specialism, some tasks are more automatable than others. It will not be too long until a human coder can do their job without ever writing a line of computer code themselves, but it may be some time until AI is able to negotiate to acquire a previously undigitized collection of scientific papers. It is not always obvious how the jagged frontier will progress. Designing new algorithms seemed one of the safer jobs until one of Google DeepMind's models, Alpha Evolve, began doing it in May 2025. It proposed a change to how Google spreads workloads across its data centers that saved 0.7% of the company's worldwide computing power and found better ways to perform matrix multiplication, which speeded up the training of Gemini, the company's flagship large language model, by 1%. Full RSI requires every task in this chain to become automated. The AI-powered acceleration of research and development may be felt before then, however. As the fraction of AI R&D performed by AI systems increases, the productivity boost over human-only R&D could increase tenfold, then a hundredfold, then a thousandfold, according to a report published in January by the Center for Security and Emerging Technology, or CSET, a think tank within Georgetown University. In that scenario, it warns that even if some aspects of AI R&D are initially difficult to automate, the accelerated rate of progress means those bottlenecks are soon overcome. Today, no AI model can build its own successor, but big AI models can build smaller models on their own. With human help, they can build other big AI models too. Earlier this year, Andrej Karpathy, a then independent researcher who now works for Anthropic, trained a chatbot about as capable as GPT-2, a large language model built by OpenAI in 2019. Back then, the model took 168 hours of training to build on 32 state-of-the-art chips. Dr. Karpathy achieved the same result using a single computer with 8 GPUs, the specialized chips used to build AI, in only 3 hours. With some more months of work, he reduced the training time for his model, NanoChat, to just over 2 hours. In March, he handed the work of speeding up the training process over to an AI agent called AutoResearch. In 2 days, the training time dropped to 1 hour and 48 minutes, and 5 days after that, it fell to 1 hour and 39 minutes. "I didn't touch anything," Dr. Karpathy says. "The 18% improvement on the human work is striking because Dr. Karpathy is a particularly talented human. He was a founding member of the research team at OpenAI and the head of AI at Tesla for 5 years. The improvements themselves were prosaic. The AI agent picked better starting values for the training run, widened the scope of the LLM's attention window, and noticed that the model's focus was wandering. None of this is particularly novel, Dr. Karpathy says, but he had missed them. They stack up and actually improve NanoChat, he says. Speed-ups of this kind are inevitable as models become more capable. Much of the work of building terabyte-sized frontier models is less glamorous than the AI industry's enormous salaries and fancy office suggest. It involves plumbing together the layers of an infrastructure stack that are brought in from third parties, debugging hardware and software setups, and tweaking hyperparameters, the initial setup of a training run, until the outcome looks solid.
3: An AI system can do much of that today with little supervision. But even the more nuanced intellectual work is nearing automation, says Joe Spisak, a researcher at Reflection AI, a lab based in New York that is building frontier models that are open weight, meaning their parameters are publicly released. Give a frontier system a rough sketch of an idea for efficiency gains, and it is increasingly capable of designing an experiment, running tests on a toy model, seeing what works, and responding with a plan that is ready to implement at scale. AI models can carry out these sorts of tasks, which take humans hours, in around 30 minutes. Increasingly, humans play the role only of research director, steering the AI to run experiments, which the models code up, debug, optimize, and monitor themselves. The productivity boost is alluring, but also alarming. As the role that humans play in the production process shrinks, they may lose control. The end result could be models trained by models to achieve goals set by models, whose safety is verified only by models. Some fear a disaster. Max Tegmark, a physicist and machine learning researcher at the Massachusetts Institute of Technology, who has devoted much of the past decade to campaigning for AI safety, likens it to a driver flooring the accelerator on the motorway with their eyes closed. The result would be certain doom, he told The Economist's Inside Tech video show, as long as the driver refuses to open their eyes. Powerful AI systems could outcompete humans as the decision makers in government and commerce, says Professor Tegmark, disempowering humanity. They could offer supreme power to whoever first builds them, ushering in global totalitarianism, or they could simply cease to care about humanity at all and gradually squeeze people out to make room for more data centers and power generation. 3 years ago, Professor Tegmark led a call for a pause in global AI development, arguing that the creation of the then-cutting-edge GPT-4 was tantamount to that blindfolded journey. This year's CSET report warned that the systems created by RSI pose extreme risks. This warrants preparatory action now. Anthropic, it seems, is close to agreeing with that idea. There are also several physical constraints that will, for now, impose limits on the speed at which models can improve themselves. The most important is access to compute. Despite efficiency gains, newer models continue to use more computing power to train than their predecessors, forcing progress to occur at the pace of data center development. Consumer use of AI may also slow down AI-powered research and development, says Helen Toner, interim executive director of CSET and a lead author of its recent report. The limited capacity of AI data centers needs to be carefully split between serving paying customers, training future models, and carrying out open-ended R&D. The more demand there is in the first category, the less capacity in the short term there is for the other two. Then there's the issue of training data. Much recent progress in AI has been in areas where models can teach themselves how to succeed thanks to verifiable rewards. A piece of software either runs or it does not. A mathematical proof is correct or it is not. In such cases, synthetic data generated by models purely to train other models can be checked for accuracy and added to the training data without risking the degeneracy that normally comes with training an AI on its own output. It is trickier to make a model better at creative writing or legal judgment. If the models need to learn from the real world, that could also limit the reach of self-improvement. Closing the loop may be a step on the road to superintelligence and, depending on your disposition, utopia or doom. But it is not the only step required to produce exponential growth in AI's capabilities. Section 5. New techniques can predict and prevent lung cancer. A molecular signature can identify those most at risk. Although cancer treatments are improving fast, prevention has so far been mostly about promoting a healthy lifestyle. but efforts to find preventive drugs and vaccines are starting to bear fruit. New research shows that existing anti-inflammatory drugs hold promise for preventing lung cancer. Despite dramatic declines in smoking, lung cancer is the most common cancer diagnosis globally. Smokers who quit face less danger but remain at higher lifetime risk than those who never smoked. People exposed at length to high levels of air pollution, for instance, around busy roads in London, are at higher risk too. Now, an international team of 80 scientists has identified a molecular signature that predicts a higher risk of lung cancer. The group examined blood samples from nearly 50,000 people in the UK Biobank, a repository of data, samples and scans taken periodically from the same cohort of people. They used machine learning to analyze thousands of proteins in the samples and found a group of 14 whose levels increased 5 years or more before a lung cancer diagnosis. The team then confirmed that this 14-protein signature could predict lung cancer in 8 other datasets from around the world, including a Taiwanese one in which few participants were smokers. The results were published in Cell on June 4th. In lab experiments on mice and cells, the scientists found that the 14 proteins were present in larger quantities when an inflammatory pathway that is linked to lung cancer was activated. This pathway was identified in 2023 by a team led by Charlie Swanton, a researcher at the Francis Crick Institute in London and co-author of the new paper. The group showed that the air pollution triggers the release of a signaling molecule called IL-1-beta, or interleukin-1-beta. When IL-1-beta reaches lung cells that carry dormant cancer-causing mutations, it activates those mutations. The cells proliferate and grow into a tumor. Remarkably, Dr. Swanton found that blocking IL-1-beta in mice exposed to air pollution stopped tumors forming, offering the promise of preventive drugs. The new research provides the foundations for a blood test that could identify who will benefit from such treatments. Drugs that block IL-1-beta in humans already exist. They are used to treat certain autoinflammatory conditions, such as some forms of arthritis. As part of the new study, Dr. Swanton's team analyzed data on cancer incidence among people treated with these drugs. In 2017, Novartis, a pharmaceutical company, reported the results from a big trial of canakinumab, an IL-1-beta blocker, as a preventive therapy for heart attacks. The drug was ineffective against heart attacks, but as part of the safety checks of the trial, Novartis collected data on cancer incidence among participants. The patients treated with canakinumab ended up with lower rates of lung cancer than the placebo group. The effect was modest, though. Dr. Swanton's team reanalyzed the trial data using the 14-protein signature. In people with lower amounts of the 14 proteins, more than 1,500 would need to be treated to prevent one lung cancer. But in those with larger amounts of the proteins, canakinumab nearly halved the risk. In this group, treating 55 people prevented one case of disease. Cholesterol-lowering drugs known as statins, which are widely prescribed to prevent heart attacks, have a similar prevention rate. The next step is to develop a commercial test for detecting the 14-protein signature. The team is also investigating whether other anti-inflammatory drugs could be similarly effective. Fresh UK Biobank data is expected in the next 2 years. It could provide similar clues about other types of cancer. A long-running trial in England, for example, has shown that aspirin prevents some colorectal cancers in people with Lynch syndrome, a genetic condition that makes people highly predisposed to certain cancers. Cancer prevention may finally get the level of scientific attention devoted to finding new treatments. Section 6. Treating pancreatic tumors may have revealed cancer's master switch. A promising drug could be the first of an entirely new class of treatments. Scientists are not usually an excitable bunch. So when many thousands of them recently gave a spontaneous standing ovation with cheering in the middle of a lecture, it meant something special happened. At a conference in Chicago at the end of May, oncologists went wild over the results of a drug called Draxanrisib, which treats pancreatic cancer. The drug almost doubled median survival times from 6.7 months to 13.2 months. This victory over one of the most challenging cancers was an emotional moment for some. The drug isn't anything close to a cure. Cancers often develop resistance to targeted drugs such as Draxanrisib. The drug's promise for patients is that, when used alongside other treatments, it might open the door to much longer survival times. Pancreatic cancers are aggressive and usually symptomless. They're usually diagnosed after they have already spread around the body. Few patients survive longer than a year, and this cancer has also turned out to be resistant to immunotherapy, a class of treatment that deploys the body's immune system to fight tumors and which has been such a lifeline in many other cancers. The mutation of the KRAS protein, which drives most pancreatic cancers, creates an environment outside each tumor that is hostile to immune cells. The drug is expected to speed its way through approval in America. Eventually, it seems likely to be given as a first-line treatment, rather than to those who have already tried chemotherapy, as was the case in the trial.

other tumors where the same mutation drives the disease, such as some colorectal and lung cancers, and, to a lesser degree, in endometrial, small bowel, and stomach cancers. What's more, CRAS is just one of a family of oncogenes that are collectively known as RAS mutations. Draxanrasib could, in theory, work on other RAS-driven cancers to some degree, such as multiple myeloma. All told, RAS mutations are found in 20% of all cancers and in 3.4 million cases of cancer globally every year. Little wonder that RAS has been a key target for oncologists since their discovery in 1982. But in four decades, it was the white whale of oncology. Because it has a structure that some described as smooth like a golf ball, there was no molecular chink with which to attack it, and scientists deemed it undruggable. Until it wasn't. In the end, they found draxanrasib, a small molecule that works as a molecular glue with another cellular protein to prevent RAS proteins from signaling. This is just the beginning. More refined versions of the drug and follow-on competitors will come later. There is even hope these drugs might help an entirely different group of cancer patients. Children with neuroblastoma, where a different mutation disables a gene that normally acts as a brake on RAS. Tackling one cancer has, potentially, revealed a master switch that enables new treatments for millions of people. Draxanrasib deserves its standing ovations. Section 7. Harry Styles and other megastars now expect you to come to them. Artists are visiting fewer cities on their global tours. Straight off the plane to a new hotel, just touched down, you could never tell. When Harry Styles sang those lyrics in 2014, he was already well accustomed to the glamour and grind of a global concert tour. Across his boy band and solo career, he has performed more than 600 gigs on six continents. His previous tour visited 79 cities. But not all is as it was. The 68 concerts on his new tour will be hosted in just seven cities. He is in the midst of a 12-night run at Wembley Stadium in London, which ends on July 4th. In August, he will go to Madison Square Garden in New York to play 30 concerts. The British heartthrob is not the only musician traveling less. Many of the biggest pop acts have started to expect their fans to come to them. Beyoncé spent half of her Cowboy Carter tour in just three venues. Coldplay played extensively in certain cities. Olivia Rodrigo will do the same when she heads out on the road in September. Ariana Grande is appearing in only three countries on her tour. Longer runs in fewer places make for a less grueling experience for the artist, and a more lucrative one. Touring is more expensive than it has ever been, thanks to a combination of red tape and rising labor and fuel costs. Fans expect elaborate sets. Transporting them across the world is not cheap. Staying in one place for longer is a way of keeping outlays down and profits up. For the chosen cities, this means huge windfalls. Mr. Styles' fans are expecting to spend £1 billion or $1.34 billion on tickets, accommodation, and other expenses in London alone, according to Barclays, a bank. For the smaller regional cities bumped from the schedule, such as Manchester and Coventry, it means losing access to megastars and fans' spending power. Still, fans do not seem to mind going on the road themselves. Around 25% of the fans watching Mr. Styles at Wembley are traveling from outside London, and 28% are turning the occasion into a mini-break. Today's concert-goers have become cultural tourists. In an age where music is cheap and easy to access, live shows have acquired a new social value. Concerts have become a kind of modern pilgrimage. Journeys made out of devotion to an idol. Section 8. Too many people are shockingly bad at prioritization. Choosing where to focus is among the most important skills.

0: Work is a series of decisions about what to prioritize. Occasionally, events set the agenda. When the COVID-19 pandemic shut down the world in 2020, for example, it was pretty obvious which problems firms had to focus on. But normally, managers must weigh up for themselves how to allocate capital, decide which initiatives to concentrate on, and work out which numbers matter most. Product teams have to choose which features to work on first. Sales teams must decide which customers to focus on. And day by day, hour by hour, individuals have to work out how to spend their next chunk of time. It's a shame, then, that people are often very bad at setting priorities. Individuals seem to be so motivated by achieving goals of any kind that they find it hard to abandon them. In one lab experiment, Timothy Ballard of the University of Queensland and his co-authors asked participants to pursue two competing goals and varied the monetary rewards on offer. Even in cases where the reward for achieving one goal was the same as achieving both, and pursuing both made it more likely that neither would be attained, participants tried to get both done. When people have to make a choice about what to do next, they often pick the thing that seems achievable, even if that is not in their interests. A paper by Moti Amar of the Ono Academic College and his co-authors found that indebted consumers prioritized paying off small debts ahead of larger debts with higher interest rates. A tangible sense of progress was more important to them than the rational choice. This kind of behavior is observable in offices, too. Being the 400th person to review a document adds nothing of value, but at least you can go home with some sort of achievement to your name. Organizations, or rather the people who run them, are not necessarily much better. Some bosses regard everything they ask for as a priority. Even if they don't, their employees may behave as though nothing matters more. Many firms accumulate so many priorities that they suffer the peanut butter problem of attention and resources being spread so thinly across all of them. When Niels Christensen, chief executive of Lego, took charge of the toy maker, he found lots of examples of this. "We had 100 key enterprise risks. How can you look after 100 different risks without being risk-averse on everything you do?" All sorts of frameworks exist to enable better prioritization. The Eisenhower Matrix is a classic time management technique for individuals, which involves categorizing tasks into quadrants. An urgent and important task belongs at the top of the queue. An important and non-urgent task is the sort that you need to make time for. If you are doing non-urgent and unimportant tasks, you need to take a long, hard look in the mirror. The action priority matrix is another way of dividing tasks into quadrants, this time based on impact and effort. Product teams often use a scoring model called RICE, reach, impact, confidence, and effort. MOSCOW is a framework for teams to distinguish between must-have, should-have, could-have, and won't-have features. Google pioneered the 70-20-10 rule for how to allocate resources to innovation, 70% on the core business, 20% on adjacent activities, and 10% on totally new ideas. If the thought of choosing which prioritization framework to prioritize paralyzes you, just choose one at random. Establishing what matters is not enough, though. If you are setting priorities for a team, you then need to communicate them properly. In 2017, Donald Sull of the Massachusetts Institute of Technology and his co-authors asked senior executives at 124 organizations to recite their company's strategic priorities. They found that in the typical company, only about half of its leaders agreed on what these were. When you prioritize a new thing, you also need to deprioritize an existing one. In their book, The Octopus Organization, Phil Lebrun and Jana Werner, two Amazon executives, recommend having explicit rules for canceling initiatives. They give the example of projects that have an explicit go-kill decision point. and of software projects with kill criteria, like team attrition rates or time commitments that exceed a certain threshold. The language is excessively martial, but the sentiment is absolutely right. Effective prioritization means choosing, communicating, and stopping. Henceforth, to be known as Caracas. Well, that's all the time I have for today, but thank you again for tuning in. You've been listening to this week's edition of The Economist. This is Trevor wishing you a good rest of your day.
1: As of 12:50 p.m., the National Weather Service has issued a flood watch for Belleville until 4:15 p.m. A flood watch is in effect for Belleville and surrounding areas due to the potential for significant rainfall. Forecasts indicate a high likelihood of exceeding 2 inches of rain, which could lead to flooding, particularly in low-lying regions. This watch covers parts of central, east central, and southeast Illinois, including several counties. Residents should stay informed and be prepared to take action if flooding occurs, especially in flood-prone areas. Please stay aware of changing weather conditions.
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3: Good afternoon. This afternoon, there is a slight chance of rain with a high near 89. Tonight, there is a slight chance of rain with a low near 76. Friday, expect heavy rain with a high near 79. Friday night, expect misty conditions with a low near 71. Saturday, expect heavy rain with a high near 84. Get your weather every hour right here on Mind's Eye Radio, your virtual newsstand.
4: In Belleville and O'Fallon, it's partly cloudy and 85 degrees. In Granite City, it's sunny and 85 degrees.
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8: Welcome to the Military Times. My name is Mark Love, and our first article comes from the Military Times website, dated June 24, 2026. And our first article, can the U.S. military preserve decades of wartime experience? The order had already come down. The assault on a fortified Mahdi army position in the Iraqi city of Karbala was off. It was August 2004. Army Colonel Peter Mansour and his brigade had spent days preparing to clear the enemy stronghold, located across from one of Shia Islam's holiest sites. The then coalition officials canceled the operation, deciding the political risks were too high. The enemy remained in place. Mansour still had an AC-130 gunship circling overhead. There was no instruction manual for what happened next. Leveraging years of experience at the National Training Center with the 11th Armored Cavalry Regiment, Mansour improvised. He moved a tank company to probe the perimeter of an area coalition ground forces had been ordered to avoid. The maneuver drew enemy fire, allowing the gunship to strike the militants' positions. "Doctrine didn't tell me to do that," said Mansour, who has since retired. as thousands of post 9/11 veterans approach retirement eligibility, military leaders and veterans interviewed by Military Times said the challenge faced by the U.S. military today extends beyond replacing personnel to preserving the judgment, leadership experience, and combat intuition accumulated during two decades of war. Monsoor retired and retired Marine officer and defense researcher Ben Connable said the question is particularly acute for the Army and Marine Corps, where repeated deployments to Iraq and Afghanistan produced a generation of leaders whose careers were shaped by combat. Doctrine can capture many lessons from war, Monsoor said. The harder task is preserving the judgment leaders develop after years of making decisions under pressures. What combat experience leaves behind? Combat in Iraq and Afghanistan exposed leaders to uncertainty, risk, and the burden of making decisions when lives were at stake. The experience gave the U.S. military a significant advantage during the post-9/11 wars, said Monsoor, who commanded the Army's 1st Brigade Combat Team, 1st Armored Division in Iraq, and later served as an executive officer in General David Petraeus during the surge. As that experience leaves the force, you can only try to replicate it. You can't replace it, he said. Retiring Army Operations Leader Aaron Welch, who plans to leave the service in November after more than two decades in uniform, said the most difficult thing to pass on is judgment. Knowledge can be taught. Procedures can be documented. Skills can be practiced, Welch said. Judgment is different because it is built through years of making decisions under pressure, accepting consequences, and learning from both successes and failures. Welch said he has spent much of his career explaining not just what decisions he made, but why he made them. Even so, some lessons can only be fully understood after experiencing similar circumstances firsthand. The Army's combat training centers, including the National Training Center at Fort Irwin, California, and the Joint Readiness Training Center at Fort Johnson, Louisiana, expose units to realistic battlefield scenarios designed to test leaders and formations under pressure. But no matter how realistic the training becomes, Monsoor said, it still cannot replace real combat. You can make training as difficult as you can, but it's impossible to fully replicate the fear and the various emotional aspects of battle, he said. A simulated artillery barrage, he said, is not the same as taking enemy fire during an ambush or operating under mortar attack, which Welch pointed to what he called the human dimension of leadership as another aspect of combat experience that cannot be fully captured in doctrine, training, or formal education. Leadership is ultimately about understanding human beings, Welch said. It is about recognizing when a soldier is struggling, even when they say they are fine. It is about maintaining trust during difficult times. Capturing lessons learned. For decades, the military has relied on doctrine centers, professional military education institutions, and lessons learned organizations to capture and pass on combat experience and institutional knowledge. Established in 1985 at Fort Leavenworth, Kansas, the Center for Army Lessons Learned, or CALL, is the Army's premier agency for adaptive learning. Lessons learned in Iraq and Afghanistan can still find their way into classrooms through updated doctrine and professional military education, according to Monsoor. Still, documenting wartime experiences through oral histories, digital archives, and interviews does not guarantee the successful transfer of knowledge to future generations, Connable said. It's almost a belief that knowledge now exists in this kind of ether, he said. We don't really have to do much with it anymore. Military organizations do not learn simply because information exists in an archive, Connable added. Someone still has to study it, teach it, and apply it. Monsoor pointed to counterinsurgency as a cautionary example. The military learned important lessons during Vietnam, he said, but much of that knowledge faded as the services shifted focus elsewhere. When U.S. forces entered Iraq and Afghanistan decades later, many of those lessons had to be relearned. What I've seen is that the U.S. Army and Marine Corps are doing a better job of sustaining those lessons, at least in their professional military educational institutions, Monsoor said. The military struggles during the early years of Iraq and Afghanistan reflected, in part, those experiences from Vietnam that had not been effectively shared with a new generation of leaders, Connable argued. Because we do, at best, a mediocre job, at worst, a bad job of passing that information down. Then we lose people, and we can start losing wars, he said. Mansour said preserving those lessons ultimately comes down to leadership priorities. Those things can be maintained, but only if the leadership wants to maintain them, he says. Preparing leaders for the next war. Preparing for future wars should not come at the expense of preserving lessons from counterinsurgency, Mansour said. Even as the military focuses on large-scale combat operations, Mansour argued, that broad leader education cannot become a casualty of that shift. Troops can be retrained relatively quickly for counterinsurgency warfare, Mansour said. But it takes years to educate a leader on what it would take to fight a counterinsurgency war. Mansour argued that leaders exposed to multiple forms of warfare are better positioned to adapt when conflicts evolve in unexpected ways. Kamabul said he is particularly concerned that expertise developed during two decades of counterinsurgency and irregular warfare could disappear as post-9/11 veterans retire. All our irregular warfare knowledge is at risk of being dumped, he said. After two decades of war, the military and much of the American public simply grew tired of Iraq and Afghanistan, Connable added, increasing the risk that hard-earned lessons could fade. Welch said his concern is not with the quality of young leaders entering the force, but whether they are being given enough opportunities to develop through experience. Experience cannot be created in the classroom, Welch said. It is built through responsibility, decision-making, mistakes, and recovery. As organizations become more risk-averse, Welch noted, senior leaders can sometimes intervene too quickly or shield junior leaders from failure, limiting opportunities for young leaders to develop judgment. We cannot be so afraid of mistakes that we deny future leaders the opportunity to develop judgment, he said. Connable recalled serving under retired Marine General John Kelly, who routinely asked Marines what they were reading and challenged them to think critically about military history. That is cultural, Connable said. There is a cultural norm that he was creating. Doctrine and archives alone will not preserve wartime experience, Connable added. Leaders, he said, still have to mentor younger service members and foster organizations where studying military history remains part of the culture. Two decades after Karbala, Mansour still remembers making a decision for which no doctrine existed. There isn't a manual that says when you can't go in with ground forces, try probing the edge and use airstrikes. He said, reflecting on a battle, you have to make those decisions based on experience. For Welch, leadership at its core remains a human endeavor. Technology will change, doctrine will evolve, the battlefield will continue to evolve, Welch said. But character, judgment, trust, relationships, and a commitment to developing others will remain at the heart of effective leadership. And in our next article, airstrike killed senior ISIS commander in Syria, CENTCOM says, dated June 24, 2026. A senior Islamic state leader, was killed by an airstrike last week, Central Command announced on Wednesday, as the region grapples with a fraught security landscape amid U.S. base closures in Syria and the escape of ISIS personnel from detainment. Ali Hussein al-Alawi was killed in a precision airstrike on June 19th as part of the U.S.'s ongoing campaign to eradicate the militant group, the command said. CENTCOM and our partners remain committed to rooting out remaining remnants of ISIS to ensure its enduring defeat, Admiral Brad Cooper, the CENTCOM commander, said in the Wednesday statement. We will continue to defend the U.S. homeland, our service members and allies and partners across the region. After the December 2024 fall of former Syrian President Bashar al-Assad, different armed groups scrambled to control various corners of the country. Early this year, Syria's rapidly shifting front lines allowed around 150 ISIS detainees to escape custody, according to a recent Inspector General report. As security deteriorated, U.S. forces secured the Panorama Detention Center facility in northeastern Syria. And in the weeks that followed, CENTCOM transferred over 5,000 ISIS detainees from Syria to government-run facilities in Iraq. The report also found that up to 20,000 residents left the Al-Hol displacement camp, which housed ISIS family members and affiliates without monitoring. In April, the American forces shuttered the remaining bases in Syria after a decade in the country in support of Operation Inherent Resolve, the U.S. campaign combating the spread of ISIS. The report, which covered the first quarter of 2026, said U.S. forces also withdrew from the Baghdad Diplomatic Support Center, which was a logistics hub but remained in the Iraqi Kurdistan region and at the Embassy Baghdad compound. The recent discovery of previously hidden chemical weapons material has further complicated the fragile landscape, creating concerns of proliferation on the black market. And in our next article, U.S. Army sergeant sentenced to 6 life terms for shooting spree at Georgia base. Dated June 24, 2026. A U.S. Army sergeant was sentenced to 6 life sentences for shooting and wounding his fiancée and 4 other soldiers at a Georgia base last August, the service said in a Tuesday statement. Sergeant Cornelius S. Radford, 29, was convicted by a military judge of attempting to murder 6 people during a shooting spree at his unit headquarters at Fort Stewart, the Army Office of Special Trial Counsel said. All 5 shooting victims survived after soldiers overpowered Radford and administered first aid until emergency medical providers arrived. Radford was found guilty of 2 specifications of attempted premeditated murder and 4 specifications of attempted unpremeditated murder. In late March, he pleaded guilty to 1 specification of domestic violence, 1 specification of aggravated assault with a dangerous weapon, and 4 specifications of aggravated assault by inflicting grievous bodily harm. The former automated logistics sergeant was assigned to A Company 703rd Brigade Support Battalion, 2nd Armored Brigade Combat Team, 3rd Infantry Division. He was sentenced to 6 consecutive life sentences with the possibility of parole, reduction in rank, a dishonorable discharge, and the forfeiture of all pay and allowances. On August 6, 2025, Radford argued with his fiancée and then drove to Fort Stewart with a loaded personal handgun. According to the Army, Radford's fiancée followed him on post because he feared the soldier was suicidal. When Radford's fiancée approached him in the unit's parking lot, Radford shot him before charging inside to his unit's offices and shooting 4 soldiers. He tried to shoot a 5th victim but missed. Army Secretary Dan Driscoll presented the 6 soldiers who subdued Radford and provided first aid to wounded victims with the Meritorious Service Medal. Sergeant Radford turned his weapon on his own unit, shooting fellow soldiers, including members of his leadership, shattering the trust that is essential to every military organization. His actions left victims with devastating physical injuries, emotional trauma, and scars that will endure for a lifetime. Major Matthew Fields, a prosecutor for the Army Office of Special Trial and Counsel, said in a statement, "Each of Radford's victims testified about the incident. According to the Army, all 6 said he deserved the maximum sentence. Radford confessed to the shooting spree and was confined to Naval Consolidation Brig Charleston, located at Joint Base Charleston, South Carolina. He will serve his sentence at the United States Disciplinary Barracks at Fort Leavenworth, Kansas." And in our next article, U.S. Senate joins House in voting to halt Iran war, dated June 23, 2026. The U.S. Senate backed legislation on Tuesday directing President Donald Trump to halt U.S. military action against Iran, the latest rebuke of the Republican president from an increasingly resistive Congress. The Senate voted 50-48 in favor of the War Powers Resolution, which passed the House of Representatives earlier this month, reflecting growing concern even among some of Trump's Republicans about the unpopular conflict that began on February 28th when the U.S. and Israel launched an attack on Iran. It was the first time both chambers of Congress had passed a resolution directing a president to remove U.S. armed forces from hostilities since the War Powers Resolution. More commonly known as the War Powers Act, was enacted in 1973. While likely to remain largely symbolic, the vote was a setback for Trump, who until recently had enjoyed near unanimous support from Republican members of Congress. It also comes as the administration is expected to ask Congress to authorize tens of billions of dollars to pay for the war. Trump's Republicans hold slim majorities in both the Senate and House, but a few have broken with the president on a handful of issues ahead of midterm elections in November, which will determine whether the party will retain control of the Congress. Some Republicans recently balked at Trump's $1.8 billion anti-weaponization fund to compensate political allies he says have been targeted by federal authorities and stalled a $70 billion bill to fund his immigration crackdown. Reuters Ipsos poll results released on Tuesday showed that just one in four Americans believed the war against Iran was worth its cost, and a majority worry that a truce with Tehran is unlikely to last. The Senate vote was largely along party lines, with four Republicans joining all but one Democrat in favor. Two Republican senators did not vote. In a post late on Saturday, on Tuesday, Trump criticized the vote, calling it poorly timed and meaningless, and accused those who voted in favor of providing comfort to Iran and making his job more difficult. Constitutional uncertainty. Trump's administration is working to negotiate a peace agreement with Iran. Support for the resolution in Congress is likely to put pressure on the president not to resume hostilities, something he has suggested he might do if negotiations falter. Under the 1973 War Powers Act, the concurrent resolution passed by both the House and the Senate does not go to the White House for Trump's signature. In the 1973 law, Congress intended such resolutions as a mechanism for ending military operations. But legal experts said the issue remains unsettled. No war powers resolution had previously passed both chambers of Congress, and a 1983 Supreme Court ruling said such a measure must be submitted for a president's signature or veto to have legal effect. The White House has insisted the War Powers Act is not constitutional and thus not binding. On Tuesday, a White House official said the Senate vote has no significance because the resolutions do not go to the president and have no force of law, and the measure passed only because two Republicans were absent. The officials also said the resolution directs Trump to remove U.S. forces from hostilities, which the White House says were terminated with a ceasefire on April 7th. Experts say the constitutionality of the War Powers Act likely will be settled in the courts. The executive branch will likely ignore it on the constitutional grounds, and it's not clear who might have standing to sue to enforce it, said Scott Anderson, a senior fellow at the Brookings Institution and senior editor of the online legal publication Lawfare. Representative Gregory Meeks of New York, who sponsored a resolution in the House, said he viewed the resolution as binding and would pursue all legal avenues to ensure that the administration complies. Democrats also noted that the U.S. Constitution gives Congress, not the president, the right to take the country to war. Congress has to own this responsibility. Democratic Senator Tim Kaine of Virginia said in a speech urging support for the measure, slim but significant support. The resolution had also passed the House with slim Republican support. The tally there was 215-208, with four Republicans and every Democrat voting in favor. In the Senate, the four Republicans who voted for the measure were Susan Collins of Maine, Rand Paul of Kentucky, Bill Cassidy of Louisiana, Lisa Murkowski of Alaska. Democratic Senator John Fetterman of Pennsylvania voted against it. Republicans Mitch McConnell of Kentucky and David McCormick of Pennsylvania missed a vote. Democratic lawmakers have promised additional votes on war powers measures, saying they want to force Republicans to go on the record about the war. Additionally, Congress has the right to review and vote on any peace agreement with Tehran if it affects Iran's nuclear program under a 2015 law passed as then-President Barack Obama negotiated a nuclear trade agreement with Iran and other world powers. Senate Republican Majority Leader John Thune of South Dakota said on Tuesday he expected Congress would review and vote on an eventual Iran peace deal. And in our next article, General Christopher Donahue to unexpectedly relinquish command of Army Europe and Africa, dated June 24, 2026. U.S. Army General Christopher Donahue, who oversaw the service's operations across Europe and Africa and became known as the last U.S. soldier to leave Afghanistan, will unexpectedly relinquish command next week after just 18 months in the role, the Pentagon confirmed Wednesday. General Christopher Donahue, commanding general of U.S. Army Europe and Africa and commander of NATO's Allied Land Command, will relinquish command on July 2, 2026, Army spokeswoman Cynthia O. Smith said in a statement. Major General Christopher Norrie, Deputy Commander, U.S. Army, Europe, and Africa, will perform the duties of the Commanding General. The Army thanks General Donahue for his leadership of U.S. Army, Europe, and Africa. The Army did not provide a reason for the abrupt leadership change. Donahue's exit was first reported Tuesday by The Atlantic. The West Point graduate took command of U.S. Army, Europe, and Africa in December 2024, after previously leading the 18th Airborne Corps and 82nd Airborne Division. Donahue in 2021 oversaw security during the frenzied U.S. withdrawal from Afghanistan. A night vision Pentagon photograph showing Donahue boarding the last C-17 out of Kabul became one of the defining images capturing the end of the nearly 20-year war. His departure comes amid the Pentagon's broad senior leadership changes under Defense Secretary Pete Hegseth, who in April asked U.S. Army Chief of Staff General Randy George to step down and retire ahead of a typical four-year term. Since taking office, Hegseth has removed more than a dozen senior military leaders, including four former chairmen of the Joint Chiefs of Staff, General C.Q. Brown, and former Chief of Naval Operations, Admiral Lisa Franchetti. And in our next article, missing sailor found dead near Naval Station Norfolk, dated June 24, 2026. A U.S. sailor was reported missing in mid-June, was discovered dead on Friday in the water near the piers of Naval Station Norfolk, Virginia, the service confirmed. Engineman Fireman Apprentice Isaac Benjamin Norris, 22, was assigned to the USS Harry S. Truman and was last seen on Naval Station Norfolk on June 14th. The Naval Criminal Investigative Service did not announce a cause of death. NCIS remains committed to working closely with Navy leadership and our law enforcement partners to ensure the safety and security of our Navy and Marine Corps communities while conducting thorough investigations and supporting affected personnel and families, the Naval Criminal Investigative Service said. The Virginia State Police issued a critical missing adult alert on social media June 16, prompting a search that ultimately ended with the location of his body last week. Though the NCIS is investigating the circumstances surrounding the disappearance, Norris's death will likely not be ruled a homicide by the medical examiner, said a U.S. Navy official with knowledge of the case. Alexander Schlegger, another sailor from the Naval Station Norfolk, was reported missing last month and has yet to be located. According to multiple news reports, Schlegger is assigned to the USS Ted Stevens. NCIS declined to provide further information into Schlegger's case as investigation into his whereabouts is ongoing. And in our next article, China studied U.S. stealth aircraft and learned the wrong lessons, dated June 24, 2026. If imitation is a serious form of flattery, then China's embrace of stealth aircraft technology is a compliment to American ingenuity. Both awed by and impressive about U.S. stealth capabilities, China has invested heavily in developing stealth aircraft as well as anti-stealth air defenses. But China has learned the wrong lessons from America's stealth program. According to U.S. Air Force analysis released this month, China is convinced that advanced technology is the foundation of U.S. stealth capabilities. But in reality, the key to American success has been treating stealth as just one component of integrated aerial warfare, the report said. China's assessment of U.S. stealth often diverged from technical reality and operational practice, said Major Derek Elkblade, a U.S. Air Force officer and fellow at the Air Force China's Aerospace Studies Institute. The reality is that U.S. treats stealth as a multifaceted capability that integrates technology with operational tactics to maintain air superiority, he said. Stealth technology, while expensive, complex, and important, is only part of the equation. China is responding to U.S. stealth warfare with a mixture of fear and confidence. Chinese views of stealth as an asymmetric yet counterable U.S. advantage have driven a bifurcated strategy, robust investments in layered air defense, and a rapid program to field domestically developed low observability aircraft, Eklid said. Ironically, the U.S. military and intelligence agencies are often depicted as being fixated on technology as the expense of strategy and tactics, but in Eklid's view, it is China that is overemphasizing tech. Because Chinese experts believe that technology is at the heart of American stealth warfare, then it follows that the best defense against stealth is also technological. Thus, China has poured resources into developing anti-stealth sensors. Chinese media and military journalists suggest that better sensors, such as low-frequency radar, are the best countermeasure against stealth. These sources treat stealth as a technical problem to solve with new detection tools, Eklib said. They present low-frequency radars, passive sensors, and terahertz sensors as potential solutions that could soon counter U.S. advantages. but these stealth busting technologies are either unproven or have limitations, such as accuracy, filtering out clutter, or vulnerability to electronic warfare. In practice, these systems face significant physical and operational constraints, said Eklund. Nonetheless, Chinese air defenses and operational constraints, said Eklund. Nonetheless, Chinese air defenses should not be underestimated, even against stealth aircraft like the F-35 and B-2. What makes China's defenses formidable is not any single radar or missile, but rather their integration into a unified IADS, or Integrated Air Defense System, Eklund warned. The PLA, People's Liberation Army, has prioritized multiple

multi-domain integrated operations, pulling data from low-frequency early warning systems, passive detectors, and even satellites into shared command centers at the core level. The same enhancement with technology applies to China's own stealth aircraft. China's J-35, which looks remarkably like the U.S. F-35, replicates features of the U.S. F-35 platform, but prioritizes hardware metrics over U.S.-style software-defined adaptability coupled with tactics, techniques, and procedures modernization, said Eklave. Eklave suggests that China's perception of U.S. stealth aircraft and their vulnerabilities may be influenced by problems with Chinese stealth planes, which suffer from issues such as unreliable engines. Mirror imaging may further contribute to these distortions, as PLA planners project domestic constraints such as WS-10 and ALF-31F engine reliability and modernization issues that limit J-10 and J-20 sortie rates onto U.S. systems, he said. One question is whether Chinese misconceptions of U.S. stealth could increase the chance of war. If Chinese leaders are convinced that better sensors can neutralize Air American stealth air power, then they may feel more emboldened to invade Taiwan. Chinese strategists appear to view stealth not as an insurmountable barrier, but as a factor that can be managed through overwhelming buy-in and integrated networks, leading to a deterrence posture that emphasizes rapid, decisive action to limit U.S. involvement, Eklev said. In our next article, U.S., U.K., France, Germany raise alarm about Chinese patrols off eastern Taiwan, dated June 24, 2026. United States, Britain, France, and Germany raised the alarm on Wednesday over recent Chinese activities off the east coast of Taiwan, where China has mounted Coast Guard patrols, saying they threaten regional stability and freedom of navigation. China, which views democratically governed Taiwan as its own territory, sent Coast Guard ships earlier in June into the waters off the island's east coast for what it's called a special maritime traffic law enforcement operation, angering Taipei. China said the operation was in response to an announcement by Japan and the Philippines that they would begin formal talks with their on their maritime boundaries, which Beijing viewed as involving Chinese waters off Taiwan. China has also been sending maritime survey ships into the same waters. China's actions are deeply destabilizing, a U.S. State Department spokesperson said regarding reports that Chinese Coast Guard vessels were harassing commercial ships. We reject any assertion by China of authority to interfere with freedom of navigation or overflight, the freedom of to lay cables, or other lawful uses of the sea, the U.S. official said, adding that Beijing was undermining the peaceful resolution of issues that it claims to seek. The de facto British, French, and German embassies in Taipei said in a separate but rare joint statement that the Chinese activity was concerning. These actions threaten regional stability and the freedom of navigation and safety of international shipping. We reiterate our opposition to any unilateral change to the status quo, particularly by threat or use of force or coercion, they said. It is fundamental that all navigational rights and freedoms and the safety of seafarers and vessels are guaranteed and respected. China's foreign ministry did not immediately respond to a request for comment. The U.S., Britain, France, and Germany, like most countries, have no formal diplomatic ties with Taiwan. But like many Western countries, they have repeatedly voiced concern at the Chinese pressure against Taiwan, whose government rejects Beijing's sovereignty claims. Merchant ships harassed. Taiwan says the waters off its east coast are not China's, and that the Beijing has no right to claim any sort of jurisdiction. China said the Coast Guard Patrol had inspected 198 passing vessels and rectified violations involving three ships, carried out a hydrographic survey, and patrolled areas where undersea cables are located. Taiwan has said that three passing merchant ships in the area were harassed by the Chinese Coast Guard, which asked them for information about their points of origin and destination and claimed jurisdiction. Speaking to reporters in Beijing earlier on Wednesday, Zhang Han, a spokesperson for China's Taiwan Affairs Office, said that waters Japan and the Philippines were seeking to delineate were a Chinese exclusive economic zone. She said the patrols were lawful, legitimate, and necessary, and that they constituted a just action to safeguard national sovereignty and maritime rights and interests. And in our next article, F-35 program chief warns fleet has outgrown its support system amid record low readiness,
dated June 24, 2026. The F-35's program chief conceded to senators Tuesday that the fighter has outgrown the system built to support it weeks after a GAO report put readiness at the lowest level on record. Marine Corps Lieutenant General Gregory Maceo, who took over the F-35 Joint Program Office last July, testified before an open session of the Airline Subcommittee as the program defends a fiscal 2027 request that bundles more than $13 billion for the jet in fiscal 2027 alone. The request includes a buy of 85 U.S. aircraft and full funding for the Block 4 modernization effort and the engine core upgrade. The hearing marks the first time the F-35 program leader has appeared before the subcommittee since 2016. Since then, the fleet has grown from 170 aircraft to more than 1,300. In his written testimony, Maceo pointed to a sustainment system that has originally built to support 700-800 aircraft, well short of the fleet flying now. If I have over 1,300 operational aircraft out there, I believe we have set and enabled a sustainment system for about 700-800, he said. So there is our challenge in readiness. The hearing comes on the heels of a Government Accountability Office report this month about that found just one in four F-35s were fully mission-capable FMC, meaning able to fly all assigned missions. Overall, mission-capable rates of jets able to fly at least one mission fell from 67% in fiscal 2021 to 44%. Maceo put the program's mission-capable rate at 56%, above GAO's 44%, a gap he ascribed to methodology. He stopped short of contesting the GAO's FMC figure, but emphasized that context matters, arguing the discrepancy results from how his program defines mission capable. Partially dragging down the FMC rate is the acceptance of incomplete jets. Pressed by ranking member Senator Mark Kelly, Democrat of Arizona, Maceo confirmed the Marine Corps has accepted six F-35Bs with no radar installed, opting instead to wait for a newer APG-85 radar. When Kelly asked whether an F-35 with no radar could be considered FMC, Maceo conceded, "I don't think I would count them as fully mission capable," adding that he would discuss the radar's capability in more detail in the closed sessions that followed. Maceo blamed years of underbuying spare parts as the fleet grew, not a broken system. In response, the program has launched what it calls the Global Support Solution Reset, a roughly $13.7 billion effort through 2031 that targets five problem areas, including spares, depot capacity, and maintenance plans. "It's not a systemic issue with the system having the ability," he said. "It's the fact that we didn't put enough parts and pieces on the shelf. And we've increased the demand exponentially with the number of aircraft fielded. And we didn't do the same thing with the spare parts and the system." Asked what is most responsible for keeping jets from FMC status, Maceo pointed to software issues and the jet's canopies, whose limited lifespan is called a particular problem on a low observable jet. The modernization track is running behind as well. The full Block 4 suite, once due in 2026, is now years off. Maceo said the program has fielded 22 of 55 planned Block 4 capabilities, the suite of new sensors, electronic warfare, and weapons meant to keep the jet ahead of modern air defenses. The program fielded seven of those in last year's software upgrade, with another six due this summer. Contributing to the modernization delays are the jet's power and cooling capabilities. The engine core upgrade, slated for fielding in 2031, is meant to power and cool the full Block 4 suite, whose new radar and sensors draw more power and generate more heat than the current jet can handle. On program accountability, Maceo said in his written statement that the program would revise contracts to carry meaningful incentives and penalties, a change GAO has urged for years after finding the program paid Lockheed Martin millions in fees even as readiness slid. But that isn't GAO's only recommendation. GAO has made 46 sustainment recommendations since 2014, including three in this month's report. As of March, the Pentagon has implemented just 14, leaving most still open a decade later. Asked by the committee's newest member, Senator Ashley Moody, Republican of Florida, how many of the GAO's recommendations the program had closed, Maceo wouldn't commit to a specific number, preferring to note that they were probably all in some degree in process.
Despite all the criticism, the jet's unique capabilities drew high praise from across the aisle. Kelly, a Democrat and former Navy combat pilot, called himself and the committee strong supporters of the F-35 program. Kelly recalled flying an F-16 against an F-35, knowing that he could not see it on radar, even when I'm looking right at it. But he tied that support to accountability, telling Maceo the program needs to show it can improve readiness and control costs. Maceo made the same case from the program's side, citing the jet's prominent role in recent operations, including Epic Fury, the U.S. air campaign against Iran. He said operators had told him it was the only aircraft that can hit some of the targets those missions required and could act as a quarterback of that joint force. The program's global reach adds to the sustainment burden. Allied nations own and operate most of the F-35s based in Europe and Pacific, and they keep buying more. Maceo said Poland signaled plans to double its 32-jet order during his visit this month, though he had not yet seen a contract. That growing fleet draws on the same global spares pool and sustainment systems now straining to keep U.S. jets ready, even as it spreads the program's costs and industrial base across allied countries. Maceo warned that funding only part of the fiscal 2027 request would slow the production line and cut deliveries. For now, the readiness fight, modernization, and sustainment reset all hinge on a budget Congress has yet to pass. In case you're just now joining us, you're listening to Military Times. In our next article, military families paying $1,000 out of pocket for moves, survey says, dated June 24, 2026. More than 60% of active duty families who made moves in the past 2 years paid more than $1,000 out of pocket for expenses related to their move, according to a new survey. The data continues to show that military moves create disruption across nearly every aspect of life. A military-directed move shouldn't be creating avoidable expenses that military families must absorb, said Shannon Razenden, Chief Executive Officer of the Military Family Advisory Network. MFAN, nonprofit advocacy organization that fielded the online survey, has conducted military family surveys periodically over the past decade. More than 10,000 people responded, and 71% were currently serving families, including 80% enlisted families. 3 out of 4 active duty families who responded to the survey said they had moved in the last 2 years. The Defense Department should completely modernize the permanent change of station experience, the MFAN researchers recommended. The PCS process was designed for a different era of military service. Today has become one of the most consistent drivers of instability for military families. The data continue to demonstrate the connection between frequent relocation and negative family outcomes, researchers stated. Last year, Secretary of Defense Pete Hegseth ordered the services to review the frequency of military moves. DOD can take steps to provide more predictability in moves, said Stephen Simmons, Deputy Assistant Secretary of Defense for Military Community and Family Policy, during a Monday event releasing the survey results. Everyone should have orders to move 6 months ahead of time in order to start planning a move and the many elements associated, he said. The survey was fielded from October 2025 to February 2026. While the government shutdown and emergency response at that time may have influenced the results, especially regarding stress levels, that timing added a critical layer of context to our findings, said Shanna Smith, Associate Director of Research for MFAN. The MFAN findings across a wide range of issues show that families who have recently moved are more likely to experience financial strain, food insecurity, challenges accessing health care, and disruptions to employment. And these effects are compounded over time. The survey results show some concerning outcomes, said Razenden. The researchers recommended that the military begin treating military spouse well-being as a national security imperative rather than a quality of life issue, Razenden said. It is a readiness issue, a retention issue, and ultimately a national security issue, the report concluded. Economic security has emerged not just as a matter of household welfare, but as a foundational infrastructure for readiness. More than a third of active duty families, 34%, have less than $500 available in an emergency fund. Those funds are critical in a financial emergency to avoid using credit cards or loans. And half of the respondents overall reported having a financial emergency in the previous 2 years. The amount of families without that buffer has increased since 2023, when 25% said they had less than $500 available for an emergency. The survey also shows a jump in unemployment among active-duty spouses to 29.9% from the 21.8% reported in a 2023 survey.
Until now, most other sources have reported an unemployment rate of military spouses hovering around 21%, about four times the national average. Among active duty spouses who have moved within the past year, 40% were unemployed and seeking work. Nearly 60% of active duty family respondents reported that insufficient child care affected their employment opportunities. The 2025, more than 89% of active duty families surveyed reported facing a burden with housing costs. Of those, nearly 59% reported facing severe housing burdens. Nearly 60% of active duty families reported paying more than their basic allowance for housing, for monthly housing and utility costs, and about 20% reported paying up to $4,000 per month over BAH. Researchers found that while out-of-pocket housing costs were lower in 2025 than in 2023, the proportion of those reporting housing burdens increased. About two-thirds of military families live in a civilian community. Simmons said he is concerned about the distance service members are choosing to live from their installation. Not only are they paying more, but they are driving more, he said. Health officials are now working to help engage local communities to make it more feasible for service members to live closer to their installation. Food insecurity increased from 2023 to 2025 among currently serving families, which include active duty as well as Guard and Reserve families. In 2025, 40% of currently serving families reported low or very low security, up from 21.5% in 2023. That reflects in part the period of time when the survey was fielded during the government shutdown, when many members of the military community were concerned about getting their next paycheck. Nearly 58% of the respondents in the survey reported rising grocery prices as the top barrier to saving money. Some reported using credit cards to cover food costs. Nearly all of the currently serving population who said the commissary is their primary grocery choice were identified as being food insecure. And in our next article, in shift, Pentagon grants flu vaccine exemptions to military services, some federal agencies, dated June 24, 2026. The Pentagon has recently updated the guidance on the influenza vaccination, offering exceptions to policy to military services and selected federal agencies. The move follows a localized flu outbreak at Lackland Air Force Base, Texas, that sickened over 220 trainees at basic military training as of June 18th. The New York Times reported that the Air Force exception request to vaccinate all trainees was approved following the outbreak. The Air Force received an exception to vaccinate all trainees, a source familiar with the matter told Military Times. The Pentagon declined to say if all services will now require trainees to get a flu vaccine before basic military training. Secretary of Defense Pete Hegseth discarded the mandatory flu vaccine requirement in April for all service members, making the vaccine optional for all active and reserve components and Pentagon civilian personnel. This slight reversal allows all requested exceptions to be consolidated into Hegseth's guidance. Chief Pentagon spokesman Sean Purnell said in a statement to Military Times, following a review of the request made by services, the Undersecretary of Personnel and Readiness, Anthony Tata, granted exceptions to policy, or ETPs, to the Department of the Army, Department of the Navy, Department of the Air Force, National Security Agency, and Defense Health Agency. Since the Marine Corps and Space Corps Force are under Department of Navy and Department of the Air Force, respectively, they are also included in the policy exceptions. The spokesman declined to comment on when the exceptions were requested and granted. Parnell said the exceptions granted are in line with standard Department of Defense practice for adapting force health protection measures to critical operational realities. The decisions were based upon thorough risk assessments and are designed to maximize operational readiness, lethality, and force generation while safeguarding at-risk populations, Parnell said in a statement. A memo alerting DHA employees to the exception approval said the request was made on April 29th, just 8 days after Hegseth announced an optional policy on April 21st. All healthcare personnel and personnel in contact with DHA patients are required to receive the annual seasonal influenza vaccine, the memo reads. The June 16th memo first circulated on the unofficial Air Force Facebook page, Air Force Airman NCO, Senior NCO, on Wednesday. The Pentagon would not confirm nor deny the authenticity of the memo to the Military Times. The Air Force, Army, Navy, NSA, and DHA are all responsible for implementing their ATPs, but it is unclear how it will be done.
And in our next article, White House asked Congress for $87.6 billion, mostly for Iran war, dated June 24, 2026. President Donald Trump's administration

to support the response to the Ebola virus outbreak in Central Africa, including a quarantine facility in Kenya. It also contains $11.1 billion to support U.S. farmers. And in our next article, Navy announces E6 Sellers of the Year, Meritorious Service, Meritorious Chief Advancements, dated June 24, 2026. The U.S. Navy this month announced a slate of E6 personnel the service is recognizing as their respective command sailors of the year, with each soon advancing to join the chief's mess. First-class petty officers from each command will take their place in the goat locker on September 16, 2026, after each sailor completes their CPO initiation, according to a release from a Chief of Naval Operations, Admiral Darrell Cottle, and Master Chief Petty Officer of the Navy, John Perryman. Recognizing these top performers is incredibly important to us, a Navy spokesperson said. These are the exact types of leaders who embody the CNO's core priorities of strengthening the foundry, empowering the fleet, and winning the fight. The sailors are selected as each command's physical 2025 E6 Sailor of the Year are as follows. Commander, Submarine Force, Atlantic Sub-Atlantic, C, YNS-1, SS Sullivan, Joshua H. U.S. Albany, SSN 753, Commander, Submarine Force, Atlantic Sublant, Shore, ND1, DWS EXW, Turner, Morgan C, Trident Refit Facility, Kings Bay, Commander, Submarine Force, U.S. Pacific Fleet, Subpack C, HM1, SSNAC, AW Rivera, Joseph A, Sub Redrun 33, Commander, Submarine Force, U.S. Pacific Fleet, Subpack, Shore, NC-1, SW, SS, SEW, Zhang Leo, Kamugriv 1, Commander, Naval Subsurface Force, Atlantic 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IW, SW, AW, Baker, Teresa J, Naviodet, Groton, Pry, Direct Support, VA, Commander, Naval Information Forces, NAV-4, Shore, IS-1, IW, SW, AW, Picard, Andrew L, Mitsuji, Norfolk, Commander, Navy Expeditionary Combat Command, NEC, C, CE-1, SCW, EXW, Mendez, Claudia L, Naval Mobile Construction Battalion 3, Commander, Navy Expeditionary Combat Command, NECC, Shore, IS-1, EXW, IW, Thomas, Grant E, EODTEU 1, Commander, Navy Reserve Force, RES-4, IS-1, EXW, Tessier, Derek S, NR, ONI, BCME, WAS, Commander, Navy Installations Command, Scenic, NC-1, SWAW, SCW, NAC, Salazar, Frederick L, NAS, Patuxent River, Bureau of Medicine and Surgery, BUTMED, HM-1, FMF, Rogers, Alicia R. 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

0: EXW-SWIW Guerrero Division A, Special Reconnaissance Team 2 Commander, Naval Special Warfare Command, NSWC Shore HT1, EXW-SWAW Yant Christopher J, Special Boat Training Command Commander, Naval 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Command, NRC, NC1, SWAW Robinson, Brenda, NINTAG, Southwest Commander, Naval Education and Training Command, NETSI, ND1WDWS, EXW, Powell, Mark H, Naval Diving and Salvage Training Center Commander, U.S. Fleet Forces Command, USFFC, HM1, FMF, Martin Spencer, D, 2nd Marine Division, 3rd Battalion, 6th Marine Regiment Commander, U.S. Fleet Forces Command, USFF Shore, HM1, FMF, SWAW Leeds, Matthew T, Field Medical Training Battalion East Commander, U.S. Pacific Fleet, PAC FLTC, HM1, SWFMF, Hunter, Michael J, Carrier Strike Group 1, Commander, U.S. Pacific Fleet, PAC Fleet, Shore BM1, SWAW Keith, Sierra M, U.S. Pacific Fleet, Navy Shore, OS1, SWIW Willis, Kyle P, Headquarters, U.S. European Command. And in our next article, VA to fire employee for alleged abuse of disabled vet at a state-run veterans home, dated June 24, 2026. A Persian Gulf War veteran with Alzheimer's disease was pushed, punched, and shoved violently into his wheelchair in a state-run veterans home this spring, allegedly by his caretaker, a man who also worked at a nearby Veterans Affairs Hospital and was allowed to remain employed there after being fired from the state facility because of the abuse. Matthew A. Cox was charged April 2nd for endangering the welfare of an incompetent physical disabled person. 60-year-old former Marine Corps Corporal Albert O'Toole in a security video secretly recorded by O'Toole's wife on March 1st, a person identified as Cox is seen grabbing food away from O'Toole, smacking him, and shoving him. Cox also allegedly struck O'Toole on the head with a broom, and later, off-camera, the veteran cried out in pain. The case generated outrage when it was first reported June 18th by News 12 in New Jersey, but it drew national attention Sunday when John Tegan, a former Marine and CIA contractor who defended the U.S. compound in Benghazi, Libya, on September 11, 2012, called out VA Secretary Doug Collins on social media demanding Cox's immediate firing. O'Toole's wife, Angela Sangro, had contacted News 12 reporter Tara Rosenbaum after learning that Cox still worked at the VA Hudson Valley Healthcare System, despite being fired from the New York State Veterans Home in Montrose. Cox had been removed from direct duties with patients but remained on staff while his case was adjudicated, according to a statement from the VA hospital. "This is a disgrace," Tegan wrote, describing the incident and posting the news report. While this disturbing incident didn't happen at a VA facility, at Department Vet Affairs, will immediately initiate removal proceedings for this employee, Collins wrote. State veterans homes are not managed by the Department of Veterans Affairs. The VA does, however, pay 100% of the cost of care for veterans living in state homes who have service-connected medical conditions that require full-time care, and it also pays the facilities to ensure that they meet federal standards. The VA is also required to inspect the homes each year to ensure they meet those strict federal standards. In fiscal 2023, the VA paid about $1.5 billion for veteran nursing home care provided in state veteran homes, according to the Government Accountability Office. Shuffle between facilities. In the case of the Montrose facility, the state-run home shares a campus with the VA Hudson Valley Hospital and a VA Community Living Center where O'Toole spent 3 months before he was transferred to the state home. Sangro told Military Times that her husband, whom she married in 2019, received a head injury while serving in the Corps and later developed dementia. When she became unable to care for him full-time, she placed O'Toole in a long-term care facility at the Hudson Valley VA. He was transferred to the state facility in December when it was determined he needed a higher level of care. But nearly as soon as he arrived at the new facility, Sangro noticed changes in behavior. O'Toole became agitated and got into altercations with patients, and stabbed. He scuffled with an 86-year-old patient who fell and later died. Sangro said the staff began heavily medicating her husband, which made his agitation worse. They started giving him clonopin for sleep and then more and more medications, like they were trying to control him. But the medications were doing the opposite, Sangro said in an interview. O'Toole was sent multiple times to a psychiatric facility, but his doctor there said he did not have a mental health condition. Suspected abuse. When Sangro noticed bruises and cuts on her husband, she hid a camera in his room to monitor him. After O'Toole's primary care physician and psychiatrist asked whether she suspected abuse, she checked the footage, she said. I left the hall around 4 o'clock, and that recording started at 4:15, Sangro said, referring to the video used in the News 12 report that has gone viral. My gosh, that was only one day. She showed a video to her husband's doctors, who in turn notified the authorities. Sangro said that after Cox was discharged, the facility dumped her husband at the James J. Peters Department of Veteran Affairs Medical Center in the Bronx, New York, without telling her. O'Toole spent 2 months there. Sangro said she faced challenges visiting him, but she was thrilled with the care he received. They started weaning him off a couple of the medications. They couldn't understand why he was so heavily medicated, Sangro said. I have nothing but great things to say about that VA and the VA facility at Montrose. It may be old and run down, but the staff is so caring and loving. They cut his hair, they shaved him often, and they let him walk around the halls. They really took good care of him. O'Toole has now returned to the state facility, where he has been placed in isolation and attended by a 4-person staff. He is deteriorating, Sangro said, of her 60-year-old husband. He doesn't have much time left. Calls for an investigation. The incident has generated calls for an investigation from New York state legislators. During a town hall Monday, Sangro and lawmakers, including State Senator Pete Hecken, said they were outraged by the abuse. We have called for an investigation from the state attorney general and also from the health department that runs this facility. I'm afraid this is all the time we have for now. I'd like to thank you for joining us for Military Times. My name is Mark Love, and I hope that you'll join us next time.
1: 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Good afternoon. It's 2 o'clock.
2: Hi, it's the week of June 22nd, and this is the History Segment. I'm Dave Miller. Appreciate you joining. Today, articles, we're going to start a new tradition for the segment this week, and we're going to be reading from a special edition of Time magazine entitled The Founding Fathers, the American Visionaries Who Created a Great Nation. I think you'll enjoy it. And again, as we come up on the 250th, we're certainly going to have a lot more content that revolves around America and our beginnings. So let's go ahead and jump in. Today in history, what happened on June 22nd? Well, in 1839, Cherokee leaders Major Ridge, John Ridge, and Elias Boudot are assassinated for signing the Treaty of New Ecija, which resulted in the Trail of Tears. 1922, the Heron Massacre. Yeah, that's Heron, Illinois. 19 strikebreakers and 2 Union miners are killed in this strike. 1942, Edwin Rommel is promoted to field marshal after the capture of Tobruk. 1969, the Cuyahoga River catches fire, triggering a crackdown on pollution in the river. I remember that. It was absolutely insane. 1978, Charon, satellite of the dwarf planet Pluto. It's discovered by American astronomer James W. Christie. 2003, the largest hailstone ever recorded falls in Aurora, Nebraska. And yes, it was 8 inches. Crazy. Although I've honestly seen a hailstorm that was about 2.5, 2.75 inches in diameter. Crazy. 2009, Eastman Kodak Company announces it will discontinue sales of Kodachrome color film. It concluded its 74-year run as a photography icon. June 23rd, 1810, John Jacob Astor forms the Pacific Fur Company. 1926, the College Board administers the first SAT exam. 1931, Wiley Post and Harold Gaddy take off from Roosevelt Field, Long Island, in an attempt to circumnavigate the world in a single-engine plane. 1938, Civil Aeronautics Act is signed into law, forming the Civil Aeronautics Authority in the United States. 1942, in World War II, the first selections for the gas chamber at Auschwitz take place on a train full of Jews from Paris. 1967, Cold War. U.S. President Lyndon B. Johnson meets with Soviet Premier Alexei Kosygin in Glassboro, New Jersey, for a three-day Glassboro summit. June 24, 1374, sudden outbreak of St. John's Dance. And let me repeat that. A sudden outbreak of St. John's Dance causes people in the streets of Aachen, Germany, to experience hallucinations and to begin jump and twitch uncontrollably until they collapse from exhaustion. We may have to look into that a little further. 1509, Henry VIII and Catherine of Aragon are crowned King and Queen of England. 1793, the first Republican Constitution in France is adopted. In the Napoleonic Wars in 1812, Napoleon's Grand Army, crosses the Niemen River, beginning the invasion of Russia. 1938, pieces of meteor estimated to have weighed 450 metric tons hits the Earth's atmosphere, explodes, and lands near Shikora, Pennsylvania. 1947, Kenneth Arnold makes the first widely reported UFO sighting near Mount Rainier, Washington. 1949, the first television Western, Hopalong Cassidy, is aired on NBC, and it stars William Boyd. 1975, an Eastern Airlines Boeing 727 crashes at John F. Kennedy Airport in New York. 113 people die. 1982, in the Jakarta incident, British Airways Flight 9 flies into a cloud of volcanic ash thrown up by the eruption of Mount Gulagong, resulting in the failure of all four engines. That's in 1982. 253, Pope Cornelius is executed by beheading at Sentum Cale. 1788, Virginia becomes the 10th state to ratify the United States Constitution. And in 1876, the Battle of Little Bighorn and the death of Lieutenant Colonel George Armstrong Custer. 1906, Pittsburgh, Pennsylvania, millionaire Harry Thaw shoots and kills prominent architect Stanford White. 1910, the United States Congress passes the Mann Act, M-A-N-N, which prohibits interstate transport of females for, quote-unquote, immoral purposes. The ambiguous language could be used to selectively prosecute people for years to come. 1947, The Diary of a Young Girl, which is better known as The Diary of Anne Frank, is published. 1967, broadcasting of the first live global satellite television program is Our World, 1967. So in 1975, state of emergency is declared in India. 1981, Microsoft is restructured to become an incorporated business in its home state of Washington. 1982, Greece abolishes the head shavings of recruits in the military. 1993, Kim Campbell is chosen as the leader of the Progressive Conservative Party of Canada and becomes the first female Prime Minister of Canada. 1996, the Khobar Towers bombing in Saudi Arabia kills 19 U.S. servicemen. 1997, an unmanned Progress spacecraft collides with a Russian space station mirror. 1998, in Clinton versus New York City, the United States Supreme Court decides that the Line Item Veto Act of 1996 is unconstitutional. What happened on June 26, 221? Roman Emperor Elagabalus adopts his cousin Alexander Servius as his heir and receives the title of Caesar. 1284, the legendary Pied Piper leads 130 people, children, out of Hamelin, Germany. 1934, President Franklin D. Roosevelt signs the Federal Credit Union Act, which establishes credit unions. 1942, the first flight of Grumman F-6F Hellcat. 1945, the United Nations Charter is signed in San Francisco. 1959, the St. Lawrence Seaway opening North America's Great Lakes to ocean-going ships. 1974, the Universal Product Code is scanned for the first time to sell a package of Wrigley's chewing gum at Marsh Supermarket in Troy, Ohio. 1977, the Yorkshire Ripper kills 16-year-old shop assistant Jane McDonald's in Leeds, changing public perception of the killer as she is the first victim who is not a prostitute. And in 1996, Irish journalist Veronica Guerin is shot in her car while she's in traffic in the outskirts of Dublin. June 27, 1895, in the inaugural run of the Baltimore and Ohio's Royal Blue from Washington, D.C. to New York, the first U.S. passenger train is using electric locomotives. And the way that works is that they either have coal or diesel or some fuel that creates the power then to power the electric engines. 1923, Captain Lowell H. Smith and Lieutenant John P. Richter performed the first ever aerial refueling in a DH-4 biplane, and that is an absolute scary procedure. I've got a friend who's done that, and he says it's like going down the side of a bumpy, winding mountain road and trying to latch the front of your pickup on the hitch ball of a pickup truck in front of you and keep it in place. It's an amazing procedure, yet it happens every day around the world. 1950, the United States decides to send troops to fight in the Korean War. 1954, the World Cup FIFA quarterfinal match between Hungary and Brazil is highly anticipated to be exciting. Instead, turns violent with three players ejected and further fighting continuing after the game. 1954, the world's first nuclear power station opens near Moscow. 1971, after 3 years in business, rock promoter Billy Graham closes the Fillmore East in New York, New York, which is the Church of Rock and Roll. 1974, the U.S. President Richard Nixon visits the Soviet Union. 1976, Air France Flight 139, Tel Aviv to Athens to Paris. It's hijacked en route to Paris by the PLO and redirected to Entebbe, Uganda. 1980, Italian airline Italia Flight 870 mysteriously explodes in midair while en route from Bologna to Palermo, killing all 81 on board, also known in Italy as the Ustica disaster. 1981, the Central Committee of the Communist Party of China issues its, quote, resolution on certain questions in the history of our party since the founding of the People's Republic of China, unquote, laying the blame for the Cultural Revolution on Mao Zedong. June 28, 1776, the American Revolutionary War. Thomas Hickey, Continental Army private and bodyguard to General George Washington, is hanged for mutiny and sedition. 1883. In Milan, Italy, it was inaugurated the first Central European electricity power station. 1894, Labor Day becomes an official U.S. holiday. 1902, the U.S. Congress passes the Spooner Act, authorizing President Theodore Roosevelt to acquire rights from Colombia for the Panama Canal. 1914, Franz Ferdinand, Archduke of Austria, and his wife Sophie are assassinated in Sarajevo by young Serbian nationalist Garavello Princip, which is essentially the cause of the start of World War I. 1948, boxer Dick Turpin beats Vince Hawkins at Villa Park in Birmingham to become the first black British boxing champion in the modern era. 1964, Malcolm X forms the Organization of Afro-American Unity. 1969, Stonewall riots begin in New York City, marking the start of the gay right movement. 1994, members of the Aum Shrinkyo, I did not pronounce that correctly, cult, released sarin gas in Japan. 7 people are killed, 660 are injured. 1997, and I just really had to include it because if you've forgotten it, it's pretty crazy. Mike Tyson versus Evander Holyfield II. Tyson is disqualified in the third round for biting a piece off of Holyfield's ear. Yep, that really happened, and how crazy is that? Let's go ahead and flip over to the Time Magazine article I mentioned, Founding Fathers, the American Visionaries Who Created a Great Nation. We're going to start by going into the introduction and begin with the 7 pillars of freedom. We're going to kind of walk into this slowly. So first thing we're going to go through is the 7 pillars of freedom. And then we're going to go through the timeline of how we were conceived in liberty. So this first article is written by Richard Jerome. And the concept is that the founders weren't saints, but they were visionaries who created a radically new form of self-government. The article begins, "The Founding Fathers," that alliterative phrase conjures visions of sober gentlemen in powdered wigs and waistcoats, gazing sagely from Gilbert Stuart portraits or arrayed in John Trumbull tableau. Individually and collectively, they are imbued with a singular mystique, revered in some quarters as secular saints, divinely inspired, and above reproach. Their images adorn currency. Their marble effigies command city squares and parks. The founders' signature achievement, the United States Constitution, is endlessly invoked, sometimes, one suspects, by people who haven't read a word of it, save for the scraps of the Second and Fifth Amendments. The phrase, "what the Founding Fathers intended," trips off the tongues of politicians and pundits and other partisans typically adopted for their own purposes, and perhaps without the faintest notion of, well, what the Founding Fathers intended. Granted, in an era where jaded Americans bemoan the dearth of principled leadership, when civic life seems mired in the morass of talking heads and Twitter trolls, it is tempting to look longingly towards the founders. To be sure, they were pretty awesome, but in the real sense of the word, a remarkable roster of talent. How lucky to have John Adams, Thomas Jefferson, George Washington, Alexander Hamilton, Benjamin Franklin, John Jay, James Madison, and a deep bench of other visionary thinkers all at the same time, overthrowing Britain, the world's greatest superpower, and then hashing out a radical and unprecedented experiment in nation building. Could America have happened at any other time? For instance, jump forward a few decades and behold the succession of presidents who ran the country in the latter half of the 19th century. With the shining exception of Lincoln, you'll find a list distinguished by its bleak mediocrity, including some out-and-out clunkers like James Buchanan and Andrew Johnson. Hard to imagine launching history's hottest startup with that bunch. What made the Founding Fathers so special and so spectacularly successful? As the Pulitzer Prize-winning historian Gordon S. Wood wrote in his book Revolutionary Characters, quote, "The brilliance of their thought, the creativity of their politics," unquote, "and their ability to combine the two have been without equal." He notes, by and large, the founders were aristocrats, elites in contemporary terms, who adhered to the classical idea of disinterested leadership and kind of a noblesse oblige, a devotion to public good. They were also products of an 18th century enlightenment, otherwise known as the Age of Reason. Influenced by European philosophers such as David Hume, Jean-Jacques Rousseau, Charles Louis de Montesquieu, the founders broadly believed in science. Jefferson and Franklin actually practiced it and it embraced religious tolerance. Of course, at times, they could barely tolerate one another. A quarter millennium on, Americans may tend to think of the fathers as a cohesive unit, kind of a supergroup composed of individual stars who banded together to riff harmoniously on equality, liberty, and justice for all. In fact, our bewigged forebears sometimes fought like honey badgers, and far from above the partisan fray, they became so polarized they could actually invent political parties dubbed the Federalists and the Democratic Republicans. The former party, embodied by Hamilton, favored a strong central government and derived much of its backing from the commercial Northeast. The latter, whose marquee member was Jefferson, was all for small government and the states' rights, rooted in the agrarian South. Their bitter conflict still rages in today's blue versus red America. Amid all this divisiveness, fortunately, the nascent nation was blessed with a supremely magnetic and unifying figure in the form of George Washington. In our cynical and polarized age, it's almost impossible to imagine someone so universally admired. If there was a Mount Olympus in early American history, Washington stood at the top, and all the rest of the founders were scattered further down the slope. Historian Joseph J. Ellis, also a Pulitzer winner, wrote in Time. Washington's benevolent humility was part of his appeal. The empire-conquering hero could have ruled America for life had he not relinquished the presidency in 1796. Neither Caesar nor Cromwell had done it before him. Neither Napoleon, Lenin, Stalin, or Mao would do it after him. He was that rarest of creatures, the indispensable figure who declared himself disposable. Washington also believed leaders should hover above petty political squabbles and instead play the long game, eyes on the national interest. It wouldn't take long to shatter that illusion. By the election of 1800, between frenemies, Adams and Jefferson, American politics had devolved into a mud bath worthy of our current era. The birth of the nation also ushered in a free but frequently vicious press trafficking, the kind of personal smears now found in certain Twitter feeds. The golden age of America's founding was a gutter of American reporting, observed historian Eric Burns, the first big-time political attack dog, scandal-mongering Scottish-born pamphleteer James Collender, excoriated Adams as a hideous, hemeridifical creature who has neither the force or the firmness of a man, nor the gentleness and sensibility of a woman. Adams' partisans, meanwhile, skewer Jefferson as a mean-spirited, low-lived fellow of non-white percentage patronage, and then, unfortunately, the ultimate insult. Indeed, as this time special edition notes, for all their undeniable virtues, the founding fathers were as human, in other words, flawed, as the next guy. The prickly Adams could be royal pain, and Hamilton today, the toast of Broadway, a preening, thin-skinned schemer. The Jovian Washington nursed a lifelong crush on a married neighbor, and infidelity, more disturbingly, owned slaves, as did Jefferson, Madison, Jay, and even lovable old Ben Franklin. Most of the founders acknowledged slavery's evil and how hypocritical it was for a nation conceived in liberty and equality to abide human bondage. Some freed their own slaves and worked to end the practice. But the founders' worst failure was that slavery persisted, leaving a festering racial wound that still hasn't healed. If the founding fathers sometimes fell short, they also established an enduring archetype of self-government. As Wood writes in his Friends Divided, the book about Jefferson's relationship with Adams, the soaring words of the Declaration offered a set of beliefs that through the generations have supplied a bond that holds even the most diverse nation that history has ever known. Even if that bond sometimes grows fragile and perilously frayed. End of article. Okay, so the next article is really just a timeline. It's two pages, you know, across a whole open section. It's entitled Conceived in Liberty, Pivotal Moments in the Birth of a New Nation. And first entry is 1766, the Stamp Act, which taxed colonists on printed paper, is repealed, largely to Ben Franklin's work. And it showed a copy of these stamps, and they're very ornate British crown, lions on either side, etc. 1770, the Boston Massacre. Redcoats kill five Americans who had been heckling them. And it shows a line of British soldiers in their red coats, right? And it shows a group of blue or black-hatted colonists, and they were throwing stones, etc. And then there's the blast from the shots. 1773, the Boston Tea Party. 1774, as Britain closes down Boston Harbor, the colonists hold the first Continental Congress. 1775, the battles of Lexington and Concord. 1775, George Washington is appointed the commander-in-chief of the Continental Army. Also in 1775, famously, Patrick Henry cries, "Give me liberty or give me death." And accompanying that is a photograph, or excuse me, more of a painting of Patrick Henry, arms raised, and in a small group of, say, 30 men with a balcony above them, everyone cheering. 1776, Thomas Jefferson writes the Declaration of Independence. 1776, Congress appoints Jefferson and Franklin to negotiate European treaties. 1776, Washington crosses the Delaware in a surprise attack that wins the Battle of Trenton. And again, this is the image where Washington is standing in the boat. The men are furiously rowing in an embroiled river that's full of waves and choppy ice. And then the American soldier with the flag behind him also standing while everyone else is sitting and steering or paddling. 1776, Jefferson and James Madison become friends and lifelong allies. 1781, the British are defeated by Washington in Yorktown. Again, that famous portrait where Washington is sitting on his white steed, the horse in the middle of a turn with the left front foreleg raised, and Washington pointing out to the side. 1783, Treaty of Paris, negotiated by John Jay and John Adams, officially ends the Revolutionary War. So, 1776, the Declaration of Independence, 1783, the Treaty of Paris. 1787, the Constitutional Convention, 1787, Alexander, Hamilton, Madison, and Jay start publishing the Federalist Papers to urge ratification of the Constitution. 1789, the Secretary of Congress rides to Mount Vernon to tell Washington that he has been elected president. 1789, Washington's first cabinet nomination is approved, Hamilton as the Secretary of the Treasury. 1790, Jefferson, Hamilton, and Madison comprise over dinner. They compromise, I'm sorry, over dinner. 1790, Supreme Court Covenus convenes for the first time with Jay as the Chief Justice. 1791, we have the Bill of Rights. So between 1787, the Constitutional Convention, and then 1791, the Bill of Rights. 1792, Washington is elected to a second term. 1793, the first presidential cabinet meeting with Jefferson, Hamilton, Henry Knox, and Edmund Randolph. 1796, Adams is elected president. 1800, Jefferson is elected president over Adams in a close election. 1804, Hamilton dies in a duel with Aaron Burr. 1813, Adams and Jefferson resume their correspondence after a 12-year break. 1826, Jefferson and Adams die on the same day, July 4th, the 50th anniversary of the Declaration, within hours of each other. Pretty outstanding. The third article in this series is George Washington, the Great Uniter. And it shows George Washington comforting his ragged, starving troops during the fierce winter of 1777 and 78 in this 1854 work by T.H. Madison. And as you can imagine, there's lots of tents and small buildings, log cabins, ice on them, and a group of men who are besieging Washington as he and the men with the American flag behind him are talking to those men. They have muskets, but very ragtag group, and it shows some bare feet on the water, the winter ground. First and foremost, revered for his battlefield heroics and unassailable integrity, George Washington was the nascent nation's indispensable man, written by Richard Lacayo. First, let's dispense with the folklore. All historians agree, George Washington never chopped down a cherry tree and then fessed up to his fathers with the words, "I cannot tell a lie." And he never threw a silver dollar across the Potomac. From Mount Vernon, that can't be done. But his life needs no fictional trimmings. The man who led the Continental Army to victory in the Revolutionary War, who presided over the debates of the Constitutional Convention, and became the first president of the United States, lived one of the most eventful, colorful, and consequential lives of all time. It began on February 11, 1732, by the old Julian calendar, or February 22nd, by the one adopted during his lifetime in Westmoreland County, Virginia. The first child of Augustine Washington, a prosperous tobacco grower, and his wife, the former Mary Ball, young George grew up in a world of material comfort. Augustine had acquired nearly 10,000 acres in several locations and owned 50 slaves. But when George was 11, his 49-year-old father died. Increasingly, Washington looked to his adult half-brother Lawrence as a surrogate father. Lawrence had married a daughter of a nearby Fairfax family, genuine English nobility, transplanted to the New World. When George was 16, William Fairfax, his brother-in-law, attached him to a team surveying family lands in West Virginia, which he would continue to do so for 3 years. We know from Washington's flirtatious letters and gushing romantic poetry that he was developing an infatuation with Sarah, or Sally, Fairfax, who had married into the posh neighboring family. Whether or not their relationship went beyond flirtation has divided biographers, but he carried her seriously in his affections for the rest of his life. Washington was devastated in 1752 when his beloved half-brother died of tuberculosis at 34. Although he had no real military experience, he won Lawrence's former post as Adjutant General of Virginia, a high office in the colony's somewhat amateurish militia. In October 1753, the strapping 6-foot-plus Washington was asked to lead a small band into the Ohio Valley, encompassing present-day Ohio, Indiana, West Pennsylvania, and West Virginia, one of several places around the world where France and England were competing for dominance. This simmering contest would soon explode into a global conflict called the Seven Years' War, in which the North American chapter would be known as the French and Indian War. Washington, still an obscure young colonial officer, would unintentionally light the match. France planned to establish a chain of forts between Lake Erie and Ohio River, land claimed by Britain. As the royal emissary, Washington carried a letter warning the French to leave. In December 1753, he and his small party arrived at Fort Le Bow in Pennsylvania, where his hosts informed him they intended to stay put. Washington couldn't help but notice the French had hundreds of canoes ready for military use. After making an arduous trek back to Virginia, he warned of an impending invasion. Named a lieutenant colonel, he was made second in command of a force headed west to confront the French. In one skirmish, Washington's troops overwhelmed a much smaller contingent. Among the dead was a French commander, Joseph Colomb, who turned out was on a diplomatic mission. Killing him was a grievous breach of international relations. In retrospect, this was the first firefight of the French and Indian War. His avenging brother later routed Washington at Fort Necessity, forcing him to sign a humiliating surrender. In 1755, Washington was tapped as an aide-de-camp to British Major General Edward Braddock, bound with some 3,000 troops to the Ohio Valley. It did not end well. That July, Braddock's men were ambushed, leaving 900 dead and wounded, including the general, who died 3 days later. Washington performed extraordinary bravery, even having two horses shot out from underneath him. The disaster left him convinced that the agile forest fighting tactics of the Indians were the ones best suited to the colonies. Returning to civilian life, Washington was elected to the Virginia's House of Burgesses and began a lightning courtship of the wealthiest widow in Virginia, Martha Dandridge Custis. On January 6, 1759, they married at her magnificent home near Williamsburg. Prophetically, it is now called the White House. And stopping for a second, there's a painting that shows the two of them hand in hand before a cleric, probably a priest by the looks of it, and a surrounding family and friends looking on. The wedding of George Washington and Martha Dandridge Custis, July 6, 1759. They had no biological children, but he adopted her son and daughter from a first marriage. Article continues. For the next 16 years, Washington enjoyed pursuing the life of a Virginia planter and country squire. With Martha's fortune, he was now one of the wealthiest men in Virginia. Upon the death of Lawrence's widow in 1761, Washington inherited Mount Vernon, where he entertained lavishly. But events in the larger world would exert their irresistible pull, especially rising discontent about British policy towards the American colonies. Debt-ridden from the war, Britain passed the Stamp Act of 1765, imposing a tax on legal documents, newspaper, and even playing cards. To many Americans, this plainly violated the tradition that only their own legislatures could tax the colonies, and it set off a storm of protest. Parliament repealed the Stamp Act 1 year later, only to pass the 1767 Townshend Acts, placing heavy duties on a range of British imports, from paint to paper, glass to tea. Parliament later rolled back those acts, except for the tax on tea, which sparked the December 16, 1773 Boston Tea Party, at which colonists disguised as Indians dumped tea into the harbor. The next September, after Britain had closed the port of Boston in retaliation and imposed martial law in Massachusetts, the colonies convened their first Continental Congress in Philadelphia to plot their response. As a delegate, Washington strongly supported Congress's approval of a boycott of British goods. When the Second Continental Congress convened 8 months later, fateful skirmishes had already occurred between the British regulars and the Massachusetts volunteers at Lexington and Concord. War was effectively underway. On May 4th, 1775, Washington left Mount Vernon for Philadelphia in his elegant handmade carriage. He would not see his beloved home again for 6 years. On June 15th, Washington is unanimously selected to be commander-in-chief of an army drawn from all colonies. Though battle-tested veteran, the historian Joseph J. Ellis writes, compared to the British officers he was sure to face on the battlefield, he was a rank amateur. Washington's first major move proved disastrous. He sent 1,200 men under Colonel Benedict Arnold to capture British-held Quebec. Crossing the snow-packed Maine wilderness, the troops were ravaged by hunger, disease, and exhaustion when they launched an assault on New Year's Eve 1775. It ended in total defeat, with Arnold badly wounded. In April 1776, Washington moved his army to New York, where, just as America was declaring independence, the British, under Generals William Howe and George Cornwallis, routed his forces on Long Island and again in Manhattan. Washington led the limping remnant of his army on a miserable retreat through New Jersey, crossing the Delaware into Pennsylvania. Howe eventually set up winter camp outside of Trenton, which Washington famously overwhelmed by recrossing the Delaware on Christmas Eve, 1776. His 2,400 troops swarmed the Hessians defending the post with minimal American casualties. A week later, Washington defeated another British force at Princeton. The two victories were of huge psychological benefit to the disheartened Americans. Even more momentous, in October 1776, American troops commanded by General Horatio Gates at Saratoga, New York, routed a sizable British force under General John Burgoyne. This stunning victory, a turning point in the war, had one immensely important consequence. It persuaded the colonials might actually prevail. In February 1778, the French entered the war on the American side. Then, Washington survived one of his worst ordeals. Throughout the winter of 1777 to 1778, he and his men had camped at Valley Forge, Pennsylvania. A windy plateau 20 miles northwest of Philadelphia would have been legendary for the hardships suffered there by ragged soldiers, short of food, blankets, and clothing. Freezing temperatures settled in and illness swept the camp. But remarkably, the army endured. There was no mutiny due to good measure by the near religious reverence Washington commanded. The next couple of years would bring crushing disappointments, notably the treachery of now Major General Arnold, one of Washington's most adroit and trusted officers. Feeling inadequately rewarded for having won important battles that left him near cripple, Arnold, in exchange for money and a commission in His Majesty's Army, agreed to deliver the American fort at West Point into the British hands. The plot was thwarted, and Arnold joined the British, his name forever synonymous with traitor. Then, in 1781, an American fortunes turned around abruptly and completely. That summer, Britain's General Cornwallis had conducted campaigns in Virginia in hopes of luring Washington into a major battle. Washington didn't take the bait until he heard the French fleet was on its way from the West Indies. In October, 9,000 French soldiers marched along with 10,000 Americans and cornered the enemy at Yorktown, decimating the British ranks with cannon fire. On October 17, 1781, Cornwallis surrendered. The Americans had won, though the Treaty of Paris ending the conflict wouldn't be signed for 2 years. Weary and graying at 51, Washington went home again to Mount Vernon and threw himself into making improvements to his beloved estate. But his return to private life would not be simple. He had become a kind of a secular god, the most revered man in America, and public affairs kept pulling him away. The 13 fledgling states had adopted the Articles of Confederation, a loosely binding charter that declared a nation without truly creating one. Essentially, Americans had a rump government with no executive or judiciary. In the combustible situation that followed the war, this flimsy framework was a formula for disaster. Post-war economic overexpansion precipitated a deepening depression and a civil unrest. In the autumn of 1786, thousands of debt-ridden Massachusetts farmers joined a rebellion led by former militia captain Daniel Shays. Armed with guns and pitchforks, they shut down courts to prevent the start of bankruptcy proceedings. There was a whiff of anarchy in the air. In May 1787, representatives from all 13 states met to debate amending the woeful Articles of Confederation. Washington was named to lead the Virginia's delegation and, as expected, was the unanimous choice to preside over the convention. Far from just revising the new articles, the delegates set out to produce an entirely new government. As convention president, Washington was expected to remain out of the debates. He wanted a stronger central government, but for all of its details, he looked to John Jay and James Madison, who sketched out a three-part structure consisting of an executive, a judiciary, and a two-chamber legislature. When smaller states heatedly opposed Madison's proposal that congressional representation be proportional to population, the convention adopted a compromise that describes the U.S. Congress to this day. States would elect delegates to the House of Representatives proportionally, while in the Senate, each state would have two. Washington was the first to sign the new Constitution, lending the risky new document his unparalleled prestige. By June 1788, it was ratified by the 9 necessary states. Virtually everyone took for granted that Washington would become the nation's first president. Congress had decided that electors chosen in January would cast their votes a few weeks later. On February 4th, 1789, Washington became the only president to win the entire electoral vote with 69 ballots. As biographer Ron Chernow now puts it, his 8-day journey from Mount Vernon to the Capitol in New York City resembled a procession to a royal coronation. At one stop, young girls in white scattered petals in his path. Washington took the oath of office on a balcony of Federal Hall in Lower Manhattan. Then he created a tradition by walking into the hall and speaking to Congress in the first inaugural address, a brief call for Americans to think of themselves as a nation, not a loose fabric of local prejudices.

strong central government would come to be known as the Federalists. Small government boosters such as Madison, Thomas Jefferson coalesced under the name of Republicans. For his part, Washington signaled that he might not stand for re-election. To Jefferson and Madison, he complained that his health was failing, his eyesight dimming, and his memory growing faulty. Tired of the tone of public life, he wanted to spend what was left of his life in ease and tranquility. Just one of the few things Hamilton, Madison, and Jefferson all agreed on was that without Washington's unifying presence, partisan conflicts could tear the country apart. Convinced to unretire, Washington returned to office with another unanimous vote. John Adams had defeated Jay in 1789 for the post of vice president, also won a second term. In 1794, the largest domestic upheaval since Jay's rebellion materialized over an excise tax on whiskey. Strong opposition among grain farmers, especially in western Pennsylvania, where so many kept small stills, bubbled over into the so-called Whiskey Rebellion. When Revenue Inspector John Neville tried to serve court orders to backwoodsmen who had not registered their stills, they set fire to his house. On August 1, 6,000 frontiersmen assembled outside Pittsburgh to denounce the tax and dare the government to come after them. Washington took the dare and led some 13,000 militia forces against the rebel. The only time in history that a sitting president has personally supervised a military operation. Cowed, the rebels capitulated. But for the most part, Washington's second term would be dominated by foreign affairs. For what we now describe as a foreign policy realist, believing the nations had not friends but interests that might sometimes coincide, though grateful for French assistance during the war, he was also unnerved by the radicalism and bloodlust of the Jacobean revolutionaries who had executed King Louis XVI. Amid hostilities between England and France, Washington issued the Neutrality Proclamation, forbidding Americans to take actions on behalf of either belligerent. Some accused him of executive overreach because he didn't consult Congress, an early instance of the conflict that continues to this day. Washington faced a foreign policy crisis when Britain, retaliating for American failure to repay pre-war debts owed to British merchants, refused to honor its treaty obligation to vacate forts around the Great Lakes. Moreover, the Crown directed its navy to seize American ships carrying French goods or bound for any French port without announcing the new policy. Hence, hundreds of unsuspecting American ships en route to the French West Indies were seized. Their crews were given a choice between joining His Majesty's Navy and being incarcerated in disease-ridden prison ships. Fearing tensions were escalating towards war, Washington sent Chief Justice John Jay to London to negotiate a settlement. The Jay Treaty appeared to heavily favor the British. Although Britain agreed to vacate its forts at the Great Lakes and to compensate American merchants for confiscated cargoes, it did not promise to stop impressing American sailors. England was granted most favored nation trading status for its goods entering the United States, but could still impose tariffs on American exports to England. The treaty set off a fury. In Boston, a British ship was set afire in the harbor. In Philadelphia, which was now the capital, a crowd surrounded the presidential mansion and demanded war with England. Washington anguished over signing the treaty, but finally did so in August 1795, and the House very narrowly approved it. The president was bitterly attacked as a sellout by Republicans in Congress and the press. Exhausted and demoralized, he'd had enough. Washington enlisted Hamilton to draft a farewell address, which he minutely revised. Never delivered as a speech, it was published in newspapers and in a pamphlet. Warning against fractionalism and regional division at home, Washington insisted
on the legitimacy of the federal power in the foreign affairs

0: warned against entanglements with overseas powers. 'Tis our true policy to steer clear of permanent alliances with any portion of the foreign world. At long last, Washington permanently returned to Mount Vernon. His time there, however, would be brief. On a snowy December 12, 1799, Washington made a five-hour inspection tour of his farms on horseback. When he arrived home, there was guests, so he graciously remained in his damp clothes rather than delay their dinner. The next day, with snow still falling, he headed down to the Potomac banks to mark the trees that he wanted cut. That night, Washington awoke with throat pain, and by the next morning, he could scarcely breathe. On the evening of December 14th, he was gone at 67. 3 days later, Washington was given a military funeral at Mount Vernon. His remains were interred into the family vault. At a more public memorial in Philadelphia on December 26th, his old wartime comrade, General Henry Lee, delivered what would turn out to be a most famous assessment. Washington, he said, was first in war, first in peace, and first in the hearts of his countrymen. More than two centuries later, that still sounds right. As an additional note, there is an image of the funeral procession, and it is a black draped carriage led by soldiers, people, onlookers everywhere, and a Philadelphia procession commemorated Washington's death in 1799. Quote, "Doctor, I die hard," he told his physician at the end, "but I am not afraid to go." Well, that concludes the article and kind of sets us up for next week. We will be reading the article entitled John Adams, Atlas of Independence, A Fierce Champion of Liberty. John Adams was arrogant and abrasive, but his stubborn New England spirit shaped the American experiment. So we close out the Time Founding Fathers edition, the great American visionaries who created a new nation, and we will pick that back up again next week. In the meantime, hope you have a great week. Take care.
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2: As of 2:50 p.m., the National Weather Service has issued a flood watch for Belleville until Friday at 4 a.m. A flood watch is in effect for Belleville and surrounding areas due to the potential for flooding from excessive rainfall. Rainfall amounts between 1.5 and 3 inches are expected from late this afternoon through Saturday afternoon, with the heaviest rain occurring late tonight and Friday. Residents in low-lying and flood-prone areas should remain vigilant and be prepared to take action if flooding occurs. Please stay tuned for updates and monitor local forecasts. Please stay aware of changing weather conditions.
1: Here's your Southern Illinois weather forecast.
3: Good afternoon. This afternoon, there is a slight chance of rain with a high near 89. Tonight, there is a slight chance of rain with a low near 76. Friday, expect heavy rain with a high near 79. Friday night, expect misty conditions with a low near 71. Saturday, expect heavy rain with a high near 84. Get your weather every hour right here on Mind's Eye Radio, your virtual newsstand.
4: In Belleville and Fairview Heights and Collinsville, it's partly cloudy and 84 degrees.
5: If you've never paid an online visit to Dr. Milton Love's website, The Love Lab, rev up your keyboard and go. You'll find his essays a mixture of fascinating and funny. We talked with this UCSB Marine Science Center researcher about his profession and asked, how's the job market in our ocean world?
6: I know nobody who is an unemployed marine biologist because there's no jobs. I know unemployed marine biologists because they'd rather surf or something like that, but not because there aren't jobs in the field.
5: Love has been a marine biologist for 40 years and is also an author. His book, Probably More Than You Want to Know About the Fishes of the Pacific Coast, has been called the funniest taxonomic work on ichthyology and extremely and extensively informative to boot. But it's not all laughs for Love.
6: It's just sad when I see people who say to me, I was really interested in marine biology as a kid or in college and I just never pursued it, and they're always kind of wistful, and I always think, well, you know, there's the path not taken.
5: Love says you probably only come around once, so you might as well do what you want. Then, he adds with his characteristic humor,
6: even if you come back in the next life, you'll come back as a slime mold, and there's very few slime molds who are marine biologists.
5: He's got a point. I'm Marilyn Cooley. Our ocean world is made possible by the National Marine Sanctuary Foundation, helping protect our underwater treasures. 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
10: Due to circumstances beyond our control, we are unable to bring you a new episode of the following show. Instead, please enjoy this repeat of our most recent episode. We apologize for any inconvenience.
11: This is Living at Home for the week of June 18th. Beginning with our silent shopping segment from House Beautiful magazine, 4 tacky antiques that will be everywhere in 2026, according to designers. Don't throw these items in the donation bin just yet, by Shelby Deering. No matter the decade, one thing always seems to hold true. Certain elements of pop culture inevitably get labeled tacky by the next generation. And interior design is no exception. From the rise, fall, and return of chrome furniture to playful, unconventional styles of the 1970s, trends tend to follow a familiar pattern of coming back around, but not before they earn a polarizing reputation. I think nearly every popular in the past will recycle through again at some point. But the question is when that will happen and what to extend, says Kate Pierce, owner of Kate Pierce Vintage. According to Crystal Reinyard, founder and principal designer of Old Soul Design Studio, items once written off as outdated or overly traditional are finding new life in today's interiors, largely because of an updated styling approach that mixes old world charm with modern lines and celebrates craftsmanship over trend. Curious which once tacky design elements are trending again? Ahead, we're highlighting a few standouts for 2026, along with designer back tips for incorporating them in ways that feel curated and elevated. Skirted sofas and chairs. Skirted furniture may have gotten a bad reputation for being stuffy or old school, but with more traditional design aesthetic back in vogue, these pieces are coming back into the spotlight. To avoid a look that reads as too antique, look for pieces that have some structure to them and opt for tailored box pleats over feminine ruffles. Next on the list, we have ceramic figurines. Yes, ceramic tchotchkes are even growing in popularity once again. Once viewed as overly kitschy and cheesy, people are now appreciating these figurines for the whimsy they can add to a space. As Reinhard puts it, collectible, character-driven pieces are replacing generic decor. Head to the thrift store to seek out vintage ceramic figurines with distinctive glazes, handmade textures, and visible artistry. Group ceramics in odd numbers or vary scale for interest on shelves and mantles, Reinhard advises. Then we have ornate gilt mirrors. Although gilt mirrors attempting to pass themselves off as relics, reversals, have been thought of as gaudy in the past, Reinhard believes that these now popular mirrors add history and polish, especially in rooms dominated by clean lines. In vintage mirrors, you'll seek out genuine or age gilding in warm tones and interesting crest details, as Reinhard suggests. She adds that you can hang these mirrors above modern consoles or in a powder room for effortless contrast. Next, we have landscape art. Landscape art, you know, those Bob Ross-inspired oil paintings or art that appeared in hotel rooms, was once considered by many to be an expected or even boring addition to a room's design scheme. In fact, Pierce remembers a time not long ago when landscape art overflowed at estate sales, thrift stores, and flea markets. I think it was widely perceived as maybe a bit too boring, something you might see in your grandmother's walls instead of your apartment. That's all changed in recent years, though, as grandma core and cottage core aesthetics have entered the mainstream. She also sees collecting landscape art as a direct response to fast decor. Instead of buying those mass-produced prints, people are leaning into that original art at the thrift store. Landscapes especially represent a moment in time when life was simpler, and they can have a calming effect on our overburdened psyches. Our next piece is from Southern Living Magazine. Six pieces you should always keep when downsizing your home, according to a designer, by Patricia Shannon. Downsizing can be hard to do, especially when it comes to determining what to bring with you. Debbie Matthews Leroy, founder and principal designer of Debbie Matthews Antiques and Designs in Nashville, Tennessee, sees seeing the move as a fresh start is the best step. Many people become used to their own clutter and chaos, and moving can open the door to a new way of living with less. While sentimental items and those that hold special value can be hard to part with, Debbie shows how it is possible to outfit your new-to-you house with pieces from the past to create a space that feels like home. Multifunctional furnishings. Smaller pieces require smarter furnishings. Think chests that offer both storage solutions and decor, and a writing desk that can be used in various spaces like a bedroom as a night table, in a living room nook, or in an office. Furnishings that work double duty can provide greater flexibility to create a setup that works for you, while providing camouflage storage for items like blankets, serving pieces, and hobby supplies. Family heirlooms, while not all the pieces hold sentimental value, will likely make the cut to your new home. Debbie suggests sticking with the most precious of your family heirlooms. I think it's important to surround yourself with pieces that make your new house feel like home and tell the story of who you are. These sentimental family heirlooms could be a dining room sideboard, living room side table, or collection of sterling silver pieces. Consider both scale and proportion for these items to determine if they'll be the right fit for your new house, as missing the mark can lead to a busy look or cramped walkway. In smaller spaces, the goal is to avoid clutter while promoting a feeling of openness, so you need to be discerning the items you choose to bring with you, Debbie explains. Art with meaning. You may not have room in your new home for every piece of art you've collected over the years, but Debbie says you should certainly make room for those items that hold sentimental value or remind you of a special place. Pieces like this can remind you of past homes and make your new home feel more personal. Find a prominent spot for these cherished works, ensuring you can enjoy them every day. Oversized mirrors. If you've automatically scratched every oversized item off your moving list, Debbie urges you to rethink again. Oversized mirrors can pull their weight when it comes to creating a more open feel in your downsized home. Not only can large mirrors act as a focal point in an entry living room, dining room, or family room, but they can also appear to expand a space by reflecting light. Light fixtures, The Nashville-based designer considers lighting the jewelry of the room, so it's fitting that you would bring your very best pieces with you when you go. You wouldn't leave Mama's heirloom pearls behind, after all. If you have a special chandelier, pendant, or table lamp that you work well with in your that works well in your new home, bring it along, Debbie says. Unique lighting that has a story to tell can add personality, be a reminder of the past, and can draw the eye up as if the ceiling is a mounted fixture, with instantly making the space feel larger. Draperies that are in good shape are worth the move, as they can be expensive to replace. As long as it works with your new home's color palette, they can be modified or even styled in length to work in your new home. If they just don't work for your windows, Debbie suggests using the fabric for another purpose, whether decorative pillow covers or a tablecloth or side table. How to downsize without losing your home's identity. Debbie shares three quick ways to help maintain your unique style when downsizing. First, get an outside perspective. If budget allows, hire a designer, and that can allow you to maximize every square inch of your new space, determining exactly where all of your existing pieces can fit in before you make the move. It can also be helpful to bring in a third party who does not have emotional attachment to your pieces, so they can be more objective in telling you which pieces really do not fit your new home. Second, create a pile system. Go for the tried and true yes, maybe, no process. Creating a pile for each category for larger items, simply tag them with sticky notes to stay organized, and this can give you a strong starting point when you are feeling overwhelmed. Knowing that you will be able to keep some of your more sentimental items will make parting with others more tolerable. And third, consider it a fresh start. Many of my design clients have told me how much better they feel after parting with old clothes, keepsakes, furniture that they really never liked or used. And this will change your perspective and view it as an opportunity to create a fresher, lighter space that you love to be in. Continuing with style and shopping, from home design online, Victorian fireplaces and barbecues, a legacy of warmth, craftsmanship, and industry leadership. 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From its inception, Victorian Fireplaces and Barbecues has never aimed to be the biggest by volume or the cheapest by price. Instead, the business has focused on something far more enduring: quality, integrity, and long-term value for homeowners. This philosophy continues to define the brand today, built on knowledge driven by standards. At the heart of Victorian Fireplaces of Barbecue and Barbecues is a director named Christian Passer, a fully licensed plumber and gas fitter whose hands-on technical expertise underpins every installation the company delivers. His deep understanding of compliance, safety, and performance ensures each project is completed not just beautifully, but correctly, a distinction that sets the business apart into a competitive market. Christian's reputation within the industry has ensured Victorian Fireplaces and Barbecues' position as a preferred service agent for many leading fireplace manufacturers, as well as a recipient of multiple industry awards recognizing workmanship, service, and innovation. This commitment to doing things properly extends to one of the company's most important principles: no subcontracted installations. All fireplace and climate system installations are completed by in-house qualified tradespeople, allowing Victorian Fireplaces and Barbecues to maintain strict quality control, consistent workmanship, and a premium customer experience from consultation through to completion. For homeowners, this means peace of mind knowing the people installing their systems are the same trusted experts who stand behind it. a complete home comfort destination. While fireplaces remain the cornerstone of the business, Victorian Fireplaces and Barbecues has evolved into a full-service home comfort and outdoor living specialist. 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Premium by philosophy, Victorian Fireplaces and Barbecues is unapologetically positioned as the premium end of the market. Rather than competing on the lowest upfront price, the company works with clients who understand the importance of investing in a long-term property value, choosing compliant high-performance products, ensuring installations are completed to exact standards, and receiving genuine after-sales support. For these clients, the difference is clear and lasting because true value isn't measured on installation day, it's measured years later when the system still performs flawlessly. Looking ahead, after more than 20 years in operation, Victorian Fireplaces and Barbecues continues to evolve, not by changing its core values, but deepening them. Family ownership remains central, craftsmanship remains non-negotiable, and customer trust remains the ultimate measure of success. Beginning our house tour segment from Home Beautiful Online, why Delta Goodrem's new $11 million home feels like your European escape. The singer's new Rose Bay mansion sits in one of Sydney's most coveted addresses by Bianca Mastrani. Delta Goodrem's house portfolio has entered a new chapter when the Australian singer reportedly purchasing an elegant $11 million mansion in Sydney's prestigious Rose Bay, featuring Paul Bengay's design gardens, a resort-style pool, timeless European-inspired interiors, and elegant entertaining spaces. The property offers a glimpse into the next stage of the star's life with husband Matthew Copley. Delta Goodrem's house in Rose Bay, reports suggest that the property was secured for more than $2 million, below its original asking price. While interior photographs remain limited, the details that have emerged paint a picture of a home that feels less like a Sydney mansion and more like a private European retreat. While European-inspired homes continue to captivate Australian buyers, one of the most interesting aspects of Delta Goodrem's house is its blend of French and Italian architectural influences. For years, Australian luxury buyers favored ultra-modern glass boxes. Today, however, there's been a noticeable shift towards homes that feel layered, romantic, and timeless. Think stone facades, formal gardens, graceful symmetry, and interiors designed to age beautifully. The appeal is obvious. European-inspired homes offer a sense of permanence and character that many newly built properties struggle to replicate. They feel established from day one, creating the impression of a home that has been lovingly collected and curated over generations. For someone like Delta, whose public image balances glamour with warmth and nostalgia, the aesthetic feels particularly fitting. The Paul Bengay factor in the house. Perhaps the home's biggest design credential is its landscape pedigree. The gardens were designed by renowned landscape designer Paul Bengay, whose work has become synonymous with Australia's most prestigious homes. According to reports, the outdoor spaces unfold around a heated pool, a beautifully landscaped grounds that create a resort-like atmosphere. In luxury property circles, a Bengay-designed garden is often viewed in much the same way as a kitchen by a celebrated designer or artwork by renowned artists, an investment that elevates the entire property. It's also increasingly what affluent homeowners are prioritizing. Rather than focusing solely on interiors, buyers are investing heavily in outdoor spaces that function as private sanctuaries. We love the seamless indoor-outdoor connection. One of the most appealing aspects of Delta Goodrum's house is Wade embraces Sydney's indoor-outdoor lifestyle. Multiple living and entertaining areas flow effortlessly towards the landscape gardens and heated pool, creating a home that feels open, welcoming, and connected to nature. This style of design has become increasingly sought after in prestige properties, allowing homeowners to entertain on a ground scale while still enjoying a relaxed resort-like atmosphere. The result is a home that feels equally suited to quiet mornings by the pool as it does hosting family and friends. The rise of the luxury stay-at-home lifestyle. Delta Goodrum's house reflects another major trend shaping high-end Australian property. Homes designed to make everyday life feel like a holiday. Formal and informal living areas reportedly flow seamlessly into the landscape gardens and pool area, creating multiple zones for entertaining, relaxing, and spending time with the family. It's a design approach that gained momentum during the pandemic, but has continued long afterwards. Today's buyers increasingly want homes that offer flexibility, spaces that can host friends one weekend and provide complete privacy the next. For performers and public figures, the balance between entertaining and retreating is especially valuable. While Rose Bay remains one of Sydney's most desirable addresses, of course, the home itself is only part of the story. Rose Bay has long been one of Sydney's most sought-after harborside suburbs, prioritized for its warm waterfront lifestyle, village atmosphere, and proximity to both the city and the beaches of eastern suburbs. The suburb continues to attract entrepreneurs, executives, and high-profile Australians seeking privacy without sacrificing convenience. In recent years, prestige sales have helped cement Rose Bay's reputation as one of the country's strongest luxury markets. For Delta and Matthew, the location offers the best of both worlds, a peaceful residential setting within easy reach of Sydney's cultural and entertainment hubs. Delta Goodrum's house is designed for the next chapter. Luxury homes often tell a story about this stage of life their owners are entering. Following a whirlwind year that included an international music campaign, Eurovision success, and a newlywed life, Delta's move feels less like property purchase and more like the creation of a long-term sanctuary. With its European influences, celebrated gardens, and resort-style amenities, the Rose Bay Estate appears designed not for a spectacle, but for living well. And that's exactly what makes it so appealing. Continuing with Home Beautiful magazine, Jennifer Hawkins' $30 million Whale Beach mansion has finally found a buyer, and it could be a lingering mogul. The controversial Taj Mahal of Whale Beach has been handed over. This, too, is by Bianca Mastrani. After years of construction, neighbor complaints, and endless fascination from property watchers, Jennifer Hawkins and husband Jake Wall's headline-making Whale Beach Mansion has officially found a buyer. The sprawling clifftop estate, dubbed the Taj Mahal of Whale Beach by locals, has settled for a reported $30 million, making it one of the most significant residential sales ever recorded by the exclusive Northern Beaches suburb. While the identity of the buyer remains officially under wraps, reports suggest Australian lingerie entrepreneur Justin Davies Rice of Bendon Lingerie and Pleasure State may be the man behind the purchase. The sale marks the chapter in one of Sydney's most talked about luxury products. A landmark built on a legendary site. Perched dramatically over the Pacific Ocean at 2426 Rania Road, the property occupies a rare double oceanfront block spanning on 3073 block. Before Jennifer Hawkins and Jake Wall purchased the site in 2020 for $6.95 million, locals knew it as the Rockabella, a much-loved 1950s residence that opera legend Dame Joan Sutherland called home for four decades. Jennifer and Jake later knocked down the original house and enlisted Jake's company, the J Group Projects, to create an entirely new architectural statement in its place. What followed was a multi-year build that transformed the clifftop block into one of the largest and most ambitious private residences on Sydney's northern coastline. inside the $30 million Whale Beach mansion. Recent construction updates shared that the J Group projects reveal a home that is nothing short of spectacular. The residence stretches across multiple levels with expansive walls of glass framing uninterrupted ocean views. Extensive natural stone, textured concrete, and warm timber finishes create a resort-like atmosphere throughout. The outdoor spaces are particularly impressive. An infinity-edge swimming pool appears to merge with the horizon, while the shell-inspired sunken conversation pit creates a striking focal point within the landscaped entertaining zone. The terrace gardens cascade down the clifftop, while multiple outdoor living spaces make the most of the property's extraordinary position above Whale Beach. According to the development plans, the home includes 5 bedrooms, infinity pool, a private home office, gym and yoga studio, sauna and wellness facilities, theater room, wine room, a bowling alley, 4-car garage, internal lift, basketball half court, outdoor bar, and entertaining pavilion overlooking the ocean. The latest imagery released by the J Group projects shows the residence entering its final stages, beginning to bring the vision to life. Why Jennifer Hawkins' mansion sparked controversy. While the project has undoubtedly become one of the most impressive private homes on the northern beach, it has also attracted considerable criticism. Neighbors raised concern throughout construction regarding the sheer scale of the development, its impact on views, privacy, and the disruption caused by years of building activity. Council submissions describe the project as everything from monstrous to development that would permanently alter the character of the tightly held coastal enclave. Construction traffic, parked trucks, and blocked access points also became a source of tension among the local residents during the lengthy building process. Yet despite the controversy, the property has arguably redefined the upper end of Whale Beach market, setting a new benchmark for luxury homes in the area. The mysterious buyer. Property records show Rainer Property LTD settled the purchase of Jennifer Hawkins' Whale Beach Mansion, although nobody has formally identified the ultimate owner. Industry speculation has centered on businessman Justin Davis Rice of Bendon Lingerie, and a put and call option on the title was previously made on behalf of the mysterious buyer by finance entrepreneur Simon Tripp, who is a longtime associate of Davis Rice. The pair were board members of the Central Electric Group, an all-electric company. Tripp is no longer listed on the title. If true, the acquisition would transform the already vast estate into one of the most substantial private holdings on the northern beach. With the Whale Beach Mansion now officially sold, attention is likely to turn to what's next for the couple, who also own acreage in the NSW Central Coast. One thing is for sure, few homes in Australia had generated as much controversy as this clifftop mansion, and even fewer have managed to transform a $6.95 million purchase into a $30 million sale before construction was fully complete. Continuing with house tours from House Beautiful magazine online, The Art of Contrast, a fusion of graphic details and vintage finds, satisfies Danish artist Malene Berger's desire to live in black and white. The interior designer is Malene Berger. Writer is Elena Morris Alpert. Photographer is Michael Figgett from Living Inside. Danish designer and artist Malene Berger treats her home much like she would one of her always expressive and ever-changing canvases. My homes and I have had many, always tell their own story, she says. I express myself deeply and personally through my spaces. The interiors are layered with collected furniture, artifacts, art, and sculptures that fall within the black and white palette Berger gravitates towards. When she saw a listing for an 18th century townhome and faience on the Spanish island of Morocco with the checkerboard floors and peeling plaster walls, it was Kimzik. The house had a soul and a peaceful energy that I felt immediately, Berger says. Otherwise, I would not have bought it. The home has a storied past. It was the birthplace of a former council father at the Second Vatican Council and was later owned by gambling clergymen who lost it in a card game. When Berger acquired it, the 6,400 square foot property had stood vacant for 40 years. It was in complete disrepair, literally crumbling in spots. Humidity was everywhere, one of Morocco's reoccurring issues as we essentially live and build on rock. While everything from electricity to plumbing had to be rebuilt from scratch, Berger preserved the original architecture and historic details like arches and ceiling beams. The home's checkered floors became a way to unite past and present. Berger repeated the motif in the living room, library, and primary bathroom, adding radiant heating flooring throughout to keep the humidity out of the house. Moroccan lighting was another mainstay. Berger worked with artisans to design traditional Moroccan lanterns, centering them in a place of prominence in almost every room, with ceilings nearly 13 feet high. They bring both intimacy and drama to every vertical space. Berger admits that even though she is practical, perhaps she loves objects, art, decor, and furniture a bit too much. The rooms act as an archive of her collections, spanning decades and lands from mid-century Italian furnishings and North African finds to a prolific display of her own work. I am an unapologetic maximalist, she adds. The atmosphere speaks for itself. Graphic black and white walls talk to me. I cannot explain it. It calms me. In the primary bath, original wood Moroccan shutters lend privacy, while hand-blown sconces and collection of Buddhas from Bangkok are amplified by an expansive vanity mirror. Into the reception room, located off the main entry to the home, this room, part gallery, part lounge, welcomes guests into Berger's graphic high-contrast universe. Collected antiques, including a Syrian bench and a metal palm tree from Los Angeles, nod to her travels. And then we get into the gallery. Last spring, Berger opened her eponymous art gallery just around the corner from her house in Felentix. Easels showcase her signature abstract paintings, and her ceramic vessels further enhance the graphic aesthetic. Into the patio, Berger removed the original roof from a closed-off patio and transformed the once unusable space into an oasis. It now includes an outdoor dining area, chaise lounges, and striped plunge pool that echoes the design found indoors. The library vintage editions, collected over three decades, take up an entire wall, which Berger balanced with African and Middle Eastern artifacts opposite a vintage Danish sofa, a Willie Rizzo glass table, and a Carol Bugatti chair all tell their own story. Continuing our house tours from House Beautiful magazine, pump up the volume. A little disco, a lot of color. This Charleston home hits its stride with 70s vibes and standout art collection. The design firm is Janine Molster Designs. The writer is Alyssa Lonegabuco and photographer is Carmel Brantley. There's a certain magic to making the familiar feel new. When designer Janine Molster first walked through the doors of this gracious Southern colonial, a sense of deja vu stopped her in her tracks. The property sits on the banks of the Wapo Creek, occupying the same land where one of her close friends had grown up. She'd share stories about her home, surrounded by oaks dripping in Spanish moss. And while the house is long gone, the trees remain, framing the new residence like a living inheritance. It was a project that, from first visit, felt like her own story to tell. The connection to the client came just as serendipitously. The pair met after speaking engagement in Charleston. A quick rapport formed, and soon Molster, along with designer Robin Framey from her firm, were on site for a walkthrough. The mandate: give the home a connected vision that felt young, vibrant, and energetically alive. Though Charleston is known for its historic homes and traditional antiques, Molster saw an opportunity to push the aesthetic in a fresh direction, melding classic architectural details with a juicy palette and 1970s inspired design references. It's the juxtaposition that gives the home its inevitable sense of perspective, where a graphic black and white marble tile can coexist alongside a centuries-old French chest and retro saffron sofa. I love touring house museums, but I try hard not to design them. Custom pieces also became a cornerstone of the design story. In the living room, Mulster collaborated with artisans in India to produce a hand-tied rug large enough to anchor multiple seating zones. In the primary, a bestowed color block sofa echoes the hues in the antique Susan hanging nearby. Proof of her success came shortly after installation when Mulster received a video from her client. In it, her daughters were cartwheeling across the living room, filling the home with joyful energy the designer had summoned through swatches and specs. This, she says, is when I knew we had hit the mark. The breakfast nook nestled near the kitchen and family room. The breakfast nook features nods to mid-century design and cozy upholstered bench with drawers that are perfect all for storing games and toys, says Mulster. Into the living room, a sprawling gallery wall became an opportunity to showcase the client's vast art collection. Mulster incorporated 3D elements like decorative brackets and mirrors to add visual depth. We try to incorporate moments of stylistic juxtaposition throughout every house. In the primary bedroom, the large windows frame views of the creek and live oaks, while custom furnishings include a groovy curved sofa from Denali reinforce the home's vibe. Moving into our food and cooking segment from Consumer Reports Online, the best supermarket ice creams. Like most everything in the grocery store, the price of ice cream has risen in recent years, but our tests found that you can get a tub of rich, fudgy chocolate for less by choosing store brands. Our experts blind tasted two well-known classic brands, Brewers and Häagen-Dazs, and nine less inexpensive supermarket versions. 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Consistency and familiarity are comforting and neither exist in my kitchen. As a shopping writer, I'm constantly swapping coffee makers, trying new stand mixers, or upgrading my cooking utensils. 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So far this year, I've stumbled across a guacamole container I love, tested a cast iron skillet that rivals Lodge, and finally upgraded to Rubbermaid glass food storage containers. 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The lid expels air as you press down into it, keeping the dip from oxidizing. A light brown ring can still form just around the edges where the air holes are, but overall the dip stays fresh and tasty. The Cozy Iconic Stainless Steel 6.5-quart Smart Air Fryer for $249 at Amazon. This air fryer is well built, and its strong convection fan, powerful heating element, and wide basket create the perfect conditions. 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Where to buy the cherries? 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If you find them at your local farmer's market, we recommend snatching up a few pints to use right away or freeze for future recipes. Luckily, sour cherries are also available frozen or canned. 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How to pit your cherries? 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The ingredients for the crust, we're going to need 1 stick of a 1/2 cup plus 5 tablespoons of unsalted butter, room temperature, and more for the pan. 1 cup of sugar, 2 cups of unbleached all-purpose flour, and 1 teaspoon of kosher salt. For the filling, 1 pound sour cherries, 3 cups pitted, and 1/4 cup of sugar, 2 tablespoons of unbleached all-purpose flour, and 1 tablespoon of fresh lemon juice, and 1/2 teaspoon of kosher salt. We use Diamond Crystal. For the directions, heat oven, prepare baking pan. Preheat oven to 375 degrees. Butter an 8-inch square cake pan. Linen with parchment, leaving 2-inch overhang on each side. Butter parchment. Next step is you make the crust, beat butter with sugar on medium-high speed until pale and fluffy, about 3 minutes. Scraping down the bowl as needed, reduce speed to medium-low. Add flour and sugar and beat until dough forms clumps that does not completely hold together. Press. The next step is to press the crumb mixture into the pan. Press 2.5 cups flour mixture into bottom and 1-inch sides of the prepared pan. In the next step, make your filling and pour over crust. Top with remaining crumb mixture. In a medium bowl, stir together cherries, sugar, flour, lemon juice, and salt. Pour into crust. Crumble remaining flour mixture about 1.5 cups. Evenly pour over the top. And the last step, you're going to bake and let cool before serving. Bake until bubbly in the center and crust is golden, about 1 hour and 10 minutes. Transfer to a wire rack and let cool at least 20 minutes before slicing into squares. And continuing with Martha Stewart online, these are 10 Aldi finds that make the 4th of July hosting so much easier. Here are the items to stock up for the upcoming holiday by Michelle LaFunk. Whether you're hosting a 4th of July party or bringing a dish to a cookout, now is the time to stock up on all essentials. From barbecue supplies to summertime staples, Aldi got you covered. 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First on the list is the Crofton Popsicle Icon Drinking Glass. Made with soda lime glass, this festive drinkware is decorated with red, white, and blue popsicle icons, making it a fun addition to any holiday party. Plus, they're dishwasher safe, so cleanup is a breeze. Next, we have the Curtin House American Plates, and those are going to serve up your barbecue fare on disposable plates that are shaped like stars. They're an easy way to incorporate patriotic vibes into any party. Number three, the Curtin House Happy 4th of July Americana Napkins. Another cookout must-have, these celebratory napkins add an extra touch of flair to your 4th of July gathering. And fourth on the list, we have the Parkview Uncured Beef Franks. Perfect for grilling, these beef franks are a backyard party essential. Just plop them in a tasty bun and add some toppings. Specially selected brioche hot dog buns to go with. And next we have the family pack of 80 20 ground beef patties. 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And the Clancy Spicy Margarita Chips. 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They're great for people with allergies or dietary restrictions, since you can control exactly what you're putting into the machines, or for ice cream lovers who want to get a little creative. The best overall picks are the Cuisinart Cool Creations 2-quart ice cream maker. The best value was the Cuisinart frozen yogurt and ice cream sorbet maker. The best compressor was the Breville smart scoop ice cream maker. The best for frozen treats was the Ninja Creamy Deluxe. In the Good Housekeeping Institute kitchen and appliances cooking lab, we've tested more than 25 ice cream makers over the years. Recently, I've become an avid home ice cream maker myself, experimenting with my own recipes like gluten-free birthday cake and salted toasted vanilla, and churning out more than 30 pints in the past year using several machines on this list. For our latest roundup, I spent over 3 weeks whipping up batches of vanilla ice cream and peach sorbet, evaluating each for smoothness, consistency, and of course, taste. I also considered factors like noise level, ease of use, and any standout features. This Cool Creations ice cream machine has a few extra features that set it apart from the others. I really appreciated the built-in LED timer that counts down the minutes and lets you know when it's done, which helped me prevent overturning the ice cream because I lost track of time. I found the extra large ingredient spout easy to pour into, which is also handy for dropping your favorite mix-ins, such as chocolate or candy. Next on the list is the Cuisinart Frozen Yogurt Ice Cream Sorbet Maker. This is from Amazon. It runs $90. And the pros are the large opening for mix-ins. It's budget-friendly and easy to use. The cons is the ice cream has a slightly grainy consistency. With this ice cream maker, you can churn up delicious ice cream and sorbet for under $100. It's simple to use with a single switch to turn it on and off. It doesn't have the extra features of a more expensive ice cream machine, but I appreciate that it makes good ice cream for the price point. It also has a large opening to add your favorite mix-ins, like other ice cream machines with freezer bowls. Some pre-planning is required, including chilling the ice cream canister overnight. How it performed in our test. This Cuisinart made flavorful ice cream, but didn't score quite as well as others. When I tasted the resulting ice cream, it had a slightly grainy consistency, but still decent. I also found that this machine made better sorbet than ice cream. And take note, this ice cream maker performed above average, though it wasn't a top score, making it a good choice for casual users or those on a budget. Number three is the Breville Smart Scoop Ice Cream Maker from Amazon for $800. Breville Smart Scoop is pricey, but one of the best ice cream machines you can buy. I find the built-in compressor really handy because it means I don't have to pre-freeze a bowl or take up freezer space. Plus, it keeps the bowl as a consistent temperature while churning, which helps produce better ice cream. It's also packed with special features, including 12 hardness settings with presets for sorbet, frozen yogurt, gelato, and ice cream, and keep cool function that keeps frozen desserts chilled for up to 3 hours. You can also manually set a specific time to churn or choose an automatic option, eliminating the need to time it yourself. How it performed in our test? I've tested many Breville machines, and they're generally top performers, so I wasn't surprised it made some of the best, creamiest ice cream and luscious sorbet. I found the extra features convenient, which made

0: churning bowl or compressor. Instead, it comes with pint containers you prep, freeze, and then use the machine to make a sweet frozen treat in less than 5 minutes. One of the reasons the Ninja Creami is so popular is that you can create unique treats, such as the popular high protein base, which turns out creamy and smooth, just like regular ice cream. The machine has other spinning options, such as gelato, milkshakes, and frozen drinks. The mixture needs to be frozen ahead of time in the pint containers, so you can't decide if you want a treat on the spur of the moment. But we appreciate that you can purchase extra pint containers to make a variety of treats to keep them on hand in the freezer. How it performed in our test, I was impressed by the Ninja Creami, which made one of the smoothest and creamiest sorbets, even better than some ice cream makers. Take note, in our test, the machine is extremely noisy. Think a loud vacuum. So some may find it bothersome, but it's for someone who doesn't want to add a ton of mix-ins, since you can only add up to 1/4 cup. And the last on our list would be the KitchenAid ice cream maker attachment. This is from Amazon for $100. The pros are no need to separate the ice cream machine if you've got your own KitchenAid mixer. It makes smooth, airy sorbet, and it's easy to store. The cons is that the ice cream melts fast since it leaves it in the bowl. If you own a KitchenAid stand mixer, you already have the bones of the electric ice cream maker. You only need the ice cream maker attachment to craft delicious frozen treats. It's relatively expensive for a freezer bowl, but it's easier to stash than a full machine. Plus, our recipe testing proved that the appliance is quick to work, making an inevitable batch of ice cream in about 20 minutes. And how it performed in our test, after freezing it for 24 hours, this attachment prepared a smooth sorbet with an airy texture. And take note that the vanilla ice cream is very tasty, but I had to work very quickly to scoop it into a container to freeze it, since it started melting rapidly once it left the bowl. This resulted in a slightly grainier texture, but it was still good overall. This has been Living at Home. I'm Jen, and thanks for listening.
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2: As of 3:50 p.m., the National Weather Service has issued a flood watch for Belleville until Friday at 4 a.m. A flood watch is in effect for Belleville and surrounding areas due to the potential for flooding from excessive rainfall. Rainfall amounts of 1.5 to 3 inches are expected late this afternoon through midday Saturday, with the heaviest rain likely occurring late tonight and Friday. Residents in low-lying and flood-prone areas should remain vigilant and be prepared to take action if flooding occurs. Please stay tuned for updates and monitor later forecasts. Please stay aware of changing weather conditions.
1: Here's your Southern Illinois weather forecast.
2: Good afternoon. This afternoon, there is a slight chance of rain with a high near 89. Tonight, there is a slight chance of rain with a low near 76. Friday, expect heavy rain with a high near 79. Friday night, expect misty conditions with a low near 71. Saturday, expect heavy rain with a high near 84. Get your weather every hour right here on Mind's Eye Radio, your virtual newsstand.
3: In Belleville and Fairview Heights and Collinsville, it's partly cloudy and 84 degrees.
4: Hello, Mind's Eye community. The 2026 season of St. Louis Cardinals baseball is underway at Busch Stadium in St. Louis. Mind's Eye will be providing audio description at select games this season, so dig out your Cardinals jersey, grab a friend, and come on down. On Wednesday, June 24th, the Cardinals host the Arizona Diamondbacks. Game time is at 6:45 p.m. On Sunday, July 12th, the Atlanta Braves come to town to play the Cardinals. First pitch is at 1:15 p.m. On Wednesday, July 29th, the Cubs are back to play the Cardinals. Game time is at 6:45 p.m. On Saturday, August 29th, the Pittsburgh Pirates come to town. Game time is at 1:15 p.m. And on Sunday, September 20th, it's our last audio-described game of the season as the Cardinals host the

0: Washington Nationals. Game time is at 1:15 p.m. For the full list of events and links to purchase tickets, visit our calendar at bit.ly/upcoming-ad-events.
1: Did you ever wonder how bubblegum makes bubbles? The answer can be found in everyday science. Bubblegum is different from regular chewing gum. See, chewing gum just chews. But with a little coordination, bubblegum can stretch and grow into a magnificent bubble. You can credit this ability to the type of gum that bubblegum is made of and its unique molecular structure. To see what I mean, let's become a piece of grape bubblegum. That's about to be popped into someone's mouth. Now, the gum base used in our bubblegum contains more rubber than the average chewing gum. And the molecules that make up rubber are really elastic. See how our molecules are all linked together? Well, those links can stretch and stretch, then fold back in, like an accordion. So say someone starts to blow a bubble out of our gum. First, the gum is stretched and flattened against our tongue. Then it's inflated. As our gum starts to blow up, our molecules stretch further and further and further until... When our bubble pops, our molecular chain just folds right back up. And we become a wad of gum again. Not to burst your bubble, but that's the end of our show. Thanks for being a part of Everyday Science. Everyday Science is part of Bayer Corporation's National Education Program, making science make sense.
0: Hello, Mind's Eye community. Here are Mind's Eye's audio description events for the week of March 23rd. On Sunday, March 23rd, the Albion Theater presents The Beauty Queen of Linane at the Kranzberg Arts Center. Showtime is at 2 p.m. And on Tuesday, March 25th, the St. Louis Blues host the Montreal Canadiens at the Enterprise Center. The puck drops at 7 p.m. For a full list of events and links to purchase tickets, visit our calendar at bit.ly/upcoming-ad-events.
2: Humans have used yeast to make bread, beer, and wine since the days of the pyramids, but this common household staple is a lot more genetically interesting than researchers ever suspected. How their research could lead to a better tasting wine, today on Microworld. Researchers studying wild yeast strains inside wine grapes in Europe found far more genetic diversity than expected. They suspect local strains of wild yeast can influence the taste of wine, which may be why regional wines in Europe have such distinctive flavors. Unlike many Europeans, most U.S. winemakers use only industrial yeast. This ensures uniform results. Jeffrey Townsend, a scientist at the University of Connecticut, says with a new understanding of wild yeast, a creative winemaker could use it to enhance the flavor of his Merlot. He is studying 27 varieties of wild yeast that might theoretically be used this way.
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3: Welcome to the Wellness and Fitness Hour. 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First up, stress. Reduce your exposure to stress and better manage it when it arises for a calm and resilient life. Stress is increasingly seen as an inevitable byproduct of modern life. It's the price we pay for all the luxuries and conveniences our grandparents couldn't have imagined. Yet stress has a profound influence over every aspect of our mental well-being and physical health. While occasional bouts of short-term stress can serve to sharpen our problem-solving skills, deepen our reserves of resilience, and foster greater drive and determination, long-term chronic stress has the opposite effect and far graver consequences of reducing our quality of life and long-term health prospects. In this chapter, you'll discover exactly what stress is, your specific stress triggers, and how you can begin to implement the most impactful stress management techniques, including mindfulness, meditation, and massage to reduce and regulate your stress levels. These tools and more will empower you to address your stress and stop it spiraling out of control. They will help you build greater resilience, composure, and adaptability to shrug off all sources of stress with minimal effort and maximum impact. The result? The calmer, happier, and longer life you want. First article, what is stress? Here's the lowdown on acute and chronic stress, how it affects your mind and body, and what you can do about it. Stress is a state of unpleasant mental and physical tension that occurs when you perceive the demands of a real or imagined problem exceed your personal and social resources to adequately deal with the situation. This perception of an imbalance between demand and resource triggers the stress response, which is a range of psychological and physiological reactions intended to help you manage this pressure or threat. This response includes activating your autoimmune nervous system and releasing hormones such as adrenaline, cortisol, and norepinephrine to prepare you to fight or flight the perceived threat. There are two main types of stress: acute stress and chronic stress. What is acute stress? It's a short-term and manageable type of stress that arises in response to immediate perceived dangers or pressures. Acute stress is typically brief and can be beneficial in small doses. How? By increasing energy, focus, and determination, it can give you crucial competitive edge in challenging situations or heighten your survival instincts if you're in serious danger. It can also improve cognitive skills and memory recall, deliver a quick burst of greater immune system function, and lower pain sensitivity thanks to the release of endorphins, according to the American Psychological Association. So, acute stress can be helpful to health? Yes, under certain circumstances. Acute stress provides the necessary motivation and energy to overcome challenges. It's what leads you to jump out of the way of an oncoming car when you're crossing the road, or to work harder on an upcoming presentation when you'd rather be scrolling social media, for example. Short bursts of acute stress have been shown to enhance alertness and performance and can improve cognitive functions associated with the brain's hippocampus, the area responsible for critical thinking and memory, according to the Journal of Experimental Psychology. However, these benefits are only realized when the stress is perceived as manageable. When acute stress occurs frequently or with intensity, it can become chronic stress and lead to psychological distress and many physical health problems. The three stress hormones. Three main stress hormones are cortisol, adrenaline, and norepinephrine, which are produced by the adrenal glands. These hormones help you manage stress by delivering the energy needed to respond to perceived threats. Cortisol, the primary stress hormone. Cortisol releases glucose into the bloodstream for increased energy, enhances the brain's use of glucose for better critical thinking, and increases the body's ability to repair damaged tissues. Cortisol also curbs functions that are non-essential or detrimental in a fight-or-flight situation, such as suppressing digestive and reproductive system function, according to the Journal Endocrinological Investigation. Adrenaline. Adrenaline rapidly elevates heart rate and blood pressure and increases lung capacity to increase the flow of oxygen to the brain and muscles. This causes a surge in awareness and physical ability for quick fight or flight decision making. Norepinephrine. Norepinephrine works with adrenaline by constricting blood vessels to increase blood pressure and expedite blood flow to the heart, brain, and muscles. It also sharpens focus, awareness, memory, recall, and reaction times. What is chronic stress? Chronic stress occurs over an extended period with little to no respite and stems from relentless demands and pressures without adequate resources to cope and with little hope of resolution. In contrast to acute stress, which can be manageable and beneficial, chronic stress is perceived as insurmountable and can wear down the body's natural defenses, increasing your risk of serious health issues. Why is chronic stress so bad for health? Chronic stress causes the ongoing activation of the body's stress response system, which leads to an overexposure to cortisol and other stress hormones. This disrupts almost all biological processes. Physiological problems include elevated blood pressure and altered immune system responses, increasing the risk of hypertension, cardiovascular disease, and reduced immune health and mental health problems such as depression and anxiety, according to the American Journal of Psychiatry. Chronic stress can also disrupt sleep, increase inflammation, and cause digestive problems such as IBS and lead to weight gain. Why is stress called a silent killer? Stress isn't over a direct cause of death, but untreated chronic stress can significantly shorten life expectancy and reduce quality of life by exacerbating killer conditions such as heart disease and cancer, according to the Journal of the American Medical Association. Chronic stress can also contribute to the development of psychiatric disorders such as depression, and prolonged exposure to cortisol can alter brain function, particularly in the areas involved in mood regulation. This can lead to emotional instability, increased cognitive function, and difficulties with memory and concentration, according to the American Journal of Psychiatry. Why am I so stressed out? Times are tough. Most people suffer from some form of stress in daily life, from work and professional pressures, financial burdens, demanding family commitments, personal relationship problems, and a myriad of other daily demands on your time, money, and energy. Even relatively straightforward chores such as managing your household or planning holidays can be super stressful when you've got too much going on. Work-related issues are the most common cause of stress, with long hours and job insecurity key concerns, according to the Journal of Occupational Health Psychology. And to this, money, add to this money worries, family and friend fallouts, unmet career or life goals, and constant concern over the state of society, the economy, or the planet, and you have the perfect conditions for chronic stress to thrive. What daily habits combat stress? Having a daily routine with enough downtime for activities you enjoy is important to manage stress, especially if you can add in relaxation techniques such as meditation, mindfulness, and breath work, because these can significantly mitigate the impact of stress, according to the American Journal of Lifestyle Medicine. Regular exercise, eating a balanced diet, low in ultra-processed foods, and prioritizing quality sleep are the other critical habits to stay on top of stress. What are the common signs of stress? Most people think of stress as a mental health problem with symptoms including irritability, mood swings, anxiety, and depression. Other cognitive issues such as poor focus or excessive worrying can cause stress to spiral, exacerbating the problems and severely impacting daily decision-making and quality of life, according to the Journal of Clinical Psychiatry. However, stress can cause many physical problems, including fatigue, muscle tightness, tension or pain, poor digestive and immune system function, and disturbed sleep. Behavioral changes can also indicate that you're struggling with stress, including heightened or reduced appetite, social withdrawal, and increased use of alcohol, cigarettes, or drugs. Here is a list of stress symptoms. Anxiety, changes in appetite, digestive issues, elevated heart rate, fatigue, feeling overwhelmed, frequent colds, headaches, high blood pressure, irritability or anger, memory problems, mood swings, muscle tension, poor focus, trouble sleeping. Stress management. Solve stress for good. Use these science-backed techniques to stay cool, calm, and collected whenever stress strikes. Aromatherapy. Why? Aromatherapy uses essential oils to relax the mind and body, with advocates convinced it improves mental and emotional well-being. Why? Aromatherapy can lower stress by stimulating small receptors in the nose that are linked to the limbic system, a group of interconnected parts of the brain that regulate emotions and behavior. For instance, lavender oil aromas have been shown to reduce stress and anxiety levels in patients in intensive care units, according to the Journal of Advanced Nursing. How? Try different essential oils and diffusers, inhalers, or diluted in massage oils. Popular stress-relieving scents are lavender, chamomile, and bergamot. Use aromatherapy with massage or meditation or before sleep to induce a deeper sense of calm. Breath work. What? Breath work involves a wide variety of focused and controlled breathing exercises that can positively influence your state of mental, emotional, and physical well-being. Why? Breath work can reduce stress by activating the body's natural relaxation response to decrease heart rate and blood pressure and promote a sense of calm and control. Focused breathing also improves mood and builds stress resilience by influencing neurotransmitters in the brain, according to the Frontiers in Human Neuroscience Journal. How? There are many types of breath work, from very simple to quite complex. Start by finding a quiet place to sit or lie down, then focus on inhaling slowly through your nose. Let your chest and stomach rise as your lungs fill with air, then exhale slowly through your mouth or nose. Begin with a few minutes each day, then increase the duration or try different breathing exercises. Use websites or apps for guided breath work sessions. Progressive muscle relaxation, PMR. What is it? PMR involves tightening, then relaxing different muscle groups. It's based on the premise that mental calmness is a direct result of physical relaxation. Why? PMR gradually reduces the muscle tension, then accumulates when stressed, and squeezing, then relaxing your muscles can highlight the contrast between tightness and relaxation to promote calmness. The practice lowers anxiety, improves sleep, and reduces physical symptoms of stress, such as fatigue and headaches, according to the Journal of Behavioral Therapy. How? Sit or lie down somewhere quiet, focusing on your breath for a few minutes. Starting with your feet and working your way up your body, tense each muscle group in turn for 5 seconds and then release for 15 seconds, paying close attention to the sensations of tension and relaxation. Practice daily or multiple times per day in periods of high stress. Tai Chi. What is it? Tai Chi is an ancient martial art known for its slow and deliberate movements and deep breathing. Originating in China as a type of self-defense, it evolved into a graceful and peaceful form of exercise. It's sometimes called meditation in motion. Why? Tai Chi induces a state of calmness and clarity, reducing anxiety and depression, improving mood, and increasing overall psychological well-being, according to the Health Psychology Journal. How? Local classes are the best bet for learning the basics quickly or use online video guides to begin at home. Regular practice, even for brief periods each day, will deliver faster mind and body benefits. Yoga, what is it? Yoga is a holistic mind-body practice originating in ancient India. It aims to harmonize the mind and body through breathing techniques, poses, and meditation. It ranges from gentle forms such as hatha, which focuses on slow movements and stretching, to more vigorous styles such as ashtanga. Why? Yoga reduces stress by including relaxation and lowering stress hormones. It can enhance mood and alleviate depression as well as antidepressants, according to the Journal of Alternative and Complementary Medicine. How? The best way to get into yoga is to join a beginner class to see whether the combination of poses, breathwork, and meditation is the best stress solution for you. If you're not ready for a class, find a good book on our online video tutorial to build confidence and knowledge at home. Cognitive Behavioral Therapy, CBT. What is it? CBT is a form of psychotherapy designed to change unhelpful cognitive distortions, including thoughts, beliefs, or attitudes and behaviors, to improve emotional response and develop coping strategies for specific problems. CBT is based on the concept that our thoughts and actions are interconnected, so changing how we think and behave can positively influence how we feel. Why? CBT works by challenging automatic negative thoughts, allowing patients to deal more rationally with stressful situations, and reinforces which aspects of their lives they can and can't control. It can also reduce symptoms of depression and anxiety, which are often closely linked with stress, according to the Journal of Consulting and Clinical Psychology. How? At its most effective, CBT requires a trained therapist to identify and change negative thought patterns and behaviors, but books and free online resources are available. A key self-help habit is to keep a thought journal to track your feelings and actions in stressful situations so you can identify any patterns and solutions. Journaling. What is it? Journaling involves writing down your thoughts, feelings, and experiences every day as a therapeutic outlet for expressing what's on your mind and tracking changes or patterns over time. Why? Journaling encourages greater self-awareness and emotional expression for better mental clarity. It also helps process both simple and complex thoughts to lessen the intensity of the negative emotions that cause stress. People who engage in regular expressive writing, such as journaling, have significantly lower stress and anxiety levels, according to the Journal of Psychosomatic Research. How? Set aside a few minutes to write about your day and any stressors you're faced. Include positive experiences and encounters too. Answering questions or prompts can facilitate deeper reflection and benefit. Meditation. What it is. Meditation is the practice of focusing on a particular object, thought, or activity to train attention and awareness and achieve a mentally clear and emotionally calm state. Why? Meditation reduces stress and enhances relaxation and self-awareness by coaching the brain to focus on the present and bat away negative thoughts. It also lowers cortisol, improves stress reactivity, and increases calmness, according to the Journal of Cognitive Psychotherapy. How? Sit somewhere quiet and focus on your breath, taking note of each inhale and exhale without changing your breathing pattern. If your mind wanders, gently bring your attention back to your breath. Start with just a few minutes each day. Guided meditation apps and online videos can also help. Mindfulness. What is it? Mindfulness is the practice of being fully present in the moment, aware of your thoughts and feelings without distraction or judgment. It involves a conscious direction of focus away from the past or future to the here and now. Why? Mindfulness makes you more aware of your thoughts, feelings, and body sensations in a way that it suspends judgment and self-criticism to promote perspective and relaxation. The practice can reduce stress, anxiety, and negative mood to better manage emotional reactions to thoughts and events, according to the Journal of Clinical Psychology. How? The beauty of mindfulness is that it can be practiced anywhere at any time to get ahead of an anticipated stress or as soon as it strikes. Begin by bringing your full attention to whatever you're doing. If eating, fully appreciate the taste, texture, and temperature of your food. If walking, notice how each step feels and every sound you hear. If talking, listen fully to every word being said without judgment. Regular practice is essential to hone the skill of becoming calm and present instantly. So try to incorporate at least one mindfulness session into every day. Starting with meal times is a quick and easy way to rapidly increase daily mindfulness sessions. Here are the bedrocks of stress management. How you eat, exercise, and sleep have the most significant impact on whether you get stressed or remain resilient. Exercise. Exercise releases mood-lifting endorphins to squash stress and improve sleep to start a positive feedback loop of stress reduction. Physical activity also enhances cognitive function according to the Journal of Sport and Exercise Psychology to boost problem solving. Do activities you enjoy to make exercise come easy and start with small, achievable goals. Food. A balanced diet helps you handle stress, according to the American Journal of Clinical Nutrition, with omega-3, antioxidants, and B vitamins lessening the effects by improving mood and reducing inflammation. Prioritize nutrient-rich foods, cut out ultra-processed foods, and plan meals to make healthy eating easy. Sleep. A well-rested brain has the right balance of chemicals to function faster to solve stress, but poor sleep has the opposite effect, increasing stress, anxiety, and other mental health problems, according to the Journal of Sleep Research. Better sleep begins with regular bedtimes and avoiding caffeine, alcohol, bright screens, and big meals just before bed. Here are some simple stress solutions. Acupuncture. It may enhance blood flow and trigger the release of pain-dulling endorphins to accelerate the healing process. And it can cause the symptoms of chronic pain, which is often a physical manifestation of stress, according to the Journal of Pain Research. Birdsong. Listening to birdsong can improve mood by reducing feelings of anxiety and paranoia, according to the journal Nature. Because humans have been subconsciously hardwired over millennia to link birdsong to absence of danger. Why? Because birds won't tweet if predators lurk nearby. Massage. It eases stress by lowering cortisol and releasing endorphins, serotonin, and dopamine to enhance mood and foster a sense of emotional well-being, according to the Journal of Clinical Psychiatry. Listen to music or playing an instrument significantly reduces stress and improves mood by lowering heart rate, blood pressure, and cortisol, according to the Journal of Music Therapy. Planning. Being on top of work avoids long days at the office and more time for hobbies, exercise, and other stress-busting pursuits. People with good time management skills report greater life satisfaction and low levels of anxiety, according to the Journal of Educational Psychology. Social support. A reliable network of friends mitigates the worst effects of stress by providing emotional support and reducing loneliness. Strong social ties also enhance resilience and reduce the risk of anxiety and depression, according to a study in the Journal of Psychosomatic Research. Let's continue with stress management. Our next up, troubleshoot your stress. Solve your stress problems with these life-changing solutions. I'm not stressed. The problem, if you haven't linked any health issues to your stress levels, are in complete denial about how stressed you are. You don't have the impetus to take action. The solution. Self-awareness is essential to spot the signs of hidden stress, resulting in earlier intervention and more effective stress management, according to the Journal of Occupational Health. Use online stress questionnaires to identify symptoms that you may not have acknowledged. I'm too overwhelmed. The problem, when you're crazy busy, that's easy to sideline hobbies and other relaxing activities to tackle your to-do list. The solution, even brief periods of relaxation in the midst of a hectic schedule can significantly reduce stress levels, according to the Journal of Occupational Health Psychology. So try to find a few minutes throughout the day for any quick stress-busting activity you enjoy. My stress won't last. The problem believing stress is a temporary issue that will resolve itself is a tension time bomb waiting to explode. The solution, great stress management, is a proactive approach to nip stressors in the mud. Rather than hoping it will dissipate or waiting until you're completely overwhelmed to address your problems, this is how even small issues quickly combine to lead to big problems. So use techniques such as daily meditation to reduce your risk of chronic stress, according to the Journal of Clinical Psychology. I'm in the dark. The problem, not knowing what you're stressed and how to spot or interpret the mental and physical signs of stress, makes it very difficult to seek solutions. The solution is journaling can help identify thought or behavior problems to shine a light on the reasons you're stressed, as can talking to other people or professionals in a group of or one-on-one setting. Trying out different techniques to find the right relaxation energy for you is crucial. A personalized stress management approach significantly enhances your ability to cope with stress, according to the Journal of Applied Psychology. I'm not worthy. The problem, it's typical for many people to downplay or disregard their mental health needs instead of taking care of others, including children, partners, and friends and family first. The solution, recognize that helping yourself ensures you can take care of others more easily. People who manage their stress effectively are better capable of providing support to friends and family, according to the Journal of Personality and Social Psychology. Set boundaries and allocate dedicated time for self-care. Stress doesn't touch me. The problem, it's easy to underestimate just how much a physical and mental toll stress takes on your health if you treat it as an inevitable part of life. The solution, you may believe you can shrug off stress, but just because you're not pulling your hair out doesn't mean your health isn't suffering. The first step to lowering stress is to realize how big a problem it can be, because appreciating the serious health risks of prolonged stress exposure motivates people to seek stress management solutions, according to the American Journal of Psychiatry. I'm a stress skeptic. The problem, skepticism about the effectiveness of some stress management techniques makes you feel far less likely to try them. The solution, there's no one-size-fits-all solution to stress. Some method works and to various degrees for different people, so keep an eye, open mind. Start with the most appealing approaches, but don't be afraid to try something out of your comfort zone. Personal experience is key to changing attitudes about the efficacy of stress management techniques, according to the Journal of Behavioral Medicine. I'm scared of stigma. The problem, it's still far too common for people to think acknowledging stress, even to themselves, is a weakness, or to feel shame or embarrassment for struggling to stay on top of everything. The solution, accept the stress as a universal human experience, not a personal flaw. Sharing your struggles with people you trust or professionals can normalize stress and facilitate support. Open discussions dismantle stress stigma and empower people to seek help, according to the Journal of Mental Health. I have no money. Stress-busting activities such as walking, breathwork, and meditation cost nothing, and guided yoga and meditation can be free online, which is a great place to start. 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In this chapter, discover the most popular and impactful biohacking tools to enhance both your daily well-being and long-term health prospects. These include thermal therapy, such as sauna and ice baths to boost heart health and promote cell repair, continuous glucose monitors to prevent weight gain and obesity-related illnesses, hormone optimization, and how balancing these critical chemical messengers can transform every part of your health, brain therapy to improve every aspect of cognitive performance and ward off dementia, and supplements, nootropics, and pharmaceutical-grade drugs to increase your life expectancy. With the above and more, we aim to arm you with the knowledge and confidence you need to introduce the right biohacks to take positive and proactive steps towards living the healthier and longer life you desire. What is biohacking? Discover the science behind biohacking to start optimizing your health and well-being. Biohacking is a practice of self-experimentation using the latest scientific knowledge, technological tools, or ancient practices to optimize immediate and long-term mental and physical health and performance. Biohacks include a wide range of techniques, from personalized interventions based on your genetic blood or hormone profiles to simple lifestyle tweaks, such as dietary changes, to specific types of treatments, such as deliberate heat, cold, or light exposure. Here's what you need to know. What are the goals of biohacking? The primary objectives of biohacking are to improve cognitive and physical performance, enhance overall health, well-being, and quality of life, and ultimately to significantly increase lifespan. All biohacks are also defined by an overarching objective to gain greater control over your biology and may also feature some element of data monitoring, collection, and analysis to better inform the user's decision-making process about which interventions are most beneficial to their health. What are the most popular biohacks? Biohacks come in many types and with varying degrees of scientific credentials. Nutrition strategies such as intermittent fasting and ketogenic diets, recovery-focused thermal therapy such as sauna and ice baths, and taking supplements for purported cognitive and physical health improvements are some of the most popular and well-researched biohacks. However, as new technologies evolve and the costs of new products and services come down, niche biohacks such as DNA testing and personalized healthcare, continuous blood sugar tracking, and even stem cell therapy are increasingly available to a mass audience. How do I start biohacking my health? Well-researched, high-reward, and low-risk interventions such as improving diet, enhancing sleep quality and duration, and getting regular exercise, which includes aerobic and strength training activities, are the bedrock of health and longevity while also being amongst the cheapest, quickest, and most rewarding to implement. Once you've nailed the basics, add in thermal therapies, brain training, and other low-cost methods in this chapter rather than going straight to more advanced or invasive interventions such as continuous glucose monitors or drugs. How do biohacks differ from traditional health practices? The main difference is that biohacks use personalization and self-experimentation to dictate the precise nature and evolution of the practice. Often biohacking also involves personal data tracking and analysis to provide objective feedback on the efficacy of a specific intervention, rather than relying on a more subjective account of how you look or feel. A greater use of technology is another key differentiator between biohacks and traditional health and well-being practices, which typically follow generalized guidelines and standardized advice with no consideration of your medical history or your health and performance goals. Which biohacks are best for me? First, assess your health and performance goals, then weigh up the potential benefits against any risks and the time and effort investment required. Practices with robust research supporting the major health claims are best. Consult with healthcare professionals if necessary to ensure safety and effectiveness. Always track your results to tailor a biohack to your unique needs and goals. Is biohacking safe? The majority of biohacking strategies are safe when adopted responsibly, but some can carry potential health risks if not. Extreme diets and untested drugs or supplements are among the most risky interventions, and it's smart to approach all forms of biohacks sensibly and cautiously, making small initial adjustments to ease yourself in and note how your mind and body respond before doing more. What are the biggest biohack myths? The most common misconceptions are that biohacks are either very expensive or only for the tech savvy. The reality is that many types of biohacking, taking cold showers, for example, are very simple tweaks to your daily routine that anyone can start immediately. Another misunderstanding is that all biohacks deliver instant health benefits and performance advantages. While some types, sticking with the cold shower example, do provide an instant physical and mental reaction that can radically improve how you feel, many biohacks take significant time, effort, and self-experimentation to deliver unique and genuine benefits. Do I have to track my biohacks? For many people, maintaining detailed records and regularly reviewing progress helps to identify which biohacks are most effective. Continuous monitoring and data analysis are critical for successful biohacking, according to the Journal of Medical Internet Research. However, others may prefer not to obsess over data, instead choosing to focus on how a biohack makes them feel. Ice baths are a good example, with many proponents enjoying the physical sensation and mental clarity they experience without the need to track health metrics such as pulse or breathing rate. How do I track my biohacks? Monitoring effectiveness depends on the biohack and personal preference. You can track your nutrition, including calories and macros, with dedicated diet apps, and continuous glucose monitors provide real-time data on blood sugar levels to reveal how your body responds to different foods. Other biohacks can be monitored using smartwatches, fitness bands, and trackers. Our specialist equipment medical equipment for accurate insights and feedback on a wide range of physical and mental health and performance metrics. These can include sleep duration and quality, resting heart rate variability, pulse, blood pressure, blood oxygen levels, respiratory rate, and many more important biomarkers of health. Let's continue with our next article. Train your brain. Stay sharp for life with daily cognitive games, puzzles, and challenges. Want a fitter and healthier heart? You need to do regular cardio training. Want bigger, stronger muscles? You must lift weights. Want great memory, focus, concentration, and creativity for life? Then you need to train your brain. Brain training is a biohacking term used to describe a variety of activities such as puzzles, memory games, acquiring new skills, and engaging in mentally challenging tasks to stimulate the brain to improve all aspects of executive function. It can lead to significant improvements in cognitive abilities and overall brain health, according to the Nature Reviews Neuroscience Journal, including enhanced cognitive performance and better mental health, while also lowering the odds of neurodegenerative diseases. Here's how to keep your brain firing on all cylinders for longer. How does brain training work? By engaging the brain in challenging activities that promote neuroplasticity, the brain's ability to recognize itself by forming new neural connections. Brain training activities stimulate different areas of the brain to strengthen neural pathways and enhance cognitive function. Repeated practice makes the brain more efficient, improving performance both at the specific task and across the board to boost memory, focus, and concentration. vibration, according to the journal Neuron. How does brain training increase lifespan, as well as significantly enhancing quality of life as we age through greater cognitive function and performance? Regular brain training can delay the onset of age-related cognitive decline and neurodegenerative diseases such as dementia, according to the Journal of Alzheimer's Disease. All types of cognitive decline have a huge impact on the quality of life in the sufferer, as well as for the family and friends who care for them, and can dramatically shorten lifespan. And many neurodegenerative illnesses have no cure. Prevention is the only viable option. What are the best types of brain training? Learning new and complex tasks that challenge the brain, such as acquiring a new language or mastering a musical instrument, offer the biggest cognitive boost, according to the Psychological Science Journal. While simple or familiar mental challenges such as crosswords are useful, the further you go out of your comfort zone, the better. It forces your brain to grow the new neural connections necessary for long-term cognitive health. Which activities boost memory and focus? Tasks that require sustained attention and recall, problem-solving number grids such as Sudoku or word puzzles, or strategy games such as chess, for example, are particularly effective for improving memory, focus, and attention span, according to the Journal of Cognitive Enhancement. When should I train my brain? For meaningful benefits, do different types of brain training activities at least 3 times per week for at least 30 minutes per session. Regular and consistent practice is the best way to maintain and enhance cognitive functions, and you can expect to notice improvements within weeks, according to the Frontiers in Aging Neuroscience Journal. Next up, thermal therapies. Embrace extreme hot and cold exposure for big impact mental and physical health hacks. Many people treat a quick 5-minute sauna or steam room at the end of their gym workout or as part of a spa day as an enjoyable and relaxing treat and give it little more thought than that. But thermal therapy treatments, which include saunas, steam rooms, and ice baths, have been popular biohacks for millennia in ancient Greek, Roman, and Nordic cultures, who use the body's response to extreme temperatures to boost mental and physical health. This makes them a powerful practice to include in your longevity wellness routine. By exposing the body to high temperatures, saunas and steam rooms improve cardiovascular health through enhanced blood circulation and reduced blood pressure. Heat exposure also triggers the release of heat shock proteins, which protect cells and reduce inflammation, which is a significant factor in many age-related diseases. At the other end of the temperature spectrum, ice baths and cryotherapy utilize cold exposure to reduce muscle soreness and inflammation, activate brown adipose tissues for increased metabolism, and improve insulin sensitivity. Here's what you need to know about thermal therapies and how best to use them to unlock their health benefits. Sauna. A sauna is a room that exposes users to very high temperatures, typically between 70 and 100 degrees Celsius. Traditional Finnish saunas use dry heat with low humidity to induce sweating, promote relaxation, and provide health benefits, including alleviated muscle soreness, reducing inflammation, and lowering stress. Sauna use is also linked to longevity and an improvement in long-term heart health markers. Men who sauna 4 to 7 times per week have a 40% lower cause of all-cause mortality compared to those who sauna mostly just once a week, according to the journal JAMA, Internal Medicine Journal. Pros: better heart health, specifically lower blood pressure and reduced risk of cardiovascular disease, is one of the big plus points of regular sauna use for increased longevity, according to the Journal of the American College of Cardiology. Immediate benefits include enhanced muscle recovery, reduced inflammation, and better blood flow and immunity, and an endorphin-fueled mood boost. Cons: potential risks include dehydration, overheating, and heat exhaustion. It's essential to stay hydrated and avoid alcohol and big meals beforehand, and leave as soon as you feel dizzy or uncomfortable. Avoid saunas if you're under 16, pregnant, or have a heart-related health condition. Duration: a sauna should last between 10 to 20 minutes to maximize benefits and minimize risk. And the hotter the sauna, the shorter the session. Beginners should start with shorter saunas to build up their heat tolerance. Three or four sessions per week is optimal, according to the Annals of Medicine Journal. Top tips: start with a short sauna session, increasing duration and frequency as you become better at handling prolonged heat exposure. Stay hydrated, take a break or cold shower if needed, and practice deep breathing to acclimate faster. Infrared sauna. An infrared sauna uses infrared light to heat the body directly, in contrast with traditional saunas that warm the air around you. This means they operate at lower temperatures, typically between 50 to 60 degrees Celsius, but provide a deeper penetration of heat into the skin and muscles to induce sweating and relaxation. Pros: the gentle heat of infrared saunas helps lower blood pressure and boost circulation to improve heart health and expedite muscle recovery. They can also reduce pain and stiffness, helping chronic conditions such as arthritis and fibromyalgia, according to the Journal of Alternative and Complementary Medicine. Cons: as with all heat treatments, the main risks are dehydration, dizziness, disorientation, and other symptoms of overheating. As with traditional saunas, start with short sessions, avoiding big meals and alcohol beforehand, and always stay hydrated. If you're pregnant or have medical conditions, especially involving your heart, consult with your doctor or a healthcare professional first. Duration: for maximum health benefits, do three or four infrared sauna sessions per week, with each one lasting between 20 and 45 minutes. Top tip: begin with a short session and gradually increase the duration in 5 minute increments when you feel ready. Stay hydrated, take breaks if needed, and combine with breath work, meditation, or mindfulness drills for extra health benefits. Next, steam room. A steam room is an enclosed space designed to generate steam, creating a hot and humid environment that's typically between 40 to 50 degrees Celsius, 104 to 122 degrees Fahrenheit. The moist air in steam rooms can enhance relaxation, lift mood, and improve respiratory health. Pros: in addition to providing a calm and relaxing environment to de-stress and unwind for mental health benefits, steam rooms can also improve skin health and boost respiratory function, with the Journal of Investigative Medicine suggesting they can effectively alleviate symptoms of respiratory conditions such as asthma and bronchitis. Cons: the big risks are dehydration and overheating. Don't use steam rooms if you've been drinking alcohol or have any heart-related health conditions, because sudden or prolonged heat exposure can place excessive strain on heart function. Duration: steam room sessions should last between 10 to 20 minutes to maximize the cardiovascular and respiratory benefits, minus the risk of overheating, according to the International Journal of Hypothermia. Two or three sessions per week is ideal. Top tips: start with short spells in the steam room, taking regular breaks if needed. Practice breath work to maximize the inhalation of the health-boosting humid air. And take care: visibility in a steam room is poor and floors are wet and slippery, so take your time getting in and out. Next, ice bath. An ice bath, also known as cold water immersion, involves submerging the entire body into very cold water that's typically between 50 to 59 degrees Fahrenheit. This challenging but rewarding activity has recently soared in popularity among athletes, health enthusiasts, and biohackers. But it's long been practiced in the Nordic region for its ability to boost mental health and bring physical benefits, including accelerated muscle recovery, reduced joint pain, and lowered inflammation. Pros: ice baths offer major physiological advantages, including reducing post-exercise muscle soreness, boosting immune system function, and improving blood flow and other circulatory system benefits, according to the Journal of Sports Medicine and Science. They also trigger physiological responses that may contribute to increased longevity by promoting metabolic function and reducing chronic inflammation, according to the Journal of Clinical Investigation. Ice bath advocates also swear by the mental health benefits of regular cold plunges, claiming they improve mood, foster greater resilience, and boost motivation and productivity. Cons. The biggest risk are shock from the sudden exposure to very cold water and hypothermia from spending too long immersed in the ice bath. This makes them unsuitable.

physiology. Top tips. A fear of the initial cold shock prevents many people from trying ice baths. So start with cold showers to build up your tolerance. Mentally prepare ahead of each session, then use controlled breathing techniques. Big breaths in and forceful breaths out to manage the initial discomfort. As with all thermal therapies, prioritize safety at all times. Stop as soon as you become uncomfortable and always warm up gradually after cold exposure. Next, cryotherapy. Cryotherapy involves using cryogenics chamber to expose the body to extremely cold temperatures, typically between negative 166 to 220 Fahrenheit. For a very short time, a session lasts 2 to 4 minutes and aims to promote physical recovery, reduce inflammation, and enhance mental well-being by stimulating the body's natural healing processes. Cryotherapy reduces delayed onset muscle soreness. Pros are DOMS, which is the muscle ache or tenderness you get after intense training. It enhances skin tone, boosts metabolic function, and lifts mood through the release of feel-good endorphins, according to the Journal of Athletic Training. Sessions are short, making them a time-efficient thermal treatment for busy people. Cons: exposure to such cold temperatures may feel uncomfortable, especially the first few times, and while sessions are too short for frostbite to take hold, you should cover hands and feet and other very sensitive bits to avoid the chill. Don't do cryotherapy if you're extremely sensitive to the cold or have any cardiovascular health issues. The other major downside is the cost, with cryotherapy by far the most expensive thermal treatment, especially considering the length of each session. Duration. Cost permitting, do 2 to 3 sessions per week, with each one lasting at least 2 minutes. Even once per week is better than nothing and will provide some major health benefits. Top tips. Mental preparation goes a long way to getting through the shock of freezing temperatures upon initial exposure. So take your time to get mentally and physically prepared before each session. Once in, focus on regular breathing and embracing the cold to stay fully present in the moment to maximize the mental health benefits. Here's some high-tech health. Utilize innovative technology to add healthy years to your life. Wearable fitness trackers track activities, sleep, and other major daily metrics for a holistic health overview. What is it? A fitness tracker is a device worn on the body, typically either a smartwatch or a fitness band around the wrist or ring around a finger, that provides real-time analysis of a wide range of vital signs and health markers. How? A tracker uses sensors to gain physiological insights on resting heart rate, respiratory rate, blood oxygen levels, heart rate variability, activity levels, sleep quality, and quantity, and much more. This info is transferred to a smartphone app for clear data visualization on how close to your best your mind and body is performing, with actionable advice given on how to make improvements. Why? Fitness trackers have capitalized on the growing gamification of health trends to encourage users to take a more proactive approach to managing their physical fitness and mental well-being. Also, people who wear trackers tend to exercise more regularly and achieve their fitness goals more often than non-wearers, according to the British Journal of Sports Medicine. Because this type of technology increases awareness of how significant daily activity impacts health, provides tips and advice on positive actions and habits to adopt, and empowers users to make better informed and more impactful lifestyle decisions. The best fitness trackers: an Apple Watch, a high-end smartwatch that also tracks many key health metrics for comprehensive insights to monitor and improve health, fitness, and well-being. Upfront cost, then optional monthly subscriptions for Apple Fitness Plus service. Fitbit, a range of beginner-friendly activity and fitness trackers that monitor many essential health and performance metrics. Upfront cost varies on the model and features, with optional subscription services available.
Garmin, a range of GPS activity watches to record and analyze runs, rides, and other outdoor

0: 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A finger-worn wearable that tracks more than 20 metrics to calculate a readiness score to inform the user about their current physical and mental ability to perform. 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Whoop. 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Upfront cost, then monthly subscription. Red Light Therapy, enhanced cellular function for improved skin health and muscle recovery. What is it? Red light therapy, also known as low-level laser therapy, LLLT, or photobiomodulation, PBM, involves exposing the skin and underlying tissues to specific wavelengths of red or near-infrared light. These wavelengths penetrate the skin, where they interact with cells and tissues to promote various biological effects. How red light therapy stimulates mitochondrial function within cells. Mitochondrial are the powerhouses of cells responsible for producing adenosine triphosphate, or ATP, which is the energy all cells use. When red light is absorbed, it enhances mitochondrial activity, leading to increased ATP production. This helps cells function more efficiently, aiding repair, regeneration, and overall cellular health. Why? Red light therapy can accelerate muscle recovery after intense exercise by reducing oxidative stress, according to the Journal of Athletic Training. It can also help manage chronic pain conditions such as arthritis and improve joint health by reducing levels of pro-inflammatory cytokines and increasing anti-inflammatory cytokines to alleviate chronic inflammation, according to the Pain Research and Management Journal. It boosts collagen production, helping reduce wrinkles and improve skin tone and health, according to the journal Lasers in Medical Science, and could even help treat neurological disorders such as Alzheimer's and traumatic brain injury, according to the Neural Regeneration Research Journal. Our hour is up. Thanks for listening and have a great day.
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2: As of 4:50 p.m., the National Weather Service has issued a flood watch for Belleville until Friday at 4 a.m. A flood watch is in effect for Belleville and surrounding areas due to the potential for flooding from excessive rainfall. Rainfall amounts of 1.5 to 3 inches are expected from late this afternoon through midday Saturday, with the heaviest rain occurring late tonight and Friday. This may lead to flooding in rivers, creeks, streams, and other low-lying areas. Residents in flood-prone locations should remain vigilant and be prepared to take action if flooding occurs. Please stay aware of changing weather conditions.
1: Here's your Southern Illinois weather forecast.
2: Good afternoon. This afternoon, there is a slight chance of rain with a high near 89. Tonight, there is a slight chance of rain with a low near 76. Friday, expect heavy rain with a high near 79. Friday night, expect misty conditions with a low near 71. Saturday, expect heavy rain with a high near 84. Get your weather every hour right here on Mind's Eye Radio, your virtual newsstand.
3: In Belleville and Fairview Heights and O'Fallon, it's partly cloudy and 83 degrees.

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3: Good Wednesday evening. My name is Steve Bertelsmann, and today is Wednesday, June 24th, the year 2026. I will be with you for the next hour this evening, reading today's edition of the Wall Street Journal. The first article that I have in today's journal is on Election 2026, and this article is entitled, "Mamdani-backed Socialists Sweep New York City NYC Primaries, Cementing Kingmaker Status." Brad Lander, Claire Valdez, and Daria Litsa Avila Chevalier notched victories over Democratic establishment. This article was written by Joseph D. Avila and Alyssa Lookpat. A wave of progressive victories in New York on Tuesday by candidates backed by Mayor Zohran Mamdani further exposed deep ideological fractures within the Democratic Party, escalating the high-stakes battle for its direction that will reverberate beyond the borders of the Empire State. In a rebuke to the party establishment, insurgent left-wing candidates aligned with the Democratic Socialist of America, or DSA, defeated mainstream incumbents in some of the nation's deepest blue congressional districts. The results handed a victory to Mamdani, cementing his status as a formidable kingmaker capable of shaping congressional elections. Some of the night's most potent victories for Mamdani's branch of the party saw DSA-backed political newcomers Claire Valdez and Daria Litsa Avila Chevalier defeat establishment-endorsed candidates, signaling a potent fusion of Mamdani's grassroots popularity with the DSA's organizing machine. Avila Chevalier attended a pro-Palestinian rally in 2023 in New York City, the day after the October 7th attacks in Israel that was criticized for including speakers who appeared to justify the violence. Elsewhere, former New York City comptroller Brad Lander, also backed by Mamdani, soundly beat incumbent Representative Dan Goldman in a heated election that also centered on U.S. policy toward Israel and the war in Gaza. Lander supports blocking military aid to Israel. Because these districts are overwhelmingly Democratic, Tuesday's primary winners are virtually guaranteed victory in the November general election. Mamdani's success and influx of progressives to Capitol Hill is likely to heighten tensions within the National Party, complicating leadership's efforts to project unity on foreign policy and economic agendas ahead of pivotal midterm elections. The establishment found its lone bright spot in one of Manhattan's wealthiest enclaves, where Assemblyman Micah Lasher, age 44, emerged from a crowded, celebrity-heavy field to win the primary for the 12th Congressional District, succeeding retiring veteran Representative Gerald Nadler. Lasher successfully fended off high-profile challenges from Jack Schlossberg, a grandson of President John F. Kennedy, and anti-Trump conservative commentator George Conway. Mamdani, who resides in the district, remained neutral in the race. Lasher had 39% of the vote, compared with fellow Assemblyman Alex Boers' 35%, according to the Associated Press. The Democratic primaries marked Mamdani's first foray into making endorsements for congressional candidates since he became mayor. The mayor made high-profile campaign appearances with Lander, Avila Chevalier, and Valdez, and appeared in a splashy television ad with them that aired during the NBA Finals. He also expended political capital, backing upstart candidates and upsetting some Democratic Party leaders in the process. All of the candidates endorsed by Mamdani have called for the dismantling of the U.S. Immigration and Customs Enforcement and want additional housing and other measures to make life affordable for working families. They are also highly critical of the Israeli government and the war in Gaza. Valdez and Avila Chevalier are among the most outspoken. In the 10th Congressional District, which covers Lower Manhattan and parts of Brooklyn, support for Israel became a major issue in the race between Lander, age 56, and Goldman, age 50. Lander, who is Jewish and has said Israel committed genocide in Gaza, capitalized on the frustration within the Democratic Party over the conflict. Lander won by a margin of nearly 66% to roughly 34%, with a majority of the votes counted, according to the AP. Goldman is a former federal prosecutor who, as a congressional staffer, led the first impeachment case against Trump and was elected to Congress in 2022. Goldman has been critical of Israeli Prime Minister Benjamin Netanyahu's government, but Goldman, who is also Jewish, hasn't used the term genocide to describe Israel's actions in Gaza, saying the term is unhelpful. Lander also criticized Goldman because he was supported by the American-Israeli Public Affairs Committee, a pro-Israel lobbying group. During his campaign victory speech, Lander vowed to fight corporate money in elections and work to improve the lives of working people. He also said the U.S. needs to reevaluate its positions on Israel and can't continue to fund its military actions. Democratic voters are saying this loud and clear, Lander said. In the 13th Congressional District, which covers parts of Upper Manhattan and the Bronx, Avila Chevalier pulled off an upset, ousting five-term incumbent Representative Adriano Espalet, chairman of the Hispanic Congressional Caucus, endorsed Mamdani during his mayoral run last year, but the mayor did not return the favor despite an agreement to do so. Espalet, age 71, attacked Avila Chevalier, age 32, for her lack of experience and recent history of insulting Democratic leaders and making incendiary statements on social media. Avila Chevalier said that the district was ready for new leadership and that Espalet had grown unresponsive to the needs of the community. She had about 49% of the vote compared with Espalet's 46%, according to the AP. Espalet's district has been overlooked, let down, and neglected, Avila Chevalier said after her win. That ends today. Mamdani also opted to support Valdez for the Democratic nomination in the 7th Congressional District, covering parts of Brooklyn and Queens, over the objection of retiring Representative Nydia Velasquez, a matriarch of progressive politics. Velasquez backed Brooklyn Borough President Antonio Reynoso and said she felt betrayed that Mamdani endorsed Valdez. Valdez secured around 58% of the vote, with most of the ballots counted, according to the AP. The next journal article that I have for you is also in politics, and this article is entitled "Key Takeaways from the New York House Primaries." The races in deep blue districts featured AI super PACs, a Mamdani push for Democratic Socialist, and a Kennedy candidate. This article was written by Alyssa Lookpat. Zohran Mamdani's allies notched key wins in New York's primary elections Tuesday in races dominated by conversations about Israel, legacy candidates, and artificial intelligence. All three candidates that the New York City mayor endorsed won their congressional primaries. Community organizer Daria Lisa Avila Chevalier, State Assemblywoman Claire Valdez, and former New York City Comptroller Brad Lander are headed to the November general elections in a predominantly blue city. Avila Chevalier and Valdez are members of the Democratic Socialist of America, as is Mamdani. The mayor's political flexing caused turmoil among some mainstream Democratic leaders as the party looks ahead to the November midterm elections. Here are some of the issues that dominated these races. First issue, Israel. Many of New York City's primaries became a referendum on the Israeli government and the war in Gaza. All of the candidates Mamdani supported are vocal critics of Israel's leadership, with Valdez, 36 years old, and Avila Chevalier, age 32, among the most outspoken. Avila Chevalier attended a pro-Palestinian rally in New York City the day after the October 7th attacks. Lander, who has said Israel committed genocide in Gaza, criticized incumbent Representative Dan Goldman for declining to use the term genocide and for garnering support from a pro-Israel lobbying group. Both are Jewish and ran to represent the 10th Congressional District in Lower Manhattan and Brooklyn. Mamdani, a pro-Palestinian advocate, backed Lander, age 56, over the 50-year-old incumbent. Next point, substance over scion. A host of recognizable names fought to lead a wealthy swath of Manhattan that State Assemblyman Micah Lasher won on Tuesday, including Jack Schlossberg, a grandson of President John F. Kennedy. Despite the exuberant social media presence, Schlossberg couldn't mobilize enough support to capitalize on his family's political legacy, even with an endorsement from former House Speaker Nancy Pelosi. George Conway, the ex-husband of former Trump advisor Kellyanne Conway, ran as the most vocal advocate of impeaching and removing the president, but that wasn't enough to sway voters. State Assemblyman Alex Boris was flooded with ads backed by the artificial intelligence industry, lining up for and against him. But none of it was enough to overtake Lasher, who worked his way up the party ranks for years, securing retiring Representative Gerald Nadler's endorsement and the backing of New York Governor Kathy Hochul and former Mayor Michael Bloomberg. Next point, AI super PACs. AI companies bankrolled political action committees, including one that flooded the airwaves with attacks on 35-year-old Boris in the 12th congressional district race. The state assemblyman sponsored an AI safety bill signed into law last year. The PAC tried to send a message that lawmakers who pursue certain safety standards could face industry backlash. One TV ad said Boris profited off technology sold to Immigration and Customs Enforcement. He has said he quit his job at Palantir in part because of its contracts with the agency. AI companies pledged about $265 million for super PACs and similar groups ahead of this year's midterms. Next point, Mamdani's party. With three clear victories Tuesday night, Mamdani moved closer to solidifying his role as kingmaker in New York. the 34-year-old who galvanized young voters in high numbers during his own campaign last year, isn't shy about his desire to get more DSA candidates into office and to reshape the city's Democratic Party. His willingness to challenge incumbents and the impact of his support highlight the shifting demographics within the historically blue city. The next Wall Street Journal top story article that I have for you is entitled, "The Stratospheric Rally Has Left Tech Stocks Vulnerable to Sharp Reversals." Tuesday's 13% slides from SanDisk and Micron trimmed their 2026 gains to 727% and 269%, respectively. This article was written by Jack Pitcher. A sell-off in global tech stocks intensified Tuesday, leaving investors worried about higher interest rates, stretched valuations, and the prospect that billions of dollars in artificial intelligence spending will outstrip the expectation of blockbuster profits. The declines dragged the NASDAQ composite down 2.2%. SanDisk and Micron, key members of a small group of memory stocks whose parabolic gains have lifted stocks near records, both fell more than 13%. And a new challenge looms Wednesday when Micron reports earnings to investors now battered by recent volatility. The tech-heavy NASDAQ index has slid for four of the past five trading sessions and moved at least 1% on six consecutive trading days. Surging stocks can be vulnerable to sharp reversals, and crucial pillars of support for the rally remain in place, some analysts said. The economy has been strong, and chipmakers were among the companies posting the blockbuster profits during the recent reporting period. The U.S.-Iran peace agreement has reduced pressure on oil prices and could help lower inflation later in the year. At the same time, the Federal Reserve last week signaled rates may still rise by the end of the year to fight war-fueled inflation. The S&P 500 lost more than 1% last Wednesday after Fed Chairman Kevin Warsh repeatedly emphasized that officials are unambiguously committed to bringing inflation back to the central bank's 2% target. Other worries come from price cuts by some AI companies and fears about the massive borrowing and spending required for the data center build-out. Lisa Shalette, Chief Investment Officer at Morgan Stanley Wealth Management, said she expects AI models to grow increasingly interchangeable and commoditized, with usage flowing to the cheapest. That has boosted worries that the already heavy spending on infrastructure like computer chips could grow costlier with higher rates. All of that means that these business models are going to turn out to be more cyclical, and that means they're going to be a lot more rate sensitive, she said. Shalette added that much of the recent decline was rooted in positioning, with hedge fund clients of her company's prime brokerage starting to reduce risk last week. And despite the recent volatility, shares of major chip makers remain much higher than at the beginning of the year. Tuesday's big slides from SanDisk and Micron trimmed their 2026 gains to 727% and 269%, respectively. In the bigger scheme of things, I am more inclined to be a buyer in today's market than a seller, she said. Tuesday's declines, however, were global. U.S. traders woke up to a 10% fall in South Korea's KOSPI index, which is dominated by chip makers Samsung and SK Hynix. Some pin the severity of declines on rampant speculation from individuals and traders using borrowed money to turbocharge bets, which have combined to render this year's top-performing global index vulnerable to reversals in the AI trade.
4: The worry spilled over to the U.S. session, where major indexes opened sharply lower for a second day, extending a slide that on Monday hit shares of so-called AI hyperscalers, including Alphabet and Microsoft. Broad benchmarks and the hyperscalers regained some ground by Tuesday afternoon, but the carnage in chip stocks remained. The S&P 500 slid 1.4%. But the declines were concentrated in tech, underscoring how dependent major indexes have become on skyrocketing shares of a handful of companies. Six of the S&P 500's 11 sectors posted gains, including consumer staples, which rose 1.8%, and healthcare, which added 1.4%. The Dow Jones Industrial Average outperformed the other indexes, slipping less than 0.1%, or around 46 points. In another demonstration of just how important semiconductor companies have become, eight of the 11 most traded stocks by Interactive Brokers clients in the past week were tied to the industry, the brokerage said. The other three were Tesla, SpaceX, and Microsoft. And many analysts said it isn't surprising that volatility has spiked after U.S. stocks climbed steadily to post one of their best two-month periods in history across April and May. That is especially true for those nervous that some tech stocks are more sensitive to higher rates than they have been in the past, especially now that derivative traders are nearly pricing in two rate increases this year. Semiconductors are structurally more volatile and cyclical than the hyperscalers that carried markets through the last hiking cycle, said New York Life Investment Management global market strategist Julia Herman. Semiconductor companies are likely to be more rate sensitive, exposing the market to the consequences of tighter policy, she said. The next journal article that I have for you is in U.S. News, and this article is entitled, Landlords Win in Closely Watched Massachusetts Rent-Controlled Fight. The state is at the forefront of national debate over how to manage skyrocketing housing costs. This article was written by Nicole Friedman. The push in Massachusetts for one of the country's strictest rent control measures has ended in court. The state's Supreme Judicial Court on Tuesday struck down a ballot measure that would have let voters choose statewide rent control in November. The ruling marked a setback for the tenant advocates behind the proposal, which was the most expansive effort in years to repeal the state's three-decade ban on rent control. Their push thrust Massachusetts to the forefront of a national argument over whether such controls can restrain housing costs or backfire by slowing development. Other states and cities are grappling with skyrocketing housing costs, sparking movements to try and tame rising rents. In New York City, Mayor Zohran Mamdani promised a rent freeze on the city's rent-regulated apartments. Los Angeles recently tightened rent controls for the first time in four decades. Advocates say such tenant protections are a key tool for preventing evictions and homelessness. But opponents point to examples such as St. Paul, Minnesota, where a rent control ordinance enacted in 2022 led to a drop in building activity, prompting city officials to revise the ordinance. The Massachusetts proposal would have capped annual rent increases at the rate of inflation, but no higher than 5% across the state. Opponents, including Democratic Governor Mara Healey, said the ballot measure would scare off developers. Proponents said it was necessary to combat some of the country's highest rents and noted that it included exemptions for some small landlords and buildings less than 10 years old. The rent control initiative ran into legal trouble because of its exemption for units in religious facilities. The state's highest court said the state constitution doesn't allow ballot petitions related to religion. Proponents can't change the language for this year's elections, which means the measure won't appear on the November ballot, according to the Office of the Secretary of Commonwealth. The lawsuit was brought by four landlords in the state. Housing for Massachusetts, the campaign against a ballot measure that included trade groups for real estate owners and developers, funded the lawsuit. If this thing had passed, it would have been catastrophic, said Tamara Small, chief executive of commercial real estate group NAIOP Massachusetts, a Housing for Massachusetts member. The ballot measure's proponents said Tuesday that they would continue to advocate for rent control. Through this campaign, it's become clear that many members of the local real estate industry understand the need for common sense rent regulation, said Carolyn Chow, executive director of Homes for All Massachusetts, the coalition supporting the initiative. The ballot proposal had divided top Democrats in a state where officials are trying to spur more housing construction to combat high costs. The average two-bedroom apartment in Massachusetts goes for about $2,580 a month, 44% above the national average, according to Zillow. The rent control proponents say there said earlier this month that they were working on a compromise that would entail legislation letting municipalities adopt local rent limits, less stringent than a statewide measure, in exchange for taking the petition off the ballot. They still support the legislation, but Tuesday's court ruling likely stalls this push, since the Democratic-controlled legislature has declined before to lift the state's rent control ban. Healy, who opposed the ballot measure, said Tuesday that her focus was on building more homes. Boston Mayor Michelle Wu, who supported a potential deal through legislation, said recent momentum behind compromise legislation reflects the urgency and growing public demand for action after years of delay. She has previously pushed for rent control's return in Boston. The top donors to the Yes campaign were tenant advocacy organizations and the Massachusetts Teachers Association. The top donors to the No campaign were Real Estate Investment Trust Equity Residential, Avalon Bay Communities, and UDR and Realtor Associations. The next journal article that I have is in U.S. News and is entitled, Protesters Receive Decades-Long Sentences for Texas ICE Facility Clash. A man who shot a police officer gets 100 years in prison, while other sentences range from 30 to 70 years. This article was written by Victoria Albert. Eight protesters accused of carrying out an attack on a Texas ICE facility last summer were sentenced on Tuesday to decades in prison, with one receiving a 100-year sentence. More than a dozen people have been convicted or pleaded guilty in connection with an incident at the Prairieland Detention Center in Alvarado, Texas, in July. Prosecutors said the group damaged vehicles, set off fireworks toward the facility, and shot at an Alvarado police officer and unarmed corrections officers. The police officer was hit in the neck. Nearly all the people sentenced Tuesday in the U.S. District Court for the Northern District of Texas were convicted of rioting and providing material support to terrorists, among other charges. Benjamin Song, who prosecutors described as the group's leader, was also convicted of attempted murder and sentenced Tuesday to 100 years in prison. Others received sentences ranging from 30 to 70 years. Eight other people will be sentenced on July 1st. D. Miles Brissett, a lawyer for protester Megan Morris, said his client went to Alvarado that night expecting a peaceful demonstration and felt deceived by what unfolded. Brissett said Morris and her family were devastated by the 50-year sentence she received for rioting and providing material support to terrorists, among other charges, and planned to appeal the decision. Zachary Evetts also expected a peaceful protest when he went to Prairie Land, said lawyer Patrick McLean, adding that the fireworks were intended to gain the detainees' attention so they would hear protesters' words of support. Evetts was sentenced to 50 years for rioting, material support, and other charges. Lawyers for several other protesters didn't immediately respond to requests for comment. The DFW Support Committee, a group supporting the protesters, said the defendants were wrongly being thrown away for the rest of their lives. The egregious sentencing is to send a message to anyone with the same beliefs, the group said. We will continue to fight to bring our loved ones home. The long sentences highlight the Trump administration's efforts to crack down on protests during its immigration enforcement push. Prosecutors have made several attempts to convict protesters for obstructing immigration enforcement efforts. Earlier this month, federal prosecutors in Minnesota charged 15 people they say were members of a coordinated effort to block enforcement during Operation Metro Surge this winter. Lauren Biss, a spokeswoman for the Department of Homeland Security, called the sentences a win for the rule of the law. Quote, unquote. Prosecutors said the protesters belonged to a cell of Antifa, a loose network of far-left groups and individuals who promote anti-fascism that the Trump administration has labeled a domestic terrorist organization. Philip Hayes, Song's lawyer, denied that the protesters were extremists. This is a bunch of kids and young adults who really have a big heart and really wanted their voice to be heard, he said, according to the Associated Press. It was never intended that anybody get hurt. It was never intended that any shots would be fired. The next journal article that I have for you in U.S. News is in Science, and this article is entitled, Where Sharks Are Encountering People Along the East Coast. As summer approaches, beachgoers face the reality of human-shark interactions. But scientists say there are reasons attacks happen. This article was written by Carl Churchill and Alain Woodward. Back-to-back shark attacks in the Florida Panhandle have left at least one swimmer in critical condition this month. But despite the clips inundating your Instagram feed, your chance of getting bitten is still small, less than 1 in 4 million, said Gavin Naylor, director of the University of Florida's Shark Research Program. Shark populations have rebounded since the 1990s thanks to conservation efforts for both sharks and their prey. Today, some 130 species patrol the East Coast, Naylor added. Most stay at depths where they're unlikely to encounter people, but some are more likely to stray into waters with swimmers and surfers, especially at coastal hotspots. More people in the waves plus more sharks means more encounters. Warmer ocean temperatures and increasing prey have drawn more great white sharks to feed in the waters around Maine, according to Gregory Skomal, a fisheries biologist with the Massachusetts Division of Marine Fisheries. The number of great white sharks coming near shore to hunt seals around Cape Cod is also increasing. They spend as much as 50% of their time in water less than 15 feet deep, Skomal said. It wasn't like that in the 80s and 90s. More shark species are appearing off Connecticut and Rhode Island, said John Dodd, executive director of the Atlantic Shark Institute. The dusky shark, which can be found in the Long Island Sound, has been recently documented eating seals near Nantucket. Sharks swimming north after overwintering near Florida often stop to feed and rest near the Outer Banks and Cape Hatteras, said John Tyminski, a senior data scientist at OSearch, a nonprofit short-tracking organization. Florida is a hot spot because of the sheer number of people and sharks. New Smyrna Beach is a surf break near fish-rich inlet that attracts sharks, leading to bites, said Naylor. Multiple human-shark interactions have been reported near the Florida Panhandle recently. More tropical species are coming further into the northern Gulf, said Dean Grubbs, a shark expert and research professor at Florida State University. Throughout the year, sharks follow prey and ocean temperatures. Most great whites, for instance, go south for the winter to warmer waters near Florida. Warming sea surface temperatures means scientists are seeing more sharks and species in places compared with a couple of decades ago, said Grubbs. Young sharks tend to remain in the refuge of shallower areas near the shore where larger predators are less common. As sharks age, they can pursue a wider range of prey and expand their range. Naylor suspects that younger great whites are more likely to mistakenly bite humans as they start to mature and focus on new prey like seals. You can reduce your risk by not swimming at dawn or dusk when sharks are most active, staying close to shore and swimming in groups, said Dodd. Next journal article that I have for you is in Lifestyle, and this article is entitled, Vegas Was Once America's Bargain Vacation. Now it's a luxury destination. Like the U.S. economy broadly, Las Vegas increasingly relies on a smaller group of well-off people. This article was written by Rachel Louise Ensign, and Dateline is obviously Las Vegas, Nevada. A trip to this desert city once meant dirt-cheap hotels and buffets, all subsidized by gambling revenue. Now visitors organize their trips around big-ticket events and pay top dollar for everything else while they are in town. Post-pandemic Las Vegas is built to cater to the well-off. Hotel rates have risen faster than in any other major market in the U.S. New venues are drawing visitors to town for pro football, concerts, and Formula One racing. A $26 bottle of water went viral last year. Not long ago, lower and middle income families and young partiers on tight budgets made up most of the visitors to Las Vegas. In 2019, 28% of the visitors lived in households earning six figures, according to the city's Visitors Authority. Last year, 75% were in that income bracket. Starting in the 1990s, Ed Schauplau, who lives in Chelan, Washington, visited Las Vegas twice a year. Once for a week and once for work and once for fun. Schauplau, who lives in Chelan, Washington, visited Vegas twice a year. Once for a week and once for work and once for fun. He runs three small businesses, including a fruit farm. He and his wife could put together a five-night trip, including flights, meals, and multiple shows, for under $1,000. But their last visit was in 2023, when they stayed at the budget hotel Circus Circus. Even then, Vegas was starting to become out of reach. Schauplau was surprised by the hotel's resort fee, now $45 per night plus tax, and the high cost of everyday items across the city. They could afford only one performance, a little-known act at a casino. The couple looked into visiting last fall, but were deterred by the prices for airfare and hotel. "We just wrote it off, as it's not worth it," Schauplau said. Las Vegas usually reflects the American economy, and then some. Few places were hit harder by the 2008 to 2009 financial crisis or the early COVID lockdowns. The city rebounded thanks to the YOLO travel and spending boom that followed. Now, Las Vegas, like the economy more broadly, is increasingly dependent on spending by a smaller group of well-off people who are often invested in the booming stock market. Nationally, households earning more than $125,000 a year spent nearly 8% more in March than they did in January 2023, adjusted for inflation, according to the New York Fed. Those earning under $40,000 spent 2% more. The number of visitors to Las Vegas fell 7.5% in 2025, largely because of declines in lower income.

0: And Canadian visitors, according to the Las Vegas Convention and Visitors Authority. Statewide revenue from baccarat, a game popular with wealthy people, doubled in the last year, while slot machine revenue rose 5.5%. Steve Hill, president and CEO of the Visitors Authority, points to gloomy consumer sentiment to explain the drop in visitors. Discretionary purchases are going to take a back seat, and Vegas is a very discretionary decision, he said. At the Lower End Plaza Hotel and Casino downtown, where rooms are on average of $110 a night, including a resort fee, the number of visitors is down about 3% this year, though the ones who do come are still spending on gambling and dining. The people who aren't showing up are the international visitors and those who drive into town. That's someone sitting in California or Arizona saying, let's drive to Vegas for the weekend. We're not seeing that like we used to, said Jonathan Jossel, the hotel CEO. Meanwhile, the high-end Wynn resorts, where the average daily rate in Vegas is $592, is thriving as the richest customers spend freely. A measure of profit per hotel there rose from $87 per room in 2019 to $190 in 2025. Executives told investors on the company's recent earnings calls that they can make more money by charging fewer customers more for hotel rooms. They said the property is getting a boost from visitors who have made money from the artificial intelligence boom. There's not that much resistance to price at this point, Brian Gulbrants, Chief Operating Officer for North America, said on the May call. Earlier this year, Zachary Hinckley enjoyed the $26 avocado toast at the Wynn Terrace Point Cafe with his son and son's fiancé. Hinckley, 49, who owns a landscaping company in the Salt Lake City area, browsed Rolex watches at the hotel mall afterward, but didn't find one that he wanted. Hinckley's family was visiting for a daughter's cheerleading competition and stayed in a rental home off the strip. Hinckley visits at least once a year, but he doesn't gamble and spends his time at nicer properties. We live in nice homes. I don't want to go to a dump in Vegas and smell cigarette smoke from 1974, he said. To meet the strong demand from the wealthiest customers, Caesars just remodeled its two palatial presidential suites and 29 sky villas that start at $1,500 a night for a one-bedroom. They toned down the Vegas kitsch when redecorating. A little Greek is okay, but you don't need to be a Roman warrior in the corner, joked Sean McBurney, the company's chief commercial officer and Las Vegas regional president. Statues remain ambiguous to the hotel's common areas. Las Vegas once offered cheap hotel rooms and buffets as lost leaders to lure gamblers into casinos. But gambling is a less important source of revenue for the city, which is making more money from events, restaurants, and shopping. About 26% of revenue comes from gambling now, said Chad Bainon, a gaming industry analyst at Macquarie. Some hotels are trying to offer more affordable options after the uproar over the $26 bottle of water from the Aria minibar. In response, the CEO of operator MGM Resorts International, Bill Hornbuckle, said last year, that said, shame on us. Some lower-end properties on the Strip are rolling out all-inclusive packages for room, meals, and other amenities. And even the nicest hotels can be a deal in the off-season. On a summer weekday, visitors willing to endure 100-plus degree temperatures can often snag a room at a five-star property for under $150 a night, not including resort fees. But the factors keeping budget travelers away are multiplying. Higher gas prices make a drive from California or Arizona more expensive. The demise of Spirit Airlines earlier this year eliminated many of the cheapest flights to the city. At the same time, Vegas has pivoted toward more upscale offerings. The 2023 opening of the Sphere, where musical acts perform alongside cutting-edge visual effects in an immersive dome, accelerated the city's transformation into an events-driven town. The venue, which has hosted U2 and Phish, is the highest-grossing arena in the world. The Formula One Motorsports race came to the city that same year, offering many tiers of tickets that ran into the thousands of dollars. Last year, their cheapest $50 tickets and their most expensive tickets, which cost more than $27,000, were the first to sell out. The Sphere set a high bar for other entertainment venues in the city, said Mark Badain, who oversaw building Allegiant Stadium, which opened in 2020 and is home to the NFL's Las Vegas Raiders. Badain is the president of the Athletics, the Major League Baseball team building a new stadium on the Strip, scheduled to open in 2028. About 22% of the seats will have access to premium areas such as lounges. The seats already on sale are selling briskly, he said. Hiram Louie, age 65, flew in from California right before Memorial Day weekend to see K-pop act BTS at Allegiant Stadium with his wife and daughter. When he last visited in 2024, he spent much of the trip wandering around the Strip. This time, they paid more than $300 each for concert tickets. Dinner at a nice restaurant was $150 per person. They tried to visit a BTS pop-up shop with a long line, but realized they couldn't get in without a reservation. In all, the trip ran about $4,000. And in a side note to that last article about Las Vegas, I will personally tell you that I am 62 years old, and I last visited Las Vegas approximately 20 years ago. And 20 years ago, I did not find it as a bargain entertainment. Thank you very much. The next journal article that I have for you is in sports, and this is on golf. This article actually happened a couple days ago, but I'm going to go over it right now.
1: Antivirus response. That's nearly 2 months after an outbreak aboard a cruise ship in the Atlantic had triggered an international effort to contain a rare strain that left 3 people dead and infected several others. Protecting Americans is our highest responsibility. CDC's hantavirus response officially concludes on June 24th. That was the official statement from the agency. That announcement will free up resources at CDC that since early May have been dedicated toward containing the outbreak. More than 100 CDC staffers were assigned to hantavirus response at the height of the scare. The conclusion of the response efforts comes days after a 42-day quarantine at a specialized facility in Nebraska for American cruise ship passengers exposed to the rare Andes strain came to an end on Sunday. More than a dozen Americans were initially housed at that Nebraska facility. Some left earlier this month after the Trump administration asked their home states to agree to continued monitoring, including round-the-clock supervision that would ensure compliance with quarantine requirements. But 8 others remained in Nebraska through the end of the quarantine period, including one who alleged that the government was holding her there against her will. The CDC maintained throughout the outbreak that the risk to the overall American public remained low. But while hantavirus does not normally spread among humans, the Andes strain, this one, primarily found in Chile and Argentina, is the exception. The strain can cause a severe and often fatal lung disease. Ken.
2: Mamdani's influence on Democrats deepens. Mayor's candidates tack more to left to win primaries, testing party leaders. Zohran Mamdani, an upstart Democrat socialist with a knack for social media and a focus on affordability, stunned the Democratic establishment last year with his victory in the New York City mayoral primary. Tuesday's primary results make clear the now mayor's rise wasn't a fluke, and his growing political power will be a continuing challenge for Democratic leadership.

0: creates a fresh opening for Republicans to paint them as a far-left party, disconnected from the views of mainstream voters. But party leaders have been unwilling to confront him publicly as they recognize his growing influence and political charisma. New York Attorney General Letitia James on CNN criticized his endorsements, saying, "All of us are a little frustrated with the Democratic Party, but you don't blow it up. That's what MAGA has done." Mamdani didn't say Wednesday whether he would endorse in other races outside of New York, but said he thought the New York races had hit on themes that resonate nationwide. "Part of my hope in working to elect these congresspeople, these state legislators, is also to help write a new chapter in our party's history, where working people are back at the heart of that struggle," he said. "I believe that will be key in not just the midterms coming up in November, but also in the years to come." Two of the Mamdani-endorsed candidates, Claire Valdez and Derizlia Avila Chevalier, are Democratic socialists who share the mayor's views on issues such as Israel and immigration. A third Mamdani-backed candidate, former city comptroller Brad Lander, unseated two-term incumbent Representative Dan Goldman by running farther to the left on Israel and linking Goldman with the powerful pro-Israel lobbying group, the American Israel Public Affairs Committee. Valdez, a former labor organizer and first-term state assembly member, defeated another progressive, Brooklyn Borough President Antonio Reynoso, who had the backing of retiring Rep. Nadia Velasquez. Avila Chevalier, a first-time candidate and organizer, edged out five-term incumbent Representative Adriano Espilat. The success of Mamdani's favored candidates could help provide momentum to other left-wing candidates around the country. Democratic socialist Milat Kiros, who modeled her congressional campaign on Mamdani's, is set to square off next week against incumbent Representative Diana DeJet in a Denver primary. And Los Angeles City Council member Nathia Rahman, also a Democratic socialist, is competing against Mayor Karen Bass, a center-left Democrat, in a runoff election in November. Democratic socialists also have scored wins in mayoral races in Washington, D.C. and Seattle in the past year. Gustavo Gordillo, co-chair of the New York City chapter of Democratic Socialists of America, said the Democratic establishment has failed to provide a clear vision or agenda for voters, leaving room for the emergence of candidates who share Mamdani's progressive brand of politics. "It's been Democratic Socialists who have filled that power vacuum ever since the mayoral campaign," Gordillo said. Republicans are using the wins to depict the Democratic Party as extreme. Mike Marinella, spokesman for the National Republican Congressional Committee, said Tuesday night, as the night the Democrat establishment officially surrendered to Zohran Mamdani and the socialist wing of their party.
1: A couple of items from the Business Watch section of the Wall Street Journal for Thursday morning. Qualcomm, the semiconductor company, is going to be acquiring the artificial intelligence software company Modular for about $3.9 billion. That is in a bid to make artificial intelligence faster and cheaper for Qualcomm customers. The semiconductor company said that as consideration for the acquisition, it expected to issue as many as 19 million shares of its common stock to equity owners of Modular. That values the deal at about $3.92 billion based on Qualcomm's closing price on Tuesday of just over $204 a share. The issuance and sale of the shares will be made in a private placement, according to Qualcomm. Modular provides software that allows AI to run efficiently across hardware architectures, enabling developers to deploy AI at a lower total cost. Qualcomm said it aimed to help customers move AI into production from device to cloud more quickly. Qualcomm shares were down just over 3% on Wednesday. That is the Wall Street Journal for Thursday morning, June the 25th. He's Ken. I'm Scott. Ken, enjoy your day.
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1: As of 5:50 p.m., the National Weather Service has issued a flood watch for Belleville until Friday at 4 a.m. A flood watch is in effect for Belleville and surrounding areas through 1 p.m. Saturday. Excessive rainfall is expected, with totals between 1.5 and 3 inches possible, particularly late tonight and into Friday. This may lead to flooding in rivers, creeks, streams, and other low-lying areas. Residents in flood-prone locations should stay informed and be ready to take action if necessary. Please stay aware of changing weather conditions.
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1: Good afternoon. This afternoon, there is a slight chance of rain with a high near 89. Tonight, there is a slight chance of rain with a low near 76. Friday, expect heavy rain with a high near 79. Friday night, expect misty conditions with a low near 71. Saturday, expect heavy rain with a high near 84. Get your weather every hour right here on Mind's Eye Radio, your virtual newsstand. In Belleville and Collinsville, it's rainy and 81 degrees. In Granite City, it's rainy and 79 degrees.
2: Hey, hey, what do you know? What do you say? Let's talk about some rock and roll on Sunday. Hey, everybody, join me, Alan Newsham, every Sunday at 11 p.m. as I take you through the pages of Rolling Stone magazine and bring you all the news on music, movies, old stars, new music and old music, and all things rock and roll. 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
3: 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I'm Christina Heppner with my co-hosts Leslie Hoskins and Timothy Cuneo. 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
4: Innovation and what?
3: Optimization.
4: Optimization.
3: Yes.
4: Wow. I don't think I've heard that word before.
3: Yes.
4: I like it. Sounds like you came in super pumped this morning. So it sounds like it was a really good week.
3: It was awesome. And it's so cool to talk to people from other nonprofits doing the same thing you're doing. And these people came from all over the country. There were people even from Canada nonprofits. So it's so cool to learn about all of the amazing things other nonprofits are doing as well and chat with people, get ideas from each other. It was just the perfect timing with, you know, the end of the year coming and all of the fun events that are coming up for us in the next year and ways to promote and, you know, just do what we do every day.
4: That's awesome. I'm so glad it was a good week because sometimes, you know, conferences can be certainly draining. It's time away from work. So it certainly feels like an extra thing. But when it's worth it, that's awesome.
3: Yeah.
5: Especially a long week one. Those are fun filled sometimes.
3: Yeah. Don't ask me at the end of this week how I feel because right now I'm feeling great. It's the beginning of the week. I have a lot of stuff to go through because I barely had time to go through anything last week. But by the end of this week, I'm sure I'm going to be feeling drained and ready for a relaxing weekend. Because then I had a wedding to attend over the weekend. So it was like literally got in late Friday night, left Saturday morning because the wedding was about an hour away. So yeah, a long week. But I'm, you know what? I slept over 8 hours last night. I needed it. But
5: and coffee.
3: Coffee. I am on my second cup. It is hot coffee time of year now.
4: I can't do it again.
3: Well, it's fall. It's cold this morning.
4: It's very cold.
3: So you need hot coffee to warm my body.
4: Well, listen, I'm glad you're back because trying to do all of these podcast things by myself this week, did not enjoy it. So welcome back. I'm going to throw you right into it. We've got several talking points we need to discuss. Right. Because I'm also behind from you being behind. It feels like. I don't know how that happens.
3: But. See, this is why people think we are the same person and have the same job because I'm gone, you're behind, you're gone, I'm behind.
4: I don't know how that works, but it's seems to seriously work that way. So I'm delighted you are back. Timothy, what have you been up to? What's going on in your world?
5: Oh, not much. Just getting into we're getting ready to leave to see the puppy raisers this week. Flying to Wisconsin. So big weekend next weekend. I've talked to Lions Club people before. I've talked in front of people. I've got to talk in front of second graders, and I'm more scared about that than anything. So I got to get prepared. We get there Thursday, and 4 hours later, I'm at a school, so I'm prepared right off the bat. I've got to do some talking, so Glacier's got to get prepared. And
4: that's amazing. So
5: it's an exciting weekend coming up.
4: My favorite thing about doing school presentations is you're talking about, you know, maybe our mission or what we do or what it's like to be blind. And then, you know, all the kids have their hand raised and you like pick on one of them and they're like, one time I was at the zoo and it's like the most random thing that's ever happened. Right. You're like, awesome. Back to what I was saying. It's so funny just to see how their minds work and kind of relate all the things together.
5: If they do that, they're going to throw me off. So, right? Oh, my Lord.
4: I'll be prepared.
3: Oh, yeah. Kids ask the randomest questions, too.
4: Yeah.
3: I think they're going to, like, fall in love with Glacier.
4: Absolutely. That'll be so much fun. Well, I cannot wait to hear how that goes. Let's see. Me? What am I doing?
3: Nobody asked.
4: Nobody asked me, but I'm also busy doing things. I don't know what I'm doing. Just keeping up, it feels like, right now.
3: Yeah.
4: Getting ready for fall, talking about Halloween costumes and trying to get my kids to decide on one Halloween costume so that I can get going on it, because I do like to make those myself. I just think it's like super fun. And yeah, so that's what I'm at. So once my kids finally decide, I will let everybody know.
6: But I love that you make them. Stop.
4: I do.
6: You're
4: last
6: such a
4: year.
6: Crafty mom.
4: Well, listen, that's like the one time of the year I really get crafty. Last year, Zach was Batman and Alice. What was Alice?
6: Wow, you can't.
4: Oh my gosh, I can't even remember what she was. Oh, she was Robin. Duh, sorry. Batman and Robin.
5: Batman and Robin.
4: So far, they've been like, you know, like a zebra and a flamingo, Batman and Robin. They've kind of like done little duo things, but it sounds like this year we are splitting ways.
6: Yeah, they're going to get to that age where they're like, nope, I don't want to do a partner costume.
4: I was really hoping Alice wanted to be like a princess or something, but the last I heard, she wants to be a monster, which I absolutely love. So we'll lean into whatever she wants, but. Anyways,
6: love that.
4: Thank you, everyone, for joining us today. We are super excited to have our guest on, who is a Leader Dog team member and a fellow podcaster. So we're excited for her to join and share her experience and expertise within the blindness community.
6: Yes, and Raven has been working at Leader Dogs for the Blind since the summer of 2015 with the breeding and puppy care team. She's a guide dog handler herself with a decade of guide dog use experience under her belt. She currently works her second guide dog, a female black Labrador from Guiding Eyes for the Blind in New York. And outside of Leader Dog, Raven co-hosts two podcasts, Intersectional Insights and Unstruggling Mental Wellness for Everyday People. And she is also a passionate creative writer, and her poetry and short nonfiction has been published in several literary journals and magazines.
5: Hello, Raven. It's great to have you on the podcast. Let me tell you, I love your name. That is such a cool name. But can you tell me more tidbits about your life that Christina didn't mention about?
7: Thank you so much for having me on. So I have a pretty boring life, honestly, in a good way. So I just, outside of work, I play with my dog. I like to cook. And... yeah, watch a lot of YouTube videos and podcasts. I like to relax a lot outside of all of my podcasting stuff that I do, because running two podcasts is not...
4: listen.
7: It's time-consuming.
4: Yeah.
7: And so, yeah.
4: So you definitely can't say you have a boring life, because if you were running two podcasts, that's a lot of work. Christina and I and Timothy are barely functioning with the one we've got, and there's three of us helping out with it. So running two, I can't imagine how much time that takes. How did you get started in podcasting?
7: So my first podcast I started was Intersectional Insights, and that is turning two on, I don't know, Thursday or Friday.
4: Nice.
7: As of this recording anyway. So my co-host posted on Facebook and she said, hey, does anybody want to do a podcast? Or she said, does anybody know of a podcast that has black blind women? And I was like, yeah, I don't know, but if you want to start one, let me know. So that's how we got into it. I didn't have a passion or interest or anything, but when she put that out there, I was... that piqued my interest, and it's definitely been a huge learning process. So I've loved it. I've loved almost every part of it. Social media is my least favorite part of doing this podcasting stuff, but
4: sounds like you weren't necessarily like into the podcasting. Yeah. You just found a topic that you were passionate about and recognized there wasn't really anybody in that space.
7: Yeah, absolutely.
6: That's so awesome, Raven. And, you know, kind of what you're doing is bringing so much knowledge to other people as well. I mean, that's the cool thing about podcasting. I learn something every day doing this podcast, and I'm sure you do as well, doing two podcasts, which is absolutely amazing. And Raven, so you actually have, you know, I mentioned in your bio, you have a decade of guide dog use experience under your belt, and but you have a guide dog from another organization. So what is that like for you working at Leader Dog, but working with another guide dog from another organization?
7: So yes, both guide dogs that I've had have been from Guiding Eyes. And What is that like? You know, it just is. I'm not sure. Like,
4: you don't know any different.
7: I was going to say, I don't know any different. I don't have anything to compare it to necessarily. I mean, I've read the class lecture materials from several different guide dog schools, including Leader Dog and Guiding Eyes for the Blind, but others out there. For people who don't know, there's over a dozen guide dog schools in the United States. I think we have more guide dog schools than any other country. And so that means we have a lot of choices. And picking a guide dog school is an extremely personal choice. And it's like picking a college. You don't just go anywhere. There are things that you want as a client out of the lecture material, out of your learning experience, out of the instructors themselves, out of the class structure, all of these different things. Guiding Eyes is a smaller guide dog school than Leader Dogs, technically, insofar as class structure. And that's always been appealing to me. And then there are certain things they do training-wise and graduate support-wise that are also appealing to me. So those are some of the things that I consider when I'm choosing a guide dog school.
4: I love that, Raven, because it's so important to do your research. We tell clients that all the time. And all of the guide dog organizations really do support one another. And so if there is a client that maybe comes to us that we can't serve for whatever reason, you know, we will certainly pass along resources to another organization. And it's just really interesting, I think, when we go out to conferences and stuff and we get together with other guide dog organizations and share tips and tricks and kind of what we're all into and what we're doing and trying, because we're all here for the same mission. So I think that's incredible. And I'm so glad that you did your research and found an organization that fits your specific needs. It's so important to do so. I also love that you mentioned it being like researching a college. I had never thought about that, but I think that's spot on.
7: Yeah.
3: Yeah. You just don't go to the college, you know, in your hometown because it's right there.
4: Yeah. You know? You think about your background. You think about what your major is. You think about the campus life. I love that. I think that's such a good way to think about it. October is Blindness Awareness Month. And did you know only 10% of people who are blind or visually impaired travel independently with a guide dog or white cane? That means that 90% of people require assistance or don't leave their home.
3: That is a staggering statistic. At Leader Dogs for the Blind, we focus on mobility skills such as white cane training and guide dog training to empower people to travel independently. This training is offered completely free to clients in the U.S. and Canada, including room, board, and airfare. To learn more, head to leaderdog.org.
5: So, Raven, what vision problems do you have, and how did it affect you as a child?
7: So, I am totally blind, so zero eyesight. And I don't know, I think I got along okay, I guess. I went through the normal childhood stuff where you have really close friends and really good relationships, and then I went through childhood bullying, and there were times where I was the bully because I felt really, you know, get them before they get me type of stuff in certain schooling situations. But I did have a really good benefit growing up where I spent the first half of my childhood in Detroit, and I was put into a school that had a classroom for the blind because Michigan doesn't have any schools for the blind, and I'm okay with that personally. But I was put into a classroom for the blind in a mainstream school. And that was really cool because I had teachers, you know, we worked on blindness skills, age appropriate blindness skills. And this started right when I was three. And, that was really cool because you do have children who grow up, you know, just as blind people, and they don't know how to tie their shoes until they're 16 and things of that nature, which is going to blow people's minds to hear that. But it's because parents don't know how to teach their children, right? There's no manual on being a parent, and there's definitely not a manual on being a parent of a disabled child. And so I thought it was great to have this classroom for the blind. And then the way this class worked was when you hit a certain age, they would start sending you to the mainstream classroom with sighted children for certain subjects like spelling or science. And so that you got slowly integrated into the mainstream classroom. And that was really cool because I ended up moving out of Detroit when I was 10, right before fifth grade. And so I was ready for the mainstream classroom at that point. because the classroom for the blind was a small number of people, right? Like, it was only 3 kids, 5 kids, 6 kids. And mainstream classrooms is upwards of 30 children. So it's just a different experience socially. You get a different level of experience when you're talking about teacher interaction, teacher-student interaction. And I was ready for that. So I think that was really cool. And I don't know how many people have that privilege.
4: That is really cool. And it is unique. We actually talked to somebody just last week who was kind of talking about something similar. And he grew up in Chicago, but it really does sound like the best of both worlds, right? Like, so you can be around peers who are similar and going through similar things and focus on blind skills, but also, right, have those peer expectations of the mainstream kids and then getting, exposure, I guess you'll say, and being with them as well. Yes. So I love that, Raven. I think that's absolutely incredible. And obviously it did you well. You're a very independent person.
7: Yes.
4: And you walk to work almost every day, don't you?
7: I do walk to work quite frequently.
4: And that's quite a long walk. You and I did it one time together, I remember. It's a long, it's a decent walk, Raven.
7: Well, I walk at a good clip. I walk 3.5 miles an hour. So
4: I remember barely keeping up with you. So yes.
6: Oh man.
4: Raven's out there just trucking. She kills it. She is very, very independent and very confident in your triumph.
6: You probably walk faster than I do running.
4: 100%. So now, and you're working with your guide dog in the Canine Center. I'm just curious, what is that like for your guide dog being around all of the puppies and dogs all the time? I'm probably at this point he or she is just like used to it, but I would imagine that was quite the transition.
7: So that's an interesting question. It's something I thought about when I went to get my second dog a lot, because my first guide dog, I think when I had been with him a year, I started volunteering at the animal shelter that was local to my college in Grand Rapids. And he could kind of hear what was going on, but he was more distant from the animals and then more distant from me working with the animals than my current dog is. But by the time I got to later, he was kind of used to it. But it is different because our dogs can hear all the other dogs nearby. So even if you have a super settled bomb-proof dog like I've had with both dogs, fortunately, they react to some stuff that happens. Now, what I did with my current dog is actually, there was some time in between when I got home with her from New York and when my next shift at Leader was. And so actually I came in to work on a day that I was not working and just had her settle in the crate during puppy feeding time.
4: Nice.
7: And puppy feeding time, for anybody who does not know, is very loud. The Labradors, all of them, yeah, they know 15 minutes beforehand, just like the adult dogs do, right? They know what time is coming and they want you to feed them. And it's very loud. So, and we happen to have something like 30 puppies there at the time.
4: Oh my goodness.
7: So I thought, okay, this is perfect. I get to see how this dog responds. And She's not a vocal dog herself, never has been. I think in the 4 years I've had this dog, I've only heard her bark 5 times possibly. So that's just what I decided to do. She did a great job and I was only there for, I don't know, like an hour and a half. And I sat in the office with her the whole time. She was in the crate. Mm-hmm. So I wasn't like giving her attention or anything. I was on my computer doing whatever. And I thought that was a good short introduction to work. I'm in here. I haven't left you. There's all this noise. I'm just going to see what you do. And she didn't do anything regarding those dogs. So that was really great. So then when I came back for an 8-hour shift or whatever, and I can't be in there with my dog for most of that time. So she did a stellar job.
6: Raven, I think that's amazing. And it really shows how dedicated you are as a guide dog handler yourself. And, you mentioned you brought her to work. You work in the breeding and puppy care. So tell us a little bit about your role at Leader Dog.
7: As a breeding and puppy care attendant, I help with a lot of the back end of producing guide dogs, which is very interesting. I work with the baby puppies and I actually work with the breeding specialists and I help physically breed the dogs. So I literally get to help make guide dogs and it's a lot of fun. It is trying at times, as you can imagine. Breeding dogs, as you probably heard back in the episode with Dana, it is not as easy as you might think. You don't just put two dogs in a room and then they figure it out. So that's a very interesting part of it for me. Working with the baby puppies is impressive because they all have their own little personalities.
3: Aww.
7: And it's interesting to watch them grow. You know, it's interesting because I get to work with puppies from 6.5 weeks old all the way up until, you know, they're ready for training because they come in for different things. They come in for medical procedures, you know, vet checkups and behavioral interventions and things like that. And I do a lot of the dog training stuff at Leader Dog when it comes to our younger puppies. So I'll do some loose leash training and things of that nature just to keep a dog's skills, I guess, up to par while they're with us and they can't be with a puppy raiser. So those are some of the things that I do. And I kind of run the ship over with the breeding dogs insofar as their care. And I work very closely in contact with the breeding specialists regarding all of that. So that's a little bit of what I do. I could never tell you everything. I mean, no, not a single day in that kennel is ever the same.
4: So I think just to circle back here, remember at the beginning when you're like, I don't know, my life's kind of boring. I feel like you just completely contradicted that. Your work alone over in puppy care and with breeding sounds really, really interesting and so many moving pieces. With your having your own guide dog there, with working with puppy, with working with breeding, sounds like your role is critical to what we do at Leader Dog. But real quick, I know because we're already honestly getting to the end, which is kind of crazy, but would you mind telling us where can somebody find your podcasts?
7: Wow, my podcasts are pretty much everywhere and I made sure of that because I'm the person who does the distribution stuff. Apple, Samsung, Spotify, wherever, everywhere but YouTube. We don't do that on either of mine yet. But yeah, pretty much anywhere you subscribe to your podcast, we are there.
4: Awesome. And one of them, you said the first one is called Intersectional Insights.
7: Yes, Intersectional Insights. Yep.
4: Yep. And Unstruggling, correct?
7: Unstruggling.
4: Yes. I love that title. I think that's really cool. I'm going to definitely be checking both of those out. Reven, thank you so much for joining us today. Your experience is absolutely incredible. I'm excited to dive into your podcast and learn more. But what you do is so important, both at work and at home and all the things. So thank you for joining us and sharing today.
7: Thank you for having me.
4: Absolutely. And thank you so much for listening to the Taking the Lead podcast. I'm Leslie Hoskins with host Timothy Cunio and Christina Hepner. 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
1: Would you rather be bitten by a dog or by a human? Well, neither, of course, but if you had to choose, which would it be? According to a widespread notion, a dog bite is the better choice, since a canine mouth is cleaner than a human mouth. Is this true? Well, yes and no. When we talk about the cleanliness of a mouth, we're really talking about the amount and type of bacteria it contains. The type of bacteria found in a human mouth and a dog mouth depend on what's been there recently. Unlike dogs, humans typically do not eat raw meat, garbage, and small animals in various states of decay. Given a dog that just locked its jaws around a decomposing squirrel, we might say that the dog's mouth is, for the moment, less clean than a human mouth that has not recently housed a dead squirrel. And since the squirrel-eating dog may pick up disease-causing bacteria from the dead animal, a bite from that dog may pass on dangerous germs. But insofar as a clean mouth means one that is less likely to cause disease, consider that germs tend to be species-specific. Harmful dog germs are usually harmless for humans, unless we're talking about rabies, a disease that affects dogs and people in equally damaging ways. But generally, humans are immune to most dog germs. Likewise, human germs probably won't harm a dog. But human germs can harm humans, of course, so a bite from a human mouth full of harmful bacteria may very well be more damaging than a dog bite, even if the dog's mouth is full of harmful dog germs. This moment of science came from Indiana University with underwriting from the Office of the Vice President for Research and Textilery Weavers of Bloomington, Indiana, creating handwoven throws, pillows, and accessories for America's home since 1979. Today's program was prepared by Jeremy Shear, with help from Larry Glickman at Purdue University. I'm Don Glass.
2: This is Soledad O'Brien from CNN. No one experiences the devastating effects of violence in our society more than our young people. Here's what Kelly, a student from Arizona, has to say about the violence she faced in her home and how she avoided a life-changing mistake.
3: One day, I was walking up the driveway, returning home from school, and saw my father beating my mom right there in the open. I knew something had to be done. The next day at school, I gave a friend of mine some money so he could buy a gun. He came back 2 days later with a semi-automatic handgun. I knew exactly what I was going to do. I came home, saw my dad passed out on the couch, and pointed the gun at his chest. Just then, I started thinking about what would come of me if I carried this out. I would go to jail. I would take a life from this world. And worst of all, I would hurt my mother. 2 days later, I told my mother about my plan. We packed our things and left in the middle of the night. The whole time we were driving, my mother wondered why she never realized how much pain my father had caused. I went through a lot of hard times during my youth, and I have been scared a lot while I was young, but I have overcome my situation. Remember, no matter how hard it gets, you can get away. No matter what anyone says, you have the strength to make it through.
2: Kelly made the right decision, but many kids aren't so lucky. 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I'm Soledad O'Brien.
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5: Ever ask yourself, what's mineral water? 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

Down here, rainwater has soaked into the earth, dissolving mineral matter found deep in the ground. Some of the more common underground minerals include calcium, magnesium, potassium, sodium, and silica. Oh, but wait, what's that? It's gas, which is also present. Could be hydrogen sulfide, or maybe carbon dioxide, the same gas that carbonates your favorite soda and gives some mineral waters their sparkling personalities. By the way, this mineral water is naturally a very healthy bubble bath. For centuries, people have soaked in mineral springs for their soothing effects. And lots of people like to drink mineral water, which is good news because, unlike filtered water, it provides our bodies with valuable dissolved minerals, also known as electrolytes. It's even been known to ease rheumatism, skin disease, and poor digestion. Well, let's make like a bubble and rise. That was fun. Well, that's all for today. Time to go with the flow. And thanks for being a part of Everyday Science. Everyday Science is part of Bayer Corporation's National Education Program, Making Science Make Sense.

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2: Welcome to the Taking the Lead podcast, where we empower people to be unstoppable. I'm Leslie Hoskins with my co-host Alyssa Otis and Timothy Cuno. How are we doing today? Timothy, I know you've been busy. We say this all the time. This is no surprise, but give us the updates. What's happening?
3: Well, we just got back from a big dinner in the dark down there in Carrollton, and the Villa Rica Lions Club threw one this past weekend, and we raised a lot of money for Leader Dog, which blew me away, the amount. And I want to thank them for that. It was a great run event. And I want to say hello to Sarah Claudia and her mother. And they listen to the podcast all the time. So,
4: oh, good little shout out there. That
2: yes.
3: Well, yeah. I mean, her mother come up to me and goes, oh, my gosh. I mean, I'm nobody. But she goes, I'm one of your biggest fans, whatever. So it was embarrassing and humbling also. But we raised a lot of money. That place, we over had 120 people there for the dinner in the dark. It was a sellout.
4: Wow.
3: And we raised, I mean, I was just blown away the amount that I got last night at midnight. And it was great.
4: There are always so many Leader Dog events that we've done, of course, but then just events that people are doing out and about in different states and different. I mean, sometimes we don't even know about the events.
2: That is very true. Very true. And we love Sarah Claudia. We've had her on the podcast. She actually co-hosted, I think, a couple times, Timothy, while you were traveling the world doing something, she stepped in. And so shout out, yes, to Miss Sarah Claudia. Thank you for all that you guys do. And thank you, Timothy. That's incredible. And what a great learning opportunity. It's a great advocacy event. And of course, raising money for our mission. So that's great.
4: It is. It is amazing.
3: So what's coming up with at Leader Dog soon? I heard there's a Barking Brood coming up.
4: There is, in fact. I know, with all the events going on off campus, we should also focus on what's going on campus. What's happening at Leader Dog? Yeah, June 7th, we have Barking Brew. So for those of you that are unfamiliar, it's a 5K, yet again, another running event. But feel free to walk it. I'm a walker, so there's no judgment there. And then once you do that 5K, you just end up at a little party. And we've got donuts and food and different, I think we have face painting this year for any kiddos.
2: Yeah, it should be fun. It is presented by Chief Financial Credit Union this year. And anybody who is signed up to race after the finish line, they get a complimentary beverage from Rochester Mills Company or a Starbucks coffee.
4: Ooh.
2: And or they can get a taste of Jersey Mike subs or a Napps donut. So nobody's leaving this event hungry is what I'm learning. So sign me up for that.
4: I was going to say, I won't run.
3: Donut.
4: Yeah. Timothy and I aren't going to run, but we'll be there for the donuts.
2: I'm a watcher.
4: Yeah.
2: Absolutely.
4: But donuts for sure. I'll have to get my obligatory running through the finish line photo.
2: Yes.
3: I was at that event about 3 years ago, and it was a great event. There's
2: yes.
3: A lot of people there. It was awesome. Downtown.
2: We were calling that my birthday party, though.
4: Yeah.
3: Even though I was going to be there.
4: Yeah, it happened to fall on Leslie's birthday, and she didn't let anybody forget it. That's in fact how we started all of our company meetings to talk about Bark and Brew. Was don't forget, it's also Leslie's birthday.
2: Yep, it's a very important day. It's the biggest holiday that I like to celebrate. So we'll let Bark and Brew have its date of June 7th this year, and I'll continue moving on with my birthday.
4: But fantastic.
2: Good things happening and good things coming.
4: Always good things here. And another good thing, we have an incredible guest joining us today. So today we are joined by Mackenzie Nichols, who has been deeply involved with Leader Dogs for the Blind through Oakland University's on-campus puppy raising program. She has raised multiple future Leader Dogs and has played a major role in growing this program into what it is today.
2: Yes, Mackenzie attended Oakland University from 2019 through 2025, earning both her bachelor's in biomedical sciences and her master's in biology. During that time, she raised 4 future Leader Dogs. Mackenzie also served as president of the Future Leader Dog Club for 4.5 years, and for the past 2 years, she's continued giving back as a puppy counselor and is now preparing to head to Colorado State University for veterinary school.
3: Mackenzie, welcome to the podcast. Can we ask you, what brought you to Leader Dog and want to be a puppy raiser?
1: Absolutely. So I would like to start off by thanking you all for having me here today. It is an absolute honor and privilege to be with you all. So my journey with Leader Dog actually began all the way back in 2019. So it was part of the Honors College introductory course known as Making Discoveries that we read the book Have Dog, Will Travel by Stephen Cusisto. And it was through that book and then also a guest lecture of a client here at Leader Dog that I learned about the organization. So Jeff Hawkins, and at the time his leader dog Gracie, came to our university and gave a 45-minute lecture to our class. During that first 45 minutes, I was absolutely enamored and head over heels in love with Jeff, Gracie, and of course the organization. And then the second half of that lecture, where poor Dr. Harper, who's the dean of the Honors College and was the professor for this course, I was actually filling out my first ever puppy raising application. And then a few months later, I picked up my first puppy, and I've been absolutely addicted ever since.
4: That, I feel bad for your professor. Here we are just taking over college and you're filling out applications, but that's incredible.
1: You know what? I still got a 10 out of 10 on that day's lecture quiz. So I did enough.
4: Yeah. For sure.
2: And I love that Jeff Hawkins was so inspiring to you. It's like Timothy does, right? He goes out and shares a story and speaks to people in order for them to join our mission and our organization in whatever capacity. And for you, it was puppy raising.
1: Right.
2: So you jumped on the puppy raising wagon. Tell us about that first experience.
1: It was an incredible experience. So I actually picked up my first puppy in March of 2020. It was exactly 1 week prior to the shutdown.
2: Oh, gosh.
1: But honestly, it was the best time to pick up a puppy because it allowed me the opportunity to prioritize his needs, and then all of my schooling went online. So I was able to quite seamlessly balance puppy raising while going to school at the same time. And through that experience and how positive it was, I picked up my second puppy. And at that point, we were back to being fully on campus, and it allowed me to have quite a seamless transition into that puppy raising role because it allowed me to have a gradual learning experience in regards to time management, as well as just how to structure training a future leader dog, that I successfully was able to raise four puppies during my time at Oakland University.
4: That's crazy. It really, I mean, yes, pros and cons with COVID. You know, we talk about this all the time now, even though it's been, gosh, 6 years.
1: Right.
4: Crazy. But so obviously your day was not typical with that first dog.
1: No.
4: With your second dog, you said you guys were back in person. So what is a typical day like with a dog? I mean, you've got responsibilities. You've got a dog, you've got classes, you've got to yourself to care for. What does a day look like?
1: You know, it really changes from puppy raiser to puppy raiser, and then also dog to dog. So I was blessed with four future leader dogs that were very campus confident. Our campus is a hustling and bustling community, and thankfully it set my future leader dogs up for success. So my puppies went with me pretty much anywhere and everywhere. So my day pretty much started three-ish hours prior to any lecture or class that I taught. I actually had the privilege of teaching at Oakland University as well, and my puppies were actually co-lecturers with me. So I was notorious for taking 8 a.m. lectures or teaching 8 a.m. lectures. So my day typically began at 4:30 or 5 in the morning. And this allowed me to build in time to prioritize their needs as well as my own. And then we always had time for our morning stroll around campus. And then we would jump into that 8 a.m. lecture where they were expected to settle and just be respectful little citizens, whether it be under my teacher's stand or under my desk. From there, we would always go and get coffee. My dogs were very well known at every single Starbucks on campus. So I can't tell you how many times I was sitting in the library on the first floor and where I had just like walked by the Starbucks and there would magically be pup cups appearing in front of me. So my puppies were very spoiled in that retrospect. And then from there, we took advantage of every single opportunity Oakland University gave us in regards to training opportunities. So my dogs went to basketball games, baseball games, other sports. sporting events. They went with me to extracurricular activities, whether that be involvement in our student organization and or other student organizations or student congress events. And then I also had the privilege of having two on-campus jobs that welcomed my future leader dogs into their community. So I was a secretary at the Honors College for a semester, and my puppies went with me every single day and just hung out in the office. And then I also had the privilege of working for the entirety of my master's degree for a professor who absolutely loved the program. And he actually allowed me to keep a kennel and a student lounge of our lab. Mm-hmm. So I was able to have a laboratory Labrador. And he's a very studious guy. And now he's actually a working guide dog at a university in Spain.
4: Incredible.
1: Yeah.
3: It's wild. So what was the atmosphere like with all these students and you were working this dog when you go to classes and stuff? Were they excited or they just ignored the dog and, you know, be like they're supposed to be?
1: You know, it really changed over the course of those 6 years I was at the university. So during my first couple puppies, so I always tell my puppy raisers about an experience I had with my first puppy where I was a brand new puppy raiser. It was my first time taking him to a lecture. And it's, of course, this cute, adorable little 8-pound bowling ball that I'm carrying around.
4: Yeah.
1: And somebody just ran up to my desk while my puppy was sleeping and started petting my dog. And I very ungraciously said, no, didn't know at the time how to advocate and communicate what my puppy was for, but I learned over the course of the four dogs. But I'm also very proud of how much our community has learned. And I can't tell you over the course of my last two times, my last two experiences raising a future leader dog that anyone has come up to me and pet my dog without permission. Like, we have grown as a community and we're producing a group of students that are able to go out into the world and know how to appropriately interact with service dogs and service dogs in training.
2: That's such a good point of just like advocacy and education. And it's on all different aspects of this. Like, what you guys are doing are so impactful for the blindness and low vision community, but you're absolutely right. There's that other education piece and your campus is now thinking about how to interact with or not interact with, more importantly, service animals, and thinking about accessibility and access and rights and things like that. So we have had Dr. Graham Harper on the podcast as well, because this Oakland University puppy raising program has grown so much. Can you tell us a little bit more about your leadership role in overseeing kind of all of the other maybe newer puppy raisers?
1: Absolutely. So I really jumped into a leadership role my first year as a puppy raiser. So I stepped into the Leader Dog Mission and Communication Chair my first year at Oakland University. And this allowed me to be that big liaison between the university leader dog and our student organization. From there, I served as the vice president for a year. And then for the last 4.5 years of my time at Oakland University, I served as the president.
2: Wow.
1: So big leadership roles in that retrospect. And then also I stepped into a role as a puppy counselor for the last 2 years. So the majority of my master's degree at Oakland University, and it's a role I still hold. And with my move to Colorado lingering in the very near future,
2: yes,
1: it's a role that I am so heartbroken to relinquish because I absolutely love the campus community. I love the students and I love the incredible puppy raisers that have come into my life. Like, besides me, we've had 33 other students take up a leash and be student puppy raisers themselves, which I think has been the absolute highlight of my time at Oakland University, is watching other students take that leap of faith and take on the role of being a puppy raiser.
4: Wow. And the way that you've grown this program too, you're leaving a legacy. Mm-hmm. Honestly, you're changing the future of guide dog raising. And that is something to be super proud of, because I know that you are a mini celebrity here at Leader Dog.
2: Absolutely.
4: Because everybody knows all of the incredible work you've done, but to be able to spread that to 30, eventually 40, 50, so, you know, hundreds of dogs, hopefully at some point.
1: And not only that, but we have, at any given semester, we have anywhere from 240 to 280 members. And I know for a fact, just because of the education that we instill in our members, that each and every one of those students knows the difference between a service dog, a service dog in training, an emotional support animal, a therapy animal, and a household pet. So we take a lot of pride in making sure our students are very socially aware and prepared to advocate for those that need it most. So
3: Mackenzie, if somebody's listening and they're in college, how did you balance this? How did you do this studying and taking care of a dog in your social events? How did you do it?
1: I will be the first person to say it will have its highs and lows, but looking back, there's not a single second that I regret. I had an incredible support system. So my parents, don't do what I do. I brought home a couple puppies without permission. thankfully, my parents are extremely supportive and very much so animal lovers. So they took it in stride. And I also had an incredible group of students. They're known as our campus buddies at Oakland University. So these students are kind of like our assistants. And they help out during classes, lectures, or exams that that puppy necessarily wouldn't be successful in. And they babysit that puppy at the Honors College at Oakland University. So if it weren't for my parents and if it weren't for those individuals, I would not have been able to balance puppy raising. So I'm incredibly grateful for their kindness and their help in this journey.
2: That's incredible. I also just don't think you sleep.
4: Yeah. Right?
2: There's no way you are sleeping and accomplishing all these things.
1: Honestly, if you guys saw my Google Calendar, I think you would be a little intimidated because everything is color-coded.
2: Oh, I love it already. We're obsessed.
1: I used to be such a type B person, and then I brought home my first puppy, and then they crafted me into a very strict type.
4: You have to. You have a kid now, and all of a sudden, you gotta be more organized and prepared.
1: They love structure and routine, and now so do I.
4: That's great.
2: That's phenomenal. So what's happening now? You said you're kind of having to hand over some of these other responsibilities. What has that been like, kind of tasking somebody else and preparing them for these roles that you've had for several years?
1: Right. So actually, this transition started long before I graduated. So I started vetting out people really during my second year in that presidency role and bringing them up through the ropes. And I have left the student organization with 8 incredible young individuals who are going to grow it into the future. Like, I have not a single doubt in my mind that this program will continue to thrive over the years. And I am so excited to kind of watch from the sidelines and see how it continues to progress into the future and the impacts that they are already making within our campus community.
4: And the changes that they're making are going to be long lasting. I mean, the things that they are doing are now going to be going out. They might even be working with somebody on a college campus in Spain.
1: Right. Exactly.
4: You know, like, so their world as puppy raisers is going to open up too. And to bring in that leader dog community, like you said, you've stayed in touch with some of the clients that you've had your dogs go to.
1: So I have an incredible friendship with both of the individuals who received dogs of mine. So of my 4 that I raised, I had 2 medical career changes and then 2 go off to graduate. And I'm going to tell a little bit about their story because I think it's such a small world when you hear this story. Mm-hmm. But my first puppy that graduated in January of 2023, and he is with a physical therapy student at the University of Madrid in Spain. And then my most recent graduate, he graduated in January of 2026, and he is with a professor of physical therapy at the University of Madrid.
2: No
1: and they are
2: way.
1: Professor and student to one another. And it wasn't until during the client meet and greet here at Leader Dog that we found out about this, because it was just in casual conversation that I mentioned, oh, you know, I have another working dog at the University of Madrid. And he goes, and he threw out her name. Oh, and I just, I started crying my happy tears. I am notorious for crying happy tears. But this just made my entire life, like, the fact that 2 dogs that I raised here at Oakland University are now having such a positive impact at the University of Madrid to people that know each other. Like, that's crazy to me. It is such a small world.
4: That is wild. I have goosebumps.
2: Yes.
1: Yeah, I do.
4: That is incredible.
1: Yes.
2: Incredible. I think it is. When you say small world, that fits this organization so well. Like, so many puppy raisers communicate and then they're like, their dogs are siblings, or then they find these other connections. And the community that Leader Dog creates is wild. You've got the client side, but it also so much intersects with our volunteers and puppy raisers and team members. So that's a fascinating story.
1: It is. Like, I'm so grateful for their friendships and for their kindness. Actually, I was sending audio messages back and forth with one of my clients this morning. I'm like, you're not going to believe what I'm doing today. I'm going to be on a podcast. And he goes, I'm jealous. He's so fun. I love him. And he's grown to be one of my closest friends on the entire planet.
4: Oh, that's
1: grateful for that Henry, my future leader dog, who's now a guide dog, brought us together. So
4: when are you going to Madrid?
1: Yeah,
4: oh my gosh.
1: Actually, next summer. One of my friends is having a wedding in the south of France. And I texted Danny and I'm like, hey, you're only like a... I just shouted out my client. But my client is Danny Sanchez, and he is lives in Madrid, and we're going to go visit him next summer. So I am so excited, so over the moon. And yeah, I'm incredibly grateful for his friendship, because he is so much like me. We live such similar lifestyles. Not only is he on a college campus every day, but I used to take Henry to the gym with me almost every single day, mm-hmm. and he would just be tethered to a kettlebell. And now I get videos of him doing the exact same thing. And I'm like, oh, I love this. This is awesome. Like, we've lived such parallel lives. Like,
2: yes.
1: It's insane.
4: You set him up for success too, right?
2: You prepared him.
4: I always say a huge portion of what our puppy raisers do is preparing these dogs for where they're going to go. But it's rare that they go to the exact same place that you basically trained them at. So that is fantastic.
1: Right. And it was such a coincidence too.
4: That is incredible. And you didn't even find out until you were chatting together.
1: Nobody knew.
4: Oh my goodness. Well, I mean, honestly, your whole story is incredible. I'm sure that you're going to inspire some people. So what are some things that you would tell somebody who's interested in being a puppy raiser?
1: Oh my gosh, go do it. if there is a will, there is a way. As someone who has raised four puppies, in a time of my life that I think

0: This organization has changed my life. And Dr. Smith and Dr. Wilson, they are not allowed to retire anytime soon. And they are the absolute biggest shoes to fill. But when that day does come, I would love to be a candidate.
1: Yeah, our veterinary team is absolutely incredible. We have Dr. Smith and Dr. Wilson who work with all of our dogs. Dr. Gail McCray, who's a theriogenologist. Right. I really hope I got that right. Sounded really good on my end. So, but yeah, we would always welcome more skill.
2: I have to ask, so you had told us the original story of how you got involved with Leader Dog and that lecture and reading the book. Did you know you wanted to go into veterinary school prior to that, or has this like totally just shifted your direction in life?
0: No, it completely shifted my direction in life. I actually went to Oakland University with the intention of becoming a human medical doctor. So that's why my undergrad is a biomedical sciences degree with a specialty in human anatomy. And it wasn't until my fourth year of schooling that I was like, I can combine my passions because I love people and I love animals. And it was through, I shadowed the vet team here at Leader Dog and I was like, we're making the swap.
2: This is it.
0: Yep. And I got offered a free master's degree and it allowed me to kind of restructure my application for vet school. And now we applied. I actually only applied to 3 schools and I got into my top choice and I said, okay, we're doing it. Yeah. We're making the jump.
2: That's so it. So everything excited. Happens for a reason. You are definitely in the path that you're supposed to be. That's incredible. I'm so excited for you. So we'll obviously maintain contact. We're not going to lose you. You're going to Colorado, but your family is here. Yes. You're local here.
0: Yes.
2: In Rochester
0: correct.
2: Area.
0: I grew up in Clarkston, so not far from here at all, but I had not heard about Leader Dog until I was at Oakland University. So I'm incredibly grateful for Oakland for introducing me to this organization.
1: Well, absolutely. And we are grateful that you heard about Leader Dog because look at all that you have done. So we want to thank you so much for joining us today, sharing about your puppy raising journey. I know I learned a lot. I'm sure everybody's going to be super excited to hear about it. And we want to thank all of you guys for listening to the Taking the Lead podcast. I'm Alyssa Otis with hosts Timothy Cuno and Leslie Hoskins. 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
4: As of 6:50 p.m., the National Weather Service has issued a flood watch for Belleville until Friday at 4 a.m. A flood watch is in effect for Belleville and surrounding areas due to the potential for flooding from excessive rainfall. Rainfall amounts between 1.5 to 3 inches are expected late this afternoon through midday Saturday, with the heaviest rain anticipated late tonight and Friday. Residents in low-lying and flood-prone areas should remain vigilant and be prepared to take action if flooding occurs. Please stay tuned for updates and monitor local forecasts. Please stay aware of changing weather conditions.
3: Here's your Southern Illinois weather forecast.
5: Good evening. This evening and tonight, there could be chance of rain with a low near 74. Friday, look for heavy rain with a high near 82. Friday night, expect light rain showers with a low near 70. Saturday, expect moderate rain with a high near 78. Get your weather every hour right here on Mind's Eye Radio, your virtual newsstand.
4: In Belleville and Collinsville, it's rainy and 81 degrees. In Granite City, it's rainy and 79 degrees.
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0: July 29th, the Cubs are back to play the Cardinals. Game time is at 6:45 p.m. On Saturday, August 29th, the Pittsburgh Pirates come to town. 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Game time is at 1:15 p.m. For the full list of events and links to purchase tickets, visit our calendar at bit.ly/upcoming-ad-events.
1: Supercritical. It's a word you might associate with your parents or a boss, but to engineers it can have a much different meaning. Supercritical describes a kind of fluid that researchers are using to destroy highly toxic materials. I'm Casey Morabito. Welcome to Voices of Innovation. Supercritical fluids are kept at extremely high temperatures and pressure. Under these circumstances, the fluids become strong solvents. Dr. Sungyu Lee is a professor of chemical engineering at the University of Missouri.
2: Any fluid can be used as a supercritical fluid. Let's say you like to decaffeinate coffee beans. You would use different types of the fluid to take the caffeine selectively out of the coffee beans. So any fluid, as long as we keep that fluid above its critical temperature and critical pressure, that fluid has extraordinary properties.
1: One of these properties is the ability of supercritical fluids to dissolve oxygen and any organic toxins which may be present.
2: You can take that toxic hazardous waste of the industry, we just treat that to a benign product, and then there is no longer toxicity involved. Nice thing is we don't have to sort all this waste into categories and forms. This one process will do all.
1: The other nice thing is that the simplicity of the process gives it a low price tag. Dr. Lee says the affordability is also due to the technology's quick turnaround time. Unlike current remedies that rely on long chemical processes that can take up to a month to go to completion, the supercritical process typically takes under 10 seconds. Our thanks to Sungyu Lee. We'll hear more about supercritical water in future programs. Voices of Innovation is presented by the American Association of Engineering Societies.

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1: Good evening. 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
2: Whether you're planning a dream vacation or just dreaming, you've found the perfect destination here on Travelogue.
3: Greetings, folks. This is Monica Hatch with Mind's Eye Radio and the Travelogue program. We're picking up in the May issue, as promised, and this is entitled A Storybook Summer. Inspired by three of America's most beloved female writers, photographer Greta Ribas visits their childhood homes, now museums, to understand their lives anew. You never forget the first chapter books you read by yourself. Like many, I spent days getting lost in Little House on the Prairie, Laura Ingalls Wilder's semi-autobiographical rendering of her family's westward journey and frontier life. Little Women, Louisa May Alcott's classic tale about four creative sisters navigating the transition to adulthood in the 1860s Massachusetts. And Maud Hart Lovelace's beloved series, Betsy Tacy, considered among the first YA novels, chronicling two best friends growing up together at the turn of the 20th century. These authors decided that their lives were worth writing down, and in the process, gave us a window into American history as seen through the eyes of young women. Last summer, I visited the small towns in which Wilder